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0: Hi, this is Chris. We're just about to have a time of wonder, adventure, and excitement. Would you like to join us? Then get ready, because you never know what'll happen when you have an adventure in Odyssey.
1: Ah! Oh, brother.
2: Sam Johnson.
1: No, no.
3: And another point I want to make is...
1: Please stop.
4: Whatever you say.
1: Any revelations?
5: That is such a ridiculous question.
6: What happened to Wits End?

0: This is Brock Peterson from Channel 10 News. I'm standing in front of Odyssey Community Church, one of the most respected houses of worship in the city. Until last night, that is. Last night it became a target for vandals. With me is George Barkley, the interim pastor of the church. George, can you give us an idea of the extent of the damage?
1: Well, most of it you can see for yourself. We got broken windows, including a very expensive stained glass window. Spray paint all over the side of the building. Smashed eggs smeared on the front steps. The broken glass also damaged some pews in the sanctuary, and it's a real mess.
0: Do the police have any leads on who is responsible for this?
1: No leads.
0: Do you know who might be responsible?
1: Well, I have my suspicions, but it wouldn't be right to talk about it.
0: What will you do now?
1: Well, what else can we do? We'll start cleaning up. The church is insured, so that's not a problem. I know the members here will pitch in and help out. It just doesn't make any sense. Why vandalize the church?
0: Thank you, Pastor Barkley. Why, indeed. Earlier today, on the steps of City Hall, I spoke with Mayor Tom Riley, who attends this church, about what happened here. And he conceded that this isn't an isolated incident.
2: Well, Captain Quinn of the Odyssey Police has told me there's been an alarming pattern of mischief, vandalism, and other petty crimes on the rise lately in Odyssey. But attacking a church is certainly the worst.
0: How are the police dealing with this problem?
2: Well, they're certainly looking into it. I understand they're going to be stepping up their patrols, and of course the city council will support them any way we can. We are taking this very seriously. We don't want this sort of thing in our town.
0: That was Mayor Tom Riley. Well, we can only hope that the stepped-up patrols the mayor spoke of will put a stop to all of these incidents. But for now, and for the people of Odyssey Community Church, it seems the vandals have won. Brock Peterson, Channel 10 News.
3: No. No, don't. Don't do it. Stop. Please stop. Don't. Oh, another dream. Oh, awful dream. Oh, what time is it? 6:15. Well, might as well get up. Ah! Oh, brother. Jack, get a hold of yourself. Who'd be calling this early in the morning? Hello?
4: Mr. Allen?
3: Yes?
4: This is Officer Phelps, Odyssey Police. You're the manager of Wits End, aren't you?
3: Yes, I am.
4: Well, we're in front of your building right now. There's been an incident.
3: Incident?
4: Yes, sir. You'd better get down here immediately.
3: I'm on my way. No. No, it can't be. This is unbelievable.
5: Mr. Allen?
3: Yes?
5: I'm Officer Phelps. Looks like your building was hit by the vandals last night.
3: This is really unbelievable.
5: Well, now, I know it's upsetting, but from what we can tell, it looks worse than it really is. The messy stuff is actually the easiest to fix. It's basically just garbage strewn around the lawn and some ripped-up bushes and flowers. Your real problems are the spray paint across the front and the broken sprinkler heads in the lawn.
6: Jack?
3: Tom, what are you doing here?
5: We called the mayor right after we called you. We knew about his close association with Wits End, thought he'd want to know about this, too.
7: One Baker 12.
5: Excuse me, gentlemen, that's for me. Dispatch, this is 1 Baker 12. I read you, over.
8: Would you just look at this place?
3: I really cannot believe this.
8: I know. It's awful. Where's Jason?
3: He's out of town on business.
8: Jack, are you all right?
3: No, I'm not sure that I am.
8: Listen, I know this is terrible, but it's just paint and garbage. No broken windows like the church. It's okay, Jack. We'll fix it.
3: No, that's not it.
8: Then what's wrong?
3: This was in my dream.
9: Now on the Adventures in Odyssey Club, Jay and Olivia are worried.
10: One of us definitely needs to address the whole Zamrin thing.
11: Zamrin? What are you talking about?
10: You're kidding. She's got a major crush.
9: Especially after they make a discovery.
11: Oh.
10: What?
11: It's just a bunch of signatures that say Zoe Morris.
6: Zoe Morris isn't Cameron Morris isn't Cam?
12: Listen now, only on the Adventures in Odyssey Club.
6: You had a dream about this?
3: Yes, this morning. But I didn't realize it until just now. You know how dreams are.
6: You mean you dreamed that Wits End was being vandalized?
3: No, it wasn't that precise. I dreamt that a place where I felt very safe and secure was being destroyed. Now that I see Wits End, I know that it was what the dream was about, or at least was part of what the dream was about.
6: Part? There was more?
3: Oh, yeah. Very strange. I was in a forest, and little fires kept popping up all around me. But as soon as a fire sprang to life, a little pool of water welled up and doused it out.
6: Jack, this sounds pretty weird.
3: I know. I've been having lots of dreams like that lately, too.
6: Maybe you should talk to someone about them, like Pastor Barkley.
3: Yes, I probably should. But before I do anything, I have to make this place more presentable.
6: I think you better check with the police first on that. You don't want to clean up any evidence.
3: Oh, right, yes. Officer Phelps?
5: Yes, sir.
3: Is it all right if I start cleaning up a bit?
5: No, not just yet, sir. We have to take some pictures of the scene first. A photography unit is on the way. They're at a different site right now.
6: What? Another crime scene?
5: Wits End wasn't the only place hit last night. Finneman's Market also had some damage. If you'll excuse me.
6: Finneman's?
3: What in the world is going on around here?
11: Man, what a mess. They must have dumped out every garbage can we have. Connie? Oh, hi, Lucy. Hi, Sam. Hey, careful. The lawn's pretty messy.
13: Good grief. What happened to Wits End?
11: Well, we had a little vandalism problem last night.
14: I saw the news report about the church, and now here?
11: Yeah, and apparently Finneman's Market got it, too.
13: Wow. I thought this only happened in big cities.
11: Well, it looks like it happens in Odyssey now, too.
14: Can we help with the cleanup?
11: No, thanks. We've done everything we can do until the plumber and painters get here. Besides, looks like you guys are going fishing.
13: At Trickle Lake.
11: You're riding your bikes all the way up there?
13: That's what I said, too. But Lucy doesn't think it's that far.
14: It's not. Trust me.
13: Uh-huh. We'll see.
14: Is Mr. Allen around, Connie? He promised to help me with some research for an article.
11: Oh, he's upstairs talking with Mayor Riley, and only the employees are allowed inside Wits End right now. I could go get him.
14: No, that's all right. It can wait.
11: I'll tell you what. I'll pass on your message, okay? Then maybe you can talk to him when you get back from Trickle Lake.
14: Thanks. Do they know who did this?
11: I don't think so.
13: It looks like something the Bones of Wrath would do.
11: Yeah, but why? I mean, it's pretty extreme, even for them. Anyway, we have no proof.
13: Too bad. You know, it's times like this when I wish I was a superhero. Then I could catch these guys before they do stuff like this.
11: Yeah, that's just what we need.
15: Super Sam!
13: Dun-dun-dun!
14: Yeah, right. Some superhero you'd make. You don't even want to ride up to Trickle Lake.
13: Super Sam doesn't listen to criticism. He merely flies like the wind.
14: Excuse me, Connie. I have a fishing date with the wind.
11: Bye, Lucy. Have fun. Oh, Tom's secretary. He's upstairs, Penny. I'll get him.
16: Thanks, Connie.
6: So do you think your strange dream is connected with what happened this morning, Jack?
3: I don't know, Tom. I really don't. But it isn't the first time I've dreamt about something that, well, happened. Come in.
11: Sorry to interrupt you, but your secretary's waiting out front for you, Tom.
6: Oh, yeah, I asked her to come and pick me up. Thanks, Connie. Gotta go, Jack. I'm preparing a statement for the press this afternoon about all the vandalism.
3: Really? Any revelations?
6: No, I just think I ought to give the town some sort of official word. You know, let them know we're on top of things.
3: Sounds like a good idea. Thanks for talking with me, Tom.
6: My pleasure. And you be sure and see the pastor soon, okay?
3: I will.
6: Bye now. Okay, Penny, I'm coming.
3: So long, Tom.
11: Bye. See the pastor?
3: Oh, personal things.
11: Oh. Lucy and Sam stopped by. Lucy wanted me to remind you about the article you said you'd help her with.
3: Oh, that's right. Dale Jacobs called me about that yesterday. I know just the book she needs.
11: She and Sam went fishing up at Trickle Lake, but she said she'd stop by on their way back this afternoon.
3: Okay.
11: Are you all right?
3: Hmm? Oh, yes, yes, just concerned, that's all.
11: I know. Concerned, frustrated, and angry. Mm.
3: One of the really awful things about being vandalized is how helpless you feel. You want to do something about it, but you can't.
11: I wish something could be done to prevent it. We were talking about that outside. You know, if only there were some way to counteract stuff like this. Or better yet, catch them in the act and stop them.
3: Yes, that would be nice, wouldn't it?
11: Sam says what we need is a superhero. You know, someone to come in and save the day. Maybe he's right.
3: No, not a superhero, but a lot of little pools of water.
11: Huh?
3: Nothing.
16: Hello, plumbers!
11: Well, it's about time they got here. Yeah, we'll be right down!
3: Listen, Connie, could you get them started, please? I have to make a phone call.
11: Oh, yeah, sure, Jack.
3: Thanks. I'll be down in just a minute. Could you close the door, please?
11: Oh, right.
3: Yes, operator. I need a number in the Connellsville area, please.
17: This is Brock Peterson from Channel 10 News. We're coming to you live from the steps of City Hall, where Mayor Tom Riley is about to make a statement about the escalating vandalism around town. And here's the mayor now.
18: Thank you all for coming. I have a brief statement, after which I'll take a few questions. As you all know, our town has been struck by a wave of vandalism during the past few weeks. They started out small, but have grown steadily in severity, especially during the past few days. The city council and I are as concerned and stunned by these terrible acts as you are, and we are doing something about them. Now, first, we've allocated funds to help with the cleanup and repair of the damaged facilities. It's not a lot of money, but it will help out. I've also issued a directive to the police department to beef up their night patrols and to form a special task force to find out who is responsible for these heinous acts. And let me assure the guilty party, or parties, you will be caught. And when you are, you will be prosecuted to the fullest extent of the law. We will not allow this kind of activity to go on in our town. All right. Now, I'll take your questions. Yes, Dale?
19: Do the police have any idea yet who might be behind all this?
18: No, but I understand they are following several leads. Yes, Brock?
17: Mr. Mayor, is the city council planning to impose a curfew?
18: We have no plans to do that at the moment, but we have not ruled it out. Yes, Mr. Dern.
20: Yeah, I think a lot of people would like to know why you waited to act until Wits End was hit. A place owned by one of your friends. Showing a little favoritism there, Mayor?
18: Mr. Dern, that is such a ridiculous question, I won't even dignify it with a response. That's all I have time for now, ladies and gentlemen. Thank you.
17: Well, there you have City Hall's answer to the problem. Funds to help with the cleanup and increased police patrols. But one can only wonder, will it help? Brock Peterson, Channel 10 News.
14: Well, I guess Super Sam isn't so super when it comes to fishing, is he?
13: You just got lucky, that's all.
14: I thought you said luck doesn't have anything to do with fishing. It's all skill.
13: And I was right, because I picked out your spot, and that's why you caught as many fish as you did.
14: But you also picked out your spot, and you hardly caught any. What happened to your skill there?
13: Well, I was using it for you.
14: What?
13: Really? Since this was your first time fishing, I wanted it to be a good experience for you. So I chose a spot where I could scare all the fish over to your hook.
14: I think you scared them all over to my hook when you fell in.
13: For the last time. I didn't fall in. I stepped in.
14: Yeah, up to your neck.
13: I don't want to talk about this anymore.
14: Whatever you say. Hey, is it my imagination or we've been walking for a long time?
13: I was just thinking the same thing.
14: Well, I know we locked up our bikes around here somewhere.
13: Yeah, but we should have been there by now.
14: Okay, let's stop and get our bearings. I remember that boulder from this morning.
13: Yeah, we rode right past it and across this little clearing and over to that big tree, and that's where we locked them.
14: Sam, the bikes aren't there.
13: Oh, man, oh, me. You gotta be kidding me!
14: Now just calm down. Maybe we chained him to another tree.
13: No, it was that one right there. I remember.
14: Yeah, I do too.
13: I can't believe this. Somebody stole our bikes!
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25: All right, we're back. This is the Crying Brian Dern Show, and we're talking about Mayor Riley's press conference earlier this afternoon at City Hall. With me in the studio is former mayoral candidate Bart Rathbone. Bart, what do you think of Riley's performance?
26: Well, I'll tell you, Brian, I think Riley needs glasses. 'Cause it's real obvious to everyone else around here that this town is facing a crime wave, the likes of which has never been seen before in this town.
25: And I couldn't agree with you more. Not only did he completely avoid my question about favoring Wits End, but he sidestepped all the other questions, too.
26: And all that stuff about setting aside funds to help with the cleanup of the damaged facilities. Just where is that money coming from, you might ask? From our back pockets, that's where. The very idea of him using city funds to help people.
25: Yeah, and that big pronouncement about starting up a special police task force to look into these crimes. You know what that is, don't you?
26: Of course. What?
25: It's a smokescreen.
26: Yeah.
25: It's all smoke and mirrors to divert our attention away from the real problem confronting this city. Lack of leadership.
26: Yeah, what you said.
25: This sort of gross incompetence in dealing with the problem just proves what a mistake we voters made in putting this man into office in the first place. I mean, this sort of thing never happened before Tom Riley was elected.
26: Good point, Brian. I think everyone would agree that this situation calls for dynamic leadership. We need someone very special to turn this town around.
25: Right. And another point I want to make is...
27: Please, no more points.
13: I just can't believe it.
14: Well, it's happened, so you have no choice.
28: Hi, Sam, Lucy. How's the fishing trip?
13: Terrible.
27: Uh-oh, what happened?
14: While we were catching fish, someone was stealing our bikes.
28: What? You're kidding!
13: You think we'd kid about a thing like this? We had to walk all the way back into town.
28: Well, did you talk to the police yet?
14: We just came from there.
13: They said they can't really do anything except keep a lookout for them.
28: This is terrible. Sure wish I knew what was going on around here. I'm so sorry, you guys. Can I get you anything?
13: Some water, please.
28: Coming right up. Lucy?
14: No, thank you. Is Mr. Allen here?
28: Oh, no, Lucy, he isn't. Here you go, Sam. About a half hour ago, he got a phone call, and when he hung up, he said he had to leave. He left some books for your article up in the office.
14: Well, at least I've got that.
28: Come on, let's go up and get him. Oh, hang on, Lucy. Wits End? Yeah, as a matter of fact, he's sitting right here. Hold on. Sam, it's for you.
13: Me? Who is it?
28: I didn't ask. Here.
13: Thanks.
28: Come on, Lucy, let's go.
14: Okay. I'm really sorry.
13: Hello?
29: Sam Johnson.
13: Yes. Who is this?
29: That's not important. If you want your bike back, come to the Wonderworld Treehouse.
13: What?
29: The Wonderworld Treehouse. And come alone. Got it?
13: Yeah, well, who is this? And how do you know about my bike? Hello? Hello? The Wonder World Treehouse, huh? Okay. Hello? I'm here. I came alone like you said. Hello? Is anybody here? Great. Not only do I get my bike ripped off, I fall for a sick joke.
29: This is no joke. Don't move.
13: Where are you?
29: When I want you to see me, you will.
13: You the guy I talked to on the phone?
29: I'm him.
13: Well, where's my bike?
29: Safe. They both are. And if you want them, you better do what I say.
13: All right, all right. I'm here, aren't I?
29: Yeah, you're here. Okay, turn around.
13: Nice mask. Last time I saw that kind of getup was at Halloween.
29: Funny. But you'd better knock it off if you want to see your bike again.
13: Okay, okay. So where is it?
29: Follow me.
13: Wait a minute. How do I know you won't take me out and rob me?
29: You don't.
13: Then why should I follow you?
29: Because it's the only way to get your bike back. What'll it be?
13: All right. I'll follow.
29: Good. But not too close. Otherwise, I'll take off and you'll never see your bike again. Now, let's go. All right. This is it.
13: Okay. How original.
29: Ever seen it before?
13: No.
29: Then I'd say it's original enough. Both bikes are in the cave, under a tarp.
13: Thank you very much.
29: Hey, get off me. What are you doing?
13: Finding out who
29: not the mask. Don't.
13: There. Got it. Butch.
0: All right. So now you know. You better keep it quiet.
13: You stole our bikes? Why?
0: I didn't steal them. It was a mistake.
13: Mistake?
0: I tried to talk them out of it, but I couldn't. They wouldn't listen.
13: You tried to talk who out of it?
0: No one. Look, it doesn't matter. You got your bikes back. Now take them and go.
13: No. Not until you tell me what's going on. Are the Bones a rat behind this? Are they responsible for all that stuff that's been going on?
0: I don't know what you're talking about.
13: Yes, you do. Why do you hang around with those guys? They'll only get you into trouble.
0: Look, I brought you here for your bikes. That's all. Now you've got them, I'm out of here.
13: Butch, wait.
0: What?
13: You don't have to hang around with those guys anymore. Don't you remember when we were friends? We had good times together, didn't we?
0: Yeah, we did.
13: We can still have them, Butch. We can have good fun. Don't go back with them. Come with me.
0: I'll see you around, Sam.
13: Oh, Butch. At least he gave back the bicycles. Whoa, hey! Let go! What are you...

0: What happened to Sam? Will he be all right? Is Butch working with the Bones of Wrath? Are the Bones responsible for all the vandalism going on around town? Who was Jack calling, and how is it tied into a strange dream? What in the world is happening here? So many questions. And the only way to get any answers is tune in next time. Meanwhile, if you want to write and tell me what you think is going on, I'd love to hear from you. Just send your card or letter to Adventures in Odyssey, Colorado Springs, Colorado, 80995. 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

0: 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Let's join Bishop Greer for this classic teaching.
1: Now behold, two of them were traveling that same day. It was 3 days since the most painful experience in these two people's lives. The man who was crucified was a man that claimed to be Messiah, and he was beaten like a common criminal. All of his disciples had gone into hiding, afraid that perhaps the same thing might happen to them if the authorities found him. So these two are running to their hideaway, and they're going to a village called Emmaus, which literally means warm spring. It was a beautiful area and probably the home of one of these two disciples. The Bible says it was about 7 miles from Jerusalem. They needed to get away from the events of those past 3 days to start putting their lives back together again. And as they walked toward home, I'm sure that their hearts sank. And they thought about facing their families and their friends, because the carpenter from Galilee that they had so vigorously defended and loved had been tried and declared a fraud publicly before the whole nation. And I'm sure there was a sense of shame, a sense of regret. And in their mind, they had lots of questions. How could this happen to such a good man? And in verse 14, it says, and they walked, or they talked together. You know, you shouldn't miss the small consolations of Scripture. Because though they were hurting, at least they had each other. And you know, you may not be able to talk to everybody, but thank God he gives everybody at least one person to talk to. Matter of fact, some scholars even say that this was a married couple. So this might have been a man and a woman walking on this journey. So it says, so they talked together of all these things which had happened. Things that they could not quite wrap their heads around. Things that they could not quite understand. And it was a situation that broke each and both of their hearts. So it was, while they conversed and reasoned, these men were dealing with, or this man and this woman, this couple, were dealing with very, very difficult and thorny issues. Again, how could such a bad thing happen to such a good person? And by the way, if God let that happen to him, what might he let happen in my life? So, I mean, they were having a tough time, and they were trying to make sense of all that had happened. Then the Bible says something that's really surprising to a lot of us. It says, and while they conversed and reasoned, Jesus himself drew near. Notice Jesus did not just draw near to those who believed. He drew near to believers who thought. And we have to learn to use our head for more than just a hat rack. So there's nothing wrong with trying to think through where you are in life and what just happened in life. And he didn't say at this point, you know what, I'm not concerned about your feelings. I'm not considering your thoughts. But he drew near to thinking people that were grappling with real life issues. And what I want to say to you today, if you're grappling with issues, God's not saying, well, you know what? You're contaminated with unbelief. You know what? I'm not going to mess with somebody until you get it all straightened out. I'm going to leave you to yourself. Jesus drew near to people with questions. And the Bible continues, says, and he went with them. He will not abandon you just because you have some questions. He will not abandon you just because there's some things you haven't quite ironed out in your thinking. In fact, to be honest with you, I don't trust people who think they know everything. In fact, they annoy me. But scripture says, but their eyes were restrained so that they did not know him. Grief has a way of muddling our perspective. These men were so shaken, they couldn't see God, though God was looking them dead in the face. And there are events in life that can happen that could so shake you that you could barely imagine God, much less see him if he was standing there. And Jesus walks up in the midst. He knows everything that's happening. He knows what's going through each mind. And he speaks to them and he says this. He says, what kind of conversation is this? And actually, in the language here, you can see there's a little bit of what's wrong with you in his tone. He's like, what kind of conversation is this that you're having with one another as you walk and are so sad? Jesus will walk with us in the midst of our difficult times, but also know that a real friend will ask you hard questions even when you're hurting it in the middle of it. And Jesus is a friend that's sticking closer than the brother. And he don't play nice for anybody. God is God. And he's not somebody's patsy. And in this situation, these are his disciples. These are his boys that he had trained. So he comes up on them and he's saying, you know, what's going on with you two today? What's your problem? What's your issue? Did y'all take ugly pills this morning? What's going on? Was Jesus' attitude. But he's not doing this out of anger. What he's trying to do is snap them out of their grief. And sometimes a drowning person will drown you too if you let them. Sometimes you got to smack them. I've heard stories where they cold cocked the guy that was drowning just to bring him to shore. And sometimes God has to smack us in the middle of our grief so we can kind of snap out of it. But what happens here is one wise comment leads to another. So Jesus kind of gets involved and he seems to kind of be smart alecky about his question. So the disciples here respond in kind. Let's watch it. So then the one whose name was Cleopas answered and said to him, are you the only stranger in Jerusalem? Basically, you live under a rock somewhere. Mama raised you in a cave. I mean, what is it that you don't know why we're sad? Everybody in Jerusalem, everybody surrounding Jerusalem knows what just happened. He said, are you the only stranger around here? Have you not known the things which happened there in these days? He's saying, listen, it's been on CNN. All the radio stations have been interrupted. I mean, Facebook, Twitter, you know, Instagram have photos of it. And you know, the internet is blowing up. And you talk about why are we looking sad? But Jesus has the inside story. Watch what he said, verse 19. Jesus is something else. He's like none other. He looked him in the face without laughing or smiling. And he said, what things? You see, when we get smart with God, God has a way of playing dumb. And he does that often to bait us into revealing our real feelings. He didn't want little pat response and pat answer from God. He wanted these guys to reveal their heart. So he got them a little annoyed, so they let their guard down and say what's really going on the inside. So they now respond to him. And they respond to him properly. They say, well, what's got us so down in the face is these things concerning Jesus of Nazareth, who was. It wasn't going well for these boys. They just called the great I am, he who was. He said, for he was a prophet. So not only did they confine him to the past, now they downgraded him from Messiah to just prophet. He said, mighty indeed and word before God and all the people, meaning no one could deny his power. But have you ever experienced a disappointment so painful in life that it shrunk your theology? This was the situation for these men. They're like, we have a problem so big, even God can't fix it. So I have to change my concept of God. I got to rearrange this thing to make it fit my problem. And that's what many of us do. We take God off his throne. And sometimes we put our situation on the throne. We enlarge the circumstance and the pain, and we get stuck in the pain. That we miss the God that's bigger than any pain, any hurt, any disappointment, anything in your life that you could experience. God remains larger. Yes. But again, they shrunk Jesus to just another good teacher, maybe even a prophet. But they couldn't admit at this juncture he was the Son of God. Verse 21, watch this. And they're revealing their hearts. But we were hoping, past tense, meaning they're not hoping anymore. We were hoping that it was he, meaning I lost my hope in Jesus. How many of you ever lost your hope in Jesus? How many of you ever had something happen so terrible it didn't fit into your theology? It didn't fit in what you believe could happen to a righteous person. You didn't believe that after all your Bible going in and your God loving that such a thing could happen in your life. This is what happened to these two disciples. So Jesus had to join them on the road. He said, but we were hoping. We used to go to church. We used to believe, we used to look into the book, but we were hoping that it was he who was going to redeem Israel. We believed in God, and I believed he could fix it, but he didn't. It didn't look, you know, when I look back on it, God, it makes no sense. If you are God, how could you let that happen to me? How could you break my heart so? How could you? How could someone so good be beaten so hard? How could you let us watch something so gruesome? How could that happen if God is really God? They were troubled. They were perplexed. But Jesus is still standing there. He said, indeed, besides all of this today, it's the third day since these things happened. But didn't Jesus say over and over and over again, maybe even a dozen times, that he would die? And on the third day, you can't let the past blind you from your future. In fact, let's read one of those passages just so you know that I'm not just giving you my opinion. Matthew 20 and verse 18. You can't say it clearer than Jesus told these disciples. Behold, we're going to Jerusalem, and the Son of Man will be backstabbed and betrayed to the chief priests and the scribes. They will condemn him to what? Death. They're going to kill me. Can it be any straighter than that? And they're going to deliver me to the Gentiles or to the Romans to mock, scourge, and crucify. He predicted every event. He predicted the beating. He predicted the mocking when they put the robe on him and said, if you're the Son of God, you know, tell us which one punched you in the face. That's exactly what was happening there. But his disciples wouldn't hear it. He's still talking. He said, all that's going to happen, but on the third day. You see, the problem is you let that event define you, but you put a period in the wrong place in the sentence. That event was supposed to be a comma. And if you live long enough, if you wait long enough, after 3 days, no matter how bad things went wrong, God can get it back up again. That's the gospel message. This is why we're in church. This is what we believe. This is why we believe in Jesus. You hear what I'm saying? He is the resurrection and the life. He can get any area of your life back up again. But you got to get through the 3 days. You can't quit on your journey. Matter of fact, in John 16 and verse 33, Jesus says this. He's real plain. See, a lot of folk think, well, I gave my life to Jesus and everything's supposed to be hunky-dory for the rest of my life. I'm never supposed to, you know, bump into everything. My marriage is supposed to drop out of heaven and my kids supposed to just sing hallelujah, you know, as they come home, and Thanksgiving just supposed to be a perfect meal. No. That's not in this book. Let me tell you what's in the book. In the world. How many of y'all are still in the world? Right. In the world, you will have tribulation. If we want to say that in a modern way, stuff happens. But be of good cheer. I have overcome the world. Meaning, if you hang in there, there will be a third day. There will be a getting up again. But you got to go through your Friday to get to Sunday. You got to go through midnight to get to morning. You got to go through the problem to get to the place of promise. That's just what the Bible teaches. Luke 24 and 22. Yes. And certain women of our company who arrived at the tomb early astonished us. You hear me say this almost every year. First, it was women who preached the resurrection. So who are we to try to stop them 2,000 years later? I'm preaching good. When they did not find his body, this is important. The tomb of Jesus is the only tomb in the world that's famous for what's not there. That helped me more in the second service, I'm sure. But that was shouting ground. When they did not find the body, they came saying that they had also seen a vision of angels who said he was alive, like he done said he'd be. And certain of those who were with us went to the tomb, and they found a stone rolled away. Some clothes neatly laying there, meaning that, you know, the body had to pass through the clothes. And if it was thieves, you know, they'd be in a rush, but everything was all neat and all the rest. And they found it just as the women said. Why is it the sisters, though, that always seem to know things before we do? It hasn't changed. It just hasn't changed. Verse 25. Then he said to him, "O foolish ones, and slow of heart to believe in all," that's important, "in all that the prophets have spoken." You see, the problem is they were only willing to believe parts of the scripture. They were only willing to believe the parts of what Jesus said they were comfortable with. Matter of fact, they're like many of us in this room today. I'm okay with the Bible as long as it doesn't challenge my lifestyle. I'm okay with the Bible as long as they don't ask me to give anything or give up anything. I'm okay with all that church stuff, but don't you dare put a demand on me. Don't you dare talk about they're going to be trouble for a moment and I got to wait till morning. No. I want Santa Claus. I want a genie in a bottle. I want someone I can call on, be, you know, right on the spot and give me what I need and what I want when I want it. That's what, that type of God I'm looking for. But here's the deal. The problem is, if God succumbed to your every whim, you would be God. So the reality is, many of us don't really want a God. We want to be Lord of our own lives. So here we have these disciples. These disciples picking and choosing what they're going to believe. So I really like the part, you know, give it, it shall be given you good measure. I got that one. But this thing that, you know what, you're going to die and I might die. Take up your cross. Like, nah, I'll leave that. I'm not going to preach on that. I'm not going to read that part. I'm going to skip over to the part that when I die, I'll go to heaven. I'm going to skip to the part that, you know what, Noah's family was saved. You know what? So all my family's going to be saved. But I'm going to just look at, I'm not even gonna look at the Bible. I'm gonna buy a promise book. Yeah, I'm preaching better than you saying amen right now. And what they do, I'm gonna have an author that put together all the best scriptures. I'm gonna read them to myself, quote them out loud and all the rest, and then I'm gonna find a church. Those are the only scriptures they preach from. But this is what Jesus has to say to you. Ought not. This didn't happen out of the air somewhere. It wasn't that I got jumped while I was in Jerusalem and it just kind of happened. I mean, didn't Isaiah talk about this? Didn't the psalmist talk about this? Wasn't it prophesied, you know, Zechariah? Wasn't it prophesied throughout the whole Old Testament? Ought not the Christ to have suffered these things? You guys have cut out parts of the whole Bible. Whole books. In fact, y'all ignored the whole meaning of the sacrificial system just to suit your purposes. Tell me, guys, and I know you don't like this, and this might not fit in with your theology, but tell me, why did Father Abraham go up Mount Moriah, and he did it to sacrifice his son Isaac? But then he brought Isaac back down from the mountain. Does that not represent the Father God representing the Jesus Christ being sacrificed on the cross? And by the way, didn't Isaac carry his wood like I carried that cross up that mountain? And then when he was on that mountain, was there not a ram in the bush? Am I not the ram of God taking the sin of the world? Am I not your substitute? He said, now in your Bible that you know so well. Now wasn't Joseph rejected by his own brothers? Didn't they tell Daddy Jacob that he was dead? And then he went into slavery, and then from slavery into prison. And then after he got out of prison, he became number two. And then the brothers bowed. Didn't I say that rejection precedes exaltation? Is this some foreign idea that I concocted? Was not Jonah 3 days and 3 nights in the belly of a fish? Was not the Son of Man 3 days and 3 nights in the belly of the earth? He said, I could go on and on and on and on. But if I said one more, didn't innocent Job suffer? No fault of his own. But by the end of the book, didn't he get twice back everything stolen? Yeah, they took my mortal life, but God raised me up in immortal life.
0: Thank you for joining us today. 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We pray that God's word has equipped you to think big, do big, and live big in a way that your life overflows.

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7: During the War for Independence, General George Washington, the man we refer to today as the father of our country, led American troops through military defeat after defeat. And in the bitter winter of 1777, he wrote this somber note to a friend in Philadelphia. Quote, "You might have tracked our army from White Marsh to Valley Forge by the blood on their feet," end of quote. Many soldiers continued to march through the deep snows of Pennsylvania without shoes. Others suffered from disease, hunger, and freezing conditions. Nearly 2,000 of Washington's men died. Yet George Washington did not lose faith. Amid the hardship, loss, and uncertainty of Valley Forge, he turned to God in prayer. At a time when our nation once again faces division and uncertainty, may we follow Washington's example, kneeling humbly, praying faithfully, and asking God to guide the future of America.
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11: Hey, thank you so much for joining us. As we close out this month together, we've had a great month talking about some principles from the Word of God that give us perspective on life. And perspective is everything. You know, if you don't have this perspective of heaven, you only have what earthly principles can give you, and that'll never be enough. So we've added to your reservoir of truth, and we've added to your principles of living, and we hope you're not just listening to this truth, but that you're applying

0: to your life. We'll get to the lesson in just a moment, but I only have today and tomorrow to let you know that my friend Robert Morgan has given us a wonderful treasure for the 250th anniversary of our nation. This treasure is a book called 100 Bible Verses That Changed America, That Made America What It Is. This 350-page hardback book is available to you as a resource for your gift to Turning Point during the month of July. All you have to do is ask for it, but send a gift of any size to Turning Point, and we're happy to make this book available. Thank you for being an investor in this ministry, because we're making a difference around the world. People are coming to Christ, churches are being renewed, and God is being honored and glorified. You're a part of that, and we thank you. Be sure and ask for the book when you send your gift, and it'll be on its way. Now here's today's lesson. Let's open our hearts to it. Paul said to the Romans, "You were enslaved to sin, but then you were enlightened by the mold of doctrine into which you were poured." And Paul's concept here is incredible to me. He said, "You were slaves to sin." What is the power that will take you out of that slavery? Being enlightened by a form of doctrine. Doctrine which changes your life. What is doctrine? It's the systematic teaching of the Word of God. It's not church light. I came across these sarcastic words by Wilbur Reese. See if they don't resonate with something you know. He wrote, "I would like to buy $3 worth of God, please. Not enough to explode my soul or disturb my sleep, but just enough to equal a cup of warm milk or a snooze in the sunshine. I want ecstasy, not transformation. I want the warmth of the womb, not a new birth. I want a pound of the eternal in a paper sack. I'd like to buy just $3 worth of God, please." Did you know that's where a lot of folks are today? Don't give us doctrine. Give us something that makes us feel good. But feel good doesn't change lives. And what Paul is doing while he writes to the Romans is giving us some great truth here. He's saying, you were enslaved to sin, but you were changed by the form of doctrine to which you were exposed. And then through this enlightenment, you were emancipated. You were set free. And then it starts all over again. Having been enslaved and enlightened and emancipated, now they're enslaved again. Notice verse 18, "And you became slaves of righteousness." Once again, you can't be slaves to two masters. These Romans, as Paul writes to them, had been enslaved to sin, and then they heard the gospel and the mold or the truth that was poured into them, and they were enlightened. They became Christians, and they were emancipated. And now the Bible says, "And now, having been set free from the old slavery, you become slaves to Christ." Wow. Now, how are these things alike? From the characteristics of slavery to the cycle of slavery, we now see the comparisons of it. And I want you to notice two phrases in verse 19 that put this together for us grammatically. He says, "Just as you presented your members as slaves to uncleanness and of lawlessness leading to more lawlessness, so now present your members as slaves of righteousness to holiness." Now here's Paul's teaching. He's saying there was a time when you presented your members, which is your faculties, your mind, your heart, your soul, your body, your members. He said, you presented your members to slavery, to sin. Just as you did it then, so now do that same thing to your new master, to Christ. Paul says that our response to grace is to be as absolute as our response was to sin. The apostle uses this parallel language to make this point. First of all, giving us the illustration of the old slavery. He says, just as you once presented your members as slaves to uncleanness and lawlessness leading to more lawlessness. Isn't that what we did when we were not Christians? Before coming to Christ, we gave ourselves to sin. We didn't even think it was a bad thing. It was just what everybody did. What did you do when you didn't know Christ? You did what you wanted to do. What was best for you? What made you happy? What gave you pleasure? What turned you on? That's where the world is today. We made our bodies available to Satan to use for whatever purposes. And when Paul uses the word uncleanness, he's talking about our outward life. And when he uses the word lawlessness, he's talking about our inward life. And when he describes it as leading to more lawlessness, what he's telling us is that sin is not static, it's dynamic. That there isn't anything such as just being in a holding pattern in your sin. Here's the way it looks, folks. You're either getting better or you're getting worse, but you're not standing still. Aristotle, years before Paul, gave us this insight in a little paragraph I found. He said, each action which we do in life is voluntary, but with each voluntary action, our disposition becomes increasingly involuntary. Over a period of time, we continue to make choices, but the choices are influenced by our former choices until a predisposition toward right or wrong choices develops within us. Isn't that true? Let me give you the modern paradigm of that that you've probably heard before. It goes like this. Sow an act, reap a habit. Sow a habit, reap a character. Sow a character, reap a life. There is no such thing, young people, as an unimportant choice. Every choice we make prepares us to make the next choice and influences the next choice that we make, which influences the next choice, so that if you sow an act, it will become a habit. And if you sow a habit, it will become your character. And if you sow a character, it will become your life. Paul talks about the old slavery, but now he wants us to understand how that applies to who we are in Christ. Notice verse 19. So now, present your members as slaves of righteousness for holiness. We are to take ourselves, and just as we allowed sin and pleasure and Satan and all of that just to have us, we're to come now to Christ, and in the same way, we're to say to him, Lord God, I am your slave. Take me. Use me for your purposes. Whatever you want, that's what I want. Tell me what to do, Lord. I'm ready to do it. Where are we going today, Lord? I'm your slave. I want to be your servant. And as we follow this pattern in Christ, we will discover that yielding ourselves to righteousness will have the same exponential effect on us as unrighteousness had before. If we go on living this righteous life and practicing it with all of our might and energy and all of our time, here's what we will find. We will find that the process that went on before, in which we went from bad to worse and became viler and viler, is upside down and reversed. You become cleaner and cleaner and purer and holier and more conformed into the image of the Son of God. That's how it works. You make a choice for God, and it makes the next choice for God easier to make. And little by little, you sow these choices of righteousness, and these choices become habits, and these habits become your character, and then your character becomes your life. One of the things this proves, if it doesn't prove anything else, men and women, is this. There's no such thing as staying the same as you are. You're either getting more and more holy or getting more and more sinful. Oh, no, you say, Pastor, I'm in the holding pattern. No, you're not. You may think you are, but you're not. You're either going toward Christ or you're moving away from him. So once again, I want to ask you, whose slave are you? Now, Paul is going to add another important part to this puzzle. He's going to show us the difference between these two slaveries, the contrast of them. And he's going to do this in a very interesting way, and it's real simple to see it because it just bounces right out of the text. In our old slavery, before we came to Christ, there were three things that we had. We had a freedom, and that freedom produced fruit, and that fruit ended up in our future, right? In our new slavery, we have a freedom, and that freedom produces a fruit, and that fruit becomes our future. Now, what was it like in the old life? Did I have freedom? Yes. You know what your freedom was from? You were free from doing anything good. That's it. You were free from good. You say, Pastor, where'd you get that? Well, look down in your Bibles. In verse 20, it says, for when you were slaves of sin, you were free in regard to righteousness. When you are not a Christian, when you don't know Christ, righteousness is no big deal. Whether it's right or wrong becomes less and less important. And if that wasn't true when Paul wrote Romans, boy, is it true today. Nobody stops to even ask, is this right or wrong or moral? They just do it because it's what I want to do. That's sin. Doing what you want to do without regard to what God wants is not righteousness. And what Paul is saying here, before you came to Christ, you had a freedom. You know what your freedom was? Your freedom to ignore anything good or righteous or anything else and just do whatever you wanted to do. You felt free to do that, didn't you? That's where we get the word free love. Free love says I can do whatever I want and there are no rights or wrongs and it doesn't matter. But what is the fruit of that freedom? Notice again in verse 21, what fruit did you have then in the things of which you are now ashamed? And you know what Paul says? When you live that way, you know what it produced? It produced the very things you're ashamed of right now as you look back on your life. Anybody beside your pastor got any things you're ashamed of when you think of your old life? Aren't you glad God took that shame away at the cross? But you still remember it, don't you? And what is the future of this kind of freedom that leads to the fruit of the things you're ashamed of? What is the future of it? Notice verse 21b. For the end of those things is what, class? Death. It's death. The Bible says that you can live any way you want to. Do you want to give yourself to sin? Have you ever known people that do that? I mean, not just in a quiet way, but in an overt way. You just think they're trying to do everything they can that's evil as fast as they can do it, piling it on top of one another. You have the choice to do that? Absolutely. You're a free person. You do that, and I'm going to tell you what will happen. You'll create shameful conduct. But that's not the worst. The worst is it'll take you to death. Probably put you in the grave before you should go there, but ultimately it will give you the second death, which is separation from God forever and ever and ever. I know you don't want to go there. You don't want to be separated from God. The second death is separation from God. And the Bible says that when you give yourself to sin, it produces unrighteousness in your life, and the end thereof is death. Do you know what the Bible says? Listen to this. The Bible says there is a way which seems right to a man, but the end of it is death. Seems right to men today to say, I can do whatever I want. Nobody's going to tell me what to do. What do you mean there are rights and wrongs? My right is my right. Don't tell me what's right. I'm not going to tell you what's right, but God is. And you choose to go the other way, you can make that choice. But you don't get to choose what happens after you make that choice. Notice how that works in the new slavery. The new slavery looks like this. But having been set free from sin, we've become slaves to God. Which kind of freedom would you rather have? Freedom from sin or freedom from righteousness? When you become a Christian, does that mean you don't have any temptations that you never sin? No, it means you don't have to sin anymore. You will, but you're not bound to it. You're not tied to it. It's not inevitable because he sets you free from it. And what's the fruit of that freedom? Fruit to holiness. You start doing things that are good and better and righteous and honorable. And what's the future? Verse 22, and the end is everlasting life. See those two contrasts? The freedom, the fruit, the future. For the old nature, for the new. Easy to see the difference between the two of them. And now we come to the conclusion, which is what everybody loves when the pastor says that. Now we come to the conclusion. But it's just the conclusion of the text, not the conclusion of the sermon. So, verse 23 summarizes it all up. And do you know this verse? It's the end of this passage, and it's a summary. And here's what it says. For the wages of sin is death, but the gift of God is eternal life through Jesus Christ our Lord. Now, Paul says that, and that's a verse that's been used to bring many people to salvation, but in reality, it is much more than a salvation verse. Hear what he is saying. For those of you who continue to live on in the old slavery of sin, the wages that you're going to be paid is death. But here's the interesting part of this verse. The word for wages that Paul uses here is a special Greek word that most people will never understand unless somebody tells them, and it means everything. The word for wages is the word opsonia. And this refers to, listen to me, ration money. Wages that you're paid daily. Your food money. Money that was given to the slaves to put in their pockets every day so that when it was time for them to break, they had some money, they had some rations to eat. Now watch. Paul says the rations of sin is death. Most people think this verse means that if you live the wrong way and you sin, when you die, you're going to get paid in a lump sum. Paul says, no. You're going to get paid every day, all the way to the end, and then the ultimate payment is the lump sum. How many of you know that when you're walking in sin and you're not walking with Christ, every day there's a little bit of payment for that? It's the uneasiness in your heart. It's the dissatisfaction with your life. It's the frustration with your relationships. It's the realization that something's missing. There's a hole in your heart that's not been filled with God. And those rations are paid every day, every day. The wages of sin is death. The rations for sin are death. And you talk to somebody who's just come to Christ and hasn't been a Christian so long that they've forgotten it, and they'll tell you, boy, is that ever true. When you don't know Christ, you get paid every day for living a sinful life. But listen to me, that's only one alternative. But the wages of sin is death, but the gift of God is eternal life through Jesus Christ our Lord. Would you rather have the wages or the gift? Would you rather have death or life? Would you rather have a life every day with the smell of death all over it, or a life every day with the aroma of eternity poured all over it? The wages of sin is death, but the gift of God is eternal life through Jesus Christ our Lord. You got to serve somebody. Whose slave are you? Are you a servant of sin or are you a servant of Christ? Some of you say, well, Pastor Jeremiah, I'd become a servant of Jesus Christ, but frankly, it sounds boring to me. Did you know Paul made his choice to become a servant? Paul, in three of his letters, begins the letter by saying, Paul, a bondservant of Jesus Christ. Some of you think that if you live an absolute life of obedience and service to Jesus Christ, it's going to be boring. But I assure you, it is not. How could it be boring to walk in step with the Creator of the universe? Are you looking for a boring life? Well, you may not want to follow Christ if you want to be bored. Did you know God didn't create us to live this little safe in a bubble life? That's not what being a Christian is. As you begin to live more and more with Jesus Christ and follow His direction in your life, you're living life on the edge. It's an adventure. It's an excitement. It gets me up early every morning, keeps me up late at night, sometimes keeps me awake at night. Walking with Jesus Christ. It's an exciting life, and God meant it to be that. So becoming a servant to Jesus Christ and turning over your agenda and your life to Him, that's not boring, man. You're taking an upward step. You're going to the next level because the most exciting person that ever walked on this earth was the Savior of the world. And He wants to enroll you in servitude to Him so that He can give you the life you always wanted. Don't come to me and say, being a Christian's boring. Don't tell me that. I know better. Eugene Peterson, who paraphrased the Message, wrote this. He said, the word Christian means different things to different people. To one person, it means a stiff, upright, inflexible way of life, colorless and unbending. To another person, it means a risky, surprise-filled venture, live tiptoe at the edge of expectation. If we get our information from the biblical material, there is no doubt that the Christian life is a dancing, leaping, daring life. God is always full of surprises. And the one of the reasons why sometimes when you follow Christ, it's hard to make long-range plans, because He doesn't always tell you ahead of time. You got to sit loose in the saddle when you're a disciple of Christ. Because He's got great plans for you. He doesn't always give them to you all the way in the future. He gives them to you one day at a time. Isn't He a surprising God? And you know, I tell people on my staff, I don't like surprises, but I like God's surprises. I came across this, and I think more than anything I've ever read in my life, it describes how the life of service to Jesus Christ rolls out. Let me just tell you, I know that all of us here aren't in the same place. Some of you have been Christians a long time, and you've been just living life as safe as you can, not wanting to get out of the comfort zone. I don't know who wrote this, because I can't find the author, but I'm going to read it to you, and you see if you don't understand what I'm saying. Listen to this. At first, I saw God as my observer and my judge, keeping track of the things I did wrong, so as to know whether or not I merit heaven or hell when I die. He was out there sort of like a president. I mean, I recognized his picture when I saw it, but I really didn't know him. But later on, when I met Christ, it seemed as though life were rather like a bike ride. But it was a tandem bike, and I noticed that Christ was in the back helping me pedal. I don't know exactly when it was that He suggested we change places, but life hadn't been the same since. When I had control, I knew the way. I mean, it was rather boring, in fact, but it was predictable. It was the shortest distance between two points. But when he took the lead, when I got out of the front seat and he got in the front seat, he knew all the delightful long cuts, up mountains, through rocky places, at breakneck speeds. It was all I could do to hang on. And even though it looked like madness, he would just turn around and say to me, "Keep pedaling." I worried and I was anxious and I asked, "Where are you taking me, Lord?" And he laughed and he didn't answer. And I started to learn to trust him. I forgot my boring life and entered into the adventure. And when I'd say, "I'm scared," he leaned back and touched my hand. He took me to people with gifts that I needed, gifts of healing and acceptance and joy. They gave me gifts to take on my journey, my Lord's and mine. And we were off again, and he said, "Give the gifts away. They're extra baggage, too much weight." So I did, to the people we met, and I found that in giving I received, and still our burden was light. I did not trust him at first in control of my life. If you want to know the truth, I thought he was going to wreck it. But he knows bike secrets. He knows how to make it bend to take sharp corners. He knows how to jump to clear high rocks. He knows how to fly to short and scary passages. And I'm learning to shut up and pedal in the strangest places, and I'm beginning to enjoy the view and the cool breeze on my face with my delightful, constant companion, Jesus Christ. And when I'm sure I just can't do any more, he just smiles and says, "Pedal." That's what it means to be a servant of Christ. And my friends, if you're not a Christian, it starts with taking him as your Savior and Lord. But if you're a Christian and you've been holding on to the control of your life because you are afraid that if you give it to Christ, he might wreck it, I want to promise you, I was there once, and I gave it all to him, and he has done more in my life than I could ever have dreamed about. I promise you, his plan for you is better than your plan for you. And when you come to the place when you're willing to accept that, and you say, "Lord, okay, no conditions, no holds barred, here I am. Take my life." Get ready for the adventure of your life. The greatest sense of freedom you ever know is the freedom you know as a slave of Jesus Christ. Just to get up every day and make it your goal to do whatever he tells you to do. No variation, no alternative. I don't know if we've ever lived a perfect day like that. But when we live that way, as servants of the Lord, slaves to the Master, we find the ultimate joy that is available to us as Christians. Tomorrow, I'm going to talk with you about something that I'm very familiar with because I've taught on this for years and years. You might think it's a stewardship message, but it's not. It's just a principle message. It's called getting through giving. And we're going to learn that we receive if we give. We receive what we give. We receive more than we give, and we receive after we give. All of that tomorrow, laid out in principle. I hope you'll join us for the final message in July as we open our Bibles together tomorrow. I'll see you then. Thanks for listening today.
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9: With SRN News, I'm Keith Peters in Washington. President Trump says he will keep Todd Blanche in the role as acting attorney general until Republican Senators John Cornyn of Texas and Tom Tillis of North Carolina leave office next year. Cornyn and Tillis have sought additional assurances in writing that the Justice Department will not revive an anti-weaponization fund created to resolve Trump's lawsuit against the Internal Revenue Service. A man who gave his son the gun he used in a deadly high school shooting in Georgia has been sentenced to 15 years in prison. Colin Gray was convicted of charges including second-degree murder and involuntary manslaughter after his then 14-year-old son, Colt Gray, used the weapon to kill two students and two teachers at Appalachie High School in September 2024. More details at SRNnews.com.
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5: Many of us are being hindered from our destiny because we're being held hostage by a leash around our souls called unforgiveness.
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6: This is The Alternative Broadcast, featuring the timeless biblical teachings from the archives of Dr. Tony Evans. When we think of hostages, we picture people being held against their will or threatened in some way. Well, today, Dr. Evans talks about the kind of hostage who could walk away at any time, but refuses to go. Let's turn to the book of Genesis as he begins.
5: Nothing, and I mean nothing, will hinder you arriving at God's destiny for you like unforgiveness. Unforgiveness is that one thing above all else that will block God's movement in your life, taking you from where you are to where you're supposed to go. When you carry the weight of yesterday, it will ruin the place of the day and the progress to tomorrow. Unforgiveness is that one area that must be addressed if you're going to reach your destiny. If anybody had a right to be angry, bitter, and hold a grudge, it was Joseph. A dysfunctional family, a dysfunctional father, put in a pit, sold into slavery, seduced, unjustly jailed, forgotten in jail. If anybody had a right to be mad, if anybody had a right to say life is not fair, it was Joseph. Joseph occupies from chapter 37 to chapter 50 of the book of Genesis. So God wanted us to zero in on this man's life. He gave so much of the first book of the Bible to it because he wanted to show us the key to destiny. And one of the things that Joseph was going to have to grapple with, and that you and I will have to grapple with, if we're ever going to get through the detours and arrive at God's design for our lives, destiny, his purpose for our creation and our salvation, if you're going to finish life having fulfilled the reason why God left you here, then you're going to have to, we're going to have to deal with the issue of forgiveness. First of all, let's define forgiveness, because part of the problem is many people don't know what it is, or they don't know if they've really done it. Forgiveness in the Bible means a decision to no longer credit an offense against an offender. Forgiveness has to do with a decision. Let's start with that. It is not first and foremost an emotion. Forgiveness is not how you're feeling in any given moment. It has to do with whether you have made the choice to delete the offense. Let me give you a qualifying measure of whether you have truly forgiven the offense and the offender. And that is, are you still seeking revenge? If you are seeking revenge, if vengeance is yours, forgiveness has not occurred. Because when forgiveness occurs, the delete button is pushed, or as 1 Corinthians 13:5 says, you keep no record. Forgiveness can operate on two levels: unilateral forgiveness and transactional forgiveness. Unilateral forgiveness is when you forgive and the person hasn't asked for it, requested it, or repented of what they did to you. You are unilaterally, that is, on your own, without their involvement, granting them forgiveness. The reason you grant unilateral forgiveness is so that you can keep going. Because nothing will hold you hostage to your detours, keeping you from your destiny, like unforgiveness. But then there is a second level of forgiveness: transactional forgiveness. Transactional forgiveness is where there is a desire for reconciliation and restoration of a relationship. It's where the person who has offended you is willing to confess and repent in order to restore what was broken. That's what I'm calling transactional. That's why the Bible regularly calls us to repent. It calls us to repent in order to reestablish the relationship. So that's transactional forgiveness, because it's reconciliation. Now, I want to show you in chapter 45 the steps you take to validate your own forgiveness. They're very interesting in chapter 45. Remember, this is a long story, and this is now 22 years later. This is 22. When we hit these chapters, we're 22 years from the time Joseph was sold into the pit at 17 years old. So this is years unfolding. But I'm going to show you a little something special in a moment that you don't want to miss out on. But for right now, let's look at how you validate your own forgiveness. Chapter 45, verse 1. Then Joseph could not control himself before all those who stood before him. He cried, "Have everyone go out from me so that there is no man with me," when Joseph made himself known to his brothers. He wept so loudly that the Egyptians heard it, and the household of Pharaoh heard of it. What did Joseph do? He sent all the Egyptians out of the room when he confronted his brothers, and he wept. Here's how you know you're serious about forgiveness. You don't bring other people in who have nothing to do with the sin. He told all the Egyptians, "Y'all leave. Y'all are not involved with this. Y'all have nothing to do with this. I'm going to confront the offenders, but y'all get out." You always know a person who has not forgiven because of the gossip. They bring people in who have nothing to do with it, who can't fix it, they can't resolve it, they don't even know about it, but I want to bring them into it because I want to vent, because I'm seeking vengeance. True forgiveness does not bring people into it who have nothing to do with it. Leave the Egyptians outside. Now, of course, during this time, he unveils himself to his brothers so that they now know it's Joseph, which I think means he showed them his circumcision, because that would have been the thing to validate that he was his brother, since the Jews were the only ones who circumcised their young males. So he revealed to the fact that he was, in fact, their Jewish brother. But he also removed those who had nothing at all to do with it. So if you are gossiping to everybody else about the offense and the offender, forgiveness has not occurred. Secondly, you know you have forgiven when you make the offender feel at ease with you. Verse 4. Then Joseph said to his brethren, "Please come closer to me." Ah. When you haven't forgiven, you say, "Get away from me." He says, "Come, y'all did me wrong. Come close to me. I am now welcoming you into my space. He makes them feel comfortable in his presence instead of making them feel uncomfortable in his presence. He says, come near, not get out of my sight. I can't stand you. Don't want to ever see you again. Get away from me. No, he says, come near to me. And these were the ones who've done him wrong. So forgiveness creates a space where the offender who repents, because we're talking about transactional forgiveness now, not unilateral, where the offender can come into a space they've been extricated from because of their offense. The next thing that happens. Verse 5. Now do not be grieved or angry with yourselves because you sold me here. The next thing that true forgiveness will do is it will help the offender to forgive themselves when they've asked you to forgive them. He says, don't be angry with yourself. They were upset with themselves of what they had done because they repented. We're talking about transactional forgiveness. They've said, I'm sorry, and have passed the test and demonstrated they were sorry. So he says, well, let me help you forgive yourself. In other words, here's what they didn't do. Heap guilt on top of guilt. And then he did one more thing. Wow. Verse 9. Hurry and go to my father, Joseph says, and say to him, my father, Jacob, say to him, thus says your son Joseph, God has made me Lord of all of Egypt. Come down to me. Do not delay. I don't want you to miss this. He tells his brothers, go back home and tell daddy I'm okay up here in Egypt. Wait a minute. You mean you're not going to tell him? Go tell daddy what y'all did to me. What he did was he protected them from the one who would have been hurt most by it. Because he was seeking transactional forgiveness. If you're holding on to vengeance, watch this, then you are blocking God from taking care of it for you. If you're trying to pay him back yourself, then God will let you pay them back yourself. But God will stay out of it. The scripture says, vengeance is mine, saith the Lord, and I will repay. God believes in justice. He believes in payback. His way, his time. And he does it without your help. I'm not talking about somebody who breaks the law. That's a legal issue. It should be addressed. But we're talking about personal vengeance. He says that I will repay. And if you read the story, you'll find out he did.
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5: Take Judah. And the reason I want to talk about Judah is because he was the lead guy who got Joseph put in the hole to begin with when he was 17. Judah said, let's get rid of him. Well, if you read the story, you will find a whole chapter on Judah. Now, why is Judah put in this story with a whole chapter on him when the whole story is about Joseph? But there's a whole chapter on Judah because it's showing you how God pays somebody back who messes over you. Because when you read the story of Judah, in the middle of the story of Joseph, Judah starts losing his sons to death. He gets tricked by his daughter-in-law, has an affair with his daughter-in-law, giving birth to a child from his own daughter-in-law. His whole life crumbles because God will repay. But if you don't believe that, then you get to pay it without God. So when you are forgiving, doesn't mean you skip it, doesn't mean you ignore it. He didn't ignore it. He said, y'all sold me here. But God was up to something too. Because remember, whatever happens to you has to pass through God's fingers first. Ah. What helped Joseph to forgive? This was a painful situation he's lived through. And there are many here who have lived through, or maybe are living through, the pain of yesterday. I want you to look at chapter 41. And I want to show you what set him up for forgiveness. And you have it for you too. Watch this. Verse 50 through 52. Now before the year of famine came, two sons were born to Joseph, whom Asenath, the daughter of Potipharah, priest of On, bore to him. Joseph named the firstborn Manasseh, for he said, God has made me forget all my trouble and all my father's household. He named the second Ephraim, for he said, God has made me fruitful in the land of my affliction. God set him up for forgiveness. He gave him another family. Remember, his family messed him up. He gave him a whole new family, and he said, my new family helped me forget my old family. And the way he kept reminding himself that he was no longer hostage to his old family was in naming his kids. He named one Manasseh and one Ephraim. Manasseh means God has helped me to forget my troubles. Well, how often did he have to say the name Manasseh? Every time he was calling him to dinner, every time he was correcting him, when he was sending him to school, Manasseh this, Manasseh that, Manasseh this, Manasseh that. So every time he called Manasseh's name, God has helped me to forget, God has helped me to forget, God has helped me to forget. He named the baby exactly what he needed from God. But to help Manasseh out, you need to have a second baby. Ephraim. Ephraim means God has made me fruitful. Watch this now. And he says, in the land of my affliction, God has made me fruitful. Okay, Manasseh, God has caused me to forget. That is the pain. Ephraim, he's blessing me where I am right now. See, if you get so locked into the past that you don't see the goodness of God that he is showing you right now, see, you need to say Manasseh, but then you got to turn and look at Ephraim. Because Ephraim says, oh, well, what that happened to me yesterday, but God is providing for me today. He's blessing me today. He's taking care of me today. And even though I had a bad yesterday, my baby's name is Ephraim today. And I like this. He says, he's blessed me in the land of my affliction. Unforgiveness blocks you from the supernatural. Lord's Prayer, Matthew 6, forgive us our trespasses as we forgive those who trespass against us. You read further in the chapter and he says, for if you do not forgive, you will not be forgiven. We all have to remember we got two sides to our story. The need to forgive and the need to be forgiven. There are very few people who need to forgive who don't also need to be forgiven. Okay? Forgiveness is a beautiful word when you need it. It's an ugly word when you have to give it. But we all need both words, because we need to be forgiven and we need to forgive. He says, and when you do, your Father who is in heaven will forgive you. He's not talking about your salvation. He's talking about your fellowship, your harmony, your experience with him. You no longer walk in darkness, John chapter 1 says. You're now living in the light. You're in the light of the supernatural. Your GPS is working now. He can move you on to the place he's taking you. God will recycle your pain to his purpose. Doesn't excuse it. Vengeance is mine. It doesn't say you ignore it. Not saying any of that. I'm saying you have a providentially sovereign God who can overrule it and fulfill his purposes in spite of it, and in fact, use it for where he's taking you without excusing it. You've seen the movie. I'm sure 90% of you have. The old movie, Forrest Gump. You remember Forrest had a friend from his childhood days named Jenny. And one day, Forrest and Jenny were walking along, and they came across the shack in which she was raised, which was also the shack in which she was abused by her parents. When she walked by her old home, that shack, she looked at it. She reached down. She picked up a rock and threw it at the shack. Then she reached down. She picked up another rock and threw it through the window of the shack. And then she reached down and she picked up another rock. As she remembered the pain of the past. And after she had thrown as many stones or rocks as her energy would allow, she collapsed. And that's when Forrest looked at her and said, Jenny, sometimes there just aren't enough rocks. Because no matter how many you throw in, that shack is still up there. Some of us have been throwing stones at the shack. Why did you do that? Why didn't you stop him? Why did I have to go through that? That was not fair. Stop! I can't take it anymore. You throw rocks, but the shack is still up. Because sometimes there's not enough stones.
6: 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Well, tomorrow, Dr. Evans shows how God helps us grow into the people he wants us to be, in part because of what he wants us to do. I hope you'll join us to find out more. Right now, though, Tony's back with a final thought for those who aren't feeling free enough to forgive.
5: But you say, Pastor, I still feel it. I still feel it. Well, let me remind you about the bell. You know, the bell in the bell towers is on a rope. And you pull the rope. Bong! Bong! Bong! Bong! And then they would let the rope go. And you'd still hear bong! Bong! Bong! Bong! Bong, bong, bong, because when they let go of the rope, the bell would still be swinging, but it would slow down until it stopped because they were no longer forcing it to ring. I want to invite you today to let go of the rope. Because as long as you pulling that rope, bong, bong, it's not fair. Bong, you hurt me too bad. Bong, you never said I'm sorry. Bong, as long as you're pulling the rope, you're going to hear in your soul the sound of the bell. But when you make the decision to let it go, it may ring for a little while. Bong, bong, bong. Until you feel it subside because you let go of the rope.

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11: Life is what? 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Death is certain. 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
11: Can you say that with me? Life is what? Short. Death is certain. Eternity is forever. See, death is certain unless Jesus comes. There's only two ways out of this world. One is you die in Christ and you're resurrected, or Jesus comes and you're translated. But if Jesus doesn't come, three things, what are they? Life is what? Short. Death is what? Certain. And eternity is what? Forever. Cherish each moment. Don't do anything in your life that you're going to regret later on. Develop positive relationships with the people around you. Arise each morning with the joyful anticipation that this is a new day in Christ. It's a new day to experience the closeness of His presence, a new day to experience the warmth of His love, a new day to experience the touch of His healing grace. Life is too short to hold grudges, nurture hurt feelings, dwell on the pain that others have caused us. Life is too short to spend it on the trivial, unimportant things

0: life. Life is too short to be shaped by the culture, the values, the attitudes of this world. Life is too short to let the things of time crowd out the things of eternity. Life is too short to miss out on eternity, for eternity is forever, and forever is a long and a long time. Paul says, know the time. James says, cherish every single moment of time. Paul comes back in Ephesians chapter 5, verse 6, our third point on time, and he says, if you have squandered some time, redeem the time. Romans chapter 5, verse 6, third principle of time, redeem the time. How do you redeem the time? You can never go back 5 years, 10 years, and live over those years. But the way you redeem the time is taking advantage of the present. Listening to the voice of Christ in the present. Being sensitive to the moving of the Holy Spirit in your heart to the present. Coming to Christ every single day in the present. Being charmed by his love, redeemed by his grace, transformed by his power. Ephesians chapter 5, we're looking here, verse 16. Redeeming the time because the days are evil. What does Scripture say? Redeeming the what? Time. Now that's an interesting passage, redeeming the time. The Apostle Paul calls us to evaluate our lifestyle. What is it that redeeming the time means? It means evaluate your lifestyle. It means evaluate your habits, your practices in the light of eternity. Make the changes necessary to prepare for the coming of Jesus. He appeals to us to redeem the time, to refocus our priorities. Let's suppose you were spending your time on trivial matters. Let's suppose that the latest Hollywood TV programs have captured your attention. Let's suppose that you were spending the majority of your time in video games. Let's suppose that the things of time have crowded out the things of eternity. What's Paul saying here? Redeeming the time. He's saying, refocus your priorities. He's saying, make the most of every opportunity that heaven provides and don't squander away the precious moments that make little difference. Now, it's very interesting. You see that phrase, redeeming the time? There are times that you read a phrase in the New Testament and you see it in English, but you don't catch the significance of it. So I went back and took a look at that phrase in the original language of the New Testament, which is Greek, and it's not redeeming the time, which is really interesting. It's buy out the time. Buy out the time. What does that mean? If you look at the history of and the origin of that word, redeeming the time, it comes from the marketplace where a person was looking for a bargain and they had limited money. So if I'm looking for a bargain and I have limited money, I want to spend my money in the marketplace on the thing where I'm going to get the most value for my money. So what Paul is saying here is, you have a limited amount of time. From the time you're born to the time you die, you have a limited amount of time. So if you are looking for a bargain in the marketplace, he's saying to the Ephesians, you're going to want to spend your money on the thing that is most valuable. Therefore, since you have a limited amount of time in the marketplace of this world, spend your time on the things that are most valuable. Limited amounts of money must be spent wisely. So what Paul is saying here is, you have a limited amount of time to spend, spend it wisely. Don't waste a minute. There's a significant statement in the book, Christ Object Lessons. And I want you to take a look at that. In Christ Object Lessons, we find it there on page 342 and 345. Life is too short to be trifled away. We have but a few days of probation in which to prepare for eternity. We have no time to waste, no time to devote to selfish pleasure, no time for the indulgence of sin. It's now that we are to form characters for the future, immortal life. It is now that we are to prepare for the searching of the judgment. Why were you and I born? What is our destiny? Were we born simply to get up in the morning and go to work and come home exhausted and fall on the couch to watch a few TV programs? Is that the meaning of life? We were born to know Christ. We were born to know His love. We were born to experience His grace. We were born to be transformed by His word. We were born to share His love with others. We were born to develop characters that will stand the test of time for all eternity. And so, Paul says, invest your life in the things that count, because life is too short to be trifled away. Some of you who are musicians may have heard some of the amazing symphonies and music of Tchaikovsky, the great Russian composer. Tchaikovsky put a sign on his gate to his home, and he said, "Visiting hours, Monday and Tuesday between 3 and 5. Other times, please, do not ring." Now, by posting that sign, Tchaikovsky was announcing to the world that he was a great composer. And as a great composer, his time was important. If he was going to achieve his purpose and bless the world with music, he needed to single-mindedly devote himself to what was important. He was not willing to compromise his work or his calling by wasting his time on trivial matters. He knew that in order to reach his goal, he needed to focus on his purpose, he needed to value his time, and he needed to teach others to do the same. Now, as the result of Tchaikovsky's discipline in valuing his time and protecting his daily schedule, he became one of the greatest composers of the 19th century. If he allowed himself to be distracted, he certainly would not have composed the world's greatest music. You and I are composing a character for the kingdom of heaven, a character that reveals the sweetness of Jesus' love, a character in which we can sing, "Amazing Grace, how sweet the sound that saved a wretch like me." We are developing characters that stand the test of time, that will go through the crisis that's coming, that in a world of darkness will reflect God's love and His grace and His goodness. So the Apostle Paul says, redeem your time. Spend your time on things that really count. Guard your moments carefully. At the end of the day, ask yourself four questions. Here are four questions to ask yourself at the end of the day. Number one, did I spend my time profitably today, or did I trifle it away? Number two, did I use my time in productive ways? Number three, were my actions pleasing to God today? In those quiet moments, just before I go to sleep at night, when I'm in that slumber period of consciousness, I ask the question, were my actions pleasing to God today? Is there anything I need to repent of today? Quick words, impatient actions, critical spirit, selfish heart. Were my actions pleasing to God today? Did I make my decisions in the light of eternity? And this really leads us to our fourth and final principle. Principle number one, know the time. Principle number two, cherish each moment. Principle number three, where you've made mistakes in the past, redeem the time. It is never too late to begin making good decisions. And the sooner you begin making good decisions, the sooner good things are going to happen. Redeem the time.
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0: The last principle is found in Psalms. It's the 90th Psalm. And this principle is improve every opportunity. Psalm 90. Now, Psalm 90 is a contrast between the eternity of God and the mighty nature of God and the frailty of the flesh. Psalm 90, verse 1, for example. Lord, you've been our dwelling place in all generations. Verse 2. Before the mountains were brought forth or ever, thou hast formed the earth and the world from everlasting to everlasting. You are God. So there's the eternity of God. Then you let your eyes drop down. Verse 10. The days of our years are 70 years or 70 and 10. And if by reason of strength, they be 80 years, yet it is their strength, labor and sorrow, for it is soon cut off. Our life will be gone, will fly away. For who knows the power of your anger, even though thy fear, so is thy wrath. What is it talking about here? It's talking about the brevity of life. It's talking about the fact, not that there's some vindictive, angry God out there someplace, but God is angry against sin. That's the only thing God is angry against sin. And it is true that at times sin is deadly and fatal even in this life. And this is my text that I want to focus on. So teach us to do what? Number our days. Teach us to number our days that we may apply our hearts to wisdom. It's our first principle, learning to number our days. Now, what does it mean to number our days? Number our days is an expression used by David in Psalms to cause us to place priority on the things that are most important, to cherish things that matter most. Somebody said, show me where you spend your money, and I'll tell you what's important to you. Then they added, show me where you spend your time, and I'll tell you who you are. Show me where you spend your money, and I'll tell you what's important to you. But show me where you spend your time, and that will tell me really who you are. Once upon a time, there was a man who was getting up in age. He read about this Bible passage that said, teach us, O Lord, to number our days. And if I reach 70 years old, I'll praise you. And if 80, wow, that's a miracle. And he said, you know what I'm going to do? As he's getting up in age, I'm going to take a jar and put 70 marbles in it. So he took his jar and he put these 70 marbles in his jar. And then each year he began to take marbles out of the jar. Well, when he began to do this, he was in his 60s. So he took 60 marbles out of the jar that had been spent already, and he put them in another jar. And he said, this is the part of my life that's spent. So he took actually 67 marbles out of that jar, and he put them in the spent jar. He said, if I live to 70, I only got 3 more marbles in my jar. And he said, each year, he told his wife, I'm taking 1 marble out of the jar. Now, if the jar of your life is pretty well spent. Now, the truth of the matter is we don't know the destiny of our lives. We don't know what, when we'll die. But this man said, I want to do something consciously that I always keep in mind the eternity is before me. He had 3 marbles in his jar. 68, 2 marbles in his jar. 69, 1 marble left in his jar. On his 70th birthday, he said to his wife, let's go out to a restaurant and eat. Brought his empty jar, held it up to his wife. He said, look, I've had 70 years that God has given me. I don't know how much time I have left. But wife, I want you to know, every moment that I've been thinking about those marbles going out of my jar, marbles going out of my jar, another life that was spent. He said, I've made a commitment that I want to be faithful to Christ. I don't want to waste one moment. I can't trifle away the precious gift of time that God has given me. Life on this earth is passing quickly. It's soon to end, and I must prepare for eternity. William Cowper was an outstanding poet and hymn writer, and his life was really filled with a lot of trauma. He was discouraged at times, sometimes depressed, and he moved to a little village in Olney, England. And in that village, John Newton lived. In fact, John Newton was the pastor of the church. And you'll remember that Newton had been a slave trader running slave ships from Africa to United Kingdom in England. And Newton was almost killed in a terrible storm on one particular occasion. And he gave his life to Christ. And that's when Newton wrote this amazing hymn, Amazing Grace, How Sweet the Sound That Saved a Wretch Like Me. I once was lost, but now I'm found, was blind, but now I see. William Cowper had the great gift as well of writing hymns. And he and Newton would meet often in the afternoons in a little garden at the home of Newton. Sometimes they met at the home of Cowper. And they'd write hymns together. Eventually they wrote a hymnal, and it became the most popular evangelical hymnal. And there is a song that Cowper wrote called For a Closer Walk with Thee. And it goes like this. For a closer walk with God, a calm and heavenly frame, a light to shine upon the road that leads me to the Lamb. But it was the second verse that really touched me of the song. It said this. The dearest idol I have known, whatever that idol be, help me to tear it from thy throne and worship only thee. The dearest idol I have known, whate'er that idol be, help me to tear it from thy throne and worship only thee. The lines of William Cowper speak to us today, this time, this place. They come echoing down the centuries. They encourage us to be so sensitive to God's presence, so in tune with his will, so in harmony with his leading, that we will be ready to surrender anything in our lives that does not please him. They move us to examine our hearts, to discover if there's any idol there that we've placed on the throne of our lives except Jesus. They urge us to reconsider our lifestyle habits, our inner attitudes, our fractured relationships, to make things right with God and the people around us. The psalmist speaks the truth when he says to us, number your days. Like grains of sand, the time that you and I are on earth is slipping through our fingers. Like marbles in a jar, those marbles are going from the jar that we have not yet spent to the spent jar. Psalm 90, verse 17, sums up the passage, number your days well. What does it mean to number your days? What does it mean to prioritize eternity? Psalm 90, verse 17, David says in the first part of Psalm 90, that our Lord is eternal from everlasting. In the middle part, he talks about the frailty of human life. But at the end, he says in this magnificent passage in Psalm 90, verse 17, let the beauty of the Lord our God be upon us, and establish thou the work of our hands upon us. Yea, the work of our hands establish thou it in the blazing light of eternity. With the signs of the times running out, in the recognition of the brevity of life, is it your desire today to let the beauty of the Lord shine upon you? to be bathed in his grace, to be transformed by his love. Do you desire today to make the beauty of the Lord shining upon your life a priority in your life? As we pray together in the quietness of this sanctuary, would you like to say to Jesus, Jesus, let the beauty of your love shine upon me today. I want to reveal the beauty of your character. The only way to have more time for prayer is to have less time for something else. The only way to have more time for Bible study is to have less time for something else. The only way to have more time to witness is to have less time for something else. Every one of us have only one life to live. What are you spending your life for? What's significant to you? Let the beauty of the Lord shine upon you today as we pray.

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1: Only one life will soon be passed. Only what's done for Christ will last. Here's an eternal principle. Life is short. Death is certain. Eternity is forever. Every one of us have only one life to live. What are you spending your life for? What's significant to you? Let the beauty of the Lord shine upon you today as we pray. Father in heaven, we long for the beauty of the Lord to shine upon us. You've given us time to develop characters like Jesus. What a wonderful Savior is Jesus, my Lord. Thank you, Jesus, that you're such a wonderful Savior. That we can know the time that we live in, living on the verge of eternity. That we can cherish each moment and value it as you valued it. That we can redeem the time. If we've stumbled and fallen or fritted away our time or trifleized our time, oh Lord, help us redeem that time. Teach us to number our days and make every day count for Christ. And may the beauty of the Lord, the beauty of the Lord, shine upon us today as we sing, "What a Wonderful Savior is Jesus, my Lord." In Christ's name, amen.

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11: It's a matter of life and death. 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
13: Those places in our lives where we've accommodated or tolerated or overlooked or excused or justified. And it doesn't have to be some gross, immoral expression. Our own pride, our own arrogance, our refusal to turn loose of comfort or convenience or ease. The imagination that it's my time or my calendar or my money or whatever that we've segmented off apart from God. If we'll cooperate with the Spirit of God, he'll break down those barriers and bring his purposes into every aspect of our lives. And rather than imagine somebody else needs to be different, what if we begin to say to the Lord, here I am, send me.
12: 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We're so glad you're here to listen. Today's program will complete the message we began yesterday. Here's Pastor Alan with part two of Dangerous Faith, New Responses, New Opportunities.
3: Dangerous faith calls for personal transformation. Transformation from the authority of this present age to live under the authority of the kingdom of Almighty God. So just so we're clear, what I'm asking you to do all the way through this little study is to consider becoming a person with dangerous faith. Os Guinness wrote a book called Impossible People. And it's a much more elaborate, nuanced discussion of the idea that we're talking about. I think the greatest danger that we face, Jesus said, don't be afraid of people who can kill your body. He said, you know, I'm pretty much thinking that's who I'm afraid of. But the gravest danger we face is the danger of ignoring God. In Jeremiah 17:23, you have it. It says they didn't listen or pay attention. They were stiff-necked and would not listen or respond to discipline. That's why the Babylonians came. Not because they had a more powerful military, not because they had superior technology, not because the Israelites were outnumbered. They were subjected to the authority of the Babylonians because they ignored God. They had traditions and a temple and sacrifices and priests and prophets and copies of the scripture. And they had an amazing history to tell. And they went to Babylon. We don't want to ignore God. So I want to spend some time looking with you quickly at a story of dangerous faith. And I described it as spiritual choreography. And maybe not the best, but it's a scene with multiple variables in it. And they're all being choreographed by God towards an outcome that exceeds any of the experiences of the people involved. Multiple persons in multiple cities from different religions and social backgrounds are all brought together for the purposes of expanding the kingdom of God. That is not easily done. In fact, I don't think that happens without the supernatural involvement of God, and it doesn't in this narrative either. And yet the people involved were people that were personally recruited and tutored by Jesus, both prior to his passion and after his resurrection. So they are deeply steeped in personal knowledge of Jesus and his ministry and his miracles and his teaching. And yet in order for them to move into what God is doing in the emerging season, they need the direction and engagement of the Spirit of God. If that's true for Peter and James and John and Mary and that crew, may I humbly submit, there's a high degree of probability we will need the help of the Spirit of God. There are several religious and cultural barriers which have to be negotiated and overcome in this story we'll see. And perhaps more difficult than those is tradition, religious tradition. Because religious tradition comes typically with a heavy dose of foundational self-righteousness. Because we know what's right and we know what's good and we do the right thing, and how could we need to change? For us to gain spiritual momentum, it is often true that there are barriers to be overcome and are negotiated. It isn't just about information. I don't believe we will study our way to transformation, and I love to learn. I could have been a professional student if the Lord had given me permission. But information alone is not sufficient. We have to be willing to act upon it. So we'll start in Acts chapter 10. It says it's Caesarea. Caesarea is a pagan city. At the center of Caesarea is a temple to a Roman god. There was a man named Cornelius. He's a centurion in what was known as the Italian regiment. Pagan city, pagan person, non-Jew, an oppressive occupier. I mean, just every reason
13: to not be an instrument in the purposes of God. He and all his family were devout and God-fearing. He gave generously to those in need, and he prayed to God regularly. And one day, about 3 p.m, he had a vision. He distinctly saw an angel of God who came to him and said, "Cornelius." And Cornelius stared at him in fear. "What is it, Lord?" And the angel gives him instructions. He said, I need you to meet somebody. I need you to meet somebody called Peter. And here's his GPS coordinates. He's in Jaffa at the house of Simon the Tanner, and I need you to go get him. It's an intriguing story. Cornelius has a vision, and he sees an angel. And I'm fascinated. The angel knows not only his name, but he knows his circumstances. You need to reflect on that just a moment. There's an awareness of human activity by a spiritual being. We're still, on many levels, trying to decide if we think spiritual forces are real. And what the scripture invites us to is the imagination, is they're very aware of our lives. He knows Cornelius. He knows Cornelius' past behavior. He knows the condition of Cornelius' heart. He knows where Peter is staying in another city. He knows that Peter has a message that Cornelius and his household need to hear. The messenger that came to see Cornelius is far more in tune to the unfolding purposes of God than Cornelius. So are we willing to hold the imagination that God would help us with insight and information that is beyond our experience? He's not done. Cornelius is frightened. That catches my attention. What's it take to frighten a Roman centurion? I think more than a roach. More than somebody that talked a little smack to him. And the angel is imposing enough in a vision that Cornelius is frightened. Now, you know, when I study, I've studied in academic settings, and they said, well, you know, in the first century, they believed in spiritual things, and they thought they were frightening. And the implication is, you know, now in the 21st century, we're far more sophisticated, and we don't believe in spiritual things. And in doing so, they completely neuter the scripture. See, I don't believe God would give us the word of God as our rule of faith and practice and fill it with nonsense. Amen. So we have to decide when we read our Bibles what we will do with it. Cornelius told his servants and another soldier what had happened. That's intriguing to me. Cornelius calls in a soldier. Now, Luke, when he wrote Acts, he slipped in there that he was a devout soldier who was one of his attendants. The suggestion is that he had other soldiers that served under his authority that weren't devout. So he called in somebody he trusted. But can you imagine a Roman centurion, a man of some authority, some power, some position, and he calls in his household servants and a soldier under his authority, and he said, I saw an angel. And he told me there's some guy named Peter in Jaffa. It's a couple days from here. And here's his address. You need to go get him. You read all the books on leadership you want to. I mean, there's an enormous amount of vulnerability on Cornelius' part. Is that fair? I mean, you can see the eye rolls. Try telling that to the teenagers in your house. So off they go to Jaffa. Next verse. Luke tells us, he says, about noon the following day, as they, Cornelius' servants and this soldier, were on their journey and approaching Jaffa, Peter went up on the roof to pray. So we've got a totally different set of actors. We've got two things happening. Related but separate. Peter goes up on the roof to pray. He became hungry and he wanted something to eat. And while the meal was being prepared, he fell into a trance. And he saw heaven open and something like a large sheet let down to earth by its four corners, and it contains all sorts of foods that Peter can't eat, unclean things, not kosher. And a voice said, kill and eat. And Peter says, not me. I'm a good Jewish boy. I don't do that. I don't look at that on the internet. I don't behave that way. And the voice says, don't call unclean what I call clean. And that scene was repeated 3 times. Now we can talk about the impact of that, but you get the idea. Cornelius has an angelic visit. Peter has a vision that's challenging a fundamental core belief. For hundreds and hundreds of years, the Jewish people understand that their faithfulness to God is connected to what goes on their fork. Some of you grew up in traditions where your faithfulness to God is correlated to what goes in your glass. I'm not challenging that. I'm telling you, those firmly established beliefs are very difficult to renegotiate. And I'm not telling you to renegotiate it. But Peter and everybody that Peter knows and all the people that he respects and the people that he looks up to for their piety and their holiness and their spirituality, they all measure their faithfulness to God in part by what goes on their fork. So this is an unsettling message. He doesn't have the outcome of it yet. Verse 19, while Peter's still thinking about the vision, the Spirit of God said to him, not his neighbor, not John. The Spirit of God said to him, Simon, 3 men are looking for you. So get up and go downstairs. Don't hesitate to go with them, for I've sent them. Again, I mean, I hope you're fascinated. The Spirit of God says that there's 3 men downstairs. They're going to ask you to go someplace. You go with them. We're still having a debate on whether or not spiritual influences really impact our lives.
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13: In James 1 and verse 5, it said, if you lack wisdom, you can ask of God and he will give it to you generously without criticism. I hope you pray on a very regular basis for God's wisdom, for insight and understanding that exceeds my intellectual preparation, training, and experience. Now, I'm grateful for all of those things, but I want my life to reflect the wisdom of God, not the wisdom of Alan. Because Alan's wisdom is really limited. I can clean a stall. So get up and go downstairs. Don't hesitate to go with them. I've sent them. Peter went down and he said to them, I'm the one you're looking for. Why have you come? See, Peter didn't get the rest of the story. The angel didn't, or the vision he had, the Spirit of God didn't say to him, I sent an angel to Cornelius's house. It's going to be safe. He didn't fill him in all of that. He just said, there's 3 guys downstairs. You go with them. And Peter goes downstairs and he asks the obvious question. Why are you here? Well, I'm reading that. I mean, I'm thinking to myself, Lord, you could have told me about Cornelius. You know, are you paying for the word? Is it like a telegram? Are you out of data? And the men replied, well, we've come from Cornelius the centurion. Well, that doesn't make Peter want to go. He's a righteous, God-fearing man. Yeah, says you. He's respected by all of the Jewish people. He isn't respected by me. I've never heard of him. And a holy angel told him to have you come to his house so that he could hear what you have to say. Again, the Holy Spirit is aware of where Peter was staying, that three men were about to approach the house and directed Pete to travel with him. The three messengers provide Cornelius' invitation and credentials. This is who's invited you, and this is why perhaps you should come. And off they go. Verse 24, the following day he arrives at Caesarea, and Cornelius was expecting them and had called together his relatives and close friends. I'm telling you, he's pushed all of his chips in the middle of the table. If this was indigestion and not something godly, he's going to be laughed out of town. Dangerous faith. He's gathered his friends. They don't. I've been to Caesarea many, many times. I've been to Jaffa to Caesarea. I've traveled that road. And cell phone coverage is not great. So Peter or Cornelius' friends, they couldn't text ahead and say, we'll be there in 15 minutes. So they've been waiting with an approximation of when they might expect them, because it's more than a day's trip. So they're waiting in Cornelius' house for the fulfillment of this angelic visit. And Peter entered the house. Cornelius met him and he fell at his feet in reverence. Centurions don't do that to Jewish men. And Peter made him get up. He said, I'm only a man myself. He talked with Peter for a moment. They went inside and they found a large gathering of people. And Peter says, you're well aware that it's against our law for a Jew to associate with you. Those are not comforting words. He didn't learn that in a Dale Carnegie course. I'm not allowed to be with people like you. You people. It's against my law. I'm unclean by being here. I mean, the tension in this. But God has shown me that I shouldn't call any man impure or unclean. So when I was sent for, I came without raising any objections, other than telling you, I think you're unclean. May I ask why you sent for me? He still doesn't know. And then he begins to tell his Jesus story. We are witnesses of everything he, Jesus, did in the country of the Jews and in Jerusalem. That's not accidental. He didn't do this in the country of the Gentiles. Jesus didn't come to Caesarea. He didn't go to Beit Shan. He didn't go to the big Roman cities in Israel. He went to the small Jewish villages. And they killed him by hanging him on a tree, but God raised him from the dead. He was not seen by all the people, but by witnesses whom God had already chosen, by us. I mean, there's a lot of us, them language in here. God chose us, and he revealed the resurrected Jesus to us, and we ate and drank with him after he rose from the dead. He commanded us to preach the gospel and to testify that he's the one whom God appointed as judge. The prophets all testified him, Hebrew prophets. And while Peter was still speaking these words, the Holy Spirit came on all on who heard the message. And the circumcised believers, that's code for the Jewish believers that are with Peter. They didn't let him go by himself. Who'd come with Peter, they were astonished that the gift of the Holy Spirit had been poured out even on the Gentiles. Dangerous faith. I can't be here with you people. In fact, the Gentiles, the non-Jews in this setting, received what God had for them with less resistance than the Jews that were with Jesus received it. Is that fair? I don't think I've added to the text at all. I want us to understand that what I'm inviting you to with this notion of a dangerous faith, I'm not asking you to be belligerent, angry, all those things. I'm telling you that to cooperate with God is going to require new listening skills on our part. Some humility on our part, a greater fear of God on our part. Not weirdness, not foolishness, not a new revelation. Folks, the truth of God is sufficient. But how it's expressed in every generation has to be directed by the Spirit of God. And just to highlight it, the very next chapter says the apostles and the brothers throughout Judea heard that the Gentiles had received the word of God. Now you would think, they heard that the Jesus story is going viral. Hallelujah. Not so much. So when Peter went up to Jerusalem, the circumcised believers criticized him. And they said, you went into the house of uncircumcised men and you ate with them. Well, there you go. You sat with those dirty rascals. No enthusiasm for the report that the Spirit of God has poured out. And it's fascinating. I knew we wouldn't have time, but you read Acts chapter 11. Peter lists every aspect of God's supernatural involvement, from Cornelius's house to his vision, to the direction to go with them, to what happened when he got there. Peter is taking no responsibility whatsoever. It's like he was a puppet. He saw an angel. I had a vision. God told me to go. I got there. I was just telling our story and the Holy Spirit fell. I didn't do anything. Dangerous faith. And the Jesus story begins to go global. It went public in Acts chapter 2 on the day of Pentecost. But in Caesarea, it begins a universal march. And those same people that were Jesus' friends when he told them not to go any place except to the villages of Israel, they heard him say, all authority has been given to me. Go into all the world. And they went into the civilized world. I stood in India where Thomas, at least by tradition, Thomas, doubting Thomas, made it all the way to India. Was killed by a spear. That group of people went into all the world. They took Jesus at his word. I gave you some characteristics of dangerous faith and I'm done. It'll challenge secular culture. It's disruptive. It's not passive. It's not quiet. We've capitulated too long. Secondly, it'll advocate for obedience to biblical directives. It won't accommodate wickedness and ungodliness. God is challenging the kosher rules. Eating kosher may make you healthier, but it doesn't make you more righteous. It was a schoolmaster to bring you to a greater revelation. God will use schoolmasters in our lives to bring us to fuller understandings of what he has for us next. Not apart from Scripture. Thirdly, dangerous faith will disrupt the momentum of ungodliness. That's what it does. Those places in our lives where we've accommodated or tolerated or overlooked or excused or justified. And it doesn't have to be some gross, immoral expression. Our own pride, our own arrogance, our refusal to turn loose of comfort or convenience or ease. The imagination that it's my time or my calendar or my money or whatever that we've segmented off apart from God. If we'll cooperate with the Spirit of God, he'll break down those barriers and bring his purposes into every aspect of our lives. Amen. And then dangerous faith will issue a call to a new pattern of behavior. Not just a new idea. I believe we'll see the name of Jesus honored in Tehran. In my mind, it's impossible. I look at the map of the Muslim nations, and I think in most of those places, it's life-threatening to have a Christian symbol or a Bible. But I believe we will see in Tehran the name of Jesus lifted up.
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18: 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That's

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2: It's being investigated, but they come amid warnings that Iranian hackers have focused on those systems. Officials do believe the water is safe. SRN News.
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12: Believers are to be salt and light, to influence our world for the kingdom. 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
13: We need to go out and permeate our culture. We need Christians in the arts. We need Christians in politics. We need Christian doctors, lawyers, and business people. Instead of isolating, we need to be infiltrating. That's what's needed in the world today.
14: This is

0: Before COVID, few of us had ever been subjected to a quarantine, but that experience effectively isolated us in a bubble. In a spiritual sense, sometimes believers are constantly isolated from the world in a self-imposed quarantine. We don't want to be of the world, so we try not to be in the world. Today on A New Beginning, Pastor Greg Laurie points out how that neglects one of our most important responsibilities. It's the kickoff of a new series in Acts called The Upside Down Life.
1: I think we would all agree that our world is a mess right now. There's global instability. We see Bible prophecy being fulfilled before our very eyes. And then you have the

0: breakdown of the family and the redefinition of the family and even the redefinition of the sexes. It reminds me of what scripture says in Isaiah 5:20 when it says, "What sorrow for those who say evil is good and good is evil. For those who say that dark is light and light is dark and bitter is sweet and sweet is bitter." I mean, that is the way it is right now. Things that are virtuous and wonderful are mocked and derided. Things that are evil and wicked are celebrated and promoted in our classrooms, in our culture. What are we to do at a time like this? Well, it's clear what the Bible says. It says, when you see these things begin to happen, watch and pray. And we're also told to look up because our redemption is drawing near. Here's the answer. We need divine intervention in our nation. We need divine intervention in our world. We need another spiritual awakening desperately. And that's what we should be praying for. That's what we should be praying for right now. We need another Jesus movement. And when we hear the phrase Jesus movement, our minds race back to the late 60s, early 70s, and we think of the hippies with their long hair and their bell bottoms and their beads, and I never wore beads really, but you know, all those things that we think of in the 60s, but I want to go further back. There was long hair and there were beards, but no bell bottoms. But most importantly, guess who started the first Jesus movement? Guess. Jesus himself started it. And it was a very dark backdrop when it happened the first time. Mighty Rome ruled the world with an iron fist. Immorality was rampant. In Roman cities like Corinth, thousands of prostitutes would walk the street. Idolatry, spiritism, and demon worship all was openly practiced. Add to this the fact that the religious establishment was completely corrupt. Sounds like a good time for a Jesus movement. And who starts it? But Jesus himself. He bursts on the scene, fulfilling the prophecies of the Old Testament, giving the greatest teachings ever heard, performing miracles, and openly declaring himself as the Messiah. His followers numbered in the thousands. His name was on everyone's lips. And then seemingly, it appears that the whole thing came off the rails. Jesus is betrayed by one of his own followers. He's brought before religious authorities with false trumped up charges, ultimately placed into the hands of the Roman governor, Pontius Pilate, who has Jesus flogged and then sent to be crucified. But actually, God was at work in everything that was happening. Because if people read the prophecies carefully, they would discover the Messiah would first suffer, Messiah would die, Messiah would rise again from the dead. And these demoralized, discouraged disciples that were beginning to scatter were now empowered by the Spirit, and the church was born. And that's really what the book of Acts is all about. It's about the birth of the first century church. And within 30 years, the original 120 of followers of Jesus and their converts changed the world. How did they do it? Answer, through upside down living. They turned the world upside down. That's why we're calling this the upside down life. In fact, there's an interesting statement given to us in Acts chapter 17, verse 6. It was a criticism when the religious leaders said, "Paul and Silas have turn the rest of the world upside down, and now they're entering our city." That criticism was, in effect, the greatest compliment of all. These guys, they're turning the world upside down, and now they're entering our city. This is what you call accomplisalt. Do you know what accomplisalt is? It's when someone compliments you, but really it's kind of an insult. A few days ago, I was at the Orange County Fair with my family and Levi Lusco and his family. So there was the, you know, the thing where you bring the hammer down and ring the bell, right? So we went to that and Levi says, "Greg, you want to do it?" I said, "Sure." So he went first. He didn't ring the bell. Then it was my turn. I rang the bell. Then Levi went again. He still didn't ring the bell. I went again. I rang the bell. Levi says, "You know what that is? It's old man strength." Okay. That's accomplisalt. He acknowledges my strength, but it's old man strength, right? It's like someone says to you, you look great for your age. Yeah, that's kind of a complisult for sure. Or you say to someone, you're actually on time. I'm amazed, which means they're usually late. You're a really good driver for a woman. That's don't say that. That's a complisult. Or saying to somebody, you look so great. Why are you still single? I mean, what is that all about? Don't say that. Oh, wow, you look really nice for a change. Another complisult. Your hair looks great when you actually do something with it. Implication, they don't normally do something with it. So, and by the way, I never hear that compliment about the hair. But here's the point. This was meant as an insult, but it was the ultimate compliment.
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1: Well, as Pastor Greg presents his opening message in the book of Acts, he's pointing out how those first century believers were impacting their culture.
0: For the first time in human history, our generation literally has the ability to fulfill the Great Commission in our lifetime. You ever thought about that? We literally have the ability, the Great Commission, to get the gospel out with all the tools of tech, with all the mass media. We can do more than we could ever do before. But the point of the matter is, these guys didn't have any of that tech, and look what they did. They permeated their culture. Everyone was aware of their faith. Tertullian, a church leader, wrote these words around 200 of the early church, quote, "We have filled every place among you, cities, islands, fortresses, towns, marketplaces, the very camp, tribes, companies, palaces, the Senate, the forum." And then he says, "We've left nothing to you but the temples of your gods," end quote. See, here's the way the early church thought. Everybody had a part to play. Everybody had a role to fulfill. Everybody had gifts to discover and use. And that's the same for us today. We need to go out and permeate our culture. We need Christians in the arts, making music, film, and doing graphic design. We need Christians in politics, bringing godly wisdom in the leadership of our nation, because the Bible says when the righteous rule, the people rejoice. We need Christian doctors, lawyers, and business people. Instead of isolating, we need to be infiltrating. Every Christian in the church of the first century, at least most of them, understood they had to do their part. And as we read the book of Acts, what happens may seem radical to us at times. But in a way, it wasn't radical at all, because anything short of that is a watered-down version. So we need this radical, upside-down Christianity today, and that has to start in our life. Yes, we need a revival, but before revival can start in the church, it needs to start in you, and it needs to start in me. So let's look now at a few verses from the book of Acts, Chapter 1, I'm going to read verses 1 to 4 and share some points with you. And I'm reading from the New Living Translation. "In my first book, I told you, Theophilus," Luke writes, "about everything Jesus began to do and teach until the day he was taken up to heaven after giving his chosen apostles further instructions through the Holy Spirit. During the 40 days after he suffered and died, he appeared to the apostles from time to time, and he proved to them in many ways he was actually alive, and he talked to them about the kingdom of God. Okay, we'll stop there. Here's point number one, if you're taking notes. Before you can change the world, you yourself must first be changed. Before you can change the world, you must first be changed. Look at verse 3. During the 40 days after he suffered and died, he appeared to the apostles. The apostles. Now when we think of these guys, we see them in stained glass, standing on pedestals, Peter, James, John, Andrew, Matthew, later Paul, the list goes on. These great men of God. But one thing we see clearly in the Gospels and in the book of Acts is these guys were humans just like we are. They had their shortcomings. They made their mistakes. But God used them. We say, oh, but they were saints. I can't connect to them. I can't relate to them. Well, they were saints, but technically you're a saint too. Heard about a Sunday school teacher that was talking to her class, and she said, hey kids, can anyone tell me what a saint is? Little girl raised her hand up. Teacher called on her, and the little girl said, thinking of the stained glass windows with the saints in them, she said, saints, those are people that the light shines through. And that's true. That's all a saint is. A saint is a true believer. You're a saint. I'm a saint. We're all saints. And we can be used by God as well. Listen, the greatness of the disciples was not because of who they were. It's because God put his hand on them. It's almost as though the Lord went out of his way to find the most ordinary people to do the most extraordinary things through. 1 Corinthians 1:26, Paul says, isn't it obvious that God deliberately chose men and women that the culture overlooks? God chose these nobodies to expose the hollow pretensions of the somebodies. Interesting insight there. I heard the other day that a while ago now, but someone paid $1 million for a Fender Stratocaster guitar. Now, this is a very popular guitar, and they normally would cost you somewhere around $600 to $1,500, but this guy paid $1 million for a Fender Strat. Why? Because it was the guitar that Bob Dylan played at the 1965 Newport Folk Festival. And this was a defining moment because Dylan was known to play acoustic guitar in his harmonica, but he busted out a Fender Stratocaster, plugged it in, and all the folk purists freaked out. And they thought it was some form of heresy in their folky world. But that became a seminal moment in rock history. Thus, the guitar sold for $1 million. Maybe that makes a little more sense than some guy that bought a piece of a burned up Fender Stratocaster. That one was played by Jimi Hendrix at the Monterey Pop Festival. And at the end of playing the song Wild Thing, Hendrix poured lighter fluid on it, set it on fire, and threw pieces of it into the audience. Some guy grabbed a piece, and that piece of the guitar was sold later for $380,000. Okay, so here's the point. The value clearly was not in a burned up piece of a guitar. The value is in who played the guitar. See, if I pick up a guitar and play it and try to sell it, it goes down in value. But if Eric Clapton picked up the same guitar and played it, it goes up in value. Jesus did not call these men who became apostles because they were great. They became great because Jesus called them. That's a difference. And God wants to use you. Maybe you're like a burned out guitar. Maybe you don't have a lot to bring to the table. You don't have a lot to offer to the Lord. God can work through you.

0: Pastor Greg Laurie with the first lesson of many to come from our new study series in the book of Acts, a series called The Upside Down Life. And we'll bring the whole series your way here on A New Beginning. Now, Pastor Greg, we've been talking about sharing the good news, the gospel.
1: Yeah.
0: What about the person listening who has never responded to the gospel? They've never come to that point of entering into a relationship with the Lord. They're open to it, but just haven't made that change.
1: Right.
0: Someone can enter into that kind of relationship today, can't they?
1: They can, and it's so simple. And I think because it's so simple, people think, oh, it can't be that easy. Well, look, Jesus did all the heavy lifting. He carried the cross for you. He died on that cross that he carried. This isn't about what you do. It's about what he's done. But here's what the Bible says. Whoever will call upon the name of the Lord will be saved. So let's just say that you're caught in a riptide out in the ocean and you need help and there's a lifeguard at the stand and they see you. You've got to call out to them and let them know you need saving. And the same is true when it comes to eternal life. Jesus is ready to save you. Will you call out to him? You say, well, okay, how do I do that? You do it through prayer. And prayer is just talking to God. So listen, I'd like to lead you in a simple prayer. And if you pray this prayer after me, I believe God will hear it and answer it, and Christ will come to live inside of you. Thousands of people have prayed a prayer like this over the years that we've been doing this radio broadcast and have seen their life change. There's no power or magic in a prayer. It's all about your commitment to Christ. But this is a way to call on the name of the Lord in this prayer. So if you want Jesus to come into your life and forgive you of your sin, if you want to know that you'll go to heaven when you die, if you want to fill that big hole in your heart, just pray this prayer after me. You could pray it out loud if you like. Pray it in the quietness of your heart, but pray these words if you would. Lord Jesus, I know that I'm a sinner, but I know that you're the Savior who died on the cross for my sin. I am sorry for my sin, and I turn from it now. And I choose to follow you from this moment forward. Be my Savior and my Lord. Be my God and my friend. Thanks for hearing this prayer and answering this prayer. In Jesus' name I pray. Amen. Listen, if you just prayed that prayer, I want you to know that God has heard you and has answered it. The Bible says, these things we write to you that believe on the name of the Son of God, that you may know that you have eternal life, that you may know. It's yours now. God has given it to you because it's the gift of eternal life through Jesus Christ, our Lord. Congratulations and welcome to the family of God.
0: Yeah, that's right. 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
0: Well, that's a taste of the new movie called A Great Awakening. And this film, Pastor Greg, is really, I think we could say it's a mirror of our own mission statement. Wouldn't you agree?
1: That's right, Dave. Our mission statement is knowing him and making him known. And God called a young evangelist, George Whitfield, to speak in his country and then to come and speak in what would eventually become the United States of America. He was a very bold preacher. He was someone who understood the power of the gospel, and he called people, as our Lord did, to be born again. And let's just say that it didn't play well in a lot of the more formal churches of the United Kingdom. In fact, he was banned from preaching in many of them, so that drove him out into open-air preaching, where he would preach in the fields and the coal mines and wherever people were. And the result was he had a powerful nationwide ministry, and then he came to America. And his preaching resulted in what we call the first great awakening. So in the United States, we've had four spiritual revivals. The first one with George Whitefield, the most recent one being the Jesus Revolution. So in the Jesus Revolution, we saw what God did in the 1970s. Now you're going to find out some of the things the Lord did in the 1770s, another great spiritual awakening. And it's all captured in this amazing new film called A Great Awakening. I love this film. It has tremendous performances by the actors, beautifully written and directed. The musical score is outstanding, and it's going to move you deeply. This is something you could watch with your whole family, and you're going to love it, and you're going to watch it again and again, and you're going to invite neighbors as well. When it was released initially in theaters, they had to extend its theatrical run because the word of mouth was so strong. 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
18: With SRN News, I'm Jason Walker. President Trump says he may withdraw and or delay Todd Blanche's nomination as Attorney General until Republican senators who are seeking concessions from the top prosecutor leave office. Republicans on the Senate Finance Committee have defeated an effort by Democrats to block a plan by the Trump team to shield the president from IRS audits. Lawmakers voted 14-13 to kill the amendment. Democrats are claiming the immunity deal is an illegal abuse of power. Cyber attacks have targeted at least 30 water systems throughout Minnesota this week. The source of the attacks is being investigated, but they come amid warnings that Iranian hackers have focused on those systems. Officials do believe the water is safe. SRN News.
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24: The first worldwide regathering will be in unbelief. The Jews will be gathered back into their land in unbelief in preparation for judgment, the judgment of the tribulation. The second worldwide regathering of the Jewish people to their homeland will be in preparation for blessing, the blessing of the Messianic age when Jesus Christ returns and rules as King from Israel. And so there are two worldwide regatherings of the Jewish people back to their homeland.
25: The Bible mentions that there will be two occasions when Jews will come together from all corners of the globe. So the first one is the one we're experiencing right at this moment. The Jewish community is getting ready for the approaching season of reflection and judgment. What's the scoop on the second one? In today's message, Pastor Dan shares insights about the second gathering of the Jews, highlighting how that moment is all about getting ready to embrace the blessings from God. Now here's Pastor Dan in the book of Deuteronomy chapter 29 for today's edition of Ring of Truth.

0: Deuteronomy 30. And let me pray for us again. Lord, we thank you so much for the opportunity to open your word. We thank you for the privilege of your word. Lord, we ask that your Holy Spirit would be our teacher. We pray, Lord, that you would lead and guide us through our time in your word. We pray that you would open our eyes, our ears, and our heart to your word. I pray, Lord, that your Spirit would be upon me to teach your word. And it's in Jesus' name we pray. Amen. So just as a reminder, the children of Israel are camped in the plains of Moab, just east of the Jordan River, just outside of the promised land. They're preparing to enter into the promised land. And in chapters 29 and 30, the focus of these two chapters is on the land covenant that God made with the Jewish people. And we looked at chapter 29, and we saw in chapter 29 that the land covenant is distinct from the Mosaic covenant. It's two different covenants. If you look back in chapter 29, verse 1, it says, "These are the words of the covenant which the Lord commanded Moses to make with the children of Israel in the land of Moab, besides the covenant which he made with them in Horeb." Horeb is where Mount Sinai was located. So this is a different covenant. This is a covenant that's separate from, distinct from, the Mosaic covenant that God made with Israel at Horeb or Mount Sinai. This is the land covenant. Unlike the Mosaic covenant, the land covenant is an unconditional covenant, which means the Jewish people do not have to do anything to fulfill this covenant. It's unconditional. It's also a permanent covenant. It's an everlasting covenant that God made with the Jewish people. It can't be revoked. It's permanent. And so it's still in effect today. And before we get into chapter 30, I want to spend some time talking about the land covenant, because the land covenant is so important, and it's relevant to today. And it's relevant to what you're seeing in the news and reading in the news today regarding the state of Israel. The land covenant is a key component to God's overall covenant promises to Israel. And we're talking about the geographical land of Israel. It's part of God's redemptive plan, going all the way back to when God first called Abraham. Way back in Genesis chapter 12, God called Abraham to leave his geographical land of Ur, the Chaldees, and to travel to a land that God would show to him, to go to the land of Canaan. Again, we're talking about a geographical land, the land of Canaan. And when Abraham arrived in Canaan, in Genesis chapter 12, verse 7, it says, "Then the Lord appeared to Abram." The Lord didn't just speak to Abram, the Lord appeared to him. Any Old Testament appearance of the Lord is Jesus Christ. Jesus Christ appeared to Abraham when he came into the land in a place called Shechem. And the Lord said to Abram, or Abraham, "To your descendants I will give this land." And there he built an altar to the Lord who had appeared to him. So there in Genesis chapter 12, verse 7, the Lord tells Abraham that he will give that land to him, that geographical land, to Abraham and his descendants, the Jewish people. This is why it's called the Promised Land, because God promised to give the land to Abraham and his descendants as an everlasting possession. Over in Genesis chapter 12, or chapter 13, verse 15, the Lord said, "For all the land which you see, I give to you and your descendants forever." And forever means forever. So it's still their land today, the Jewish people. It's still their land today. Over in Genesis chapter 17, Genesis chapter 17, verse 7, "And I will establish my covenant between me and you and your descendants after you in their generations for an everlasting covenant to be God to you and your descendants after you, and I will give to you and your descendants after you the land in which you are a stranger, all the land of Canaan, as an everlasting possession, and I will be their God. So God says, I'm giving to you and your descendants all the land of Canaan as an everlasting possession. And again, everlasting means what? Everlasting. It didn't end. It's an everlasting promise. It's an everlasting covenant that God made with the Jewish people. He gave them all the land of Canaan as an everlasting possession forever. In Genesis chapter 15, God gave the exact boundaries of the land of Canaan, the land that he promised to give to the Jewish people as an everlasting possession. And the Jewish people today possess a very small percentage of the land that God gave to them. And so God made the land covenant with Abraham, and then he reconfirmed the land covenant with Isaac in Genesis chapter 26, and then reconfirmed it again with Jacob in Genesis chapter 28. And so the Jewish people, the same Jewish people that are alive today, who are the descendants of Abraham, Isaac, and Jacob, they were given this land by God as a permanent possession. And as I said, a population of Jews have dwelt in the promised land for the last 3,400 years, since the time of Joshua. They didn't arrive in that land recently. They didn't colonize that land. They didn't invade that land. They didn't steal that land. They're not illegitimate occupants of the land. They are the indigenous people of that land who have dwelt there for 3,400 years. And so now here in Deuteronomy, the question is, why does the Lord amplify the land covenant here in Deuteronomy chapters 29 and 30 in the midst of talking about the Mosaic covenant? Because here he's talking about the Mosaic covenant. So why does he bring up the land covenant? Because the Mosaic covenant is conditional. And the condition of the Mosaic covenant is obedience. Israel's obedience to the commandments of God. If Israel obeys God's commandments, they will enjoy God's blessings in the land. If Israel disobeys God's commandments and breaks the Mosaic covenant, they will experience God's curses and God's judgment, God's punishment. And part of God's punishment, as we've seen in Deuteronomy, part of God's judgment will include removing the Jewish people from their covenant land that God gave them. I look back in chapter 29, verse 28. Chapter 29, verse 28. And the Lord uprooted them from their land in anger, in wrath, and in great indignation, and cast them into another land, as it is this day. This is speaking prophetically about the future. And he's saying here that God will, if they disobey and turn away from the Lord and turn away from his commandments, the Lord will uproot them from the land in his anger, in his wrath, in his great indignation. He will cast them out of the promised land and cast them into another land. And notice he calls it their land in verse 28. He doesn't say from the land. He says from their land. It belongs to them. Here in Deuteronomy chapter 30, God reaffirms the land covenant, because he's been saying in the Mosaic covenant, if they disobey, he's going to uproot them from the land. So now he reaffirms the Mosaic covenant, even though the Jewish people will be removed from the land that God gave them, even though they will be uprooted for their disobedience and their rebellion, the land is still their possession. That's what he's saying here. That's why he drops the land covenant in here. Because the land still belongs to them. It's still their possession. They still own the land, if you will. But they've been removed because of their disobedience. The land covenant will not be canceled or annulled or set aside because of Israel's disobedience to the Mosaic covenant. And here's where it gets, so you got to put your like thinking cap on here. Don't let me lose you on this one. The land covenant is part of the covenant that God made with Abraham, or the Abrahamic covenant. The Mosaic covenant is a separate covenant. And the covenant that God made with Abraham cannot be canceled because Israel broke the Mosaic covenant.
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0: It's two different covenants. It's two separate covenants. And disobedience to one doesn't annul the other covenant. Does that make sense? This is exactly the argument that Paul makes in the New Testament. And Galatians chapter 3, verse 17. You don't have to turn there, but you can jot it down. Galatians chapter 3, verse 17. I'll read it to you. And he's talking here about the Abrahamic covenant and the Mosaic covenant. And he says here, this is Galatians 3, 17. "And this I say, that the law, which was 430 years later after the Abrahamic covenant, cannot annul the covenant that was confirmed before by God in Christ, that it should make the promise of no effect." Here's what Paul says, is the Mosaic covenant came 430 years after the covenant with Abraham, and the covenant God made with Abraham cannot be canceled by their disobedience to the Mosaic covenant. They're two separate covenants. The Mosaic covenant came 430 years later. It cannot annul the promises that God made to Abraham and his descendants. And so the land covenant remains in effect, even though the Jewish people have broken the Mosaic covenant. And even though the Jewish people will be removed, right, as he's writing this in Deuteronomy, they haven't entered into the promised land yet. He's talking about something that will happen in the future for them. We can look back in history, and we can look back and see how these things were fulfilled. He's talking about the future, and the Jewish people will be removed from the land for breaking the Mosaic covenant, but the land still belongs to them. It's still their possession because that's part of the Abrahamic covenant. They still own the promised land that was given to them as part of the covenant with Abraham as a permanent inheritance. Are you with me? Does that make sense? Okay. So, chapter 30 is truly remarkable because chapter 30 speaks prophetically about the Jewish people, about their future. Again, remember, as I just said, the children of Israel are camped in chapter 30. They're in the plains of Moab. They have not entered into the promised land yet. And yet here in chapter 30, the Lord speaks of Israel's future disobedience to God. And chapter 30 speaks of their future removal from the land that God gave them. They haven't even entered the land yet. And God is speaking prophetically about the future, their future disobedience, their future removal from the land that God gave them, the scattering of the Jewish people around the world, among the nations, and the Jewish people's final worldwide regathering back into their own land. It's amazing. Again, this is written before they even come into the land, and it describes their future scattering around the world among the nations and their final regathering from around the world back into their own land. So this cannot be speaking of the removal of the Jewish people from their land and being sent into Assyria or into Babylon with the Babylonian captivity and then their return back to the land after the Babylonian captivity. It's not talking about that because they weren't sent around the world and scattered among the world and among the nations. They were sent to Babylon. And then they came back from Babylon, from the Babylonian captivity. This is describing the scattering of the Jewish people around the world, which didn't happen when they went into Assyria, and it didn't happen when they went into Babylon. And it's describing, more importantly, a worldwide regathering of the Jewish people to their homeland. So it can't be speaking of Assyria. It can't be speaking of the Babylonian captivity, because in those captivities, they did not return from all over the world back to their homeland. They returned from Babylon. Now, the Bible, if you're taking notes, the Bible actually speaks of two separate worldwide regathering of the Jewish people back to their homeland of Israel. Similar to how the Bible speaks of two advents of Jesus Christ. Right? The Bible talks about his first advent when Jesus comes as the suffering servant and dies on the cross for the sins of the world. And the Bible also describes his second advent, his second coming, when Jesus Christ comes back as a conquering king. Well, the Bible describes two distinct worldwide regatherings of the Jewish people to their own land of Israel. The first worldwide regathering will be in unbelief. The Jews will be gathered back into their land in unbelief in preparation for judgment, the judgment of the tribulation. The second worldwide regathering of the Jewish people to their homeland will be in preparation for blessing, the blessing of the Messianic age when Jesus Christ returns and rules as king from Israel. And so there are two worldwide regatherings of the Jewish people back to their homeland that are described in the Bible. Turn with me over to Isaiah chapter 11. Isaiah chapter 11 is a messianic chapter. It's describing, now understand that Isaiah is written like 700 years before the birth of Jesus Christ, before the first time that Jesus Christ came as a baby born in Bethlehem. And here in chapter 11, it's speaking of the rule of Jesus Christ over all the earth as King of Kings. So this is talking about his second advent, his second coming, when he returns as a conquering king to rule over all the earth. And here in Isaiah chapter 11, verse 11, look at verse 11. It shall come to pass in that day when Christ is reigning, when Christ has returned to the earth and is king. And it shall come to pass in that day that the Lord shall set his hand again the second time to recover the remnant of his people who are left on the earth at that time, from Assyria and Egypt, from Pathros and Cush, from Elam and Shinar, from Hamath and the islands of the seas. He will set up a banner for the nations and will assemble the outcasts of Israel and gather together the dispersed of Judah, notice, from the four corners of the earth when Christ returns as king. He's going to gather together the dispersed of Judah and assemble the outcasts of Israel. Again, verse 12, from the four corners of the earth, from all over the earth. And notice in verse 11, this is what I want to draw your attention to. God, Jesus Christ, will regather the Jewish people from the four corners of the earth, it says, a second time. A second time. Now, you cannot have a second time unless you've had a first time. You can't have a second regathering of the Jewish people from the four corners of the earth without a first regathering of the Jewish people from the four corners of the earth. There will be two worldwide regathering of the Jewish people from the four corners of the earth to their homeland of Israel. And only two. There cannot be many worldwide regatherings of the Jewish people to their homeland from all over the earth. There's two. And one of them comes when Christ returns. We know that because that's what this text is telling us. But there's only going to be two worldwide regatherings, gathering the Jewish people from the four corners of the earth back to their land, their homeland that God gave them, the land of Israel. Now, there are some who would say today, well, we can't really say whether the current regathering of the Jewish people back into the land of Israel, the current state of Israel, we can't really say if that has anything to do with Israel in the Bible. Maybe it's just a coincidence that Jews are gathering from all over the world back into the land of Israel. And who knows, maybe there's going to be a whole bunch of regatherings of the Jews throughout history, and we're just not aware of that. And maybe this is just one of many regatherings of the Jews from all over the earth back to Israel. And we don't know. Now, there's going to be two. There's going to be two regatherings of the Jewish people from the four corners of the earth back to the land of Israel. One of them will be when Jesus Christ returns in glory and power.
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1: 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Well, we're out of time for today. 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
5: 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What are the chances, the probability that the right amino acids could randomly assemble together to provide just one protein molecule? 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To put that in perspective, that would be about the same probability, one astronomer said, of a tornado ripping through a junkyard and randomly assembling a fully functioning 747 jetliner. When you consider the vastness of creation, the miracle of life, you are overwhelmed by a respect for God's power.
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7: Trevor, was that you I saw earlier arguing with a police officer?
8: We weren't arguing. We were politely trying to reach a shared understanding of suggested driving guidelines.
7: Laws are not suggestions, Trevor.
8: Oh, sure they are. Traffic laws, tax codes, the sign on the refrigerator at work that says, "Don't eat someone else's food." Everybody knows that's just the world's way of saying, "Pretty please."
7: Literally no one thinks that.
8: Well, I do. Anyway, he said I rolled through a stop sign, but I didn't roll. I glided, gracefully.
7: Which means you didn't stop. You know, buddy, laws exist for a reason.
8: Tell that to the disciples. They disobeyed authority all the time. They were told not to preach the gospel, and they did it anyway.
7: That's not the same thing.
8: It is if you believe it strongly enough.
7: Nope. Still different.
9: With apologies to our friend Trevor, the Bible almost never recommends disobeying those whom God has put in authority over us. 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Hi, I'm Philip Keller, and you're listening to Cornerstone Connection with Pastor Gary Hamrick. If you're wondering what that exception might be, then stay with us now as Pastor Gary takes us to Acts chapter 3 and to the story of a miracle and a message. 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
10: Let's take our Bibles and go to Acts chapter 3, if you'll be needing your Bibles today, because I'm going to be reading quite a bit of scripture from these two chapters. So if you have a paper Bible or an electronic Bible, you can pull it up to Acts chapter 3. Before I read, just a quick little intro about what we will be reading today, and then I'll pray, and then we'll study together. The book of Acts, in many ways, is a book about firsts. In chapter 1 of Acts, it is the first time that the ministry of the gospel has been entrusted to

0: men and women following the ascension of Jesus back to heaven. He entrusts the ministry to men and women to advance the good news of Jesus. In chapter 2, it is the first time that the Holy Spirit was poured out upon all flesh. Prior to that time, the Holy Spirit was only given on assignment as God determined in the Old Testament. But in Acts 2, we see for the first time the Holy Spirit poured out upon all flesh. Peter says this is a fulfillment of Joel chapter 2. It's also the first time in Acts 2 that an evangelical message was preached by Peter in that case. And it is the first time in chapter 2 that converts, people come to faith in Jesus, and the early church is, for all intents and purposes, born. Now we come here to chapter 3, and we're going to read the first miracle of the early church that God performed through Peter. And it will be followed up, and it goes along with chapter 4, which is the first opposition to the early church in response to what happened at that first miracle. Now, both of these chapters need to be seen together, chapters 3 and 4. And so I'm going to do the best I can. I'm going to read some of it. I'm going to summarize other parts of it because we really need to understand it together. But I'm going to tell you up front the takeaway for today's teaching. Here's the takeaway. The early church was tested. And it was tested early on about whether God would be the highest authority in their lives. And the same thing is facing us today. At some point, every Christian's faith will be tested in the area of conscience and duty. Conscience and duty. Your faith will be tested, if it hasn't already, to determine whether or not you have the courage, whenever there is a conflict between man's laws and man's authority and the higher law and authority of God, whether you will obey the higher authority of God. Wherever there is this human conflict with man's laws and man's authority against the higher laws and authority of God, who will you obey? This is what we see here in the early church, and this is what is still an ongoing test of our faith today. In the first century, they lost their lives over this question. Who will you obey? Will you obey God more than man? And if you do, it might cost you your life. Many died because of that. And even still today in other parts of the world, people are dying when they decide, I'm going to obey God rather than man. It might cost me something. And in particular, in some places of the world, like in the first century, it cost people their lives. Now, not so much in America, unless there's some madman going around killing Christians because of their faith. It is unlikely that you and I presently will die if we decide we're going to honor God more than man's laws or man's authority. Wherever there's a conflict. But it will cost you something, if not your life. It may cost you your job. It may cost your pension. It may cost you your family, your friends, your business, your freedom. This is something all of us need to be aware of, especially in our day, and we need to take a lesson from the early church. So let's pray, and then we'll read from chapter 3 and 4. Father, thank you for this time in your house. We pray for the same courage that the early church had, that even in our day, we would obey you supremely above anything and anyone. And wherever there's a conflict, a contradiction between man's laws and man's authority, and your laws and your authority, Lord, we pray for boldness and courage to be men and women and young people who will always honor you supremely. And so we thank you for the example here in your word. We pray, God, you'd use it to speak to our hearts today. It's in Jesus' name we pray. And everybody said, amen. Acts chapter 3 starts out with a wonderful story, the first miracle of the early church. It kind of deteriorates into imprisonment in chapter 4. But let's take a look first in chapter 3, first 10 verses. It says, now Peter and John went up together to the temple at the hour of prayer, the ninth hour. And a certain man, lame from his mother's womb, was carried, whom they laid daily at the gate of the temple, which is called Beautiful, to ask alms, okay, to beg, in other words, from those who entered the temple, who, seeing Peter and John about to go into the temple, asked for alms. And fixing his eyes on him with John, Peter said, "Look at us." And so he gave them his attention, expecting to receive something from them. And then Peter said, "Silver and gold I do not have, but what I do have I give you. In the name of Jesus Christ of Nazareth, rise up and walk." And he took him by the right hand and lifted him up, and immediately his feet and ankle bones received strength. And so he, leaping up, stood and walked and entered the temple with them, walking and leaping and praising God. And all the people saw him walking and praising God. And then they knew that it was he who sat begging alms at the beautiful gate of the temple. And they were filled with wonder and amazement at what had happened to him. All right, pause there. Let me just break down a few of these details so we understand the background. It tells us here that it's the ninth hour in Jewish chronology. That's 3 p.m. It's 3 in the afternoon. It was one of those particular hours that Jews typically went to the temple courts to pray. And Peter and John are on their way to the temple at 3 in the afternoon. The Jews had three particular times of prayer, 9 a.m., 12 noon, and 3 p.m. Peter and John are on their way there, and as they're passing through one of these gates into the city, they encounter a man, the Bible says, who was lame from birth. And we find out from chapter 4 later that this man was more than 40 years old. So he's never walked in more than 40 years. He's never known what it is to walk, to run, to jump. He's been lame from birth. And so Peter and John have an encounter with this man, because the Bible says he's been placed there, this man, daily so he can ask for alms. He's begging. He's begging for money, because in those days, the only way you could survive if you had some disability was to situate yourself, or if you weren't able to get there, someone would situate you for you at a main thoroughfare. And the gates into a city was a place where you wouldn't encounter people coming and going. So that's where he's been begging as people come and go. And he's situated at a particular gate in the city of Jerusalem called the Gate Beautiful. Now, it was beautiful. Josephus, first century Jewish historian, he writes about how this was a double doorway to this gate. It was made of fine Corinthian brass. It was 75 feet high, these double doors. And today, the Gate Beautiful is also known as the Eastern Gate or the Golden Gate. It was sealed over by the Muslims many years ago in anticipation of the return of the Messiah. This is where he's situated at this particular gate, the Gate Beautiful, and Peter and John encounter him sitting there begging. And this guy, in typical fashion, asks them for money as they pass by. And this is where Peter says, "Silver and gold I do not have, but such that I have in the name of Jesus Christ." And he gives this guy something more valuable, more precious than silver or gold. He gives this guy a miracle that God performs through Peter. Peter's just the vessel. God is the healer, and God miraculously touches this man's life. And again, this is the first recorded miracle of the early church, but think about this guy for a moment. He's never walked in more than 40 years. For the very first time, it says his ankle bones are strengthened. His feet become strong. His legs become strong. He stands up, and not just standing, verse 8 says, he's walking, leaping, and praising God. And if you were in Sunday school as a kid, there was a song about this guy walking and leaping and praising God. And so this is that man. He's received this wonderful miracle that was brought by the hand of God through Peter. And this miracle occurs here again at a major thoroughfare in the area of a gate into the city of Jerusalem. So there's a crowd already gathered.
1: 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Pastor Gary Hamrick will be right back with the second half of today's Cornerstone Connection message from Acts chapter 3. But first, I want to make sure you know about a great resource we'd like to share with you, the Acts study guide that goes hand in hand with the series you're hearing now. 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Peter had just gotten a lame man to walk. Now he wanted to help get the blind to see. The first was a miracle. The next was a message. Let's find out what Peter had to say now in the rest of today's message. Once again, here's Pastor Gary Hamrick.
0: They see this spectacular thing, and a crowd is drawn to this. And so Peter uses the opportunity, now that a large crowd has gathered, to explain both about the miracle and the one behind the miracle. And the first thing that Peter says to them is, don't think that Peter or John have done this miracle. This is not of us. This is of God. And the first thing that they are sure to do is to give glory to God. If you'll notice in verse 12, in the middle of verse 12, Peter says to them, men of Israel, why do you marvel at this? Or why look so intently at us as though by our own power or godliness we had made this man walk? He said, don't look at us, don't revere us, don't worship us. We're not the ones. The next verse, verse 13, the God of Abraham, Isaac, and Jacob, the God of our fathers, glorified his servant Jesus. So Jesus is the one who's performed this. We're just the instruments, we're just the vessels. That's the first thing that they make sure the crowd knows. Don't honor us, don't venerate us. This isn't us, this is the Lord. And then the second thing that Peter does is he uses it as an opportunity to help them understand really who the Lord is, the one behind this miracle. And he starts to preach Jesus. He starts to tell them about Jesus, and he doesn't hold back anything. He's very bold, and he tells them, because these are fellow Jews who were looking at this miracle in the temple court area, and Peter uses it as an opportunity to say, by the way, the one behind this miracle, Jesus, the one you can't see now, he's ascended back into heaven, you guys crucified him. You guys participated in his crucifixion. Because you called for the release of Barabbas. You were a part of the crowd on that day when Jesus stood before Pontius Pilate, and you guys demanded that Pilate release Barabbas, that Jesus would be crucified. That's the one who's behind this. I mean, he doesn't hold anything back here. Take a look in your Bibles here at verse 14. He says, but you denied the Holy One and the just and asked for a murderer to be granted to you, Barabbas. And you killed the Prince of Life, whom God raised from the dead, of which we are witnesses. And his name, through faith in his name, has made this man strong, whom you see and know. Yes, the faith which comes through him, through Jesus, has given him, this man, this perfect soundness in the presence of you all. Yet now, brothers, I know that you did it in ignorance, as did also your rulers. Okay, in other words, Peter's saying, you know, you didn't know at the time that when you were crying for the crucifixion of Jesus, you did it in ignorance. But let me tell you, this was all part of God's providential plan. Next verse, verse 18, he says, but those things which God foretold by the mouth of all his prophets that the Christ would suffer, he has thus fulfilled. And then verse 19, Peter says to them, repent therefore and be converted that your sins may be blotted out, so that times of refreshing may come from the presence of the Lord. That is a great verse there in Acts 3:19. He starts with the word repent. It's the first word that John the Baptist uttered. It's the first word that Jesus uttered when his public ministry began. And Peter also says repent. Now repent in the original Greek language is the word metanoeo. Metanoeo from two words, meta meaning to change, and noeo meaning mind, will, or actions. Repentance is the will to change one's actions or your mindset. Like repentance is going 180 degrees in the opposite direction. That all of us were going in the wrong direction away from God. That's what sin does. We're born into sin, and thus we are sinners, and we are all in rebellion to God. I don't care how good you think you are. That's usually because you compare yourself to someone else you think is worse than you. But we're all sinners before God. We all stand condemned before God, and we're heading in the opposite direction. Well, repentance means to turn from sin and turn to God. And when we turn to him and when we humble ourselves and ask for his forgiveness, Peter says, repent then that your sins might be blotted out. And God does this glorious thing where he expunges our guilty record, so to speak. that we stand before Him guilty and condemned as sinners, but when we turn to Him and we ask for forgiveness and we trust Jesus, He blots out our sins. He expunges our guilty record, so that therefore there's now no condemnation to them that are in Christ Jesus. And He adds there in Acts 3:19, repent that your sins might be blotted out and that times of refreshing may come from the Lord. The literal Greek means that a recapturing of breath, that there might be a refreshing and a renewal to your soul because you've now had a personal encounter in a relationship with Jesus. And there's this wonderful, refreshing thing that happens. If you don't know Christ as your Savior, I encourage you to trust Him, to do just what He's saying here. You repent, you turn from your sins, you ask God to forgive you of your sins, you trust Jesus as your Lord and Savior, and He will bring a wonderful refreshness to your soul. And this is the beautiful thing of salvation. And so Peter's preaching to this crowd. He uses the opportunity as they're standing marveling about this miracle to tell them who's behind the miracle and how they can have a relationship with Him, with Jesus. And so thousands get saved, because in chapter 4 later it tells us that the church then numbered about 5,000. So 3,000 get saved in chapter 2, and now a couple thousand more. It's a cumulative number, so the early church at this point now numbers about 5,000. It says 5,000 men, so if you add women and children to that, you know, it's double or maybe even triple. So the church is growing exponentially, and there's this wonderful miracle here, first recorded miracle, and thousands of people get saved. But unfortunately, not everybody's happy about this. Which is always the case. Wherever there's the move of God, there will be people who are celebrating it and a part of it and excited about it, and there will be people who are opposed to it. And we see the opposition in chapter 4. If you look in your Bibles at chapter 4, let me read the first three verses. It says, now as they spoke to the people, as Peter and John were speaking, the priests, the captain of the temple, and the Sadducees came upon them, being greatly disturbed that they taught the people, notice this, taught the people and preached in Jesus the resurrection from the dead. And they laid hands on them and put them in custody until the next day, for it was already evening. Okay, Peter and John get arrested here. And why did they get arrested? Not for the miracle, but for the message. The rulers didn't like the message. They didn't like what they were teaching. They didn't like what they believed. And why didn't they like what was being taught? Well, because you have to put yourself in their shoes in the first century. To the Jews who did not believe that Jesus was the Messiah, what Peter and John were preaching to them sounded like heresy. To a strict Jew, you see, they believed, and even Jews today who don't accept Jesus, they believe that you have your sins atoned for by obeying the law, and in biblical times, and by sacrificing an animal as an atonement for your sins, which God did prescribe for a season, for a time. That for one's sins, God accepted the sacrifice of an animal, an innocent life, in exchange for the guilty life. So you would take your lamb to the temple of the Lord, and generally one lamb for a household of 10 or less. And you would even help the priest slit the throat of the lamb. It was a male worshiper who offered the lamb on behalf of his family. And you would help drain the blood, and the blood would be sprinkled on the altar of atonement to make atonement for your sins. And God prescribed that for a time. But it was all pointing to the ultimate lamb who would lay down his life for the sins of the whole world, which is Jesus. So the sacrificial system has been fulfilled in Christ. And by the way, Jesus said, I came not to abolish the law, but that the law might be fulfilled through me. So we don't throw out our Old Testament because the moral code of the law is still intact. But the sacrificial part has been fulfilled in Jesus. So you don't need to take your lamb to church anymore, thank God. I don't need to participate in the slaughtering of your little lamb chops. I like to eat lamb, but I don't like to slaughter lamb. Okay? Listen, PETA is a wonderful organization. People eating tasty animals. I'm all for it. But you don't have to sacrifice your lamb anymore because Jesus was sacrificed for the sins of the whole world. You put your faith and trust in His innocent life, His sinless life, That was offered for my sinful life and your sinful life, and that is how, by faith, our sins are atoned for. But at this time, you see, the Jews who did not accept Jesus thought that what Peter and John were preaching was heresy. You're preaching Jesus is the way to salvation? No, that's not true. So they put him in prison. They didn't like what they had to say. Now, Peter and John, when they are brought then before the Sanhedrin, they say it even more boldly. Look in your Bibles at verse 12, still here in chapter 4 now, Acts 4. Look at verse 12. Look at what they say. They said, "Nor is there salvation in any other, for there is no other name under heaven given among men by which we must be saved." They're so bold and courageous about this. They're like, yeah, we want you to clearly know there's no other name under heaven given unto men by which we must be saved, and his name is Jesus. And friends, listen, what was true then is still true now.
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6: During the War for Independence, General George Washington, the man we refer to today as the father of our country, led American troops through military defeat after defeat. And in the bitter winter of 1777, he wrote this somber note to a friend in Philadelphia. Quote, "You might have tracked our army from White Marsh to Valley Forge by the blood on their feet," end of quote. Many soldiers continued to march through the deep snows of Pennsylvania without shoes. Others suffered from disease, hunger, and freezing conditions. Nearly 2,000 of Washington's men died, yet George Washington did not lose faith. Amid the hardship, loss, and uncertainty of Valley Forge, he turned to God in prayer. At a time when our nation once again faces division and uncertainty, may we follow Washington's example, kneeling humbly, praying faithfully, and asking God to guide the future of America.
7: Hi, I'm Mark Finley with Hope Lives 365. Not long ago, I was talking to a person who had a pretty high profile in a particular office, and he had left that office. And he said, you know, when I was in office, I had so many friends, but when I left office, people seemed to forsake me. You know, Proverbs 17:17 says, a friend loves at all times, and a brother is born for adversity. 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Remember, a true friend loves at all times. Be that true friend, because Jesus is your true friend. He'll never leave you. He'll never forsake you. He is the brother born for our adversities.
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10: Yeah, it's really come down to choosing between the lesser of two evils, because these folks who are not allowed to go to church are also not allowed to have house meetings in their homes. And so you have a choice between going to the church building and getting attacked by these religious radicals, or you have a house meeting to worship Jesus in your house and people report you to the police and you get arrested. So which would you rather? Do you want to get arrested or do you want to get attacked? This is what people in India are facing right now. Dignity Freedom is so happy to give them that hope, whether it's through food, medicine, legal aid, or even, you know, assisting those whose husbands and fathers have been martyred.
11: Welcome in, everyone. It's Big Wave Dave, David James here, along with my friend Todd with Dignity Freedom Network. That's Leah of Dignity Freedom Network describing, in her own words, what fellow brothers and sisters in Asia, and quite frankly, all around the world, millions of Jesus followers. As you listen right now, you could be arrested. You could have your home burned down, pastor killed, one of your sons or daughters, your grandsons, granddaughters, kidnapped. You yourself could be kidnapped if you were listening to this, exactly where our fellow Jesus followers are. And so, Todd, we are standing in the gap. I mean, and Leah talking about it. Look, they have a choice. They either pay a ransom, they convert, or they die, and they have to run. So Dignity Freedom Network is saying, well, look, medical care, emergency food, legal aid, life-saving support to fellow brothers and sisters is a crime, Todd. They didn't give up the name of Jesus.
12: Yeah, imagine gathering your family to worship Jesus or attending a church like, you know, so many of us do every Sunday without any fear of reprisals. But in India, where that is not at all popular and actually, you know, can be life-threatening, these families are losing their homes. They're losing their businesses, pastors being killed, churches being burned, Bibles being burned, all happening today to Christian families in India. But today, the good news is because of friends like you, they're finding food, shelter, medicine, and the reminder that the body of Christ has not forgotten them. It's a beautiful opportunity for you to step in and out of gratitude for the fact that we worship in freedom and without fear of reprisals here in America, we can give a little gift and support our brothers and sisters in need in India through Dignity Freedom Network. That is the opportunity today. And Dave, it is so incredibly inexpensive, I guess,
11: yes.
12: But you know, it's an incredible ministry opportunity. For just $40, you can provide a month worth of food and various other relief supplies that these families need. We call it an emergency relief bundle. It's food, it's medicines. It's really kind of custom tailored to whatever these individual families need. Clothing for their children, shoes for the kids' feet, for their feet, and also tutoring for their kids who can't go to school. Because again, these families, many of them have been displaced. They no longer have a place to call home simply because they love and they follow Jesus and they were not willing to turn away from that belief and denounce him. So we have the opportunity to step in today and make a real difference and encourage our brothers and sisters in Christ. 877-374-2809. 877-374-2809 is the phone number. You can also click the red Dignity Freedom banner at wava.com, right there, top of the page. Click through there, give your best gift, but please do it now because every day is another day of suffering for these families. And Dave, this has been going on for years now. I mean, this persecution is ongoing. It's not ending. Families, we estimate about 10,000-ish families no longer have a place to lay their head at night. Imagine if you were in their shoes, what would you hope and pray that someone would do to help you and your family? Let's be the help that we would want to receive if we were in their shoes.
11: You know, Todd, as you talk about that, I think Leah, let me give the number again, 877-374-2809, 877-374-2809. Click the Dignity Freedom Network banner, wava.com. Leah talks about the urgency of this. Radha is this precious girl's name. And you're going to hear, friends, why it's so urgent that we care for those that are targeted, hunted, persecuted, their crime, they love Jesus. And we say, you know what, brothers and sisters? You did not give up his name. He has not abandoned or forgotten you. This is the story of Radha.
10: They definitely need someone to stand up and advocate for them. You know, this reminds me of the story of a young girl named Radha. And Radha was 11 years old when I heard her story. She was on the outskirts of her village, and very sadly, she was attacked in just about the worst way a young girl could be attacked. And she was bloodied and on the ground, just left for dead by this mob of, again, religious radicals and their religious ideologies that want to stamp out Christianity. And so there was little Radha, and she somehow garnered the strength to get up and walk into the center of the village. And as she walked through the village, crying out for help with her clothes torn and the blood dripping down her, you know, face and her body, she was unable to get the help of anyone. They all closed the door and said, no, we don't want to help you. You're a Christian. And she eventually walked through, and finally she did find someone after hours who would help her and get her to the hospital. And then Dignity Freedom Network was able to come in and pay for those hospital bills and get her the follow-up that she needed, and of course the emotional counseling, and help her to file a police case. But it's people like young Radha who need someone to stand up for them, to advocate for them, to say, you are made in the image of God and you are worth something, and we will stand by your side.
11: We're looking right now to get 100 families cared for here during the program. Todd, we have about 18 minutes that remain. That'd be a $4,000 gift. If someone just heard Rada's story shared by DFN Network's Leah, would you, and your best gift is for 100 of the next Radas. 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Again, if that's not you, I understand. But $200, five families, 20 of us doing that. Guys, we get those 100 like Rada. Todd, 877-374-2809, 877-374-2809, Dignity Freedom Network banner, WAVA.com. Todd, if not us, who, brother? I mean, Rada, No one came to her aid.
12: Yeah. Yeah. And, you know, you think about that. It's like, okay, so, yeah, you know, you have a problem with the way, you know, your neighbor is worshiping. You don't agree with their religious beliefs. First of all, I mean, I think to lash out at them in any way, shape, or form is just not right.
11: Right.
12: But that's a thing and it's happening. But a child, I mean, to beat a child in the worst possible way, and then, you know, as that child is roaming through the streets, bleeding, clothes tattered, in obvious need of help, and everyone turning a blind eye to a child in need, a child in distress, again, simply because they recognize, well, that's the child of that family, and they worship Jesus, so we're not going to help a child in need. It just speaks to how egregious and how much hate is at the heart of what's going on. And look, you know, it's being perpetrated by human beings, but let's not misunderstand what's going on here, and it's biblical, right? The Bible says we don't wrestle against flesh and blood, but against rulers and principalities of the spiritual realm, right? This is the enemy trying to stomp out people believing in and spreading the love of Jesus, obviously in a country that desperately needs that good news. And so we have what a profound opportunity for us to come to the aid of these brothers and sisters who have not shied away from that truth, who have, if they're guilty of anything, it's living their faith out loud. Mm-hmm. Not because they're trying to put it in other people's faces, but just to say, look, Jesus has changed my life and I want him to change your life. And man, they are being persecuted, martyred even for that belief. And if we as followers of Jesus here in America will again turn a blind eye to them, where will they turn for help? They're turning to God, obviously. They're throwing up prayers. God, would you please help us? You know how God works, though? He works through you. He works through his people. We are his hands and feet. Mm-hmm. So brothers, sisters, I'm entreating you right now. Please, it's a small amount of money. $40 is a month of food and other meaningful care for one of these displaced and persecuted families. And this is ongoing. You know, many of these families have been living without a place to call home, without an income, without an opportunity to ever, at this point, go back to their village, to their home, simply because they follow Jesus. And every day they come into our Dignity Freedom Network Relief Centers in need of everything and anything we can offer them. We can only provide that because of your generosity, your compassion right now. So please, $40 per family. I got to believe there's a lot of people out there that you would say, you know what, I can give $200 and provide for five families. Maybe $1,000 like Benjamin just did. Thank you.
11: Benjamin.
12: I gave a $1,000 gift. 25 families right there. Oh, and I do want to remind you that thanks to some generous friends of Dignity Freedom Network, every gift that you give is actually going to be matched right now for twice the impact. Wow. So if you give that $1,000 gift, it actually is going to impact 50 families right now. So don't hesitate. You don't need to pray about it. You don't need to overthink it. This is squarely in God's word. Hebrews 13:3. Remember those who are mistreated as if you yourselves were suffering. We remember them by giving to help them. That's what you're doing. 877-374-2809. 877-374-2809. 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And you know, Dave, I can't help but think, all during the month of July, and as we linger now, you know, we're heading into August, you know, we're just reveling, those of us who are just so blessed that we live in a country like America. We're celebrating 250 years of freedom.
11: Yes.
12: And I can't think of a better way to express our gratitude to Almighty God for the freedom that we enjoy every day, every week, every time we go to church, every time we crack our Bible, every time we lift our prayers to the name of the Lord. It's so easy to take it for granted, but man, we're so blessed that we get to do that in freedom and without fear. But there are so many places in the world, a growing number of places where they can't do that. So out of gratitude for the freedom that God has provided you to worship, will you give right now to help these persecuted families?
11: 877-374-2809. Todd mentioned it. Big Wave Dave, David James, along with Todd, Dignity Freedom Network. We're advocating for our fellow brothers and sisters around the world, in South Asia particularly, where DFN Network is there. Pastors assassinated, mob storming churches, burning them down, Bibles being destroyed. $200, five families being doubled, that becomes 10. And we're looking to get 100 families here in the next 13 minutes. $4,000 would be the 100 families. That'd be doubled to 200. And again, if that's not you, okay, $200 for five, the next Rada's, right? Like Rada, 10. Double to, because of this generous friend of the fellow Jesus followers we're talking about. 877-374-2809, 877-374-2809. Click that Dignity Freedom Network banner, WAVA.com. Todd, you mentioned 250 years of freedom and not taking our republic for granted. And we listen to the Bible study we have here. You may listen to your Chris Tomlin, your Brandon Lake, your Elevation Worship. You're listening to worship and praise, and you're doing that out in public. Someone hears that, and all of a sudden, you're being not just, oh, you're a bigot, you listen to that. No, it's not where you post something on Facebook and they call your name. No, you're either being arrested, you're being attacked, your family being attacked, your home burned down. And you say, Dave, Todd, you guys are just, really? That's really happening? Yes, Simon. He's exhibit A of why it is we're saying not on our watch are we going to let our fellow brothers and sisters just be out in the night not knowing where their next meal is going to come from, all because they didn't give up the name of Jesus. And we're an answer to their prayer like, God, where are you? And here come the souls at Dignity Freedom Network, just like they did for Simon.
13: Because many of my relatives live with us, we had a full house. There were nine in our home. And for years, I had been able to live out my faith freely and make enough money to care for all of us. However, some very dangerous people found out about our faith. They attacked us, beat us, and burned down our home. So, we had to flee. Because of our faith, we were treated like outcasts. And it was hard for me to find work. Plus, my son has a medical condition, and I needed to provide medicine for him. For the last year, we've survived mostly on rice. So we've become very hungry at times, and it can hurt. As a father, it's tough seeing my family like this.
11: So because someone like us invested in Simon and his family's life, they now have an opportunity to grieve their loss, to be able to know that in their faith in the one true God, the Father, Son, and Holy Spirit, that they made the right decision because they didn't give up his name. Because someone like us invested in their life, food, water, medicine, counseling, so much of that, Todd. And this $200? I mean, and that's being doubled to 10? You and I, we were talking about the program. You know, majority of us watched the World Cup, and we saw all the seats filled up in every one of the stadiums. I mean, I just checked it out to say, okay, you know, it might be kind of fun to go see a match or whatever. The cheapest seat I could find was like the Haiti-South Africa match in Kansas City, and that was a $900 seat. Yet I'm looking at every single arena around the country, and they're all packed. I'm like, hallelujah, Lord, that's great. People investing right there. I can just click my pause button on the DVR. I can walk down to the refrigerator, grab something to eat, go use the restroom, come back. I'm not having to, you know, worry about anybody. The point is, we invest in all those things that matter. Maybe doing a holiday. You mentioned August staring at us, schools, back to school shopping. Hard to believe that's happening. It matters that there's souls like Simon that is a fellow brother who did not give up his faith. Sounded like someone like us. We're living out our faith. We're listening to music. We're worshiping. We're praising. We have our family. He has a job. He's providing for his family. And then, boom, somebody heard radical ideologies found about the faith, attacked them, burned their home. They were on the run, Todd. And that's why someone like us through Dignity Freedom Network stood up for them. And they have an opportunity to rebuild. But that only happens for someone like Simon when we make the phone call, click of a mouse.
12: Yeah, and you do that 877-374-2809, 877-374-2809. You want to give online? You can do that at WAVA.com. There's a red banner right there at the top of the page. Please be as generous as you can.
11: Yes.
12: $40 helps one family. $200, that's five families. Whatever you do, it's going to be doubled right now. But just let me encourage you, knowing that your gift is going to be doubled, do not cut it in half. All right? I mean, if you were thinking, I could give $200, then give $200 because it's as if you gave $400 and helped 10 families. Absolutely incredible. But I will be very honest and tell you that we've been bringing this opportunity before this listening family for several weeks now, and we're not to where we really thought we would be at this point in time. We're trying to provide for 1,200 families, 1,200 precious children of God who are suffering, paying the greatest price, even up to death, because they follow Jesus. And right now, we're just under 400 families having been provided for. So about 30% of the way there. I know that you have a heart for the Lord. Mm. I know you have a heart to help your brothers and sisters in need. And just please don't sit it out thinking, well, I'm sure a lot of people are responding, so they don't really need me. I'm here to tell you, we and they really need you. They really need you. So if your best gift is $40, if your best gift is $4,000, please step forward and give it right now. Every day that goes by is more families that are in desperate need, and we don't have the resources to help them. This is a sustained response that we've been offering through Dignity Freedom Network for several years now. And it's showing no signs of slowing. That's the heartbreaking thing. The persecution, if anything, is actually on the increase. More and more families coming to us every day in need of help. And so we are counting on Christians here in America to respond and give your best gift. You know, Jesus told us that following him would come with a cost. But I fear, and it's a weird way to say it that way, but I do fear that we are so incredibly blessed here in America that it really doesn't cost us anything, that maybe we have become a little bit deaf to the cries of those who are, in fact, paying the deepest prices for their faith. And so, man, this is my call to you, brothers, sisters. Let's wake up. Wake up to the blessings that we are so privileged to have, and wake up to the beautiful opportunity that God is extending to you right now as you hear my voice, to step in and make a meaningful difference and be an encouragement to these brothers and sisters who are paying that cost every day. Every day with everything. They've lost, many of them, everything they had on earth.
11: Yeah.
12: And some people, pastors have been killed. Women and children have been widowed, have become orphans because their father, their husband, was killed for his faith. But you know what? They're not turning away. They're not turning away. I'm convicted and I'm inspired by that. And I hope you are as well. And man, truly, it's like, It's kind of in many ways, and I don't mean to minimize any gift, but it is kind of the least that we could do to take a little bit of how God has blessed us and just, you know, with our money and just say, you know what, here's $40. I'm so blessed I can give that, and I probably won't even miss it. Here's $400 for many of us, and I just want you to know I'm praying for you. I have not forgotten you. God has not forgotten you. So please step forward right now and be a part of this.
11: 877-374-2809. 877-374-2809, 877-374-2809, Dignity Freedom Network banner, WAVA.com. We have about 3.5 minutes that remain in the program. And friends, yeah, $40 caring for one like Myra, where we again, living out their faith just like we do. Just going about their life. And listen what happened when Myra, our best gift, we're looking to get 100 families. That'd be a $4,000 gift. $1,000 would be 25 families, you and three others. Again, if that's not you, okay. $200, five families being doubled to 10 families. Every gift, dollar for double, doubled. By the way, your $40 gift actually becomes two. And if I may, I could even invite someone to opt in $40 a month over the next year, because you're, every time you see that credit card of $40, that redeems all those other purchases of where I grumbled, where you get that $40 a month going, hallelujah, Lord, another soul like Myra being cared for.
14: Until very recently, we could live out our faith openly. We could go to church, talk about Jesus. It was great. But a few months ago, the attacks started. Many were killed. Churches were burned down, and people are now running for their lives. Because of that, many markets are closed. Farmers can't grow crops. And no one can find any jobs. So it's very hard to have enough to eat. This is an all-out war. And even though we have faith in God, we don't know how it's going to end. And we constantly have to be ready to flee for our lives.
11: Todd, you talked about it, spiritual warfare. It is hardcore. Let's just kill all the Jesus followers. And you and I, with our phone call, click of a mouse at 877-374-2809, WAVA.com, we let our fellow brothers and sisters know that God has not abandoned them and he's not forgotten them. Todd, that's our gift.
12: Yeah. Right now, your generosity becomes food for these displaced, hungry families, medicine for them, safe shelter for people who no longer have a place to call home, no place to lie their head at night, and a powerful reminder that they are not alone, that they're not forgotten. 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
18: With SRN News, I'm Jason Walker. Officials say it sounds alarming, but they don't believe it really is. Here's the situation. Cyber attacks targeting 30 water systems in Minnesota this week. The source of the attack being investigated, but it's come amid warnings that Iranian hackers may have focused on the Minnesota systems. KT McFarland, former Deputy National Security Advisor to President Trump, tells the Salem Radio

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0: When we come across a difficult passage of Scripture, one that seems to have a number of different interpretations from credible theologians, how do we determine which interpretation is correct? Alistair Begg shares some biblical wisdom and fundamental principles as he wrestles with this dilemma today on Truth for Life.
1: Daniel chapter 9 and verse 20. While I was speaking and praying, confessing my sin and the sin of my people Israel, and presenting my plea before the Lord my God for the holy hill of my God, while I was speaking in prayer, the man Gabriel, whom I had seen in the vision at the first, came to me in swift flight at the time of the evening sacrifice. He made me understand, speaking with me and saying, O Daniel, I have now come out to give you insight and understanding. At the beginning of your pleas for mercy, a word went out, and I have come to tell it to you, for you are greatly loved. Therefore, consider the word and understand the vision. 70 weeks are decreed about your people and your holy city to finish the transgression, to put an end to sin, and to atone for iniquity, to bring in everlasting righteousness, to seal both vision and prophet, and to anoint a most holy place. Know, therefore, and understand that from the going out of the word to restore and build Jerusalem to the coming of an anointed one, a prince, there shall be 7 weeks. Then for 62 weeks it shall be built again with squares and moat, but in a troubled time. After the 62 weeks, an anointed one shall be cut off and shall have nothing. And the people of the prince who is to come shall destroy the city and the sanctuary. Its end shall come with a flood, and to the end there shall be war. Desolations are decreed. And he shall make a strong covenant with many for 1 week, and for half of the week he shall put an end to sacrifice and offering. And on the wing of abominations shall come one who makes desolate, until the decreed end is poured out on the desolator. Amen. Or we pray together. Father, thank you that your word is absolutely unerring. Thank you that everything that we need for life and for godliness is conveyed to us in it. And we pray now that you will make the book live to us. Show us ourselves. Show us our Savior.

0: Grant to us clarity, we pray, for Jesus' sake. Amen. Well, as we said this morning, and we're back in Daniel chapter 9, the prayer of Daniel, which is an extensive prayer, probably one of the great prayers of the Old Testament, was actually stirred as a result of him turning to the book of the words. And we noted that he was reading from the prophecy of Jeremiah. And as a result of that, he recognized not only the majesty of God, but also the need for the people of God to confess their sins. And largely this morning, we were recognizing that fact, I think, to a man and a woman. We were struck by it, I think, not simply on a personal level, but also on a corporate level as a church. I believe that God's word to us was very, very clear. And necessarily so, because so much contemporary life challenges even the very notion. And that's why most of us are helped by reading old books, not solely old books, but certainly reading the Reformers and reading the Puritans. They help us with this kind of thing. The Reformers spoke of the importance of daily repentance, and the Puritans actually spoke of Christian maturity being expressed in a perpetual brokenheartedness, which of course just doesn't seem right in our day to day. But again, I encourage you as you go into the bookstore to look not only for the new stuff, but for some of the old stuff. And if you happen to fasten on Calvin, you will find that he's saying similar things. For example, when he comments on the Lord's Prayer and the phrase, "Forgive us our debts," he writes as follows: "For whom did Christ wish to use this petition? Surely all his disciples. If anyone thinks that he has no need of this form of prayer and confession of sin, let him depart from the school of Christ and enter into a herd of swine." Well, thank you for being so clear, John. That is, I think we got that perfectly well. And Daniel has confessed, as we've seen, the sins that had given rise to the desolation of the city and the temple. He recognizes that he is one, but he is part of a larger. And in the same way that we are too, at this point in history, we are part of the larger representation of the church in our world and certainly in our culture. And I think it's worth pondering which of us is prepared to confess the sins of our contemporary church and our own areas of neglect. You think about America tonight, or North America tonight. We have Canadians with us as well, I beg your pardon. As we think of North America tonight, and think of it as we have read history or experienced history, is it not true that we ought to bemoan the fact that many of the buildings that bear the name of Christ are in this moment dark, if not entirely empty? That the professions of repentance towards God and confession of sin is increasingly swallowed up in a man-centeredness, both in preaching and in praying and in singing. And if Daniel had occasion to stop in the midst of his day and confess the circumstances of the people of God 600 BC, it behooves us surely to take on that responsibility, not in a morbid way, but in a realistic way, so that we might pray that God will intervene as he did at that time. Now, the urgency of Daniel's appeal, and it was an urgent appeal, is more than matched, as we've seen, by the immediacy of the answer of God. Verse 20, "While I was speaking and praying." Again in verse 21, "While I was speaking in prayer." Now, this is an interesting point, and we're not going to belabor it, but it's almost as though he never managed to get his prayer out of his lips or off his heart before the answer was dispatched to him. It's a reminder that God hears prayer immediately. He answers in his time and in his own way. But there is no sense in which we can then say, well, Daniel caused this by his prayer. But nor is there any way that we can say the events unfolded absent Daniel's prayer. while I was still speaking. He realized, recognized what the prophet says, before they call, I will answer. And while they are yet speaking, I will hear. He was aware of Psalm 139. You know the words of my mouth before I speak them all together. And it is in light of that that God then dispatches his messenger, Gabriel, whom we've met before, certainly back in chapter 8. And I heard a man's voice, and it called, and Gabriel, make this man understand the vision. So here he is again. He is one of God's mighty ones, dispatched to do his bidding. On another occasion, we'll give thought to the nature of angelic activity, not only as it is recorded in the Bible, but as it is experienced in our world. And Gabriel is sent on a flying visit. In fact, verse 21 says, he came to me in swift flight, to inform Daniel that at the beginning of his plea, his word was heard, to tell him that he has come out to give him insight and understanding. Now that in itself is quite remarkable, because you will remember that when we began our studies in Daniel, one of the things that marks Daniel as a man is that he has a peculiar measure of understanding, that God has given him understanding beyond his peers and the ability to see and interpret visions and dreams. But I guess you can never have enough understanding. And so Gabriel says, I've come, and God says, you're going to have a little bit more. Now you will notice too, if the text is open in front of you, that the gift of understanding does not negate the necessity of Daniel's engagement and consideration. That's the final phrase of verse 23. Therefore, says Gabriel, consider the word and understand the vision. Daniel's effort and God's enabling work in tandem. Now, that's not unique again to this book. Remember when we studied 2 Timothy, how Paul says to Timothy, Timothy, consider these things and the Lord will give you insight. It is the Lord who gives the insight. It is Timothy who does the considering. It is God who dispatches the understanding and the wisdom. It is the responsibility of Daniel to pay attention to it. And so, to summarize that little section, the visit of Gabriel conveys at least these three things. Number one, he comes to tell Daniel, God hears you. God hears you. Secondly, God has sent me. That's the significance of him saying, I have now come out to give you insight and understanding. Come out from where? Come out from God's presence. Come out from God's dispatch box, if you like. Come out from the company of the mighty ones who do the bidding of God. I have come out to you. And thirdly, I'm here to tell you that you are greatly loved. You are greatly loved. If you think about it in the panorama of this whole context, that is quite remarkable, isn't it? Daniel, I know you've had quite a go of it with the lion's den and everything else that you've been through, but I'm here to tell you that God really, really loves you. He loves the whole world, but he loves you. You know, that's true of every child of God. You are really loved. You may not feel loved by the people around you. You may feel that you're despised by people around you, whether at work or in your home. But the word of God is that he loves you. The Son of God loved me. God loved me. He gave himself for me. Now, the wonderful thing about it is, and just this little note there at the end of verse 21, is you realize how much Daniel is the embodiment of the one to whom God looks. Remember Isaiah 66. This is the one to whom I will look, says the Lord. He who is humble and contrite in spirit, the one who trembles at my word. And Daniel embodies that. And so if you like, the blessing of heaven is tied in some measure to the life of Daniel lived here in this context. And the very fact that Daniel records that the flying visit of Gabriel came at the time of the evening sacrifice tells us something about Daniel. When had he last been at the evening sacrifice? He hadn't been at the evening sacrifice since he had been snatched up from his home in Jerusalem. There had been no evening sacrifice. There was no place to go. They lived entirely separated from all of that. And yet Daniel says, when the angel came, he came about 3 o'clock in the afternoon. What does that tell you about Daniel? It tells me this, that you can take Daniel out of Jerusalem, but you can't take Jerusalem out of Daniel. That his life lived as an alien was calibrated by the reality of all that was his in God and with God in the celebration of the people of God. And it is in that context that Daniel then is called to consideration and to understanding. I'm sure Daniel would not have said this, but if I had been Daniel, I would have said to the angel Gabriel, after he gave me this, could you hang on just a minute, because I'm not sure I got it the first time. Or when he said, therefore, I'm here to give you insight and understanding, and you should just consider these things. I might have said, well, that's easy enough for you to say. Because what he then says and gives to Daniel is a remarkable little piece, isn't it? I mean, some of you have read it again this afternoon in the hope of discovering what it means. And so it's time for us to descend into the abyss. Here we are. One commentator says that the history of the exegesis of the 70 weeks is the dismal swamp of Old Testament study. In fact, having spent a long time now in this little section, I have begun to think very differently about the 70s when people mention them. It's taken on a whole new thought for me. These 70s have been chasing me down for some days now. These verses, 24 to 27, are the most difficult in the entire text. Commentators agree that they are the most difficult in the entire text. That is the only thing that commentators agree on. They agree that these verses are really difficult. At the same time, they certainly do not agree on the right way to understand them. And I, having dealt with this for some considerable time now, have found, to my great surprise and at times discouragement, that I am disagreeing with the interpretation of these verses, interpretations done by my closest friends, whom I admire greatly. And then I'm encouraged by the fact that my closest friends disagree with each other. And then I realized that I actually disagree with myself. I don't say that for fun. I say that to be very, very honest with you. Let me remind you again of the Westminster Confession. Not all parts of the Bible are equally understandable, says the Confession. But all that is necessary for our understanding of salvation is made perfectly plain in the Scriptures. And so when we come to a passage like this, it would be relatively easy for me, but laborious for you, tedious for you, and really a miserable exercise, for me to start now and rehearse for you the plethora of ways in which this section of the Old Testament is understood and explained. Many commentaries, to their shame, spend far more on these four verses than they do on the first 23 verses. And many people view these verses with such emphasis that as soon as you say what you believe about them, you will either be included in their will or removed from it immediately. Now, if you think about it, that's a very strange way to operate. But you're saying to me, well, I'm not so sure that it would be so tedious. Well, let me give you just a little flavor of some of the material that I was reading this week, where one of the questions that is obviously raised is, what are these sevens? Are the sevens weeks, or are the sevens weeks of years? And are these sevens and this 70 to be understood in symbolic terms, or are they to be understood in literal terms? It's a very important question. And in fact, if you want to continue, you can ask a number of other questions. Is the anointed one, referenced in verse 25, the same as the anointed one, referenced in verse 26? And so we can go on through the whole thing. But certain people, in order to help, get into it in great detail. This is the kind of place where I finally said, oh no, I don't want to do this anymore. Here is somebody in a section in his commentary entitled, Do the Math. Now, this person obviously believes that you can understand this in a very, very literalistic way. And so I'll stop off in a moment, but let me give you a flavor of it. So I'm trying hard to understand this. From the 1st of Nisan, 444 BC, to the 1st of Nisan, AD 33, there are apparently 476 years of 365 days, or 173,740 days. From the 4th of March to the 29th of March, there are 24 more days. If you add to this 116 days for leap years, and the total number of actual days between the decree to rebuild Jerusalem and Christ's death is 173,880 days. Who cares right now, right? Okay? But hang on. After this comes an undefined gap of time, a break in the prophecy. Who says? Until the final last week, which is described in more detail in the book of Revelation. Gabriel spoke of 69-year weeks, or 483 years. Get this. Using a stylized, prophetic, 360-day year, this multiplies out to 483 times 360, which is 173,880. And guess what? That's the number we're looking for. Now, do you really think that this passage of Scripture, that it would have occurred for a moment to Daniel to sit down and try and do this kind of algorithmic mechanism? And how good do you think he would have been at it? Because this was given to Daniel. This was given to Daniel by the visit of a flying angel. So that he would understand. So that he would understand. And so that we, when we read it, would understand as well. Ralph Davis, who's a good friend of ours, makes this humorous but helpful observation. He says, when you take this kind of thing and you ask yourself, what does this all mean? He says, it means this. That if you're driving home late at night, and tune in to the prophecy hour on your radio, and hear the preacher refer to, quotes, what is perfectly clear in Daniel's 70 weeks prophecy, you may know with a certainty that he hasn't read the text carefully. Because the longer you go at it, the more daunting it becomes. This is a brief passage, and this is an obscure passage. And therefore, when we come to something like this, it is imperative that we don't disengage from our normal principle of interpretation. A fundamental principle is as follows, that we should understand and interpret what is unclear in light of what is clear, and not the other way around. So you don't start with an obscure, tiny passage of the Bible or of a book, and then try and understand the book in light of that little passage. You take that within the overarching framework of the book, within the framework of apocalyptic literature, within the context of God's revelation, and within the awareness of the fact that God is not playing hide and seek with himself or with his wisdom when he gives to us his word. For if the main things are the plain things, then clearly, in these verses, we're not dealing with foundational blocks of biblical theology. What I'm about to now unfold for you will annoy some, disappoint others, confuse many, and perhaps encourage a few. Remember, it is the Word of God which is absolutely true and absolutely sufficient and absolutely right, and not the preacher's interpretation of it. It is the Word of God which is authoritative, and parts of the Word of God leave us with our hands over our mouths, and our unwillingness to end up in that position perhaps says more about our pride than it does about our desire to fully comprehend its truth.
1: 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We'll hear the conclusion of this message on Monday. Alistair mentioned today how he is often helped in his Bible study by reading the old books, especially those of the Reformers or the Puritans, who emphasized the importance of daily repentance and maturing in faith. And that's exactly what we're featuring today, a set of two books written by 17th century Puritan minister and author John Flavel. They're titled Christ and His Threefold Office and Christ Humbled Yet Exalted. These books will give you a deeper understanding of who Jesus is, how he secured our salvation, and the many roles he plays in a Christian's life, why he is the foundation of true joy. Both of these books have been edited to update the language and to make them easier to understand, but the text remains compelling and biblically sound. 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
8: With SRN News, I'm Jason Walker. Republicans on the Senate Finance Committee have defeated an effort by Democrats to block a plan by the Trump administration in order to shield the president from IRS audits. Lawmakers voted 14 to 13 to kill the amendment. Democrats are complaining the immunity deal is an illegal abuse of power. President Trump says he may withdraw and delay Todd Blanche's nomination as Attorney General until GOP senators who are seeking concessions from the top prosecutors leave office. Amazon will be increasing this year's capital spending on technology, mostly artificial intelligence, by an additional 10%. Officials, the company says that comes after the tech giant delivered strong profits and net sales in the fiscal second quarter. SRN News.
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13: People are leaving the Word of God while affirming its truthfulness and chasing after all other kinds of things because they have the feeling that the Word can't meet their need, and that is a lie of the devil that has arisen because they've never really lived a biblical life. And they've never allowed, as Paul said to the Colossians, the Word of Christ to dwell in them richly.
14: Welcome to Grace to You with John MacArthur here on WAVA. If there's one thing that's true about modern man, it's that he loves technology. For every problem that comes along, he creates a new electronic device or prescription drug or surgical procedure to fix it. But how has man done with spiritual problems, the kind that computers and medicine can't touch? Can secular counseling really help people solve their toughest problems? When you're struggling with anxiety or depression or anger, or you're not sure about your purpose in life, where do you turn to for the answers you need? Today on Grace to You, John MacArthur shows you the one resource that can deliver and does deliver every time. John's study is called The Transforming Power of Scripture. And now here's John with today's lesson.
13: It seems to me that one of the most subtle and dangerous threats facing the Word of God is coming from within the category of evangelical Christianity, by people who claim to believe the Bible to be the Word of God, but betray a lack of trust in its sufficiency, and therein speak evil of the Word of God. And it has forced me to ask the question, is the Bible really sufficient for matters of spiritual life? Is it sufficient for the people of God and all of the necessary resources for the fullness of living in the will of God? Or do we need to concede that the Bible has some rather glaring limitations that can only be overcome by wisdom and technique developed by well-meaning people who want to help God out a little bit? Now, to answer the question of scriptural sufficiency, I want you to look with me at Psalm 19, what I believe to be the most concise and direct treatment of the sufficiency of Scripture in all of the Word of God. Now, to begin with, let's notice the sufficiency of Scripture, verses 7 through 9. Follow them as I read. The law of the Lord is perfect, converting the soul. The testimony of the Lord is sure, making wise the simple. The statutes of the Lord are right, rejoicing the heart. The commandment of the Lord is clear, enlightening the eyes. The fear of the Lord is clean, enduring forever. The judgments of the Lord are true and righteous altogether. Now, I want you to note for a moment the structure of those three verses. There are six lines of thought, and each of those six lines has three elements. It has a title for the Word of God, a characteristic of the Word of God, and a benefit of the Word of God. Number one, in verse 7, the law of the Lord is perfect, converting the soul. The Word of God, then, has the power of total transformation. It is so comprehensive that it can mold a soul, a living person, into precisely what God desires that person to be. And that begins at conversion. Secondly, the psalmist says, the testimony of the Lord is sure, making wise the simple. And he takes another step in building this tremendous, magnificent presentation of scriptural sufficiency. The Word of God can take a naive, inexperienced, undiscerning, uninformed, ignorant person and bring them to such wisdom that they can live out a godly life according to the will of God. Thirdly, would you notice verse 8 of Psalm 19? The statutes of the Lord are right, rejoicing the heart. Where does a believer go to find joy? Where does a believer go to find relief, happiness, deliverance from sorrow, anxiety, and depression? Where does a believer go? Where is the resource? The testimony of the psalmist is it's the Word. It is the Word that rejoices the heart. The Scripture is perfect enough to convert the soul, wise enough to make the simple profound, and able to make the sad joyful. Fourthly, you will notice at the end of verse 8, the commandment of the Lord is clear. The best translation is clear, enlightening the eyes. And he uses here the word commandment. Now, commandment is another way to look at Scripture. Yes, Scripture is precepts. Yes, it's instruction. Yes, it's testimony, but it is also divine decrees. And here we find the emphasis on authority, on the non-optional character of Scripture. The Bible is not full of a lot of suggestions. It is commandments, binding, authoritative commandments. This is what God requires. And for those who respond, there is blessing. For those who do not, there is judgment. And the Word of God, which comes to us as commandment from God, he says, is clear. That is to say, it's lucid. It's not mystifying. It's not confusing and puzzling. Oh, yes, there are obscure elements of it. But the Word of God in general, as read, is clear. It's easy to see. It gives clear direction for life. The Old Testament says, a wayfaring man, though he be a fool, need not err. It enlightens the darkness. When there is darkness in the world and you can't understand what's going on and you don't know why things are happening the way they are, the Word of God makes things clear, in contrast to the muddled, muddy musings of men who themselves are blind. To be able to see truth in this dark world, struggling to know what truth is, to be able to understand what is right and wrong, to be able to understand and be comforted in times when we can't comprehend what's happening, times like Job endured, all the knowledge of things not readily seen is revealed in the Word of God to the degree that our eyes can be sufficiently enlightened. What a wonderful truth. The Word of God is all the revelation we need. It is clear. It is easy to understand. It leaves no doubt as to necessary truth. Proverbs 6:23 says, the commandment is a lamp and teaching is light. And so we would ask the question, is the Bible so insufficient that it can't show us these things, that we have to depend on worldly wisdom? Do we have to go to men to ask them to explain what's happening? Do we need further revelation? Do we need psychoanalysis for spiritual problems from sources that long have rejected Scripture as even a source of truth? Is the Bible so incomplete that we have to turn to science to explain origin, philosophy to explain life, and sociology to explain sin? No, all the light of life is in the Word of God. And again, I draw you to Psalm 119. Notice, please, verse 52. I remember thine ordinances of old, O Lord, and have comforted myself. In the midst of distress, I went back to the word, and I was comforted. Notice verse 59. I thought on my ways and turned my feet unto thy testimonies. I looked at the way I was going and got back in line with you. In verse 81 to 83, we find an equally powerful testimony to the clarity of Scripture as it lightens the way. My soul faints for thy salvation, but I hope in thy word. Mine eyes fail for thy word, saying, when wilt thou comfort me? For I am become like a wineskin in the smoke, yet do I not forget thy statutes. When you can't see and everything is covered with smoke, as it were, you look to the word. Verse 86, all thy commandments are faithful. All thy commandments are trustworthy. Verse 92, unless thy law had been my delight, I should then have perished in mine affliction. Verse 105, thy word is a lamp to my feet, a light to my path. Verse 130, the entrance of thy words gives light. It gives understanding to the simple. Verse 140, thy word is very pure, therefore thy servant loves it. It is also, fifthly, verse 9, clean, enduring forever. And here he uses the term fear as a synonym for Holy Scripture. Why does he do that? Because the Holy Scripture intends to convey fear or the awesomeness of God, to bring about a reverential awe, to draw us to worship. It is used in the sense of what it seeks to produce. The Scripture intends to produce fear or awe or respect or worship to God, and so it is said to be the fear of the Lord. And since the habit of the human soul is to worship, the Scripture then instructs us who we are to worship and how we are to worship. And this Scripture, which instructs us in the worship of God, he says, is clean. Marvelous thought. The word is so pure, hallowed, holy, separate from sin. Now, that's in contrast to the words of men. You can't always trust them. You can the word of God. And consequently, you'll notice it endures forever. That is to say, you can follow it always. It's trustworthy all the time. It never changes. It's never altered. Doesn't matter what generation it is. And when I hear these people come along and say, well, the Bible isn't sophisticated enough for our high-tech society, they don't understand. The Bible is absolutely pure and without flaw and without error and without sin and therefore needs no updating and no editing and no refining. It is perfect. God forbid that we should believe that for a moment. The word is adequate and sufficient as a clean word to clean the heart, to purge the heart. I call you to the testimony of the psalmist in Psalm 119. It's all right there. Psalm 119, starting in verse 3, and we could look at a lot of scriptures, verse 2 rather. He says, blessed are they that keep thy testimonies and seek him with the whole heart. They also do no iniquity. They walk in his ways. People of the word are clean. People of the word are pure. Verses 9 to 11. Wherewithal shall a young man cleanse his way? How do you go about purifying your life? By having an inner healing? By having an encounter with somebody who can direct your problems because they've got some supernatural magical power? By calling on some contemporary science of the mind? No. By taking heed thereto according to thy word. With my whole heart have I sought thee. Oh, let me not wander from thy commandments. Thy word have I hidden in my heart that I might not sin against thee. In verse 38, establish thy word unto thy servant who is devoted to thy fear or worship. Fill me with the word. Verse 67. Before I was afflicted, I went astray, but now I've kept thy word. The word and obedience going together. Verse 101. I have restrained my feet from every evil way that I might keep thy word. Verse 172. My tongue shall speak of thy word, for all thy commandments are right, righteous. Listen, the word is sufficient for cleansing. It's sufficient for purifying the life. It is eternally relevant. It is all that is necessary for the cleansing of the soul. We do not need practitioners. We need the word of God. And lastly, and so importantly, he says in verse 9, the word called here the judgments or the ordinances of the Lord are true. And as a result, they are altogether righteous. The word ordinances means divine verdicts. Oh, what a statement. Do you know how hard it is for people in our society or in any part of the planet Earth to find truth? Do you know what a battle it is to discover truth? And we have the word that is true, The word of the Lord is true. It's always true. Therefore, it's always dependable, always relevant, always applicable. In contrast to the lies of men who are victims of their father, the lying devil himself, it is always true. Now notice the result of the truthfulness of Scripture in verse 9 is that it is altogether righteous. That is, it is totally right. And the idea of that phrase is to talk of its comprehensiveness. It is altogether righteous. There are no errors in it, yes. But more than that, it is a complete, comprehensive, sufficient source of truth. Are we to believe that we need more revelation? Are we to believe that we need more visions and words of prophecy? You see how ridiculous all of this is? The Word of God is sufficient. It is true and absolutely comprehensive. And I draw you one more time to Psalm 119, verse 89. Let's start at verse 89. Forever, O Lord, thy word is settled in heaven. Marvelous statement to the sufficiency and the comprehensive completeness of Scripture. Verse 128, therefore I esteem all thy precepts concerning all things to be right, and I hate every false way. Verse 137, righteous art thou, O Lord, and upright are thy judgments. Verse 138, thy testimonies that thou hast commanded are righteous and very faithful, unchanging. Verse 142, thy righteousness is an everlasting righteousness, and thy law is the truth. Verse 151, thou art near, O Lord, and all thy commandments are truth. Verse 160, thy word is true from the beginning, and every one of thy righteous ordinances endures forever. Tremendous testimony. Utterly complete, comprehensive source of spiritual truth necessary for spiritual life and perfectly meeting all the spiritual needs of man. Secondly, I want you to see as a result of that the value of Scripture, the value of it. Look at verses 10 to 13. I'm only going to mention them, so listen carefully. It is so valuable as a comprehensive resource for life, unequaled in value because, number one, it provides the greatest possession. Verse 10, more to be desired than gold, yea, than much fine gold. Listen, the Word of God is the greatest possession. To have the Word of God is more valuable than all the precious metal. It is the source of the greatest possession. Secondly, the greatest pleasure. In verse 10, he says, sweeter also than honey in the honeycomb. Nothing is as sweet. Nothing is as pleasurable. Nothing is as enriching. Nothing is as personally meaningful. It brings the sweetest things of earth. What do you seek for? Where do you find your pleasure? I can honestly say to you, there's no pleasure in life like the pleasure and the joy, the lasting pleasure and lasting joy of hours spent in the Word of God. You see, the resolution of all of our problems is not a result of inadequacy of Scripture. It's the result of inadequate application of Scripture, inadequate, diligent study of Scripture. Scripture is the greatest possession and the source of the greatest pleasure. Thirdly, it's the source of the greatest protection. Verse 11, moreover, by them is thy servant warned. It's a source of protection. In the face of temptation and sin and ignorance, we need the Word. It protects us. We hide it that we might not sin. And fourthly, it's the source of the greatest profit. For in keeping of its truths, there is great reward. The true reward is not here and now. The true reward is not positive confession, visualization of what you want right now. The true reward is the obedience to Scripture that brings about the glory to come. Instead of living for what we can amass here and now, like the Christian cultic preoccupation of health, wealth, and prosperity and immediate success, we need to know the blessedness of living for the eternal reward. The Scripture, yes, it is the one thing that gives us, without question, the greatest possession, the greatest pleasure, the greatest protection, the greatest profit, and fifthly, verses 12 and 13, the greatest purification. It is a purifier. Look at the response of the psalmist. Even as he is going through all of this, he says, who can understand his errors? In the midst of this kind of statement about Scripture, how can I ever understand why I sin, right? Why would I ever violate that which can transform me and make me wise and fill my heart with joy and enlighten my eyes and purify my heart and comprehensively supply all my resources? Why would I ever violate such truth? How can I understand that? And in looking into the Word, he cries out, oh, cleanse me from secret sins. Those are the ones that I don't plan and I don't premeditate. They're the hidden ones. And maybe I don't even remember to confess. And then he says, and keep me also from presumptuous sins. Those are the sins I see and premeditate and plan and know about, the arrogant sins. Keep me from the ones I don't know about and keep me from the ones I do, and don't let those dominate me. Then I'll be upright and I'll be innocent from great transgression. Oh God, hold me back. The term great transgression is the idea of freeing oneself or breaking past a barrier, escaping the dominion of God, the realm of grace. So you can see that a look at the scripture causes a backwash, a cry for purity in the heart. Yes, it is the source of the greatest purification. That little list ought to be something you keep somewhere. And when you study the Word of God and look at it, it'll remind you of what it'll do in your life. It is the greatest possession because it gives you that which is needed for every issue of life. It is a glorious wealth. It is the greatest pleasure. It fills your heart with joy in all circumstances. It is the greatest protection because it warns you. It is the greatest profit. It leads you to eternal reward, and the greatest purification. It cleanses the heart. The sufficiency of Scripture, the value of it, finally the commitment to it. What is the response to all of this? It comes in verse 14. As the psalmist cries out, and I trust you will from your heart, let the words of my mouth and the thoughts or meditation of my heart be acceptable in thy sight, O Lord, my strength and my redeemer. What he's saying is, O God, may the things I think and the things I say be acceptable to you. Why? Because they're consistent with your what? Your word, your revelation. He's saying, make me a man of the word. Make my thoughts biblical. Make my words biblical. Keep me in the Word. That's the right commitment. I really believe that we're seeing sad things happen in the evangelical church today. People are leaving the Word of God while affirming its truthfulness and chasing after all other kinds of things because they have the feeling that the Word can't meet their need, and that is a lie of the devil that has arisen because they've never really lived a biblical life. And they've never really been noble like the Bereans who daily search the Scriptures. And they've never allowed, as Paul said to the Colossians, the Word of Christ to dwell in them richly. They've treated it in a cursory way and never enjoyed the power of its depths. And oh, how in this day we ought to call the Church of Christ back to a preoccupation that consumes them with the living Word of God. And let our message not be the message of the Bible plus the world, but let it be the message of the sufficiency of the Word of God alone.
14: You're listening to Grace to You, the Bible teaching ministry of John MacArthur. John's current study is called The Transforming Power of Scripture. Well, friend, as you think about the amazing resource that God has given us in His Word, you might be wondering, what are some practical first steps you can take to build a habit of Bible study and see the kind of transformation that John has been talking about? Well, here are some of John's thoughts on that.
15: You know, it's like anything else in life that's good and right and true. It's a discipline you have to cultivate. Self-discipline is not a particularly natural feature of fallen people, even those that have been redeemed. You know, our flesh tends toward ease and comfort and laziness. There are people certainly who overcome that, but how hard it seems sometimes for Christian people to develop the discipline it takes to enrich their souls to the glory of God and for their own usefulness and joy and fulfillment of God's purpose. We want to help you with that. We want to see your spiritual life cultivated. So I want to tell you about a devotional book called Remember and Return, subtitle Rekindling Your Love for the Savior. It's about loving Christ. It's a one-month meditation from Scripture focusing on the person of Christ and how you must love and obey Him. Great resource for anyone who wants to make sure his or her love for Christ hasn't become cold.
16: That's right, friend. 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And then be back Monday as John MacArthur looks at some of the most compelling truths about Christ's sacrifice for sinners from a book written 700 years before Christ came to earth. 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
8: With SRN News, I'm Jason Walker. President Trump says he may withdraw and delay Todd Blanche's nomination as Attorney General until GOP senators who are seeking concessions from the top prosecutor leave office. Amazon will be increasing this year's capital spending on technology, mostly artificial intelligence, by an additional 10%. That comes after the tech giant delivered strong profits and net sales during the fiscal second quarter. Apple also posting a solid fiscal, in this case third quarter, climbing past Wall Street's expectations. That's due largely to strong sales of the iPhone and MacBook computers. Cyber attacks targeting at least 30 different water systems in Minnesota. Source of the attack is being investigated, but it is believed Iranian hackers were the case. SRN News.
9: The early church stood together when believers suffered. Today, that calling is still ours. 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
3: 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Moody, the great preacher of yesteryears, said these words. He said, if I were going to dwell in any place in this country, if I were going to make it my home, I would want to inquire about the place. And I want to inquire about everything, anything about it. I want to know all about it. And yet, the greatest trick of the devil is saying to you, not now. Not now. You're too young. You wait. You got plenty of time. You got plenty of time.
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3: There is a Norwegian catechism that goes something like this. God our Father called us aside one day in the home palace of heaven. And he sent us out to live in the island earth, the island colony. And after he described what life is like in this island colony, he ends up by saying these words. The greatest danger is that you may fall in love with the island so that you will not care to return to the home kingdom. Love the island because it is my possession, but don't love it because it is your home. It is not your home. Your home is here in the palace with me. If you turn your Bibles to Hebrews chapter 11 and verse 10, you'll find that the Holy Spirit is saying to us in these words that from Abraham on, all the men and women of faith have looked forward and have seen by faith the city that has an eternal foundation, whose builder and maker and architect and designer is God. The city with the foundations, whose architect and builder is God. We have seen, first of all, that the earthly cities were a design of man in order to escape from God. Cain went out and built a city. He was running away from the face of God. We saw that the city is built upon the basic premise of self-centeredness. It is built upon the basic premise of self-serving. It is man's ingenuity to design the garden without the presence of God. And that is why it's failed. Indeed, we all have recently, in recent history, have seen how when cities that are determined to rule God out, God is patient and he may wait for 70 some years, but it can't survive forever. We've seen openly how these cities that legally and openly eliminated God, they have now fallen like a deck of cards. But the scripture said that we are seeking a city that is not built with hand, that we are seeking after the city whose builder is God. It is built by love because it is built with the supreme lover of souls. No wonder Abraham saw this city by faith. Hebrew tells us he saw it and he anticipated it by faith. And therefore, he became patiently waiting for it.

0: worth waiting for. It is a magnificent city. A city so beautiful, so magnificent, unspeakably wonderful. And nothing was going to come between Abraham and the seeking after that city. Nothing. Not all the land in the world, not all the cattle on the face of the earth, not all the silver, not all the gold. No thing is going to come between him and that great city that is not built with hand, that is awaiting all the believers as we get to it. And the Bible tells us that this heavenly city is being prepared for us in heaven. So what is heaven like? Now I want you to listen carefully. If you forget everything else, I want you to remember, what does the Bible teach about heaven? You see, the word shamayim in Hebrew, the word, the plural word, heavens, it means literally the things that are heaved up, the things that are lifted up, high up. That's literally what it means. Like the sky being lifted from the earth. There just is a, there's a space. Now, the English word came from the Anglo-Saxon word for haven, which doesn't really imply, it gives the idea that it's a place of rest, but it doesn't explain exactly what heaven is like or what it is like to us today. The Hebrew language, however, expresses this much better. It means everything that is high and lifted up. A far higher level of purity than you find on the earth. It is far higher level of nobility, far higher level of eminence. And that is why God is often referred to in the scripture as the Most High God. It is not necessarily how many miles he's up there, but he's high above while we are in the lowest. Isaiah's vision, you remember, he saw God high and lifted up. The Bible said that ours is a higher calling. The angel said, glory to God in the highest. He who comes from heaven is above all. And it is from that heaven, from that height of purity, it is from that height of goodness, it is from that height of holiness, it is from that height of splendor that Jesus came down to the lower earth. And he came down to a morally lower planet. Jesus taught us the height of perfection, the height of purity, the height of holiness, and the height of love. And that is why, in the day of Jesus' baptism, you read in the scripture that the Spirit descended from above, from the very presence of holy God, and said, this is my beloved Son in whom I am well pleased. Never once since the fall of Adam and Eve had the Maker of mankind been able to say these words until he said them to Jesus in the River Jordan. Here at last, man among men, yet God of very God. Here at last, the second Adam with whom God is pleased. So when the Bible said that Jesus, after the resurrection, ascended into heaven, it doesn't necessarily mean how many miles did he go. But it means that he had transcended space. He had transcended the limitation of space. That he had arrived in the orbit of purity and holiness and majesty and splendor from where he came from. And that's exactly what's going to happen to those who love Jesus. Those who have put their trust in the Lord Jesus Christ, one day they're going to reach the height of purity, the height of holiness, and the height of perfection when we see him face to face. He might come today. He might come back today. Or he might call some of us to be with him in heaven. I think we often think that only older people are getting closer to heaven. Oh, God can call an 8-year-old or a 21-year-old or 39, God can call of us, any of us, today. The question is, are you prepared? How much time have you spent finding out about heaven? D.L. Moody, the great preacher of yesteryears, said these words. He said, if I were going to dwell in any place in this country, if I were going to make it my home, I would want to inquire about the place. And I want to inquire about everything about it. I want to know all about it. And yet, the greatest trick of the devil is saying to you, not now. Not now. You're too young. You wait. You got plenty of time. You got plenty of time. Have you spent time thinking about where you're going to spend eternity? Well, what about this city? What about this city that is being prepared for us, in which you and I are going to be spending eternity? That city that Abraham looked forward to, and he was seeking, that by faith he saw it. That city that Hebrews 11:22 refers to as the city of the living God. That city that Revelation 3:12 refers to as the new Jerusalem. You see, earthly Jerusalem was a holy city. But now it is blood-stained with the blood of the Savior, the Messiah, the Lord, whom God sent. The earthly Jerusalem once was a holy city when God was worshipped. But it rejected and crucified the anointed one of God. I got news for you. I can't be excited looking forward to an earthly Jerusalem. I don't believe that Jesus came to redeem us so we can end up in an earthly Jerusalem, a piece of real estate in the Middle East. No. It's going to be a new Jerusalem. It's going to be a heavenly Jerusalem. And while normally I'm not a detail-minded person and I don't get involved so much in the details, when the scripture gives us details about a matter. But I got so excited studying about this with great amazement. It beats anything that you ever heard of. John tells us that each wall of that city measures about 12,000 furlong. Now in English, that means it's a square city. A city of many tiers. And each tier is going to be 2,250,000 square miles. That is the city, that's the new city that the Lord Jesus is preparing for us. The only city that I know that is four square is a city in South Australia, Adelaide, the city of Adelaide. It's 1 mile on each of the four sides, a square city. But this square city is something to behold. One of the commentators said it's going to accommodate 53 billion people very comfortably. Dr. Henry Morris has made the following calculation. He said the total number of people since Adam to the present, about 40 billion. Then he adds another 20 billion for those who died soon after birth or before birth. And then he said in the millennium, there are going to be another 40 billion. And he calculates 100 billion people. He said, figuring out that 20% of these are saved, 20% of the world population, ever since that time, looked forward to that city, that have surrendered their life to the Lordship of Jesus Christ, that they have made Him to be the Lord of their life, figuring that 20% will be the inhabitants of this new Jerusalem, and assuming that only 25% of the city that is described in the scripture going to be inhabited, each resident, listen to this, will have a cubic block of 75 acres. Each person. Now, I got thinking about this, and I thought, well, the best part, and I'm going to upset you mortgagees, and I don't get up in the first day of the month to write the check for the mortgage company. You know, Jesus just gave it to me free as part of ruling with Him in heaven forever. But that's not all. According to Revelation 21:4, there will be no tears there. According to 1 Corinthians 15:26, there will be no death there. And according to Isaiah 35:10, there will be no sorrow there. And according to Revelation 21:4, there will be no pain in that city. And according to Revelation 22:5, there will be no light in that city because Jesus is going to be there and he's going to outshine the light. According to Revelation 22:3, there will be no curse in that city. God will tabernacle with us. It is a city of glory. And there we're going to behold his face. No wonder the Apostle Paul, when he was privileged to be caught up and seen that city, that he could say, and he's a man who suffered more than anybody you'll ever know, he can say that suffering of this present time are not worthy to be compared with the glory that will be revealed in us and to us. They're just not worthy to be compared. There is no comparison. It will be revealed in us by all the changes, and above all, our heavenly bodies that we will receive. It will be revealed to us in the beauty of the surroundings of the New Jerusalem. What a glorious day. Are you looking forward to it? Some time ago, I read to you from part of a letter that was sent by an elderly man from California some time ago to Evangelist Charles E. Fuller, a man after whom my alma mater in California, Fuller Seminary, was named, a great man of God. He announced on his radio program that he was going to preach on heaven, and here's what this elderly man wrote in his letter. He said, "Dr. Fuller, I am interested in heaven because I have held a clear title to a bit of property there for the past 50 years. I didn't buy it. It was given to me without money and without price. But the donor purchased it for me at a tremendous sacrifice. I'm not holding it for speculation since the title is not transferable. It is not vacant, but for over half a century I have been sending material out from which the great architect of the builder of the universe has been building a home for me, and which will never need to be remodeled or repaired. It will suit me perfectly. Termites can never undermine its foundations, for they rest on the Rock of Ages. Fire can't destroy it, and floods can't wash it away. No locks or bolts will ever be placed upon its doors, for no vicious person can enter into that land where my dwelling stands. Now almost completed and almost ready to enter in and abide in peace eternally without fear of being rejected. Yes, I'm ready to go. My ticket to heaven has no date marked for the journey and no return coupon, praise God. All there is a permit for luggage. You won't take any of yours with you. What's going to be waiting for you on the other end is what you already sent now. Now the question, are you ready for the journey? Are you ready for the journey? Does your ticket have the stamp of the blood of Christ on it? Have you come at a point of your life and said, "Lord Jesus, I know I can't save myself. Without your grace and without the shed blood of Christ on the cross, I can't go anywhere, I can't do anything. I surrender to you." Have you done that? Well, if you haven't, I pray that you will do that today. And you who have made that decision, have you been thinking about heaven? Have you been filling your container with oil? You know, I hear people often say that they're angry with God. I hear people sometimes say, well, they need to forgive God. I must confess to you that I cringe. You forgive someone when he does something wrong. But how can a perfect God do anything wrong? All his acts are perfect and holy. Even the ones that I don't understand. Even the ones that I don't like. Even the ones that I can't comprehend. But the question is it possible that God is angry with you? I know it's not fashionable these days to preach about the anger of God. It is impolite to talk about the anger of God, but I'm not here to give God the house seal of approval. I'm not here to give him a facelift. I'm not trying to protect his image. Read your scripture. Read about the anger of God. I think our society, our generation, has confused God with Santa Claus. We think of God like Santa. You want to know the character of God? Read his word. Could be, just could be, that God is angry at your disobedience. Just could be that God is angry at your insubordination to his will. Just could be that God is angry with you for taking all his blessings for granted. Just could be. You know, the scripture said God is slow to anger. And you can, by your confession and by your repentance, turn that anger. You can answer that question. You alone, in the privacy of your heart, you alone can answer that question. And if your answer is yes, you're the one who need to ask God for forgiveness. And listen, he's a God of his word. He does not lie. And he said, when you ask for it, you'll get it. He is more ready to forgive than we are to pray. I hope that the Holy Spirit has been working in your heart, has been tugging in your heart, has been speaking to you. In your heart and in your spirit, you've been wandering like a lost sheep. And the Father has been saying, please come home. I love you. I'm ready to forgive you. I'm ready to restore you. I'm ready to make you a new creature. Will you respond and say, yes, Lord?
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2: Well, initially, I have written the first edition more than 20 years ago after an experience of very painful and very frightening experience that came into our home. And I was really saying to the Lord, what am I going to do now? Where do I go now? And the Lord said, I want you to learn to praise me in the midst of your dark hours. And in the beginning, that was not easy. I must confess that to you, it wasn't easy at all. But then, step by step, as the Lord began to teach me how to praise him in the midst of the difficult circumstances and the uncertainty of the future, that I learned to really look up and praise the Lord. And at that moment, I received unbelievable, it is believable because it's in Christ, but it's indescribable, really, ability to be strengthened from within by the power of the Holy Spirit. I think we are so indebted to the Lord for everything. We are indebted to him for our salvation. We are indebted to him for our redemption. We are indebted to him for all the blessings of life. But we are truly indebted to him as well for the ability to praise him and to bless his name and to discover that it is within that blessing and it's within that praising of God that we are blessed and empowered to live a life, not just survive, but to thrive.
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9: With SRN News, I'm Jason Walker. President Trump says he may withdraw and delay Todd Blanche's nomination as Attorney General until GOP senators who are seeking concessions from the top prosecutor leave office. Amazon will be increasing this year's capital spending on technology, mostly artificial intelligence, by an additional 10%. That comes after the tech giant delivered strong profits and net sales during the fiscal second quarter. Apple also posting a solid fiscal, in this case third quarter, climbing past Wall Street's expectations. That's due largely to strong sales of the iPhone and MacBook computers. Cyber attacks targeting at least 30 different water systems in Minnesota. Source of the attack is being investigated, but it is believed Iranian hackers were the case. SRN News.
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14: 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In this study, Chuck brings us to one of the most searingly honest moments in all of Scripture. A man who lost everything in a single afternoon and somehow found his way to worship. 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
15: Blessed be your name when you give, our Father. Blessed be your name when you take. Blessed be your name at the birth of our children. Blessed be your name at their death. Blessed be your name when they serve you. Blessed be your name when they fight with you. Blessed be your name when our home is full of nice things. Blessed be your name when we don't even have a home. Blessed be your name when the car is new. Blessed be your name when the car is old. Blessed be your name when the church is growing. Blessed be your name when the growth stops. Blessed be your name when we're getting along. Blessed be your name when we can't get along. Blessed be the name of the Lord. You are to be most blessed. No one else gives like you give. No one else has the right to take as you have that right. Because you have given, we today are able to give. And we glory in your name because we can. And for those who can't, we glory in your name. Blessed be the name of the Lord. In the name of the Lord, we give and we pray. And God's people said, Amen.
14: 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Beginning in Job chapter 1, Chuck titled his message, Reeling and Recovering from Devastating News.
15: The beginning of verse 13, now it happened. Stop. All the scene between God and Satan is invisible. As I've said, not known by Job. We know from what we read later that the kids have all gone to Job Jr.'s home for a little feast time together. All 10 of them, having fun as only grown family members can have, if they're still talking together. And this family is, they're eating and they're feasting and they're having one great time. And the father, being the good father that he is, not super pious, but genuinely concerned, the father goes to prayer. Perhaps one of the kids will somehow hurt the relationship that she has or he has with the Lord. And so Job turns to prayer and is on his knees in his bedchamber. At the same time, if you were to look out Job's window, you would see the oxen plowing the field, preparing for the next crop. All of the field hands are at work, working with animals they know by name. Sons and daughters are having one great time, telling family stories and laughing over recent events. And if you listen closely through the door, you could hear the prayers of a good father as he remembers one child after another by name. Dads do that. Suddenly, there's a knock at the door. And Job normally is not interrupted by any of the servants, but this messenger has something worth interrupting to say. And after that, Job's life will never be the same again, ever. It's like the phone call you would get in the middle of the night. It's like the rap at the door. It's like the visit from someone who is an official from the government. And the messenger bursts in without being told it's okay. And he says to Job, the oxen were plowing and the donkeys were feeding beside them. And those people from Sheba, they attacked. We talked about the possibility they're coming. They've attacked and they took those animals, all of those animals, and they've cut the servants to ribbon. While he was still speaking, another one came on the scene. And he said there was this bolt of lightning. It was like fire from heaven that came down and it consumed all of the sheep and all of the field hands who take care of the sheep. And I'm the only one left. And another pushes him aside and says, Job, you wouldn't believe it, but three raids from the Chaldeans have hit that area where we had the camels, and they have taken all the camels away and they have killed every one of the servants, and I alone am left. And Job is not even able to get up off his knees, at least thinking, I've got my kids. And there's one more that says, Job, the sons, no. There was this tornado that swept through the wilderness, and wooden carts were thrown in the air, and the wheels were blown apart, and it came right over the house of your oldest son, and the house exploded, and every one of the kids was killed. Job lost all 10. In a freak storm directed by Satan. All of them. And for the first time in 35, 40 years, Mr. and Mrs. Job are childless. I would plead with all of you who love the Bible, leave room for its emotion. It's full of it. Before he could catch his breath from one, there was another, and from the other, there yet another, and maybe he lay on that ground till the dew fell. Then, I read this 24 times in the Hebrew. There are 9 words in the Hebrew text of verse 20, which tells us what Job did, before it tells us in 21 what Job said. And of the 9 words, 5 are verbs. The English version I use has 19 words, but still 5 verbs. When you read your Bible, not only catch the emotion and enter into that, pay attention to the verbs. They will move you through the action of the event. Let them say what they say. Job peeled himself off the ground. He arose. The next verb tells us of a strange thing. He tore his robe. The word for robe is a garment that fits over a loose tunic, like a dress one would wear that goes down below the knees, called a tunic in biblical days. This was the seamless garment Jesus wore until they stripped him naked for the crucifixion, and they gambled for that piece of garment, not wanting to tear it. This is not the tunic, however. This is the robe that kept him warm at night. And he reached, and not finding a seam, but finding a part of the fabric, he rips it. And in the ripping of the robe, he is announcing his horrible grief, the anguish. And it's used several times in the Old Testament for the expression of grief, the tearing of the robe. And then we read the third verb. He shaved his head. The hair is always pictured in the scriptures as the glory of an individual, the worth. And the shaving of the head is the picture of the loss of glory, the unworthy moment. in time. And every artist picture that shows Job following this moment shows him bald, no hair. And this time he falls to the ground, not in a collapse of vacuous grief, but for another purpose. Look at the last verb. Shaka. Shaka is a verb that means to fall prostrate in utter submission and worship. I dare say most of you have never, ever worshiped on your face on the ground. The most ancient form of obeisance and submission to the Father, I suggest you try this sometime, palms down, face down, knees and toes touching the ground, body fully extended, pouring out your heart in worship. The only one cursing is Satan. He hated it. He hated it that Job would live through this. And of all things, worship a God who would allow this kind of thing to happen. There wouldn't be one in 20 million on this earth who would do that. And he thought Job was one of the millions, but he didn't realize. As many who knew Todd Beamer in growing up years would have ever imagined, he would have been that kind of man. The wicked spirits sit with their mouths wide open, as it were, as they watch a man who follows all of his adversities with adoration, who follows all of his woes with worship. No blame, no bitterness, no cursing, no fist raised high to the heavens saying, "How dare you do this after I've walked with you all these years?" None of that. Instead, look at what he says. Oh, this is magnificent. This is one magnificent response. "Naked I came," as he looks back to his birth. "Naked I will return," as he looks ahead to his death. Think of that. At birth, we all come naked. At death, we all leave naked. As we're prepared for burial, we have nothing in coming. We have nothing when we depart. So everything we have in time is given. All we have is skin wrapped around bones and organs and muscles. That's all we have. And a soul for which we must give account before our God. And Job's taking care of that. And he calls into perspective that which is right. Get it? The one who gave and has put everything on loan to me in time has chosen and has every right to choose this manner, has chosen to take everything away. I won't take anything with me anyway. Blessed be his name for loaning it to me while I had it. Get that. Get it, affluent Americans, as we are. Get it when you walk through your house and see those wonderful belongings. Get it when you and I get behind the wheels of our cars and drive them on loan, on loan. Get it when the business falls and fails. It was on loan. When the stocks rise and when the stocks fall, it's on loan. What'd you bring to this scene? A naked body and not too good looking one at that? And what will you have when you leave? A naked body and a... I'll leave it at that. Just added a lot of wrinkles. I've never seen a hearse pulling a U-Haul. You take nothing because you brought nothing, which means you own nothing. What a grand revelation. Listen to me, you don't even own your children. They're God's children. on loan for you to take care of, rear, release, and pray for. This is a perfect moment to pause and look at one statement Paul makes in 1 Timothy 6, verse 7. Please, 1 Timothy 6. And having looked at it, go back to Job 1:21 and put it in the margin of your Bible and memorize it this week. 1 Timothy 6, 7. It will help you when the interest rate goes up. We have brought nothing into the world, so we cannot take anything out of it either. If we have food and covering with these, verse 8 adds, we shall be content. Put that not only in the margin of Job 1:21, put that in another crease in your brain. We brought nothing, we take nothing. In the meantime, we borrow everything. As a good friend of mine tried to teach me years ago, God owns it all. I know your name is on the title. I know. It won't be when you're gone. I know you built that place and you're proud of it. That's nothing wrong with that. Nothing wrong with having it nice. Nothing wrong with having things in it. Nothing wrong with driving a fine car. We've gone over this before. It's not about that. The problem comes when the car drives us and the possessions own us. They never owned Job. This is the curve that he threw back into the heavens, into the face of Satan. In your face, Lucifer. I never set my affections on them in the first place. And I've understood from the get-go, when we had our first until we had our tenth, they're all God's. The one who gave it all, and the one who had the right to take it all, whenever he wanted it all, was the same one deserving of all my praise. Blessed be his name. And I love the benediction through all this. Job did not sin, nor did he blame God. Get this lesson. Get it really clear. When you understand that everything you have is on loan, then you are better prepared to release it when the owner wants it back. And the less time you will spend between utter, sheer, and understandable grief and worship. That is why I believe a memorial service at a funeral can be one of the most meaningful worship services of one's experience. Because we can't take it with us. My good friend and one of my mentors in the early years of my ministry, Ray Steadman, tells a true story. He had traveled to a site for ministry through a week, had forgotten there was a very nice evening dinner he was to attend and speak at. Therefore, he needed a nice suit that he had failed to bring with him. He realized it toward the afternoon when the hour was getting late. He was located near a funeral home, and he thought maybe for a pretty quick moment, the funeral director would at least loan me a suit that would have gone on a cadaver. And he went over and he bargained with him and got the suit. And he said, that evening, Chuck, as I stood up to speak, I was addressing all the people, and as was my common practice, I reached down to put my hand in my pocket. And I realized their cadaver suits have no pockets. I read this past week, shrouds have no pockets. We enter the world with fists clenched, as little babies, but we always leave the world with hands open on our chests. Naked. Naked. And in the interlude, Lord God, blessed be your name for loaning me all that you've loaned me. Through all this, Job did not sin. Isn't that wonderful? Nor did he blame God. Why blame God? As Francis Anderson has written, God has given him a rehearsal for death. All things belong to God, absolutely. To be given as gift, not claim. To be taken back without wrong. There is no talk of human rights. The Lord is the sovereign owner of all, and Job rejoices in this wonderful fact. When perspective returned, he put his arm around his grieving, precious wife, held her close, and whispered, God gave. For some unrevealed reason, he chose to take back. This entire message could have been delivered in three words. If some of you are thinking, why didn't you do that? You can help finish the sentence. You'll know the third word. Hold everything loosely. Say it again. Hold everything loosely. Let's bow our heads. If you've never met the Lord Jesus Christ, he's a master. He's the master worth following and is available. Is available to you. A relationship with him will give you a perspective like Job's. Todd Beamer had that relationship. His wife, who survives him, tells their story of Todd's salvation and her confidence that God brought along Todd for such a moment as that. What perspective. I invite you to visit the cross and to look up and see a man who was God, who held everything loosely, even his own life, and at the age of 33, paid the supreme penalty for sins, not his sins, but ours, and invites you to come to him like a little child. I urge you to do that today. And then you will say with fellow Christians, blessed be the name of the Lord. Blessed be your name, Lord, for having loaned me what you have, these precious children I tuck in bed at night, or I walk to the altar and give in marriage, or I put my arms around, loving them and their children. I bless your name because you gave them, and I will bless you if you choose to take them. They were never mine to begin with. Blessed be the name of the Lord. And we shall bless your name forever and ever, our great God, even if we don't understand, even if we cannot ever explain. You need no defending. We need to worship you. Blessed be your name for what you have given and for your sovereign right to take. Blessed be your name. In the name of Jesus, we pray. Everyone said, amen.
16: Blessed be your name when you give, and blessed be your name when you take away. That's not a prayer that comes naturally. It's a prayer that's forged in the furnace of surrender. 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And more importantly, Chuck reminds us we don't have to understand why we suffer. We only need to trust that God is in control.
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9: With SRN News, I'm Jason Walker. The man who gave his son the weapon he used in a deadly high school shooting in Georgia has now been sentenced to 15 years in prison. Colin Gray was convicted of charges including second-degree murder and involuntary manslaughter after his then 14-year-old son, Colt Gray, used the gun to kill two students and two teachers. Colt Gray sentenced to life in prison, no chance of parole. Flight attendants at WestJet, Canada's second-largest airline, now threatening to strike over unpaid work. Union representing the some 4,000 cabin crew members issuing a 72-hour strike notice, meaning the strike could begin sometime Sunday. President Trump says he may withdraw and delay Todd Blanche's nomination as Attorney General. SRN News.
20: Hi, I'm Mark Finley with Hope Lives 365. Not long ago, I was talking to a person who had a pretty high profile in a particular office. And he had left that office. And he said, you know, when I was in office, I had so many friends. But when I left office, people seemed to forsake me. You know, Proverbs 17:17 says, a friend loves at all times, and a brother is born for adversity. True friends stick together. 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Be that true friend, because Jesus is your true friend. He'll never leave you. He'll never forsake you. He is the brother born for our adversities.
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23: During the War for Independence, General George Washington, the man we refer to today as the father of our country, led American troops through military defeat after defeat. And in the bitter winter of 1777, he wrote this somber note to a friend in Philadelphia. Quote, "You might have tracked our army from White Marsh to Valley Forge by the blood on their feet," end of quote. Many soldiers continued to march through the deep snows of Pennsylvania without shoes. Others suffered from disease, hunger, and freezing conditions.

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2: To where he wants you to be in a straight line. You never just go from A to Z through B and C and D and E and F. You go from A to R to C to U to S to Q to V. God bounces you around. Why? Number one is to develop your character. He wants to make you a better person, and he never does that without tests. Tests are adverse circumstances that God causes or allows in order to develop us spiritually. But there is a second reason for the detours, and it is the reason of our message today, that God allows detours on his road to destiny in order to prepare those who he wants you to impact when you arrive at your destiny. Let me say it another way. Destiny always involves you benefiting others beyond yourself. Because your destiny is never only about you. Look at chapter 50 of Genesis. He says in verse 19, but Joseph said to them, do not be afraid, for I am in God's place. As for you, you meant it for evil against me, but God meant it for good in order to bring about this present result. Watch this. To preserve many people alive. So therefore, do not be afraid. I will provide. There's our word. I will provide for you and your little ones. So he comforted them and spoke kindly to them. He said, God brought me here to provide for you. Because your destiny is never only about you. Now, you have to understand, God is always doing more than one thing at a time that involves you. It involves you, but because it's not only about you, he's manipulating different things in different places at different times until it's time for the hookup. Let's back up to chapter 40, verse 23. Remember, in the Bible, there were no chapters written. We added chapters in order to be able to find things quickly. So you can kind of just read straight through, particularly the stories in the Bible. The verse 23 of chapter 40 says, yet the chief cupbearer did not remember Joseph, but forgot him. Here Joseph is in prison. He interprets the cupbearer's dream. He tells the cupbearer, remember me to Pharaoh, and the cupbearer forgets him. Have you ever been in a situation where it looked like God was answering your prayer and the reverse happened? You thought you had an answer, and the exact opposite to the answer occurred, and you want to know, God, why you want to do me like this? When God disappoints you, he disappoints you on purpose. It says the cupbearer forgot him after he had saved the cupbearer's life through interpreting his dream. How long was he forgotten? Because he's in prison. Oh, by the way, he's not only in prison, it says he's in the dungeon. The dungeon was the hole underneath the prison. And he's there for having done nothing wrong. So he's an innocent person in a bad situation that God allowed. Verse 1 of chapter 41. Now it came about at the end of 2 full years that Pharaoh had a dream, and behold, he was standing by the Nile. So he's got this dream that literally terrorizes him. And he can't understand it. So Pharaoh calls the professionals to interpret the dream. Verse 8. Now in the morning, his spirit was troubled. So he sent and called for all the magicians of Egypt and all

0: wise men, and Pharaoh told them his dreams, but there was not one who could interpret them to Pharaoh. Okay, stick with me now. Joseph is languishing in a prison, in the lowest part of the prison called the dungeon. Pharaoh, who doesn't even know who Joseph is, has a dream that keeps him up all night and troubles him, and he calls the paid professionals to help him figure out his nightmare. The paid professionals can't figure out his nightmare. Joseph doesn't know Pharaoh. Pharaoh doesn't know Joseph. The cupbearer knows them both, because the cupbearer was in prison with Joseph and he worked for Pharaoh. What happened? Verse 9, then the chief cupbearer spoke to Pharaoh, saying, I would make mention today of my own offense. Pharaoh was furious for his servants. He put me in confinement in the house of the captain of the bodyguard, both me and the chief baker. We had a dream the same night. He and I, each one of us, dreamt according to an interpretation of his own dream. Verse 12, now a Hebrew youth was there, a servant of the captain of the bodyguard, and we related to him, and he interpreted our dreams. To each one he interpreted according to his own dream, and just as he interpreted for us, so it happened, he restored me to my office, but he hanged him. All of a sudden, the cupbearer's memory comes back. Bing! Wait a minute, Pharaoh, you had a dream, you couldn't interpret, it scared you to death. 2 years ago, I had a dream, scared me to death. And there was this Jewish kid in jail who interpreted my dream, and it came about just as it happened. When does the cupbearer remember Joseph? Because remember, we read he forgot him. He remembered it when it was God's time for a hookup to occur. God created a nightmare over here while Joseph is in prison over there, and he doesn't allow the negative event of Joseph to change until the nightmare occurs over here, and he brings to remember. See, God knows how to bring stuff back up in people's mind. He brings it back to the cupbearer's mind about Joseph. And watch this, because I want to make a big point, a big point, a big point. It says, verse 14, then Pharaoh sent and called for Joseph, and they hurriedly brought him out of the dungeon where he had shaved himself, changed his clothes, and came to Pharaoh. Now, here's what I want you to note. Don't want you to miss this. Joseph had absolutely no idea about the dream, had never met Pharaoh. He doesn't know what's going on. He's in a hole all by himself. But in less than 24 hours, his world changes. In 24 hours, he's released from prison. In 24 hours, he's given a shave. In 24 hours, he gets his clothes changed. He gets brand new clothes. Verse 41 of chapter 41, Pharaoh said to Joseph, see, I have set you over all the land of Egypt. Then Pharaoh took off his signet ring from his hand and put it on Joseph's hand and clothed him in garments of fine linen and put the gold necklace around his neck. He rode him on the second chariot, verse 43, and they proclaimed before him, bow the knee, and he set him over all the land of Egypt. All this happened in 24 hours. Joseph is the man now. Joseph is living large now. Joseph has been blessed with stuff, having used his gifting. And now he is out of the pit and in the palace. The problem today is most people are satisfied with that definition of blessing. I got more stuff, better job, more money, better car, nicer clothes, nicer house. Remember, your blessing includes you, but it's not only about you. Look at chapter 45. The story continues. He's now with his brothers. And here's what he says to his brothers who've been now faced with Joseph, who's now over them. Verse 5 of chapter 45. Now, do not be grieved or angry with yourselves because you sold me here, for God sent me before you to preserve your life. Watch this now. You sold And while you were selling, God was sending. You see that? You were selling me and God was sending me. You thought you were getting rid of me and God was preparing to use me. You thought you were messing over me and all you were doing were blessing me. If they would have known that their brother was going to wind up being their provider, they would have never sold them. But God let them sell them so that God could send them in order to preserve them. He says, God did this to preserve life. Verse 6, for the famine has been in the land these 2 years, and there are still 5 years in which there will neither be plowing or harvesting. Here it is. God sent me before you to preserve you, a remnant in the earth, and to keep you alive by a great deliverance. And he goes on to say in verse 11, there I will provide for you, for there are still 5 years of famine to come, and you and your household and all you have would have been impoverished. Guess what the man says? He said, he didn't just send me here to live in a bigger house. He sent me here to preserve you. He sent me here to benefit somebody other than myself.
1: Dr. Evans will have more to say about the importance of looking beyond ourselves when he returns with more of today's lesson in just a moment. First, though, the message we're listening to today is from Tony's series called Joseph, Detours to Destiny. 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I'll have that contact information for you again after part 2 of today's lesson and this.
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0: When God blesses you spiritually, that's the most important blessing. When he blesses you materially, when he blesses you circumstantially, when he blesses you influentially, when he changes your status in life and he removes you from that negative situation, keep your eye open for the blessing he wants you to be. Not that's the blessing that you have. Because the shortest way to cut short your destiny is to only be thinking about you and not the reason that God blessed you, which is always to be a blessing to somebody beyond you. Beyond you. God told Abraham, Genesis chapter 12, he said, Abraham, I want you to leave the land of your parents and I want you to go to a land that I will show you, but I'm not going to tell you about it in advance. I just want you to walk by faith. Now, if you follow Abraham's life, he goes through 25 years of detour before God and he are ready to come through, before God has set things up where he is grown up enough and responsive enough for God to do what he's going to do. And then God said to Abraham, and when I bless you through you, all the nations of the earth will be blessed. He says, I got a big plan for you, but you're not ready for it yet. It's going to take you 25 years for you to be ready for what I want to do with your life. But when you come around and grow up and begin to respond to me like I want you to respond, I'm going to work through you. And when I do my thing through you, it's going to blow your mind because it's going to touch the whole world. God's got a world for you to touch. Let me show you another one. I want you to turn to this one, Exodus chapter 2, because this is a pattern through scripture. Remember, there are no chapter divisions when the Bible was written. We added chapters in order to find places quickly. Verse 23 of Exodus 2. It came about in the course of those days that the king of Egypt died, and the sons of Israel sighed because of the bondage, and they cried out, and their cry for help because of their bondage rose up to God. So God heard their groanings, and God remembered his covenant with Abraham, Isaac, and Jacob. God saw the sons of Israel and took notice of them. Pause. Israel is crying out. Israel is in Egypt. Israel got in Egypt because of Joseph. Joseph brought his brothers to Egypt. He provided them in Egypt. They kept expanding. So Israel became a nation in Egypt. But now they're under bondage in Egypt. They cry to God and they say, God, deliver us, deliver us, deliver us. God says, I hear you, I hear you, I hear you. Okay? Deliver me, I hear you. Now, remove the chapter 3 and let's keep reading. Now, Moses was pastoring the flock of Jethro, his father-in-law. Wait a minute. We just left all the children of Israel in Egypt crying out for deliverance. God hears them. And now we jump to Moses. Or did we? Because he says the priest of Midian, he was leading the flock. So all this man is a shepherd man. The angel of the Lord appears to him, verse 2, in a blazing fire in the midst of the bush. He looks, behold, the bush was burning with fire, yet it was not consumed. Moses says, I got to turn around and see what's going on here. When the Lord saw, verse 4, that Moses turned aside to look, God spoke to him, Moses, Moses. He said, here I am. He says, don't come near here. Remove your sandals. He said, verse 6, I am the God of Abraham, Isaac, and Jacob. Moses hid his face, for he was afraid to look at God. The Lord said, I have surely seen, watch this, the affliction of my people. We read that in chapter 2. Of my people who are in Egypt and have given heed to their cry because of their taskmasters, for I am aware of their suffering. So I have come down to deliver them from the power of the Egyptians and to bring them up to a land flowing with milk and honey. Verse 10. Therefore now, come now, I will send you to Pharaoh so that you may bring my people, the sons of Israel, out of Egypt. Anybody know where I'm going? God, here's Israel over here. Okay, y'all need deliverance. I'll be right back. He runs over here. Okay, Moses, I've been training you for 40 years how to lead sheep. The reason it took me 40 years to train you is you messed up 40 years ago, which got you kicked out into this wilderness because I had to teach you not to move when I'm not ready for you to move. Well, Moses, hold on right now. I'll be right back. Israel, I hear you. I hear you. Keep praying. Keep praying. I know you don't think I'm hearing you, but keep praying because I'll be right back. Moses, I got a bush burning here. I need you to turn aside and look at the bush that's burning, that's not being consumed, because guess what? Over there, they're calling for me. I need a leader, but I need a humble leader who knows how to trust in me. So for the last 40 years, I have you taking care of sheep because you need to learn how to lead dumb people. So I let you learn to lead dumb sheep. And now that the sheep are calling me over here and you've learned to lead sheep over there, come with me. I'm going to lead you over here and connect you with these folk over there so you can tell Pharaoh, let my people go. In other words, God is always hooking stuff up. You just can't see it. You just don't know what's happening. All you see is your situation. You remember Esther? Pretty girl. Shining star, Esther. Her name means star. Esther's a pretty girl, and she's in the king's palace, and she goes from a raggedy little Jewish girl to queen. She's queen now. Queen Esther. Mordecai says, this guy Haman is trying to kill all the Jewish people. You need to go tell your husband, the king, what's going on so we can be delivered. Esther said, wait a minute. Hey, you messing with my lifestyle. You messing with my clothes, you messing with my car, you messing with my servants. In fact, you could be messing with my life. So y'all, I got mine, y'all get yours. You know, I can't mess with this. Mordecai says, Star, that's me, Star. Star, let me explain something. If you don't do this, deliverance will come from another place. Because God ain't limited to you. God, you that, but you ain't all that. Some of you been there and done that. I hear you. You that, sister girl, but you ain't all that. All right? Okay? Deliverance will arise from another place. But you have missed the point of you being here. You think you're here just because you're cute. No. You were called to the kingdom for such a time as this, to bring deliverance to your people, not just to look pretty in the palace. God doesn't mind you looking pretty in the palace. He just minds you getting so tied to the palace that you miss the purpose. That you don't see, he wants to give you your destiny so that you can be a preserver, a provider, and a deliverer. How would a little boy know that giving Jesus sardines and crackers would give a Moby Dick sandwich to 25,000 people? Because when your destiny is given to Jesus' hands, he's not only going to use it to fill you up, he's going to use it so you can be a blessing to others. How would the widow of Zarephath know that when she followed God's destiny regarding Elijah, she would be able to retire on what God would provide her? Because when you are a blessing that God can work through, he doesn't mind working too. How would Martin Luther King have known that as a pastor in Atlanta, there would be a lady in Montgomery named Rosa Parks who would refuse to give up a bus seat that would start a bus boycott? Where people would call on him from Atlanta to lead the boycott that would uproot and give birth to a civil rights movement that would give us freedoms today that were never known in the Jim Crow South, that would lead him to speak on the Washington Monument and give the greatest speech of a generation about a dream. How did he know that God would take him and a lady he never met, hook the two up, and change the destiny of a whole group of people in the United States of America? Because God is always hooking stuff up. Stuff you don't even know about. So don't be satisfied to be blessed alone. Because your destiny becomes realized when you decide to be a blessing as well.
1: 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Just because two people are looking at the same painting doesn't mean they're both seeing the same picture. Perspective makes all the difference. And Dr. Evans will tell us how the right perspective can get us through anything. That's coming up on Monday. I hope you'll join us.

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8: With SRN News, I'm Jason Walker. The man who gave his son the weapon he used in a deadly high school shooting in Georgia has now been sentenced to 15 years in prison. Colin Gray was convicted of charges including second-degree murder and involuntary manslaughter after his then 14-year-old son, Colt Gray, used the gun to kill two students and two teachers. Colt Gray sentenced to life in prison, no chance of parole. Flight attendants at WestJet, Canada's second-largest airline, now threatening to strike over unpaid work. Union representing the some 4,000 cabin crew members issuing a 72-hour strike notice, meaning the strike could begin sometime Sunday. President Trump says he may withdraw and delay Todd Blanche's nomination as Attorney General. SRN News.
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12: 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It doesn't go well. 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I'm Adam Holtz with the Plugged In Movie Review by Focus on the Family.
13: 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It's a simple concept, but it's often misrepresented or misunderstood. The idea that whatever you give to God comes back to you multiplied. What's the truth? 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
8: I'm sure you've heard it said, my people you believe in, that it is more blessed to give than to receive. And if you ever put that principle to test, you'll discover that it's true. I know you like to receive, and there's nothing wrong with that. It's blessed to receive, but it's more blessed to give. Because when you give, you set a chain reaction in place that doesn't stop. And I could tell you many stories about that, but we're going to stick with the scripture as we open our Bibles together today to 2 Corinthians chapter 9, a very famous passage for people who teach on stewardship. But this is about the stewardship of life, not just about the stewardship of your resources. So don't turn this off. Don't say, oh, he's going to talk about money, because I'm not. I'm going to talk about life and principles that will help you grow in your relationship with Christ and become the person you truly want to be. Friends, during the month of July, almost every day, I've told you about this incredible book that we've made available. Unlike anything we've ever offered before, this 350-page hardback book has been given in response to the anniversary of our nation and the principles that this book tells us were a part of the founding of our nation. This nation was founded upon the Word of God. Those who were there when it happened actually say that. And the Bible is everywhere illustrated in the foundation of America. The book 100 Bible Verses That Made America is available to you today for the last time. We're making this offer. Rob Morgan wrote it. It will bless your life. It will be a good primer for you as you think about history, and it will remind you of the blessing you have as an American. I hope you'll take advantage of it. Get a copy of it by sending a gift of any size today to Turning Point to help us do the work that we do, sharing the gospel around the world. When you send your gift, ask for this book, and it will be on its way. Well, here's our lesson for today, the last one in this series. Here is Getting Through Giving from the Word of God.
14: Why is it more blessed to give than to receive? Because when you give, you receive. That's the whole thing. This truth that is more blessed to give than to receive is a paradox in the minds of most people today. The message of the paradox is here in Luke 6:38, but the meaning of it is basically described for us in a couple of passages in the New Testament, the first one being 2 Corinthians chapter 9. So if you have your Bible, you might want to turn over to 2 Corinthians chapter 9. And here we read in verse 6 of the 9th chapter, "But this I say, he who sows sparingly will reap sparingly, and he who sows bountifully will also reap bountifully." Now go back and read that verse with our two words. He who gives sparingly will also get sparingly, and he who gives bountifully will also get bountifully. You see, it's not the reapers who determine the harvest, it's the sowers. It's not the receivers who determine the harvest, it's the givers. Many Christians today need to learn the power of this. For as long as we hold on to things that God has given us, refusing to allow them back in to His program, we will never see the increase He wants to bless us with. But not only that, not only is it true that we receive if we give, but number two, we receive what we give. Galatians 6:8 says it this way, "For he who sows to his flesh will of the flesh reap corruption, but he who sows to the Spirit will of the Spirit reap everlasting life." What that says is we get not only if we give, we get what we give. In all the years that I have heard Luke 6:38 taught, and it's usually taught in every stewardship message somewhere along the way, people always talking about Luke 6:38, "Give and it shall be given to you." It's a great principle. And in all the years that I've heard it taught, I don't think I've ever heard anybody teach it in its context. Because in the context of Luke chapter 6, this little verse isn't about finances at all. It is a principle that works in the financial realm, but its primary meaning in Luke chapter 6 is something totally different. If you got your Bibles and you still have Luke 6:38 there, just go back and I want to read the verse before Luke 6:38. You'll see what I mean. Here's what it says. Judge not, and you shall not be judged. Condemn not, and you shall not be condemned. Forgive, and you will be forgiven. Give, and it will be given to you. Good measure, pressed down, shaken together, running over, will be put into your bosom. For with the same measure that you use, it will be measured back to you. You see, we receive if we give, and we receive what we give. Now notice, thirdly, we receive more than we give. In 2 Corinthians 9:10, it says, now may he who supplies seed to the sower and bread for the food supply and multiply the seed you have sown and increase the fruits of your righteousness. God has arranged for things to grow and develop. That's God's plan. If a farmer planted one kernel of corn and went out after the whole season and all he got back was one kernel of corn, that would be an exercise in futility. There would be no incentive in that at all. But if we sow, we will reap. And the Bible says we reap not only if we sow, and we get not only if we give, but we get what we give. And now here it says we get more than we give. Whatever you invest comes back to you in greater amounts. Whether it's an emotion, whether it's giving a gift, whether it's love, whatever it is, whatever you invest comes back. Over and over again, Paul uses this word for abundance. He wanted these believers to recognize the fact that when we invest with God, God always gives us back more than we invest. So you say to me, Pastor, what does that mean? Well, listen to this passage of Scripture in 2 Corinthians 9:8. And God is able to make all grace abound towards you, that you always having all sufficiency in all things may have an abundance for every good work. God makes it happen. The more you give, the more you have to give. God increases the resources we possess so that we may pass it on, not hoard it for ourselves. And the force, he said, of this principle is staggering. The problem is not on the divine side, but it's on the human side. The most positive statement in the New Testament follows. Will God keep his promise? Yes, he says, five times yes. And then he writes this verse again and underlines it like this. All grace, always, all sufficiency in all things for every good work. Five times in that verse he uses those superlatives to say you can't ever get involved with God without it coming back to you over and over in an abundant measure. And this isn't fantastic, and it's not foolish, it's just factual. It is based upon God's law of giving and receiving. It shows us that the right attitude plus a noble action equals a place of power and multiplication if it's done with the right spirit and the proper motivation. Now, what this is all about as we look at this principle is that when we give, and only if we give, do we receive. And when we give, whatever it is we give, that's what comes back. And when we give, what comes back to us is more than we have given. And here's the last one. And this is the one most of us don't like. When we give, we receive, but after we give. We don't receive always the same day. Somebody said, I started last year during stewardship. Pastor, I tithed. I tithed the first Sunday and nothing happened, so I quit. I mean, I think some people think, I'm going to start tithing this week and Monday morning I'm going to go to the mailbox and here's five times what I put in the offering yesterday. Well, you try that on in the world of agriculture, you can't do that. A farmer doesn't go plant his seed and then come back and stomp all over the ground upset and angry because nothing's happened and it's only one day. There's a period of time between the giving and the receiving, between the sowing and the reaping. And that's why in the New Testament there are several verses of Scripture to help us while we're in the interim between having given and yet having not received. And here are just a few of them you can write down that will help you if you happen to be there. Galatians 6:9, let us not grow weary while doing good, for in due season we shall reap if we don't give up. 1 Corinthians 15:58, therefore, my beloved brethren, be steadfast, immovable, always abounding in the work of the Lord, knowing that your labor is not in vain. 2 Thessalonians 3:13. But as for you, brethren, do not grow weary in doing good. And Hebrews 6:10, I love this one. For God is not unjust to forget your work and your labor of love, which you have shown toward his name, in that you have ministered to the saints and do minister. So you've given, and it hasn't come back to you yet. Here's some verses to go to. Just remember, listen to me, God isn't on your schedule. He's not obligated to be on your schedule, but he's never late. He's always just on time. Amen? F.B. Meyer, a great writer, reminds us that God can return to us our investment in a very unpredictable way. Some people say, well, I sowed some resources, but the resources, I didn't see them at first, and then all of a sudden I looked up and the resources came back, and God had changed a little bit of the coinage, but they were still my resources coming back to me. And he wrote this little paragraph, and listen to this, see if this doesn't grab hold of your heart. He said, lend your boat for a whole afternoon to Christ that it may be his floating pulpit, and don't be surprised if it returns to you filled with fish. Place your upper room at his disposal for a single meal, and he will fill it and the whole house with the Holy Spirit of Pentecost. Place in his hands your barley loaves and fish, and he will not only satisfy your hunger, but he will add 12 baskets full of fragments. You know, the thing I love about God is he's so unpredictable. And you just have to keep your eyes wide open to watch his hand, because he may not do it the way you thought he was going to do it, but if he doesn't, he'll do it in a better way than you ever dreamed. Because he's the God who keeps his promises. So you say, well, I've got the message of this, and I know a little bit now about the meaning of it. Let me just give you some motivation for putting this into practice in your life. This paradox will work only if you work it. And here's the question we need to answer right now. Why should I do this? I'm going to give you five reasons. These are the things that Paul mentions that we should do. Most of them, 2 Corinthians answers the question. Why should we learn to live by this law? Why should we take God at his word that he hardwired the universe to work through the giving and receiving principle? Well, first of all, if you do it, you will experience growth. It says in 2 Corinthians 9:10 that you will see a multiplication of the seed and an increase of the fruits of your righteousness. Whatever God touches grows. He's in the growing business. Let me just tell you, that works in a church too. How does a church grow? It grows because God's involved in it. And when does it stop growing? When barriers are put up or they arise and you don't take those barriers out of the way. As soon as you get the barriers out of the way, the growth continues. And I could tell you the whole story of how that principle works here. Whatever God is involved with is alive and it grows. It will cause you to experience growth. And secondly, you will evidence your faith. In 2 Corinthians 9:13, he talks about the proof of the ministry. And the thought here in this passage is that when we get involved with God and we take him at his word and we get involved in this principle, this paradox, that's an evidence of our faith and trust in God. And it proves that we really do believe what we believe. Giving is a tangible evidence of the reality of our love. We understand that in our personal relationships, do we not? Why do you give gifts to one another? Because you love one another. It's easy to claim to love God, but giving is the evidence of it. Actually, it's difficult to comprehend, at least from my perspective, how a man can love God and never, ever desire to do anything for him. After all, he's done for us. If we really comprehend what he's done for us, we'll be looking for ways to get involved with what God is doing. We experience growth, we evidence our faith, and then it says we encourage other people. Verse 12 of the 2 Corinthians 9 passage says, for the administration of this service not only supplies the needs of the saints. That means that through our giving, we help other people. Oh, are we going to learn about this in these days that are before us? We're going to have to learn how to help other people. As long as there's a collection of God's people should never be in need. And then it says here, we exalt God by doing this. How does this work? Oh, this is magnificent, folks. Look in your Bibles and notice that when we follow God in this process and we get involved in the giving and receiving, we start a chain reaction that starts here and goes all the way to heaven. Three times in this passage, there's a reference to this. Notice 2 Corinthians 9:11. While you are enriched in everything for all liberality, watch this, which causes many thanksgivings to God. In other words, Paul says, by your giving to the work of God, a lot of thanksgivings get to God. He says it again in verse 12. For the administration of this service not only supplies the needs of the saints, but also is abounding through many thanksgivings to God. And 2 Corinthians 9:15 adds a third little note. Thanks be to God for his unspeakable gift. We give to the Lord, we give of our talent and our treasure and our time. Now what happens is we start this symphony going. And this symphony just keeps going and it ultimately gets all the way to God. And it says many thanksgivings. Several years ago when we were talking about stewardship in the month of January, I tried to picture what happens to the money when it is given to the missionaries that we support around the world. And I wrote this down and I want to share it with you again. First of all, the money goes into the church treasury. Then a check is sent off to a mission board, which allows God's missionaries to go out and spread the good news. And the mission agency translates the dollars into the currency of the country into which the missionaries are going or where they serve. And one day an envelope arrives with a support check that says, we love you, we thank God for you, and for your faithfulness in helping to fulfill the calling of our church. Now watch. The people who gave thank God that they've had the privilege to give and they've been able to give. That's us. The people at the mission board thank God that the need of their missionaries is going to be supplied. The missionaries thank God that so many people are supporting them in their work. The people who are reached by the missionaries thank God for the gospel and for those who brought it to them. And eventually, the members of the church hear all these good stories, and once again, they thank God for allowing them to be a part of such an incredible enterprise. Many thanksgivings go to God. Did you realize that you have the opportunity to be a part of something as dynamic as that? We literally start the process of thanksgiving going to God. And all this ends in his exaltation. And then the last thing here is that we experience growth, we evidence our faith, we encourage others, we exalt God, and finally we enlarge our own capacity. And God is able to make all grace abound to you, says Paul in verse 8, that having all things you may have an abundance for every good work. Now, I don't know all the reasons why God blesses those who give, but I know at least one. He blesses them so they can give again. That's it. God prospers us not necessarily so we can raise our standard of living, but so that we can raise our standard of giving. He gives us more when he sees we're faithful with what we have, and when we get more, we have to increase not only the amount, but the percentage, and the more we get and the more we give, the more he blesses, and the more he blesses, the more we can give. And if you love to give, just keep giving, because God's going to just keep enlarging your capacity to do it, and it's the most exciting, most wonderful, most thrilling thing in the world you can ever be involved in. Hallelujah. You have the message of this paradox, and then you have the meaning of it, and you have the motivation to get involved in it. But here's the greatest thing of all. There's a model here that the Bible gives us to show us how it works. And here it is. Here are some key verses that you all know. You probably even say them with me. John 3:16. For God so loved the world that he gave his only begotten Son, that whosoever believes in him should not perish but have everlasting life. Watch this. For God so loved that he gave. How did God give? And what did he give? He gave his Son. All right? Romans 6:23. For the wages of sin is death, but the gift of God is eternal life through Jesus Christ our Lord. Ephesians 2:8 says, for by grace you are saved through faith, and that not of yourselves. It is a gift of God. Not of works, lest any man should boast. So who was the original giver? God. And what did he give? His Son. Now, I already told you that the Bible says you get if you give, and you get what you give. So how does that work with God? Oh, I'm glad you asked. For over in the book of Hebrews, there is an interesting phrase in the 10th verse of the 2nd chapter. And listen to what it says. For it was fitting for him, for whom are all things and by whom are all things. Now watch this. In bringing many sons to glory. What did Almighty God invest? He invested his son. And what is he going to reap? He's going to reap many sons and daughters to his kingdom. Just as the principle is illustrated in the life of our Creator. Because Almighty God sent his son into this world to die for us. Because of that investment, one day I'm going to be one of the many sons. And many of you are going to be some of the sons and daughters of Almighty God. God has many sons and many daughters that are coming to glory, coming to him, because he made the investment. Aren't you glad God made the investment? Amen. Amen. He came here for you. He came here for me. He came here so that we might have everlasting life. There's a story about a vicar in the Church of England who was kneeling beside the bed of one of his wealthy parishioners. And he was pleading with this man to give his heart to God. And the man was so feeble he couldn't speak. So the vicar was saying to him, if you want to trust Christ, if you want to place your life in Christ before you die, I want you to reach out your hand and take hold of mine. And the man wouldn't do it. And the vicar said to him, time is fleeting. It is going to be over for you before very long. You need to put your life in Christ. You need to trust Christ. You need to reach out your hand and take hold of my hand, and we will pray together. And the dying man would not do it. And his life began to fade, and finally the old man died. His lifeless, pulseless hand fell open. And in his hand was the key to his safe. He clutched the key to his safe all the way to the end of his life rather than reach out his hand to receive Christ. As if he could carry his possessions into the next world. How foolish. He died without God. Throughout our culture today, that's one of the main reasons why people don't get involved with God. They're afraid that if they do, it won't come back to them in a way that they're comfortable. And so they hang on to what they have and they miss everything God wants them to have. Let me tell you something, and I want to say this with all the passion in my voice. Whatever your plan, whatever you think you got going, you haven't got anything going compared to what God wants to do in your life if you just let go and open your hand and receive him. He came all the way down here in his son, investing himself for you. All he's waiting for you to do is to say, okay. Okay, Lord. I won't hang on to my stuff. I'll hang on to you. And he will bless you. And he will give you a life that's more exciting than any life you could ever have imagined. We've been talking a lot about that. But why? Why would you not make that decision? And why would you not make that decision today?
15: You know what? The Lord had to teach me some lessons about this along the way, but he taught them and I learned them. And these last years of my life, I have spent much time practicing this principle of getting through giving. You cannot outgive God, whether it's through your finances or your life or your talent, whatever it is that you offer to him. He will always be more abundant back to you than you can ever be to him. And I hope you've learned that lesson. If you learn it about life, it will spill over into the way you use your resources, the way you treat people, the way you look at those who are less fortunate than you are, and it will make a difference in your life. I hope you'll take advantage of it. And hey, get to church this weekend, will you? Just for me, do it. Do it because the Word of God tells you to do it. Do it because I'm asking you to do it. You cannot be the person God wants you to be if you don't go to church. So get to church. I'll see you right here on Monday. God bless you. Have a great weekend.
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8: With SRN News, I'm Jason Walker. At least 18 people, most of them young men, have died while attempting to reach Spanish exclave of Ceuta of Spain, dispatching military troops to reinforce the border with Morocco. Things not looking too good right now north of the border. Flight attendants at WestJet, Canada's second largest airline, threatening now to strike over unpaid work. It involves more than 4,400 workers. Amazon will be increasing this year's capital spending on technology, mostly artificial intelligence, by an additional 10%. That comes after the tech giant delivered strong profits and net sales in fiscal second quarter. And Apple has posted a solid fiscal third quarter, climbing past Wall Street's expectations. This is SRN News.
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2: I'll tell you a little bit why it became so meaningful to me. I don't believe that I have ever felt the power of Psalm 100 more than when I was with some of you in Cuba just a few weeks ago. In one worship service, I preached from Psalm 100. And as I did, even as I was preaching, I had this sense of something unusual happening. People were rapt in attention. They were engaged. Their eyes virtually locked on my arm. They seemed to be excited about the Word of God. And as much as I was thrilled by that, I could not quite connect in my mind. Why in this moment? Why these people so connecting to this Psalm 100? And then even as I was preaching, I began to understand. Psalm 100 is the apex of what are known as the King Psalms in the book of Psalms, where God himself as Jehovah is being celebrated as a great king above all. And Psalm 100 is the apex of that. And as I recognize what God's people were doing when they collected the Psalms into their hymnal and had Psalm 100 as the apex, what they were doing in heart was saying, we have been ruled all our lives by a cruel despot who has tortured and murdered our people. And now finally, we are back in our own land to worship God. Praise him, all nations. Why would pastors and leaders from churches in Cuba resonate with such a psalm? Because all of their lives, most of them for almost 70 years, lived under the cruelty of a dictator who by communist methodology was not only saying they could not worship as they desired, but would be punished if they did. And now, as they were in this worship service, knowing a few more freedoms, when they could say, praise God, for he created us and calls us his own and frees us from our guilt, they were resonating again with the ancient people and the freedom that they were experiencing. You would do the same. If you had been the Christians of Cuba who had watched your churches wither into husks as the people of God, fearing persecution, had stopped attending and stopped giving. If your pastors had been arrested or imprisoned or put before firing squads for preaching the gospel. If you had watched your children being raised in forced atheism being taught in their public schools. Then if the moment came that even there were some few freedoms that you could sing from your heart, make a joyful noise unto the Lord, all ye lands, serve the Lord with gladness because he has claimed us and we're the people of his pasture, your heart would know the resonance. And that's not just for an ancient people, and it's not just for the people of Cuba. It's for each of us when the clouds of life sink low. And you wonder if the job will still be there. If the job you're going to will ever be joy to you because you don't know if your house here will sell. When it's not just you but your grandkids who are sick. When you don't know if the marriage that brought you joy can ever be healed, then you want to sing with gladness, but you wonder where it will come from. How do you praise the King of Heaven when earth hurts so much? Psalm 100 is all about that. You know it's intended to be a psalm of worship, praise. Even that superscript, that title that's right at the beginning of the psalm says this, a psalm for giving thanks.

0: thanks. We often don't pay much attention to those superscripts, but it's the language that is saying this is being identified as a psalm for a peace offering in the temple. People were to be coming to God, and despite the fact that they had been idolatrous and sinful and rebellion, they were coming to make peace with God. And the fact that they could have peace with Him meant that they were to give thanks. Why? What does that king that they are worshiping actually expect of them? He says, make a joyful noise to the Lord, all the earth. Some of your translations say, shout for joy to the Lord, all the earth. To the Lord. We've lost the significance. In most of your Bibles, that word Lord is all capital letters. It's all capital letters to remind us the word that is being translated is the word Jehovah. God was the title, the nature of the ruler of Israel, but Jehovah was his name. And the reason that the psalmist is calling us to rejoice in Jehovah is because of who the people recognized Jehovah was. At the time of the Exodus, when Moses was being sent back to the people to call them out of slavery, remember he said to God, whom shall I say is sending me when people ask me, who are you, Moses, and who is sending you? And the Lord gave Moses this answer. Say to the people of Israel, the Lord, Jehovah, the God of your fathers, Abraham, Isaac, Jacob, has sent me to you. This is my name forever, and thus I am to be remembered throughout all generations. To be Jehovah, God is saying, I remind you, I knew your forefathers, Abraham, Isaac, and Jacob, and I made promises to them that will claim the nations, and this will remain true for all generations. I am a covenant-keeping God, and I am to be praised, not because of your covenant-keeping, but because of my covenant-keeping. I am Jehovah. What is a covenant? One-sided love, where the other party may fail, where we may fail. But what God is saying is, I will not fail. I'm a covenant-keeping God. My name is Jehovah. I made myself known to Abraham, Isaac, and Jacob. And not only did I make myself known in the past, I will make myself known to children's children for all generations. I am the God who keeps faithfulness beyond your unfaithfulness. And not as only is he to be praised because he is covenant keeping, but because he is creation making. This King of heaven, this Jehovah God, we are told about in Psalm 95, one of the king psalms, in these words, the Lord is a great God. The sea is his, for he made it, and his hands formed the dry land. He's not only covenant-keeping, he's creation-making. He made all things, the sea and the land. He is powerful, vast, and great. And yet, despite all of that, he is distance-reducing between us and him. When you think of how great God is, how powerful he is, it blows you away. Psalm 96, another of the King Psalms, worship the Lord in the splendor of his holiness. Tremble before him, all the earth. We should tremble when we think this great and powerful God. And yet, how does the psalm begin who ascribes praise to Jehovah? Make a joyful noise unto the Lord, all ye lands. Serve the Lord with gladness.
1: 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And now, more from Brian Chappell on today's Unlimited Grace.
0: We should be trembling. We should say, no way can I approach this God. And yet He's saying, wait, come sing with joy. Serve with gladness. How can that be? Because this particular psalm to be sung in the midst of that peace offering was a psalm that was to be sung even as a meal was being given to God's people. The peace offering was one in which a portion was given to God. And God saying, there's peace between us now, not antagonism. You don't have to tremble now. You can have part of the meal too. And the people were expected to eat in the presence of God. And dare you say it, shout for joy. Some of you, as you think about kids or grandkids, when they come to your dinner table and it's Thanksgiving or it's Christmas and they just kind of lose themselves in gladness, even when they're at the dinner table, when they're so comfortable, when they're so at ease, they shriek for joy. And here we are being told that even though you're in the presence of Jehovah, shout for joy. Rejoice in all that He has done, because the antagonism is gone. You can be at peace with God. It said something to me when those people in Cuba who experienced so much horror and difficulty were singing. I've mentioned to you one of the services in an evening where in the rickety church that we were in, and I was up in a balcony, I began to wonder, should I be up here? Because, I mean, it was shaking with the exuberance of the singing and the music. And there was one song in particular that just seemed to capture the people. And they just sang at the top of their voices. It really was shouting for joy. And I said to my translator, what are they singing? And she said, the words are, we have been set free. And I recognize it was this beautiful double entendre that it was the message for the people of Cuba, that they had been set free from their sin, but it was also their prefiguring their hope in Christ Jesus. Human dictators would one day no longer rule, that the power of humanity and its brokenness and cruelty had been and would be broken, and they could not help but let the exuberance go. We have been set free. Shout for joy. Claim the God of your gladness. And we recognize that's what's supposed to be happening to us as well. When we celebrate our freedom in worship, we celebrate what God is doing among us. And it's so made clear in the second verse, serve the Lord with gladness. Come into His presence with singing. There you are, coming, having a meal with the Lord, and you're shouting for gladness. But beyond that, serving the Lord with gladness. What is that serving about? I mean, we have a sense that serving could be feeding the poor, mowing the church lawn, running the technology of the tabernacle, all of that, good and appropriate. But what is this service about? You really begin to understand it when you recognize from where it comes. Verse 1, right at the end, make a joyful noise to the Lord, all the earth. Serve the Lord with gladness. It's God's people who are being addressed, but it's the whole world that is in view. As we are to understand, our worship with gladness is setting the pitch and the passion for the nations. That what God intends to do by the worship that happens among His people is to be magnetizing nations to the mission that we have. You've seen it happen. I've seen it happen. I've experienced it. When I was in that room, in that church, in that rickety church with the people of Cuba, just releasing faith and emotion and heart in worship, I had to ask, what are they singing? I want to be a part of that. I want this gladness too. It's what our world yearns for. There are people all around us who just want some gladness. And when the people of God in their worship are rejoicing, whatever is true to their personality, to say with seriousness and sincerity and passion, I believe this. This is food to my soul. This is peace to my heart. This is gladness. Then when that happens, it's worship that is mission at the same time. Evangelism is not just witnessing to somebody on your block or in your dorm. It's worshiping God with sincerity and joy. It's when we experience something, when the choir has engaged in such a way that our hearts are rising. When the worship team is leading us, not just in the words, when we watch their faces and we're magnetized to their enthusiasm, we want to feel it and experience and be touched by it. And it's what God is doing in his worship. He recognizes that when worship is right and true, pitch and passion both coming together in the church, that people say, I want some of what you got. I want some of that. I want some of that gladness. And our worship is actually doing that. It's magnetic. It's communicative. It's infectious. Kathy and I were just a few weeks ago in Ireland, a nation which has so little respect for the church anymore because of sectarian violence that has gone for decades, and now because of the sexual scandals that have happened in the church that everybody knows, a nation that just 15 or 20 years ago would have had 90% of the people attending church every Sunday, now has less than 20%. The people are not just scandalized by the church, they are angry at the church. And yet, in this one conference, which was in a tent in a small town, the believing, Bible-committed Christians of Northern Ireland were getting together, trying together. As they gathered together to encourage one another, they began tentative singing. But the more they listened to one another, heard each other, shared thoughts, hopes, dreams, fears, and praised God together, the worship just got more exuberant. It just got more passionate. It just got more enthralled. It got more loud. And we're in a tent, so people across the town could hear us. And what that meant was that our worship became mission. And some of the homeless people of the streets and some of the addicted people of the streets began to come. And some people of other faiths and other backgrounds began to come, which for a lot of the people in the tent was a little disturbing, a little difficult to handle, and sweet and wonderful at the same time. As God was by worship bringing in the peoples, bringing in the nations. It's what happens when what is here is real, because we are not just responding to the preacher saying, you need to come to church more. I mean, if the only reason you come to church more is to alleviate guilt, I will assure you the guilt will grow remote. Something has to displace guilt as the reason why do we gather here? And the psalmist is actually giving us the reason for this glad worship when he says, you need to remember the wonder of God's grace toward you. It's in such wonderful wording. Verse 3, know that the Lord, he is God. How does Moses introduce God to the people of Israel? In the beginning, God made the heavens and the earth. He created all things. And yet says the psalmist, and it's he who made us. He made all things. And he made us too. And that sense of how great he is and yet caring at the same moment is meant to move us. You know, when we were flying to that fishing spot in Canada, so we're in one of the northern settlements and we've gone an hour and a half by pontoon plane beyond the last settlement. And so we're up in the air flying over this vast expanse of Canadian wilderness where you see nothing but lakes and trees and a few hills. And when you're out on the lakes, you see no one else, absolutely no one else but the ones who are in your party. And at some point, feeling the vastness of the wilderness that we were in, I was at one point impressed and then a little scared. And then feeling quite insignificant. If God has made all of this, and this that I can see even up in the air is but a speck on the map of not just the world, but the universe that who am I that God would care for me or think about me, even know what's going on in my life? And as I began to go into that spiral, thinking about my life and my hurts and the difficulties and struggles, does God even care? Our boat drifted past a shoreline that had a thick pine forest, which was broken at one point by a little pine tree arc, and in the arc was a little birch tree with a carpet of moss beneath it. And just as we were drifting past, the sun hit it. And I thought, here's this little forest sanctuary for my soul. As I'm thinking of the darkness of the forest, and yet here is God saying, here is a place for your soul to settle in the sanctuary. My goodness on display. And I recognize it's not just this little chapel in the wilderness that is to be solving the ache of my soul. It was yet another tree in another place where God was not in the midst of a pine forest with its needles sheltering a white birch tree, but provided a bloodied tree, and not pine needles, but nails in the hands and the feet of his son. So that I, as I look to him in faith and say, Father, I confess, though you have not forgotten me, I have forgotten you. Take my guilt and pardon me. And there is sanctuary for my soul at a hill called Calvary. It's the beauty of what he is providing to me over and over again. Not just the sanctuary of the forest, but the sanctuary of his son. That as dark as your life may be, you say, God has given me eternity and forgiveness and himself. He created all things and still claims me and cares for me.
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11: With SRN News, I'm Jason Walker. At least 18 people, most of them young men, have died while attempting to reach Spanish exclave of Ceuta of Spain, dispatching military troops to reinforce the border with Morocco. Things not looking too good right now north of the border. Flight attendants at WestJet, Canada's second largest airline, threatening now to strike over unpaid work. It involves more than 4,400 workers. Amazon will be increasing this year's capital spending on technology, mostly artificial intelligence, by an additional 10%. That comes after the tech giant delivered strong profits and net sales in fiscal second quarter. And Apple has posted a solid fiscal third quarter, climbing past Wall Street's expectations. This is SRN News.
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16: I know when I was 10, I had to move from Illinois to New Jersey. That was just devastating. Two different cultures. It was fifth grade. You know, that prepubescent. Everything about the move was really awful, right? And it, going back and thinking about how the Lord was so faithful to me and then reiterating, be able to tell that story for my children. There were some really hard days.
17: Yeah.
16: But this is how the Lord showed up.
6: That's Darby Strickland describing how change can affect children in some negative ways. And what can we do about it as parents to help shepherd our kids through the inevitable changes of life? Well, that's our topic today on Focus on the Family with Jim Daly. I'm John Fuller, and we're glad you've joined us.
17: John, we all have different reactions to change. I think we understand that better as adults when you make a move or you go off to college or whatever you might do. There's even times then when that change is impacting us. I mean, I remember going to college. I felt in my sophomore year, I was really in a bad place. It was just, you know, kind of funky. I didn't feel like I was fitting in. I didn't know if I was after the right major. My friendships weren't that strong, you know, and you just get into this place. So you have to manage that. But for young children, that becomes far more difficult. And I'm so looking forward to talking with Darby today because this is important. We often, as adults, kind of look over those changes and miss the cueing that our kids are giving us that they're struggling with a change of school, et cetera. And we need to be in tune with that.
6: We do. And Darby is positioned well to guide us through this topic. She's a counselor and author, and she's written a number of books about abuse and trauma. And she's got some resources now about how change impacts children. We'll hear more about those. One is called Helping Your Children with Change, Holding Fast to God During Upheaval. It's a very short, quick read, and it's going to equip you as a mom or a dad to really get a handle on this. The other is a children's book called A Big Change Happened, Helping Children Through Upheaval. It's a delightful book, wonderfully illustrated, and really powerful for younger children. Learn more about Darby and her other books, and these two in particular, on our website.
17: Darby, welcome to Focus on the Family. Again, it's so good to have you back.
16: Thank you.
17: Yeah. And, you know, that's so interesting, that setup there. I think you would agree with what I was saying in terms of managing change. It is so true that as adults, we get more proficient at it as we get older, more
16: Absolutely.
17: Capable.
16: Yep.
17: But then we're not seeing it through the eyes of a three-year-old, a five-year-old, right?
16: Correct. Yeah. Everything overwhelms them.
17: Right.
16: Yeah.
17: And it can be just that, overwhelming. And we'll say things like, yeah, okay, it'll be okay. And then we keep moving, but the kids are stuck.
16: Yeah.
17: They're like, what? You had a funny opening that I wanted to capture because you said you had this, you know, kind of remorse to change when your minivan died.
16: Yes.
17: Okay, so how are you attached to the minivan?
16: I know, right? I think it's I was a homeschooling mom raising three kids, driving them everywhere in the minivan to go see my parents, trips to Florida, just really sentimental.
17: Yeah.
16: I was speaking at a conference, came home, and it stopped working, so I left it at a dealer. My husband came, rescued me, praise the Lord, drove me home. And 2 days later, we got a call saying, you know, it's not worth repairing.
17: And That's a well-used minivan.
16: It was. But just like the lump in my throat of, I'll never see it again.
17: Yeah, all the memories.
16: All the memories, yeah. And it was, and I think what it was actually the realizing of the transition. My children don't need a minivan anymore.
17: Ooh.
16: Right?
17: So that was much deeper.
16: Yes.
17: That was like an episodic thing. That
16: yes.
17: I'm not that mom anymore.
16: Yeah.
17: I'm another type of mom.
16: Yeah.
17: Right?
16: My children are launching. The Lord is doing great things. There's exciting things happening. But my life is rapidly changing. And the death of the minivan just was this huge symbolic moment for me.
17: Mm-hmm. Yeah. And it's so, you know, kind of winsomely insightful about change. But on the more serious side, explain how children, young children particularly, process change differently than adults and how we have to be careful not to look past it.
16: Yeah. Well, young children don't necessarily understand how the world works.
17: You think.
16: Right? And so they rely heavily on routines. And we see that when we put our kids to bed and they want the same book every night, right? You deviate from their routine and they let you know about it.
17: Yes.
16: Right? And so change involves the routine being upset in a multitude of ways. If it's a change of school or home or family dynamics, right? So they don't have those routines. They don't know what to expect. They can't predict what's coming next. And that really ties into their sense of safety. Sometimes it goes to the level of belonging. So they come with, I think, a set of questions that when you're 3 or 5, they can't articulate.
17: They feel it.
16: They feel it,
17: yeah.
16: Right? But they can't necessarily talk about it in the way that you and I, like I could talk about the minivan. This was
17: right.
16: really hard, and I could understand why I got really emotional.
17: Yeah. What's the book, the children's book about the moon? What do you guys remember?
16: Goodnight Moon.
17: Goodnight Moon.
16: Yeah.
17: Oh, my. I can't believe I can't remember the title because I read that thing 1,000 times.
16: Yes, yes.
17: To where it got to the point where I was trying to hurry it along.
16: Yes, yes.
17: You know how dads do, right? And we change the words a little because we're getting a little bored.
16: Yes.
17: But even that kind of redundancy gives a child a sense of security.
16: Yeah, structure,
17: right?
16: Yeah.
17: They know they got that story coming. We would laugh at the same points. I mean, I would sit there and go, my goodness, you know, I had to change it from comb to something else, from porridge to oatmeal,
16: just to keep the boys engaged,
17: you know, keep me engaged.
6: Yeah, that might be.
17: But there is, we think maybe too lightly about some of those things, right? And I go back and I think as a father, I was probably a little too flippant with some of that, not really capturing the importance of those things. Speak to that need for moms and dads to think about what you're doing for that three-year-old and what it's providing them.
16: Yeah, I think we have to recognize that it's our job to kind of shepherd them through it, right? Oftentimes when there's a big change, there's big things happening in our world. We're packing up a house, or maybe we're going through a separation, or we're having to make a big decision about where we're sending them to school, and we're not sure. So we're attending to all these multitude of details, and our children often get lost, and they're often reaching out to us with, you know, maybe their behavior is regressing, or maybe they're asking us 1,000 questions,
17: yeah.
16: right? And they very very repetitive. And we're looking at that as a behavior, right, when we're forgetting to say, oh, what's going on within them? Where do they need me to help shepherd them through this?
17: And in that context, I mean, there's going to be degrees mm-hmm. of change. I mean, there are lighter issues, but still being attentive as a parent is important because you don't know where your child's going to get stuck.
16: Right.
17: I can remember, oh my goodness, I did not want to go to school, kindergarten, mm-hmm. Alhambra Elementary School, for all those people in Southern California. We lived on Fifth Street, right a block away from the school. I don't know why I had such a fear of going to school. Mm-hmm. I don't know if it was I love my freedom, you know, or whatever it was. I like to play Batman and Superman yeah. and fly around the neighborhood with towels with
18: clothespins.
17: Clothespins around it. I mean, I did. And then I had to go to school. My yeah. mom literally had to drag me, mm-hmm. my heels in the ground.
16: Yeah.
17: And then I went to school that first day. Fell in love with my teacher, mm-hmm. Mrs. Smith, and I loved it. And then I didn't want to go home.
16: Right. What was the imaginary very, to the concrete, right?
17: Right. That yeah. very yeah. afternoon, the yeah. same afternoon yes. that mom drug me to school, yeah. I didn't want to leave school.
16: Right. Right.
17: But even that, to be in tune,
16: yes,
17: that's a fairly light degree. It was great. I'm sure my mom was over the moon that I enjoyed school
16: and
17: wanted
16: adjusted.
17: To go back.
16: Yeah.
17: And I adjusted yeah. in one day.
16: Yeah, yeah.
17: But when we start looking at more difficult mm-hmm. things, big moves to different city, different state, maybe divorce,
16: yeah.
17: if we can touch on
16: Absolutely.
17: That, those are far more emotional and mm-hmm. deeper wounds for children to figure out, how does this change impact me?
16: Right. Well, a lot of those changes that you're naming actually come with a sense of loss. Right. And so we actually have to grieve things that we lose, whether it's my parents living together, the idea of what God ordained as a family is breaking up, or just my friend.
17: Yeah.
16: Right. My friend group is going to change. So there's so many losses and micro losses in some of those bigger changes.
17: You know, and the thing we do as adults, we're moving.
16: Mm-hmm.
17: You know, even in those big things,
16: yep.
17: I'm afraid to say, we don't stop and take account of what impact this is going to be on us,
16: right?
17: Let alone our children.
16: Right.
17: Think of divorce in that context.
16: Yes.
17: And we tend to say things as adults like, well, kids are resilient. They'll manage mm-hmm. it. They'll be able to survive. They'll get through it. You can fill out all of those things that we say to rationalize our behavior.
16: Correct.
17: What we're about to do.
16: Yes.
17: How do we get a hold of that as a parent to make sure emotionally our kids are safe?
16: Yeah, I think the first thing is actually to realize it's okay if your children are sad. There's something in us parents that we want to rush our children through the hard parts of life. We don't want to see them in pain. I don't want to cause my children a little heartache, let alone a big one. So it's uncomfortable for me to see them sad. So I think the response is we rush them through that. Instead of sitting with them in the sadness, being willing just to take the time and say, this is really hard,
17: yeah.
16: but God can help us here. We are not without hope, even in the hard.
17: It's kind of an indication of our unhealthiness as adults, too,
16: mm-hmm.
17: right?
16: Yes.
17: That we're not slowing down.
16: Yes.
17: Think of Jesus when the disciples were like, keep those kids away.
16: Yeah, yeah.
17: And
16: he
17: Jesus
16: lingered.
17: Going, hey, wait a minute.
16: Yeah.
17: Don't get in between me and the kids.
16: No.
17: The kids are like the kingdom of heaven.
16: Amen.
17: I mean, there
16: yeah.
17: is something there
16: yeah.
17: that, I mean, even that Jesus was in a position, obviously, being the Son mm-hmm. of God. He knew it.
16: Yeah.
17: But he knew to slow down and to, what a day that must have been to just sit around Jesus, sit in his lap, these
16: yeah.
17: little 5, 6, 7-year-olds.
16: Yeah.
17: Wouldn't that be awesome?
16: It would. Just to have someone delighting in you, being
17: yeah.
16: willing to be interrupted by
17: yeah.
16: your needs. Yeah.
17: You know what's interesting to think about is that they wanted to see him and talk to him
16: yes.
17: as a little child.
16: Yes.
17: What was he portraying
16: yes.
17: that was so attractive to the kids?
16: That was so inviting.
17: Yeah,
16: yeah.
17: so inviting.
16: Yeah. yeah.
17: That's what I want to peer into. I would
16: yes.
17: love to have seen that. It's without words. We don't have that
16: mm-hmm.
17: description. But something to get my attention when I was 5, it would have had to have been pretty good.
16: Yes.
17: I mean, a smile or whatever it was, a good story.
16: Mm-hmm.
17: I mean, I don't know, but something grab those kids that Jesus was doing or expressing, right?
16: We would have to assume it was some way that he was expressing love,
17: yeah.
16: whether towards them or others, that just mesmerized them.
17: Warmth.
16: That's, yeah.
17: And who knows?
16: Yeah.
17: Let me ask you, you've identified ways that children can react to change. Let's start with preschoolers. How does change affect that age group? And this is good for the parents just before they're in school. How does adopting or not adopting to change?
16: Yeah, oftentimes with preschoolers, you'll see them being really clingy, right? They're going to want more of you, more of your time, right? They might take longer at bedtime in all the ways that frustrate us. Also, there can be behavioral regressions, right? There can be returning, sucking on the thumb or, bedwetting. So we just want to be curious anytime our child has mastered a skill in their growing up and then they regress. It's just asking, what's going on with my child? Why am I seeing this behavior?
17: I mean, hopefully Focus on the Family can be a place for that resource, but a parent being attentive. Mm-hmm. All of us as adults, we're moving fast, and it's kind of like your minivan. I mean, maybe we should have changed the oil a little sooner. But when it comes to parenting, those cues are important, and we can blow right by them. Like the thumb sucking, for example, if your child hasn't been doing that, all of a sudden is doing that, that could be a cue that something is occurring emotionally.
16: Yeah. And it's just a great moment. And sometimes as a parent, we don't know, right? And that's what brings us to our knees and we're asking the Lord for help. We're making time for our children. Like that's when you have to kind of slow down and spend an extra 20 minutes with them, eyeball to eyeball, get on the floor and be playing with them. Just try to draw out from them. What's going on? What you've been thinking about?
17: Mm-hmm. Yeah, that's good.
6: 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And she's speaking out of her expertise about helping kids change, and she has two delightful resources that we want to point you to. One is a small little booklet called Helping Your Children with Change, Holding Fast to God During Upheaval. It's a very quick read. It's going to give you some good things that grab onto as you're moving through some changes with your child. Another would be this children's book that is wonderfully illustrated and has a really powerful message. A Big Change Happened, Helping Children Through Upheaval. 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
17: Darby, that's great for kind of that 2 to 5 year old perspective and be engaged and notice behaviors and, you know, talk to people who know. And if you don't have that resource, call us. We'll help you with that and give you some ideas on how to notice things and what they may mean and how to talk to your child about it. Of course, these books by Darby will help as well. 6 to 11. This gets a little more serious because they're starting to form and kind of finalize their cognitive abilities. By 9, 10 years old, a child truly does understand the world they're in at a fairly adult level and can begin to think about things in adult ways. So what kind of change management are you looking for there to help your child?
16: Yeah, well, I really want them to take what's going on in their heart and be able to understand that in light of what God's doing in their life. And so in that age group, I'm spending more time narrating, and I might do that as a mom saying, yeah, we're moving and I'm really nervous about who I'm going to meet at this new church. And I'm praying that the Lord's going to bring me friends and he's going to replenish some of these really important relationships.
17: You're saying that as mom and dad.
16: Yeah, because I'm showcasing how I'm dependent upon the Lord, and it teaches them that.
17: Yeah, so slow down to understand. Is this marriage or are we talking parenting? That's
16: all
17: true in life, right?
16: Yeah. Right, yeah.
17: I mean, how many of our spouses would say, if you could just slow down and listen to me?
16: Or put the phone down and look at me.
17: Fair enough. I think I made the point. The next in that category was be a safe space. Mm-hmm. I think, you know, Gene really helped me with this because I think my size, I'm an ex-football player guy. Right. I'm a fairly big guy. And Gene would say, when my boys were 2 and 4, when you're talking to them or you're, you know, verbally disciplining, I think you should get down on your knees so you're a little more eye to eye.
16: Wise.
17: Because I think what she was observing that I didn't see was that they were kind of cowering because I was big and in their face, right? And she said, I think they're intimidated. They're not really hearing you. So get down on your knees and speak to them. And that was good coaching, wasn't it?
16: Very good coaching. Very
17: wise
16: woman.
17: She's so smart.
16: Yeah. But I think just even slowing down as parents, we have lots of explanations and lots of words, and our children need us to speak slower and convey more simple thoughts and to be reassuring. And as they're sharing hard things, acknowledge them and really slowly with them.
17: You know, it's so important because, again, kids, especially the older the child at that 10, 11-year-old age, they get it. Mm-hmm. So they know when you do that, when you slow down and you listen, they feel like you hear them. Mm-hmm. I mean, they are mini adults,
16: yes,
17: and they're getting it. Yeah. Also, affirm your love and protection. Mm-hmm. This is one I think, and again, the gender stereotypes, I get that. I tend to talk in those terms, but dads can be very inadequate at this. You can learn it. I've tried to learn it, and I think I do much better than I used to, but that affirming your love and protection. Mm-hmm. What does that sound like? Both for a mom and a dad. Moms get it naturally, you guys. Ah.
16: Yeah, my husband's quite good at it. He usually does it through play with the children. Hmm. It's like even if we're talking about something hard, he might bring it up through a silly lyric or a movie clip
17: that he can
16: remember. And he's always just thinking about them. How can I connect with them? Men tend to do, women tend to speak, right?
17: Yeah.
16: So for guys, I think even if maybe it's taking a walk or when you're out back throwing a ball around, having those conversations, again, because you're focused on activity.
17: Yeah.
16: Women, I think it's more natural to give the physical, they tend to be more present with the physical affection and the words.
17: Yeah. Let me ask you this. You know, this affirmation of your child, giving him the hug, those are really important things to do. It may not be your natural instinct, like mm-hmm. love languages, right? And again, it could be either the mom or the dad. And how do we overcome those things in us to make sure we're giving our children maybe the things we didn't possess mm-hmm. and we're repeating out of our family of origin, like the mom that didn't get hugged a lot.
16: Yeah.
17: So she's not a hugger. And it feels cold because mm-hmm. most people get a lot from their moms when it comes to physical encouragement, you know, running your hand through the hair and brushing the back with the nails. And but a mom that didn't get that may not be giving it. And how do we say, okay, I got to remember to do that. How do you do it?
16: I do. I think prayer is really important there because it does probably come from a place of hurt, mm-hmm. right? If that is something that you were starved as a child, there's a vulnerability to offering it. There's probably emotion attached to giving hugs because you do long for them, or they feel awkward to you and that feels bad. So I think one is just speaking to the Lord. It's like, Lord, I want to be nurturing, and that might look different with me, but help me understand why extending physical affection, where have I been hurt by that?
17: Yeah.
16: I think that's important to pause there for yourself. But ways to do it, I mean, the beauty of the Google Calendar, sometimes people have to actually set reminders to ask themselves questions. Where have I showed my children physical affection this week?
17: When you look at that comforting of a child, you coach us to be consistent, to role play scenarios, kind of like what you mentioned with your husband. You also mentioned rejoice. Tell me about that. That's not going to be in everybody's vocabulary. What does that look like?
16: I think there's something in scripture that's just, we see it all the time. We probably don't even notice it. But when the Lord is calling them to something hard, or when his people are suffering, he's constantly saying, remember. Remember, I am the Lord your God, and I brought you out of Egypt, right? And he's saying, you have to remember your faithfulness by remembering the hard and how I've been faithful through the deliverance. Mm-hmm. And so I think that's the rejoicing. It's the recalling. Well, it's the last time we moved, or see how God met us in this last change. Or I know when I was 10, I had a move from Illinois to New Jersey. That was just devastating. Two different cultures. It was fifth grade, you know, that prepubescent. Everything about the move was really awful, right? And going back and thinking about how the Lord was so faithful to me, and then reiterating, be able to tell that story for my children. There were some really hard days.
17: Yeah.
16: But this is how the Lord showed up. And that's what I'm talking about, recalling the Lord's faithfulness.
17: Well, and the other thing is those changes feel, it's like the first pimple on your face.
16: Yes.
17: It's devastating. And it's always going to be there. And mom, look at me. Look at what's happened to me. Right?
16: Yes.
17: And somehow you got to convince that child, it'll be okay. Mm-hmm. There will be a day where that's gone mm-hmm. and everything's okay,
16: yes.
17: right?
16: Yeah, absolutely.
17: And, you know, that's part of it. Yeah. Everything's devastating, especially in the teen years,
16: yes,
17: right?
16: For yeah. sure.
17: Nobody loves me. Yeah. Nobody cares about me. All those good things.
0: Yes. Mm-hmm.
6: Well, Darby, there's something that our viewers are seeing, our listeners are unaware, but you brought a little stuffed blue whale mm-hmm. that is on the table.
17: That's a humpback.
6: Is it a humpback whale? I don't know my whales very well, but tell us why. And this leads into, I think, some of the things we've talked about with regard to your books.
16: Yeah, one thing I think is so important for parents is to help make the Lord concrete, right? We're dealing mm-hmm. with hard realities. And so I wanted to write a children's book that showcased the Lord's care. Mm-hmm. So this is little Mr. Wallace the whale, and he is our star in A Big Change Happened. And he faces a migration. He's happy where he is. He's in the warm seas, and he's with all his whale friends. And mm-hmm. his mom comes to him one day and says, "We have to move north. That's where the food is. We all got to go." And Wallace has a ton of questions. You know, will I be okay? Will I like it there? I don't even know what cold water is. And his mom just patiently shepherds him through this migration. She explains to him that the Lord is always with you. He mm-hmm. always sees you. And the book is based on Psalm 139, which I think is just such great promises for children, right? Because it says explicitly, like, the Lord sees you. He knows when you stand, when you sit. Mm-hmm. He knows what's in your heart before you even speak it. He surrounds you, right? There's nowhere you can go. So, you know, Wallace dives high. He dives down to the depths of the sea. And his mom is telling him, the Lord is with you mm-hmm. in your joys and with your sorrows. And just the idea that God writes your story, right? And so these are just the truths from Psalm 139 that I think are yeah. comforting. They can be told in a playful way through the book, but they really help a child by anchoring them, by knowing God's presence, right? He's the thing that isn't changing, but he's also with them in the change.
17: Mm-hmm. Darby, in addition to Psalm 139, it's so beautiful to think of our relationship with the Lord and our children's mm-hmm. relationship with the Lord and describing God with his presence as big, loving, that big hug that never ends. Mm-hmm. I mean, trying to get that into your 7, 8, 9-year-old's mind and soul
16: yeah.
17: about their relationship with the Lord, that's so important, right?
16: It is. And I think scripture uses a metaphor of the Lord taking us by the hand is a great, again, concrete place in scripture to show them that closeness. The Lord is that close. He's guiding. He's tender. He's right there. The idea of, you know, he's before us. He's behind us. He's all around us. And just, yeah, helping your children understand that is it's.
17: And that can become, you know, it's a little hard because mm-hmm. you're saying, you know, you don't see the Lord in yeah. that direct way. So to get your children to understand those scriptures that help reinforce God's presence, mm-hmm. his knowledge of you, mm-hmm. that he knit you together in your mother's mm-hmm. womb. That's a good one.
16: Yeah.
17: You know, that God knew me then.
16: Yeah.
17: Yeah.
16: Yeah.
17: And, you know, he's got a plan for you. And those are all reassuring things for those children.
16: Yeah. And it's just even your story. I often say to my children, your story gets wrapped up in Jesus's larger redemptive story. So sometimes it's really important for us to talk about where have we seen God this week? Where has he been on the move? Where haven't you seen him? Where do you need to ask him for help? And then over months, just reflecting on that of saying where over time we see it, right? I didn't know, like when I walked into ballet, I was so nervous. But mom, this girl introduced herself to me. And that was a moment I knew God saw me because I was really nervous walking in the door.
17: Yeah, that's
16: just
17: so
16: having
17: good.
16: Those little micro conversations.
17: Isn't that good?
16: Yeah, it's so fun.
17: Well, Darby, this has been so good. Thank you for being with us.
16: My pleasure.
17: Yeah, and what great resources that you've provided here. The children's book, A Big Change Happened, and this booklet for parents, Helping Your Children with Change. You know, our goal is to equip moms and dads with resources just like this so you can become the best parents you can be. The book and the booklet are available for a gift of any amount. But would you consider becoming a monthly partner with Focus on the Family? And what that means is joining our Friends of Focus on the Family community. Gene and I support the ministry that way. You and Dina do as well. Mm-hmm. It's a commitment to help strengthen families in Christ all year long by being a monthly giver.
6: Yeah, and evidence of how that works is shared through this woman who wrote us and said, Focus on the Family has helped me become a strong mom and given me the strength and courage to stand by my true convictions, even when that wasn't the popular thing to do. Your encouragement and advice just keeps coming every day.
17: That's what happens when we work together. Parents feel empowered to raise healthy and happy kids and who love the Lord, which is most important. And that's what your monthly pledge is paying for.
6: And this reminder for our friends that Today is the last day that we're offering a special incentive for those who can give $30 a month to the ministry.
17: That's right. 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It's called Jim's, but it's really John. But it's a 4-ounce packet of a special blend coffee that we use here in the studio as well.
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3: With SRN News, I'm Jason Walker. A man who gave his son the weapon the boy used in a deadly high school shooting in Georgia has now been sentenced to 15 years in prison. His son was sentenced to life in prison with no possibility of ever being paroled. 18 people have died while attempting to reach Spanish exclave of Ceuta in as Spain has dispatched military forces to reinforce the border with Morocco. Things looking a little rough now for those north of the border. Flight attendants at WestJet, Canada's second largest airline, have threatened to strike over the next few days because of unpaid work. It involves 4,400 employees. And cyber attacks have targeted at least 30 water systems in Minnesota this week. This is SRN News.
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0: 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The Word of God is full of life-changing power. 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
1: 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The writer of Acts says this, "Now

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2: His judgment. So they were going through these regions, and watch this, and they were forbidden by the Holy Spirit to preach the word in Asia. And here's a question. Isn't preaching God's word a good thing? But just because something's good to do doesn't mean it's a good time to do it. Proverbs 27 and 14 says this. If anyone loudly, how many of y'all ever been interrupted out of your sleep loudly? If anyone loudly blesses their neighbor early in the morning before your first cup of coffee, no matter how pleasant the greeting, it's going to be taken as a curse. What that Proverbs means is a good thing at the wrong time becomes a bad thing. In fact, yielding to God's timing is really is at the apex or the peak of all spirituality, because it requires all nine qualities of the fruit of the Spirit. It starts with love, joy, goodness, peace, da da da, but it ends with self-control. And the ninth quality, self-control, is really the most important when it comes on God's timing. Now, as I hinted at, later Paul would go through the province of Asia, and he would establish a church at Ephesus, and the churches in Revelation would be established and all this thing, and there would be great results. But as I often say to you, trusting God always includes trusting his timing. And learning to wait on the Lord will save you a whole lot of pain. Acts 16 and 7. After they had come to Mysia, they tried to go to Bithynia. But watch this. The Spirit did not permit them to go there either. So Paul was not allowed to minister in the east. So he tried to go north to Bithynia. And God didn't let him minister there. Now, this may surprise you, but often God's will is discovered by trial and error. This is sometimes one of my challenges when I start working with committees, because they expect everything I do to be a word from the Lord. And the reality is, faith is spelled risk for me, just like it's spelled risk for you. And sometimes I just got to use my best judgment to move in a direction, but stay sensitive enough to let God veto what I think is the best thing to do, and then take a shift to move in another direction. And often what happens, because I'm a pastor and my job is to hear God, they look at me and say, is he a little bit confused? No, the reality is that often God leads us through trial and error. God does not bless lazy. Let me put it this way. You cannot steer a parked car. It has to be in motion in order for you to turn it. And many of us, we want to get all the plans and everything laid out before we take off. But the reality with God is you have to move with the cloud. And when he says right, he says right. If he said back up, back up. And that's the way often it operates. I love it when I have a word from God, because I'm super confident. I know. But much of the time, I am trying to sort it out. I have a hint here and a hint there. And I'm trying to put it all together. Acts 16 and 17. After they had come to Mysia, they tried to go into Bithynia, but the Spirit did not again permit them. Sometimes faith is trying until you succeed. So passing by Mysia, they came to Troas. So since we don't live in this time, we don't really understand the map here. But what I want to say to you is both of these cities were in the province of Asia. So what Paul had to do was travel through Asia silently. This was probably very, very hard for the apostle. He had a God-given passion to reach souls. And when God was telling him not to preach, not to say anything, it was probably just a little bit confusing. If it was me, I'd be like, Lord, is there something wrong in my life? And did I miss something? Where have I gone wrong? But here's the deal. Following God requires self-discipline. And somebody

0: He said, it's better to wait on God and let things fall into place than to rush and watch them fall apart. And a vision appeared to Paul in the night. Now, again, I love it if God just spoke to me all the time, but that's often not the way God works. I know with me, he often gives me pictures. And then I have to use my faith to kind of step into that picture. Even the property we're in now, it wasn't a word from the Lord. It was a sensing from the Lord. And it's like, Derek, can you see it? And I was like, Lord, yes, I can see it. And because I could see it, God enabled me to do it. But often there's a seeing before a doing. Do you understand? And a vision appeared to Paul in the night, and a man of Macedonia stood and pleaded with Paul, saying, come over to Macedonia and help us. Now, Paul was in Asia, but Macedonia was in Europe. You see, Paul was trying everything in his power to stay east, but God wanted him to go west. See, God wanted him to reach new cities in, let's put it this way. Paul wanted to reach new cities in Asia. Nothing wrong with that. That's not an ignoble desire. It's a noble thing to want to reach a certain community. Paul and his team wanted to reach new cities in Asia, but God wanted him to reach a new continent. You see, it may not make sense in the moment, at the moment, but God is working out a plan, and we have to learn to trust him. Now watch what happens as Paul begins to move from Asia right before he moves, right? He crosses the Aegean Sea into, right before he crossed the Aegean Sea into Europe. Watch what happened. Now after he'd seen the vision, immediately the day turned into what? We, which means on their way to Europe, they picked up a doctor named Luke. And this doctor would write the Gospel of Luke. And this man would also write the book of Acts that we are now reading. So if Paul did not listen to God, we would not have 28% of our Bible. Immediately we, now Luke is part of the number, sought to go to Macedonia, but watch this next part. Concluding, God did not specifically say for Paul to go to Europe. But because of the vision and God saying no here and no there, their conclusion was, really, Europe is the only way forward. And you must understand this. All our decisions in life will not be the result of a direct word from God. Many of them will be based on our best conclusions. Faith is still spelled risk. And here's the deal with risk. An opportunity of a lifetime only lasts the lifetime of the opportunity. And when God shows you something, you have to step into it in that moment. And if you don't, if Paul didn't step into that moment, he might not have met Luke. If Paul didn't step into that moment, in a moment, he might not have met Lydia. When God speaks, he knows what he's doing, and we need to have an urgency about the moment and not, see, at some point, you got to make a conclusion. They had a vision, but a vision was not enough. They came to a conclusion after the vision. And when they came to the conclusion, then they took a leap. Faith requires a leap. Immediately, we sought to go to Macedonia, concluding that the Lord had called us there. Didn't say God said it. It was their conclusion. To preach the gospel to them. Don't be so scared to make a mistake that you never take a chance. What I've learned is God will correct me, and God knows how to protect me, even when I'm wrong. It was not immoral that Paul wanted to go this way and wanted to go that way, and the Holy Spirit stopped him. He had a desire to do something good. The problem is we're human and we're not God. We only know what we know. And like I said, God often doesn't guide us until we step out. And when we step out, that's when he turns that wheel and he directs us and moves us to the place he wants us to go. Immediately again, they sought to go to Macedonia. They were like, well, you know what? God must want us to preach the gospel to them because there's no other direction that we can go in. You see, a person who never makes a mistake is probably a person who never tried very much. And here's the deal. God is never surprised by our mistakes. Only you and I are. Verse 14. Now, they finally made it to Europe, and a certain woman named Lydia heard us. She was a seller of purple. She was a rich woman. Purple was more expensive than gold in some places. I mean, the rich people, you knew rich people by what they wore. And if you had gold dye in your clothes, which was made from some oyster thing, some shellfish, it's super expensive. And if you were handling that, you had resources. So there's nothing wrong with being rich and loving God and coming into the kingdom. She was a seller of purple from the city of Thyatira, who worshiped God. She was a proselyte. And the Lord opened her heart to heed things spoken by Paul. Now, if Paul had not listened to the Lord's no, he would not have been part of Lydia's yes. If God says no to you, it's always because he has a better idea. There must be something bigger and wiser down the line. But watch 16. Paul's doing everything right. Silas is with him. We're going to hear his name in a moment. They're doing everything right. They're going after God with their whole heart. Now it happened as they were going to the club. No. As they went to prayer, that a certain slave girl, possessed with a spirit of Python, literally, met us, divination, who brought her masters much profit by fortune telling. Now, because of time, you're going to have to read that story at home. But the way this narrative ends is this woman was saying truthful things about Paul, that he was a mighty man of God and he was a vessel of God and all the rest, but she was saying it with the wrong spirit. And it irritated Paul so much. How many of you know some people that know the scriptures, but it's just not the right spirit? I mean, just great son, you scratches you on the inside every time they use the Bible. In fact, remember Jesus when he was being tempted? Didn't the devil come to him with a scripture? The right scripture with the wrong spirit is a dangerous thing. Make sure your speech and your truth is seasoned with grace. So Paul got tired of it eventually, and he commanded the spirit to come out of the little girl in the name of Jesus. And when it did, all hell broke loose. But here's the big point, and I got to do this quickly. God loved Paul. God was clearly guiding Paul. But what we're about to see is that despite the fact he's in the perfect will of God, he not only faced conflict, he experienced great pain. You see, God puts every situation in our lives on a scale, and he weighs them and he ensures the pain we are feeling cannot be compared to the joy that he has coming. You know, weeping may endure for a night, but joy is coming in the morning. But what I'm learning is the more it hurts, the greater the blessing God must have in store. Because God's already weighed that thing and decided it's worth it if I get through it. Stay with me. Verse 22. Then the multitude rose up together against them and the magistrate. All they're doing is doing the right thing. And all these people rise up and try to hurt him and harm them. But watch the first indignity. Now, these were Jewish boys. They didn't walk around naked. They had no naked beaches. This was not Europe. They're from the Middle East, and you covered up and you made sure you had a sense of modesty about you. Watch the first indignity. All these men did was follow God, and they tore off their clothes and commanded them to be beaten with rods. These men were publicly beaten, not with a belt, with sticks. All because they decided they wanted to set a little abused slave girl free. And when they had laid many stripes on them, the reason why the text says that is because many of the readers at that time were Jewish, and Jews limited beatings to 39 stripes. But the Romans had no limits, which means they beat Paul and Silas mercilessly. These men were in the right place at the right time, but they found themselves beaten like runaway slaves. So here's the question. Where is God? How could God, who knows the future, knows the end from the beginning, why would he send these men into a situation where they're going to be beaten within an inch of their life? Why would a loving God ever do such a thing? But then it goes on. It says, They threw them into, after being beaten, they threw them into prison. I mean, their wounds are open and they're placed in this foul-aired, rodent-infested, diseased, breeding prison. And the crowd commanded the jailer to keep them securely. Having received the charge from the crowd, he put them in the inner prison. I mean, going to prison was enough, but they were not just put into prison, they were put in the worst part of the prison. And scholars say that the inner prison was basically just a hole in the floor that you were dropped in, and there was no possible way of escape. And then I guess the warden took a ladder and went down there and then fastened their feet in the stocks. You know, after the beating, entering the prison, you think it could not get worse. But then their feet were placed in adjustable torture devices that would force their legs into painful, stretched positions. And when their legs cramped, they could not move them to get relief. How many of you have ever had a cramp in your leg? Yeah. So these apostles have been beaten, they're bloody, and their legs are cramping up. There's no natural way of escape, excruciating pain. If we were in their situation, we would be saying, God, if you loved us, God, if I was following your will, something like this could never happen. I must be wrong. Or maybe, God, there's some darkness in you. Maybe there's something evil in you, oh God. But not with Paul and Silas. Because the Bible says at midnight, and I don't care who you are, how long you've loved Jesus, how often you've read the Bible, how long you've sung the songs of Zion, we will all experience midnight at some point in our lives. At midnight, while it was still dark. At midnight, while it still hurt. At midnight, while they still could not see a way out. Paul and Silas were praying. This is why you need good friends and good companions in your life. Is it okay? I got to keep you just a little bit longer to finish this up. Okay. At midnight, Paul and Silas were praying? But the Greek says a little more than what we read in English here. What the Greek tells us in the tenses that are used says they were still praying and praising at midnight. Can you still worship? Can you still praise when it hurts? Can you still worship and praise when it's not fair? Can you still worship and praise when there's no sign of God's help? What I've learned is I must pray the hardest when it's the hardest. Paul and Silas were praying and singing hymns to God. The songs we sing here on Sunday are songs you should be taking home and singing in your prayer closet. Sing when you get that phone call. Sing when your mind feels like you're going to slip out of your left ear and you're about to lose it. Paul and Silas were praying and singing hymns to God. Did you know that the singing part of the service is as important as the preaching part? And people might ask, well, why do you sing? Well, I sing because I'm happy. I sing because I'm free. I sing because his eye is on the sparrow. And I know, and I know, and I know, despite what's happening, I know he watches over me. Give God a hallelujah. If you can sing in a strange land, if you can sing when things are going wrong, if you can sing when it hurts and life does not make sense. Well, watch the next part. And the prisoners were listening to them, and suddenly, everybody wants a suddenly, but nobody wants to worship when it hurts. No one wants to give when you have just a little left. Nobody wants to stay close to God when everything inside you says run. But like How the orange makes orange juice. When life squeezes us, what's truly inside of us surfaces and comes out. And when the squeeze was put on Paul in a silence, it wasn't cursing and bitterness. It was praise and worship to the living God. And when you go through your midnight, may you too be so full of God and His Spirit that all that comes out of you is, Lord, don't you slay me. Lord, I don't understand, but I do understand this. He who's begun a good work in me will complete it. Father, if it's not good yet, you must not be done yet. You are faithful, and I will trust you. Suddenly, there was a great earthquake. Now, here's the question. This is the question today. Why did the earthquake come after they were beaten, after they were put in prison? Why did an earthquake come to stop the beating? That's the God I'd like. Why? Okay, maybe I'll take a little bit of a beating, but the stocks, God, you could have sent the earthquake before they put those stocks on me. But Lord, why did you not stop it with the earthquake and only after the pain, the ground shakes? It says suddenly out of nowhere there was an earthquake. But the earthquake only came after they proved their faithfulness. You see, for those who really got it, God is not afraid to let us prove it. You see, God knows what He placed on the inside of you. You may not know it, because there's many times, Lord, I can't take this, I can't do it. God knows what He put on the inside of me. And He has a right to allow life to call upon that thing, to prove that thing. I mean, what's the use? Sometimes I wonder about these cars that go 300 miles an hour, but we can't drive that fast. What's the point? But sometimes in God's wisdom, He's like, I'm going to make this engine purr. Everything on the inside of you. I want to put my foot down the pedal to the metal, and everything that's on the inside of you is going to manifest and show itself strong. So there came the earthquake so that the foundations of the prison were shaken. Our worst beatings often precede our greatest breakthrough. And sometimes God lets our nest be shaken so we can learn to fly. Other times things are shaken so we can hold on more tightly to things that can't be shaken. But Paul and Silas didn't fully understand the reality of what was working on the inside of them. And only when they were put in the fire did they realize this is real gold. It's not consuming me. It's not burning me up. In fact, my fire for God is only getting brighter. And immediately all the doors were open and everyone's chains were loose. Now this is the important point today. God's timing, pay attention to me, is not only about you. His timing is sometimes also for the people around you.
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4: With SRN News, I'm Jason Walker. A man who gave his son the weapon the boy used in a deadly high school shooting in Georgia has now been sentenced to 15 years in prison. His son was sentenced to life in prison with no possibility of ever being paroled. 18 people have died while attempting to reach Spanish exclave of Ceuta in as Spain has dispatched military forces to reinforce the border with Morocco. Things looking a little rough now for those north of the border. Flight attendants at WestJet, Canada's second largest airline, have threatened to strike over the next few days because of unpaid work. It involves 4,400 employees. And cyber attacks have targeted at least 30 water systems in Minnesota this week. This is SRN News.
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8: Expect a nice start to the weekend, but clouds roll in later today, and they're going to stick around all weekend long, leading to a chance of rain late on Sunday. But right now, at full AccuWeather forecast coming up later on, by the way, but right now at 533, the following program is sponsored by Through the Bible Incorporated on WAVA.

0: Who doesn't love a great story? Well, on Through the Bible, we're about to sit at the feet of Jesus and listen as he tells some of his most powerful parables. Simple stories packed with eternal truth. We're in Matthew 13, a chapter that unlocks so much of what Jesus is teaching about the kingdom of heaven. Dr. J. Vernon McGee often said this chapter is essential if we want to understand the big picture, and we're going to jump right in where the stories get short, sharp, and unforgettable. So while you open your copy of God's Word, Greg and I have a couple of great letters to share with you.
1: We do, and they come from, I call it the home team, the folks here in the U.S. where the ministry started.
0: Yep.
1: Let's start with Joanne, who writes this. I love the daily letters that bring the world right to our doorstep and the privilege of interceding for others through the World Prayer Team. And while we cannot physically travel to far-off places, we sure can support the mission of taking the whole word to the whole world through our giving. It is absolutely astounding to think of how God has grown this ministry to reach over 250 languages and untold souls brought into the kingdom of our Lord. And home groups, I'm sure there are countless groups that we are not even aware of. The other morning, I tuned in at my usual time, and try as I might, the app would not connect. It struck me even more how critical you are to me. I prayed that whatever glitch happened would clear, and indeed, later that day, it did. Nothing will ever stop God's word. Bless you, bless you, bless you.
0: Wow, Joanne, thank you so much for that encouragement and for referencing the number of languages that we're in and the impact of the small groups. And knowing that you're praying encourages us. And I would encourage anyone who's interested in missions and interested in reaching the world with the gospel to join our World Prayer Team as well. Super easy. Just go to ttb.org, sign up there. Now, here's another great letter. This one's from Maria, who found strength in God's word during some pretty challenging times. Greg, why don't you read that one too?
1: She says, I have been listening to Dr. J. Vernon McGee off and on since 2010. This will be my first time finishing the 5-year program. I'm so thankful to be able to go through the Bible with y'all. I have been sharing about the program with everyone I talk to. We have recently lost a dear friend to cancer. Then I broke my left arm, and my friend had surgery on her right arm. It's been a little overwhelming, to say the least, but I'm thankful that I'm not alone. My friend who passed used to hold Bible study at her home. In my heart, I think that she would like us to carry on with our meeting. I want to see if it's possible to start a home group and get some Bible bus passes to hand out. Honestly, I don't think I would be handling stuff as well as I have been if I wasn't going through the Bible and listening to you. Now, Steve, when someone asks if they can start a TTB home group, I could just see you powering up.
0: I would love to see you do that. And our Bible Companions are a great resource for you to do that. They're available for free online at our website, and they're super easy. And you don't have to be all cleaned up either. We had a recent testimony of a guy in Tripura, I think it was India. And I mean, by his own admission, alcohol and other addictions. And his pastor said, why don't you go start a small group? Here's a kit. And you can do the same thing. You don't have to be cleared. Let the word of God impact your life and let it impact those around you. Greg, why don't you pray for us?
1: Father, we see every day the impact of your word. And now, as we open the Bible and listen to Dr. McGee, we pray that you would touch our lives. In Jesus' name, amen.
0: Let's open to Matthew 13 as we go through the Bible with Dr. J. Vernon McGee.
2: Now today, friends, our study brings us back to the 44th verse of the 13th chapter of Matthew. Now we have put down a certain pattern and principle. Our Lord interpreted two of these parables for us, and I don't think we'd have any right to depart from his interpretation. And we need to note that as we go through this section here, because we have coming up now three unusual parables that deal with certain aspects of the kingdom of heaven, that is, as it is today. Now, the first one is verse 44, and we merely mentioned it and read the verse last time. Again, the kingdom of heaven is like unto treasure hid in a field, the which when a man hath found, he hideth, and for joy thereof goeth and selleth all that he hath, and buyeth that field. Now, let's stop there for just a moment. The field, we already know, is the world. And this is not a sinner buying the gospel, because the gospel, for instance, is not hid in a field. What is it that's hid in a field. Well, it's the nation Israel. The field is the world, and that nation is buried, actually, in the world today. Somebody says, well, they're a nation right now. They are, but they're sure having a struggle, aren't they? And they'll not be able to really enjoy that land until they get it from the Lord Jesus Christ. I was very much interested in reading a paper that I received from that land, and it was of a convention that they had had there of certain scientists. And I noticed in the picture that there was a great sign in both English and Hebrew above the platform. And it read, "Science will give us peace in this land." Well, may I say that science will not give them peace in that land. Only the Prince of Peace can do that. And they are buried as a nation throughout the world. The largest number of the nation Israel are not in that land, but are in New York City, for instance. And they are still scattered throughout the world. But God is not through with them. He says very definitely in the 11th chapter of Romans, Paul wrote, "I say then, hath God cast away his people? God forbid, for I also am an Israelite, of the seed of Abraham, of the tribe of Benjamin. God hath not cast away his people, which he foreknew." Now, friends, apparently Paul believed that the Lord is not through with him. And Zechariah, one of the last writers in the Old Testament, makes it clear there's coming a day when he wrote in the 12th chapter, verse 10, "I will pour upon the house of David, upon the inhabitants of Jerusalem, the spirit of grace and of supplications, and they shall look upon me whom they have pierced, and they shall mourn for me as one mourneth for his only son, and shall be in bitterness for him as one that is in bitterness for his firstborn." That's a day that's yet to come. And you'll find Jeremiah speaks of the fact that he'll gather them from the east and the north and the south and the west. Now, that time has not come yet. When he gathers them back there, they'll even forget the Passover, that which has been remembered longer than any other religious holiday. God is not through with the nation Israel. And this parable, I think, makes that very clear. How did he do it? Well, he's redeemed them. He bought them with his blood, if you please, just as he bought your salvation and my salvation. And there will be, as Zechariah says, that fountain opened in the house of David. Now, we come to the sixth parable, and that's verse 45, and he says, "Again, the kingdom of heaven is like unto a merchant man seeking goodly pearls, who, when he had found one pearl of great price, went and sold all that he had and bought it." Now, let me give you the popular interpretation of this. The popular interpretation is the sinner is the merchant man, and that the pearl of great price is Christ, and that the sinner goes and sells all that he has that he might buy Christ. Well, that's all very good. It's simple enough, but the merchant man is not the sinner, and the pearl is Christ, and salvation, you see, according to these. And there's a hymn that has it like this: "I have found the pearl of greatest price. My heart doth sing for joy, and sing I must, for Christ is mine. Christ shall my song employ." Well, I can't accept that. I dismiss it as unworthy of thoughtful consideration. Now, to begin with, who is it that's looking for goodly pearls? The sinner's looking for salvation? Not the way I read my Bible, nor have I found it that way as a minister. They're not looking for salvation. The merchant man couldn't be the sinner because he doesn't have anything to pay. To begin with, he's not seeking Christ, and even if he found Christ, what would he pay? He has nothing. He says, "Those that are without money and without price, come and buy. Ho, everyone that thirsteth, come ye to the waters, and he that hath no money." And this time he sells all that he has. Well, how can a sinner sell that when he's dead in trespasses and sins? Well, granted that even all that's true, which it's not, but granted that's true, that this interpretation is accurate. What about this? Christ or salvation's not for sale. It's a gift. God so loved that he gave his only begotten Son. The gift of God's eternal life in Christ. Well, somebody says, then what in the world does it mean? Well, a merchant man is Christ. He left home. He came to this earth from heaven. And he came down to find a pearl of great price. And what did he find? Lost sinners. He died for them. He shed his blood. He sold all that he had. Though he was rich, yet for our sakes he became poor, that we through his poverty might be rich. And he redeemed us to God. He bought us. Now, let's look at that pearl for just a moment. What is the pearl? Well, the pearl's not a stone like a diamond. It's formed by a living organism, a little sea creature. It has a piece of foreign matter, a little particle of sand intrudes itself into the shell of this little creature, and it hurts and harms it. And the organism responds by sending out an accretion and covers over that stone. It gives off that fluid until a ruby-like and emerald-like thing is formed. Oh, no. A beautiful white pearl, not a ruby or emerald. And you don't cut a pearl. A pearl is intact. The minute you cut it, you ruin it. But you can cut a ruby or an emerald. And actually, the pearl was never considered very valuable by the Israelite. You will find that in several passages why you get that impression. Probably I ought to turn to one of those, and it would be over in the 28th chapter of the book of Job. Let me turn there, read verse 12. But where shall wisdom be found, and where is the place of understanding? And then verse 16 says, it cannot be valued with the gold of Ophir, with the precious onyx, or the sapphire. The gold and the crystal cannot equal it, and the exchange of it shall not be for jewels of fine gold. And then he says, listen to this, no mention shall be made of coral or of pearls, for the price of wisdom is above rubies. In other words, pearls and coral are put together. It wasn't considered valuable among the Hebrews, but it was very valuable to the Gentiles. And so when Christ mentioned goodly pearls, why, his apostles wondered. People gave to the pearl a symbolic meaning of innocence and purity, that it was fit only for kings and potentates. And now with this information in our thinking, what about a pearl? Look at the parable. Christ came to this earth. He was the merchant man. He saw man in sin, and he took man's sin and bore it. Sin intruded upon him. It was that foreign matter. And he was made sin for us. And someone has put it like this, I got into the heart of Christ by a spear wound. He was wounded for our transgressions. He was bruised for our iniquities. And what was his response? Well, he put around the sinner that trusts him his white robe of righteousness, and he formed the church. And the pearl is the response of the organism. My sin was the foreign object. He made me white. Impurities made pure. We are his workmanship created in Christ Jesus. Christ saw what he could make out of us, not what we were. Christ sees his church as she will be someday presented to him without spot and without blemish. And he sold all that he had in order that he might gain the church. Beloved, now are we the sons of God. It doth not yet appear what we shall be. But when he shall appear, we shall be like him. And what do you find when you go over to the book of Revelation? I'll not take time to go over there right now. But you find that New Jerusalem, that's the home of the church. And what is the emblem on the outside of that city? The gates are made of what? Of pearl. That's no accident, friend. May I say to you, he is the merchant man. And he's the one that paid all that he had for your redemption and mine, that he might make the church one body presented to him, and it's different from any other very precious jewel. Now, will you notice the seventh and the last parable in this series? Verse 47. Again, the kingdom of heaven is like unto a net that was cast into the sea and gathered of every kind, which when it was full, they drew to shore, sat down, gathered the good into vessels, but cast the bad away. So shall it be at the end, not of the world. The Bible doesn't teach the end of this world. Time will be no more, but eternity begins. And as far as I'm concerned, I can't tell the difference, my friend. I've never met anybody else that could. But it means there's no end to it, whatever it is. So shall it be at the end of the age, its aeon. The angels shall come forth and sever the wicked from among the just. And that's the end of the age, when he comes to establish his kingdom, by the way. And he shall cast them into the furnace of fire. There shall be wailing and gnashing of teeth. Our Lord makes it clear in this section that it's a terrible thing to be lost. I was very much interested in reading a scientific paper by men that were presenting certain evidence in several different fields. And the point was, they were not sure exactly what the atom blast would do. They were not sure whether germ warfare would do this. They were not sure what the effect of the pill. There were many things. And then one of the scientists said this. He said, it's just like this matter of eternity today. He said, you may not know whether there's a heaven or hell, but you better make sure that you're going to heaven, because even if you happen to be wrong, you'll be right. And if you're wrong, it's sure going to be bad. My friend, it is. Now, Lord made it very clear. It's going to be very bad, by the way. It's very sophisticated today. You'll be a very suave person. You will not be a square if you deny that there's such a thing as hell. But my brother, my sister, you don't know a thing in the world about it, really, do you? You say, well, you don't either. Only what's in this book. And since this book has been so accurate, and in my own life, I've proven it true, I take it for granted that this is accurate, and I work on that premise. And I think it's more than a premise. My friend, if you were told a hurricane was going to hit your town, wherever you are, what would you do? Well, if you were given the information, why, you might have somebody come along and say, they said that 10 years ago and no hurricane came. And you could say, well, they might have been wrong 10 years ago, but they could be right this time. I think I'll go to a storm cellar. You'd be a fool if you didn't. What about the man that says, I'll take my chance? Be too bad if you're wrong, brother. Our Lord is making that clear in this section here. Now in verse 52, we come to something that is very important again. There are those that even call this a parable. Maybe it is. Then said he unto them, therefore every scribe which is instructed unto the kingdom of heaven is like unto a man that's a householder. And I take it this is a parable. Which bringeth forth out of his treasure things new and old. And that is very personal, so personal that I feel like this is sort of my business. I'm to bring forth things both new and old. When somebody says to me, well, we've heard all that before. Sure you have, but that's my business, to bring forth things old. But I do hope we get in a few new things. And that's what we're to do today. Bring forth from the Word of God things both new and old. Verse 53, it came to pass that when Jesus had finished these parables, he departed thence. And when he was coming to his own country, that's up in the north, he taught them in their synagogue, insomuch that they were astonished and said, whence hath this man this wisdom and these mighty works? Now, they never question whether he performed miracles. I want to make that clear, that in Christ's day, they never questioned it. The thing they question is, how does he do it? Verse 55, is not this the carpenter's son? And that's what confused him. They did not recognize really who he was. To them, he was just the carpenter's son. And that's all he is to some folk today. Yes, he's a great teacher. He was a great man, wonderful person. But to me, he's just a carpenter's son. That's what many are saying. My friend, He still asks the question, whom do men say that I, the Son of Man, am? And we're going to hear him ask that question before too long. Is not this the carpenter's son? Is not his mother called Mary? His brethren James and Joseph and Simon and Judas? And his sisters, are they not all with us? Whence then hath this man all these things? You see, he had brothers and sisters. They actually were half-brothers and sisters to him. They did not understand him. They were offended in him. But Jesus said unto them, a prophet is not without honor, save in his own country and in his own house. And that is the thing that, of course, deceives a great many people. You don't get too familiar with him. I'm afraid a great many did in that day. And he did not many mighty works there because of their unbelief. Now, this is a tremendous statement. What was it that limited the power of God when he was here? It was unbelief. It wasn't that he wasn't able to do it. And friends, the problem with you and with me is that we do not have faith. And now I'm talking about faith for the salvation of men and women. We need that kind of faith today to believe that he can do it. And he's limited today in your community and your church, in your family, and in your own life by unbelief. And that is certainly true of me also. This is a great truth here. Now that brings us to the 14th chapter of the Gospel of Matthew. And we see now the continuance of not only this rejection of him, but actually, we see here that there is this antagonism building up, and this movement in Matthew of the rejection of Jesus as king and his conflict with the religious rulers not only continues, but builds up and pyramids. This chapter reveals that events are moving to a crisis, and the slaying of John the Baptist, as we shall see in this chapter, on the pretext that Herod must keep his oath, is an overt act of antagonism toward light and right, which must ultimately lay wicked hands on Jesus. Jesus withdrew in order not to force the wicked hand of Herod, for the hour of Jesus had not yet come. Now, we also will come to the feeding of the 5,000. It's an important miracle. All four gospel writers record this. And this is the only one that they do. We have now in chapter 14 the murder of John the Baptist. Let me begin reading. At that time Herod the Tetrarch heard of the fame of Jesus and said unto his servants, this is John the Baptist. He's risen from the dead, and therefore mighty works do show forth themselves in him. Somebody says, that sure sounds superstitious. My friend, it is superstitious, but it's not the superstition of the Bible, nor is it the superstition of Jesus, nor is it the superstition of his apostles, nor is it the superstition of Christianity. It's the superstition of old Herod, and the superstition actually of ignorant men and women of that day and of this day. Just think of the number of people that go to the 5- and 10-cent store, and I haven't found out anything there you can still buy for 5 cents, but go to the store and get a horoscope and actually follow it. A great many people do that today. Well, that's the same thing existed in that day. Now, no real Christian would believe that type of thing, of course. You see, the ministry and the person of the Lord Jesus could not escape the notice of the king on the throne. And Herod, and I've recommended this before, you ought to look that up in a good Bible dictionary. And you'll find out that Herod family say they're a bunch of rascals and of the very darkest hue. You can talk about the mafia. They were the mafia of the first century. And this Herod is no exception. And he was superstitious. He had a bad conscience. He put John the Baptist to death. And believe me, he's disturbed about it. Now, we're going to have to reserve until next time to consider this and the incidents, again, of a very interesting chapter, but actually I do not feel like it's as significant as chapter 13. Be sure and get our notes and outlines if you do not have them. Until then, may God richly bless you.
0: 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I'm Steve Schwetz, inviting you to meet me back here next time as the Bible Bus rolls along.

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1: 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I'm Tom Boone. 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But next, it's a new beginning with Greg Laurie on 105.1 FM, WAVA FM, and HD1, Arlington, Virginia.
2: 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That job and the home loan benefits I got from the Army National Guard helped me buy my first house. I also know that I will be one of the first to respond if my community ever needs me.
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4: With SRN News, I'm Jason Walker. Authorities in Japan say the death toll from the earthquake earlier in the week has now reached 34. Dozens of people have been hurt and many more are still missing. 18 people have died while attempting to reach Spanish exclave of Ciuto as Spain dispatched military troops to reinforce the border with Morocco. Things looking rough in Canada. Flight attendants at WestJet, the country's second largest airline, have threatened to strike over unpaid work. It involves more than 4,500 employees. Cyber attacks targeting 30 water systems in Minnesota this week. The source of the attacks being investigated, but they came amid warnings that Iranian hackers have been focusing on those systems. Officials say the water is safe. SRN News.
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6: Today will be mostly sunny with a high of 90. Tonight, expect partly cloudy skies with a low of 72. Tomorrow will bring a mix of clouds and sun, reaching a high of 90. On Sunday, anticipate mostly cloudy conditions with a steady breeze. There is a chance of a thunderstorm in spots late in the afternoon with a high of 87. Monday will be cloudy and humid with a couple of showers and a heavy thunderstorm, reaching a high of 82. With the AccuWeather forecast, I'm meteorologist Joe.
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The home renovation business is a $600 billion industry. Reviving an old home takes some skill and a lot of hard work. 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

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Okay, the title of my message is The First Jesus Movement. 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
2: Kingdom of God. Okay, we'll stop there. Here's point number one, if you're taking notes. Before you can change the world, you yourself must first be changed. Before you can change the world, you must first be changed. Look at verse 3. During the 40 days after he suffered and died, he appeared to the apostles. They had their lives changed when they saw Jesus risen from the dead. See, they never thought they would see Jesus again when they looked at his beaten, traumatized body hanging on the cross of Calvary. But Jesus rose again and appeared many times over a 40-day period. He appeared first to Mary Magdalene, who came to anoint his dead body at the tomb. He appeared after that to Simon Peter. Then he appeared in the upper room to the disciples, and specifically to Thomas, who said, "I won't believe until I can put my hand in the wounds in his side." He appeared to two disciples walking on the Emmaus Road. He appeared to Simon Peter again at the Sea of Galilee, telling him to feed God's sheep. And he appeared to over 500 people at one time. This transformed them. Jesus was basically popping up everywhere. And they knew he was alive, and they knew he had risen. You see, before they could change the world, Jesus needed to change them. In 1 John 1:1 says, John writing, "We proclaim to you the one who existed from the beginning, whom we have heard and seen. We saw him with our own eyes and we touched him with our own hands. He is the word of life." Listen to this. If you want people to follow Jesus, you must be a good example as a follower of Jesus. Let's find point number two. Here it is. The church had a job to do, and so do we. The church had a job to do, and so do we. Let's go to Acts chapter 1, verse 7. And we see Jesus saying, "The Father alone is the authority to set the times and the dates, and they're not for you to know, but you will receive power when the Holy Spirit comes upon you, and you'll be witnesses telling people about me everywhere in Jerusalem, throughout Judea and Samaria, and to the ends of the earth." They had a job to do, and so do we. We're still called to tell people about Jesus everywhere. It starts with a question. In Acts chapter 1, verse 6, the apostles came and said, "Lord, has the time come for you to now free Israel and restore your kingdom?" Now, here's the problem. They couldn't get over this notion they had as to why Jesus came. They thought he was coming to establish his kingdom then and there. Then he was crucified. Then he rose again from the dead. So they're back on point again. "Okay, Lord, when are you going to establish your kingdom?" And Jesus effectively says, "Guys, will you get off of that?" He says to him specifically in verse 7, "The Father alone has the authority to set those dates and times. They're not for you to know." Guys, stop focusing on when I am returning. Focus instead on what you should be doing as you're waiting. And the same thing is happening today. People ask all the time, "When is Jesus coming back? Why has Jesus not come back again?" Well, he will come back according to his perfect timing. And he's already said, "No one knows the day or the hour, only the Father in heaven." So don't focus on when he is coming. Focus on what you are to do until he returns. Their job and our job is very clear. Verse 8, "You are my witnesses telling people about me everywhere." It's inescapable. It's a great commission. It's still here before us to fulfill. And I think a lot of times when we study Bible prophecy, we get sidetracked and we miss the main point. Bible prophecy is not given to enlarge our brains. It's given to expand our hearts. It should move us to want to reach more people

0: with the gospel so they too can be ready for the Lord's return. Jesus is not late. He'll come at the appointed hour. But here's what he wants us to do according to 2 Peter 3:9, which says the Lord isn't slow about his promise, as some people think. He's patient for your sake. He doesn't want anyone to perish or be destroyed. He wants everyone to repent. You know, back in 1970, when the Jesus movement was happening, we're all praying, Lord, come back. Lord, return. Aren't you glad he didn't answer our prayer? How many of you have become a Christian since 1970? Raise your hand. That's quite a few of you. So thank God he didn't answer that prayer. He's waiting for more to believe. It seems to me there may be one person walking on this earth that will be the last person to believe before the rapture of the church. Can you imagine if you knew who that person was? Like this dude, if this guy gets saved, we go to heaven. Would you be tempted to put pressure on that guy or that girl? Then you just say, all right, why don't you ask Christ into your life right now? And you lead him in prayer. Boom, you're in heaven. Well, God knows when that will happen. But here's what they were to do, and here's what we are to do. Verse 8, you will be my witnesses, telling people about me everywhere in Jerusalem, throughout Judea, Samaria, and to the ends of the earth. This is sort of the battle plan for world evangelism. It starts in Jerusalem, then it goes to Judea, then to Samaria, and to the ends of the earth. Now, for them, Jerusalem was home base. For them, Judea would be the wider area of Israel. Samaria was outside of their country, and the ends of the earth was what was left over. So in the same way, when we think about reaching people with the gospel, we start with our Jerusalem. And what is your Jerusalem? What is my Jerusalem? It's your home base. It's your family. And guess what? The hardest people to reach with the gospel are your family, right? Because you come home one day and say, I've become a Christian and I'm following Jesus right now. And they're all thinking, oh no, right? And then you tell them they need the Lord and they're saying, we knew you when you were a little kid. Why should we listen to you? This is why Jesus said a prophet is not without honor except in his own country. Jesus himself did not have his own family totally accept him and believe in him till after his death and resurrection. On more than one occasion, they came to take him home because they thought he had lost his mind, you see? So the hardest people to reach are your family. It took me well over 30 years to see my own mother come to Christ. And so that may be your situation right now, but start with your Jerusalem. Then you go to your Judea. That's the wider area. Maybe that's your workplace. Maybe that's your sphere of influence. People you meet out there, you go out there and you leave your comfort zone. But then you go to Samaria. So for a Jew to say Samaria was for them to go to their enemies. See, the Samaritans had nothing to do with the Jews and vice versa. Remember the woman at the well said to Jesus, why would you, a Jew, talk to me, a Samaritan? Don't you know that Jews and Samaritans want nothing to do with each other? And Jesus said, if you knew who it was who was speaking to you, you would ask him and he would give you living water. The point is, you leave your comfort zone, you go to people you would not normally go to. So you start at home base and you move beyond that.
1: Pastor Greg Laurie will have the second half of his message in just a moment.
0: Did you know that we put our services that we do on Sundays online? It's called Harvest at Home. And you can be a part of our extended congregation no matter where you are. And people watch from literally all around the world. So if you want to watch Harvest at Home or view it later if you like, just download the Harvest Plus app. And then join us for Harvest at Home.
1: Well, today, Pastor Greg is helping us see what we need to know to join the Lord in impacting our culture for Christ.
0: One final point. We need to be filled with the Holy Spirit to do what God has called us to do. We need to be filled with the Holy Spirit to do what God has called us to do. Look at verse 8. You shall receive power when the Holy Spirit comes upon you, and you will be my witnesses, telling people about me everywhere. Stop and think about this. These were not intellectuals. These were not even theologians. These were ordinary people. We might call them blue collar workers today, fishermen, a tax collector, some others thrown in. How could these guys change the world? Jesus answers that question. Verse 8, you'll receive power when the Holy Spirit comes upon you and you'll be my witnesses. The way they would do this is with a power they did not already have. A power beyond anything they'd ever experienced before. A power to change the world. A power to witness. A power to share their faith. A power to turn their world upside down. And guess what? The same power that was given to them to change their world is given to you right now to change our world. It's here now. Nothing's changed. On the day of Pentecost, Peter said, this promise, and he was speaking of the promise of the power of the Spirit, is to you, it's to your children, and it's even to the Gentiles and all who have been called by the Lord our God. And what is the promise? The promise of the power of the Spirit. Now, the word power is noteworthy. It's from the Greek word dunamis. The story is told of Alfred Nobel, who invented an explosive element that he didn't have a name for. And so he went to a friend of his who spoke Greek. And Nobel said, what is the Greek word for explosion? His friend said, it's dunamis. Alfred Nobel said, I'm going to call what I've created dynamite. And so really what the Bible is saying is there is explosive dynamite power from the Holy Spirit that can be given to you and me right now. We just need to receive it. And I think the problem with this is we overly mystify the work of the Spirit. We think it has to always be an emotional experience, and maybe it will be and maybe it won't be. You know, when you fill your car with gas, you have an emotional experience. Maybe you do when you see what the price is. What? Yeah, so you don't necessarily have an emotional experience when you fill your vehicle, but you fill your vehicle. And the Bible tells us that God wants to empower us with the Spirit. He wants to fill us, and he wants to do it again, and he wants to do it again and again. In fact, every day you should get up in the morning and say, Lord, fill me with the Holy Spirit. I need this power today to do what you have called me to do. And these first century believers receive that power. But here's what I would like to close with. This power is here for us right now. And as we start this new series in the book of Acts, I want to pray that God would fill us with this power and we would experience this real time in our life. So we're going to pray it right now and we're going to receive this power. You may feel something. You may feel nothing. This has nothing to do with feelings. This is an act of faith where a promise is given. Here's what the Bible says. If you, as parents, give good gifts to your children, how much more will your Father in heaven give the Holy Spirit to those who ask him? That's all you have to do. Just ask him. Lord, would you give this to me? And the Lord's response is, oh, yes. Do you like to give gifts to people? You know, when I buy a gift for someone, I can't wait to give it to them. It's hard for me to wait till Christmas Day or their birthday or whatever it is. I want them to have it now. The Father in heaven is anxious and eager to give you this power in your life. He wants to do it. Do you want the gift? You know, when you're a kid and Christmas is approaching and your birthday is approaching, you're anxious to open your gifts, right? So you want the gift. The Father wants to give you the gift. This sounds to me like a good combination. This sounds to me like a moment right now where we can receive what the Lord has for us. So I'm going to do something that I do often with folks accepting Christ. But this is for all of us who are believers already. I'm going to ask you to pray a prayer after me out loud. Mean this prayer. God will hear this prayer. And in this prayer, we're going to ask the Lord to give us the power of the Spirit. Now look, when you're a Christian, the Spirit is inside of you already. When you're a Christian, the Bible says you're sealed with the Holy Spirit of promise. So this is not receiving the Holy Spirit. This is receiving, listen, the power of the Holy Spirit. We're talking about a very specific promise in Acts 1:8. You shall receive power after the Holy Spirit comes upon you to be witnesses for me in Jerusalem, Judea, Samaria, and the uttermost parts of the earth. So this is a specific prayer of receiving the power of the Spirit. Why don't we all stand as we pray this prayer? So I'll pray, and you pray after me if you want this power in your life. Just pray these words, Lord Jesus, you've called me to be a witness. You've called me to reach the world with the gospel. But I have not always done that as I should. But I want to start doing it like never before. But I need help. You've promised the power of the Spirit to me. Now I receive that power. Fill me with your Holy Spirit. Give me a new boldness. Give me a new courage. I receive it from you now. In Jesus' name I pray. Now you just receive that power in your life. Let God's Holy Spirit permeate every crevice of your being and give you that boldness that He wants you to have.
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2: Okay.
1: They've never shared the gospel because they're really not sure what the gospel is. Mm. They'd like to be closer to God, but they just don't know where to start.
0: Well, they just need to hear more. They need to hear what the essential gospel message is. And I've got a great resource for you. We've set up a web page that's called knowgod.org, knowgod.org. 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So just go to knowgod.org. Do it right now.
1: All right. And then listen, if you've missed any part of today's message, why not hear it again? 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Well, we're making available the new movie called A Great Awakening. Maybe you've heard of it. And Pastor Greg, here's a few seconds of a dialogue you recently had with the movie's director, Joshua Enck.
0: Our nation, in fact, I would say, is grounded in what happened in a spiritual awakening that was led primarily by a man named George, but not the George we think, not George Washington, though he plays clearly a significant role in American history, but another George. Yeah. Who was that George?
3: That was George Whitfield, the one and only, known for his voice, this profound, powerful, supernatural voice. He was like a trumpet blast from heaven. And he wanted more of Christ and less of him.
0: Yeah.
3: And that's why, you know, we don't hear his name a whole lot.
0: Yeah.
3: He didn't want a bridge named after him or denomination named after him, but he was known as the spiritual founding father.
1: He was an unlikely choice to change early colonial America. I mean, he was so young. Isn't that right?
0: He really was. And he was effectively thrown out of the churches of England because of his bold preaching. How he would tell the folks there, you must be born again. Being born in the church and attending church isn't enough. You need to have your own encounter with Christ. And
2: Young George Whitfield had his encounter with the Lord. He wanted to be an actor. He had this beautiful God-given voice, which he ultimately was able to use for the glory of God. But the cool thing is, despite being driven out of the churches, it actually worked out in his favor because it sent him out to, well, where the people were, out into the fields, out into the town square, out into the coal mines to preach the gospel. And his voice was so loud and so powerful without amplification. When he would begin to speak, people would gather around to hear more. And he played a significant role in the forming of what would ultimately become the United States of America. Before there was a revolution, there was a revival. And that revival set the stage for what would become our nation that we love and we cherish. And so find out the origin story of America, the spiritual origin story, in this new film called A Great Awakening. We're going to offer it to you on DVD so you can watch it whenever you want for your gift of any size. And what that means is if you only send a little, we'll send you a copy. But many can send more and be generous. And your generosity is appreciated. And we'll use those resources to continue in our mission of knowing God and making Him known, so more people can hear the teaching of the Word of God as you hear here in A New Beginning, as well as the proclamation of the gospel. One of the things I appreciate about George Whitfield is he was an evangelist, and I too have been called to be an evangelist. And one of the things that we do on our radio broadcasts, as well as our other media outlets, is we invite people to Christ. And did you know thousands of people make a profession of faith to follow Christ every year through this radio show and our TV show and the other things that we do out there in media platforms. So be extra generous so we can bring the gospel to our generation, much like George Whitfield did for his.
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4: 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I'm Tom Boone with a look at D.C. area weather. Sunny skies for most of the day today, but cloudy conditions roll in late in the day and then stick around with temperatures hovering around 90 all weekend. And then look out for rain starting late Sunday and then continuing for the first half of next week. Right now, it's 70 degrees in the nation's capital, and Insight for Living with Chuck Swindoll is next on WAVA.
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15: 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In this study, Chuck brings us to one of the most searingly honest moments in all of Scripture. 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To prepare our hearts and minds, Chuck begins with prayer.
16: Blessed be your name when you give, our Father. Blessed be your name when you take. Blessed be your name at the birth of our children. Blessed be your name at their death. Blessed be your name when they serve you. Blessed be your name when they fight with you. Blessed be your name when our home is full of nice things. Blessed be your name when we don't even have a home. Blessed be your name when the car is new. Blessed be your name when the car is old. Blessed be your name when the church is growing. Blessed be your name when the growth stops. Blessed be your name when we're getting along. Blessed be your name when we can't get along. Blessed be the name of the Lord. You are to be most blessed. No one else gives like you give. No one else has the right to take as you have that right. Because you have given, we today are able to give. And we glory in your name because we can. And for those who can't, we glory in your name. Blessed be the name of the Lord. In the name of the Lord, we give and we pray. And God's people said, Amen. Thank you.
15: 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Beginning in Job chapter 1, Chuck titled his message, Reeling and Recovering from Devastating News.
17: The beginning of verse 13, now it happened. Stop. All the scene between God and Satan is invisible, as I've said, not known by Job. We know from what we read later that the kids have all gone to Job Jr.'s home for a little feast time together. All 10 of them, having fun as only grown family members can have, if they're still talking together. And this family is. They're eating and they're feasting and they're having one great time. And the father, being the good father that he is, not super pious, but genuinely concerned, the father goes to prayer. Perhaps one of the kids will somehow hurt the relationship that she has or he has with the Lord. And so Job turns to prayer and is on his knees in his bedchamber. At the same time, if you were to look out Job's window, you would see the oxen plowing the field, preparing for the next crop. All of the field hands are at work, working with animals they know by name. Sons and daughters are having one great time, telling family stories and laughing over recent events. And if you listen closely through the door, you could hear the prayers of a good father as he remembers one child after another by name. Dads do that. Suddenly, there's a knock at the door. And Job normally is not interrupted by any of the servants, but this messenger has something worth interrupting to say. And after that, Job's life will never be the same again, ever. It's like the phone call you would get in the middle of the night. It's like the rap at the door. It's like the visit from someone who is an official from the government. And the messenger bursts in without being told it's okay. And he says to Job, the oxen were plowing and the donkeys were feeding beside them. And those people from Sheba, they attacked. We've talked about the possibility of coming. They've attacked and they took those animals, all of those animals, and they've cut the servants to ribbon. While he was still speaking, another one came on the scene. And he said, there was this bolt of lightning. It was like fire from heaven that came down and it consumed all of the sheep and all of the field hands who take care of the sheep. And I'm the only one left. And another pushes him aside and says, Job, you wouldn't believe it, but three raids from the Chaldeans have hit that area where we had the camels and they have taken all the camels away and they have killed every one of the servants and I alone am left. And Job is not even able to get up off his knees, at least thinking I've got my kids. And there's one more that says, Job, the sons, and no. There was this tornado that swept through the wilderness and wooden carts were thrown in the air and the wheels were blown apart and it came right over the house of your oldest son and the house exploded and every one of the kids was killed. Job lost all 10. In a freak storm directed by Satan. All of them. And for the first time in 35, 40 years, Mr. and Mrs. Job are childless. I would plead with all of you who love the Bible, leave room for its emotion. It's full of it. Before he could catch his breath from one, there was another, and from the other, there yet another, and maybe he lay on that ground till the dew fell. Then, I read this 24 times in the Hebrew. There are 9 words in the Hebrew text of verse 20, which tells us what Job did, before it tells us in 21 what Job said. And of the 9 words, 5 are verbs. The English version I use has 19 words, but still 5 verbs. When you read your Bible, not only catch the emotion and enter into that, pay attention to the verbs. They will move you through the action of the event. Let them say what they say. Job peeled himself off the ground. He arose. The next verb tells us of a strange thing. He tore his robe. The word for robe is a garment that fits over a loose tunic like a dress one would wear that goes down below the knees, called a tunic in biblical days. This was the seamless garment Jesus wore until they stripped him naked for the crucifixion, and they gambled for that piece of garment, not wanting to tear it. This is not the tunic, however. This is the robe that kept him warm at night. And he reached, and not finding a seam, but finding a part of the fabric, he rips it. And in the ripping of the robe, he is announcing his horrible grief, the anguish, and it's used several times in the Old Testament for the expression of grief, the tearing of the robe. And then we read the third verb. He shaved his head. The hair is always pictured in the scriptures as the glory of an individual, the worth. And the shaving of the head is the picture of the loss of glory, the unworthy moment in time. And every artist picture that shows Job following this moment shows him bald, no hair. And this time he falls to the ground, not in a collapse of vacuous grief, but for another purpose. Look at the last verb. Shaka. Shaka is a verb that means to fall prostrate in utter submission and worship. I dare say most of you have never, ever worshiped on your face on the ground. The most ancient form of obeisance and submission to the Father, I suggest you try this sometime, palms down, face down, knees and toes touching the ground, body fully extended, pouring out your heart in worship. The only one cursing is Satan. He hated it. He hated it that Job would live through this. And of all things, worship a God who would allow this kind of thing to happen. There wouldn't be one in 20 million on this earth who would do that. And he thought Job was one of the millions, but he didn't realize. As many who knew Todd Beamer in growing up years would have ever imagined, he would have been that kind of man. The wicked spirits sit with their mouths wide open, as it were, as they watch a man who follows all of his adversities with adoration, who follows all of his woes with worship. No blame, no bitterness, no cursing, no fist raised high to the heavens saying, "How dare you do this after I've walked with you all these years?" None of that. Instead, look at what he says. Oh, this is magnificent. This is one magnificent response. "Naked I came," as he looks back to his birth. "Naked I will return," as he looks ahead to his death. Think of that. At birth, we all come naked. At death, we all leave naked. As we're prepared for burial, we have nothing in coming. We have nothing when we depart. So everything we have in time is given. All we have is skin wrapped around bones and organs and muscles. That's all we have. And a soul for which we must give account before our God. And Job's taking care of that. And he calls into perspective that which is right. Get it? The one who gave and has put everything on loan to me in time has chosen and has every right to choose this manner, has chosen to take everything away. I won't take anything with me anyway. Blessed be his name for loaning it to me while I had it. Get that. Get it, affluent Americans, as we are. Get it when you walk through your house and see those wonderful belongings. Get it when you and I get behind the wheels of our cars and drive them on loan, on loan. Get it when the business falls and fails. It was on loan. When the stocks rise and when the stocks fall, it's on loan. What'd you bring to this scene? A naked body and not too good looking one at that? And what will you have when you leave? A naked body and I'll leave it at that. Just added a lot of wrinkles. I've never seen a hearse pulling a U-Haul. You take nothing because you brought nothing, which means you own nothing. What a grand revelation. Listen to me, you don't even own your children. They're God's children on loan for you to take care of, rear, release, and pray for. This is a perfect moment to pause and look at one statement Paul makes in 1 Timothy 6, verse 7. Please. 1 Timothy 6. And having looked at it, go back to Job 1:21 and put it in the margin of your Bible and memorize it this week. 1 Timothy 6, 7. It will help you when the interest rate goes up. We have brought nothing into the world, so we cannot take anything out of it either. If we have food and covering with these, verse 8 adds, we shall be content. Put that not only in the margin of Job 1:21, put that in another crease in your brain. We brought nothing, we take nothing. In the meantime, we borrow everything. As a good friend of mine tried to teach me years ago, God owns it all. I know your name is on the title. I know. It won't be when you're gone. I know you built that place and you're proud of it. That's nothing wrong with that. Nothing wrong with having it nice. Nothing wrong with having things in it. Nothing wrong with driving a fine car. We've gone over this before. It's not about that. The problem comes when the car drives us and the possessions own us. They never owned Job. This is the curve that he threw back into the heavens, into the face of Satan. In your face, Lucifer. I never set my affections on them in the first place. And I've understood from the get-go, when we had our first until we had our tenth, they're all God's. The one who gave it all and the one who had the right to take it all whenever he wanted it all was the same one deserving of all my praise. Blessed be his name. And I love the benediction through all this. Job did not sin, nor did he blame God. Get this lesson. Get it really clear. When you understand that everything you have is on loan, then you are better prepared to release it when the owner wants it back. And the less time you will spend between utter, sheer, and understandable grief and worship. That is why I believe a memorial service at a funeral can be one of the most meaningful worship services of one's experience. Because we can't take it with us. My good friend and one of my mentors in the early years of my ministry, Ray Steadman, tells a true story. He had traveled to a site for ministry through a week, had forgotten there was a very nice evening dinner he was to attend and speak at. Therefore, he needed a nice suit that he had failed to bring with him. He realized it toward the afternoon when the hour was getting late. He was located near a funeral home, and he thought maybe for a pretty quick moment, the funeral director would at least loan me a suit that would have gone on a cadaver. And he went over and he bargained with him and got the suit. And he said, that evening, Chuck, as I stood up to speak, I was addressing all the people, and as was my common practice, I reached down to put my hand in my pocket. And I realized their cadaver suits have no pockets. I read this past week, shrouds have no pockets. We enter the world with fists clenched as little babies, but we always leave the world with hands open on our chests. Naked. Naked. And in the interlude, Lord God, blessed be your name for loaning me all that you've loaned me. Through all this, Job did not sin. Isn't that wonderful? Nor did he blame God. Why blame God? As Francis Anderson has written, God has given him a rehearsal for death. All things belong to God, absolutely. To be given as gift, not claim, to be taken back without wrong. There is no talk of human rights. The Lord is the sovereign owner of all, and Job rejoices in this wonderful fact. When perspective returned, he put his arm around his grieving, precious wife, held her close, and whispered, God gave. For some unrevealed reason, he chose to take back. This entire message could have been delivered in three words. Well, some of you are thinking, why didn't you do that? You can help finish the sentence. You'll know the third word. Hold everything loosely. Say it again. Hold everything loosely. Let's bow our heads. If you've never met the Lord Jesus Christ, he's a master. He's the master worth following and is available to you. A relationship with him will give you a perspective like Job's. Todd Beamer had that relationship. His wife, who survives him, tells their story of Todd's salvation and her confidence that God brought along Todd for such a moment as that. What perspective. I invite you to visit the cross and to look up and see a man who was God, who held everything loosely, even his own life. And at the age of 33, paid the supreme penalty for sins, not his sins, but ours, and invites you to come to him like a little child. I urge you to do that today. And then you will say with fellow Christians, blessed be the name of the Lord. Blessed be your name, Lord, for having loaned me what you have, these precious children I tuck in bed at night, or I walk to the altar and give in marriage, or I put my arms around, loving them and their children. I bless your name because you gave them, and I will bless you if you choose to take them. They were never mine to begin with. Blessed be the name of the Lord. And we shall bless your name forever and ever, our great God, even if we don't understand, even if we cannot ever explain. You need no defending. We need to worship you. Blessed be your name for what you have given, and for your sovereign right to take. Blessed
18: be your name. In the name of Jesus, we pray. Everyone said, amen.
15: Blessed be your name when you give, and blessed be your name when you take away. That's not a prayer that comes naturally. It's a prayer that's forged in the furnace of surrender. If today's message has stirred your heart, we invite you to visit our website, where we have great resources that will walk you deeper into this transformative series. 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In his book, he not only tells the story of Job in fascinating detail, he also guides us through the fog of confusion, anger, blame, and that gnawing silence we often feel amid suffering. And more importantly, Chuck reminds us we don't have to understand why we suffer. We only need to trust that God is in control. 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I'm Bill Meyer. 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
23: I know when I was 10, I had to move from Illinois to New Jersey. That was just devastating. Two different cultures. It was fifth grade, you know, that prepubescent. Everything about the move was really awful, right? And going back and thinking about how the Lord was so faithful to me, and then reiterating, be able to tell that story for my children. There were some really hard days.
24: Yeah.
23: But this is how the Lord showed up.
25: That's Darby Strickland describing how change can affect children in some negative ways. And what can we do about it as parents to help shepherd our kids through the inevitable changes of life? Well, that's our topic today on Focus on the Family with Jim Daly. I'm John Fuller, and we're glad you've joined us.
24: John, we all have different reactions to change. I think we understand that better as adults when you make a move or you go off to college or whatever you might do. There's even times then when that change is impacting us. I mean, I remember going to college. I felt in my sophomore year, I was really in a bad place. It was just, you know, kind of funky. I didn't feel like I was fitting in. I didn't know if I was after the right major. My friendships weren't that strong, you know, and you just get into this place. So you have to manage that. But for young children, that becomes far more difficult. And I'm so looking forward to talking with Darby today because this is important. We often, as adults, kind of look over those changes and miss the cueing that our kids are giving us that they're struggling with a change of school, et cetera. And we need to be in tune with that.
25: We do. And Darby is positioned well to guide us through this topic. She's a counselor and author, and she's written a number of books about abuse and trauma. And she's got some resources now about how change impacts children. We'll hear more about those. One is called Helping Your Children with Change, Holding Fast to God During Upheaval. It's a very short, quick read, and it's going to equip you as a mom or a dad to really get a handle on this. The other is a children's book called A Big Change Happened, Helping Children Through Upheaval. It's a delightful book, wonderfully illustrated, and really powerful for younger children. Learn more about Darby and her other books, and these two in particular, on our website.
24: Darby, welcome to Focus on the Family. Again, it's so good to have you back.
23: Thank you.
24: Yeah. And, you know, that's so interesting, that setup there. I think you would agree with what I was saying in terms of managing change. It is so true that as adults, we get more proficient at it as we get older,
23: Absolutely.
24: More capable.
23: Yep.
24: But then we're not seeing it through the eyes of a three-year-old, a five-year-old, right?
23: Correct. Yeah. Everything overwhelms them.
24: Right.
23: Yeah.
24: And it can be just that, overwhelming. And we'll say things like, yeah, okay, it'll be okay. And then we keep moving, but the kids are stuck.
23: Yeah.
24: They're like, what? You had a funny opening that I wanted to capture because you said you had this, you know, kind of remorse to change when your minivan died.
23: Yes.
24: Okay, so how are you attached to the minivan?
23: I know, right? I think it's I was a homeschooling mom raising three kids, driving them everywhere in the minivan to go see my parents, trips to Florida, just really sentimental.
24: Yeah.
23: I was speaking at a conference, came home, and it stopped working. So I left it at a dealer. My husband came, rescued me, praise the Lord, drove me home. And 2 days later, we get a call saying, you know, it's not worth repairing.
24: And that's a well-used minivan.
23: It was. Yeah. It was. But just like the lump in my throat of, I'll never see it again.
24: Yeah. All the memories.
23: All the memories. Mm. Yeah. And it was, and I think what it was actually the realizing of the transition. my children don't need a minivan anymore.
24: Ooh.
23: Right?
24: So that was much deeper.
23: Yes.
24: That was like an episodic thing. That yes. I'm not that mom anymore. Yeah. I'm another type of mom.
23: Yeah.
24: Right?
23: My children are launching. The Lord is doing great things. There's exciting things and happening. But my life is rapidly changing. And the death of the minivan just was this huge symbolic moment for me.
24: Mm-hmm. Yeah. And it's so, you know, kind of winsomely insightful about change. But on the more serious side, explain how children, young children particularly, process change differently than adults and how we have to be careful not to look past it.
23: Yeah. Well, young children don't necessarily understand how the world works.
24: You think.
23: Right? And so they rely heavily on routines. And we see that when we put our kids to bed and they want the same book every night. Right? You deviate from their routine and they let you know about it.
24: Yes.
23: Right? And so change involves their routine being upset in a multitude of ways. If it's a change of school or home or family dynamics, right?

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2: The importance of those things. Speak to that need for moms and dads to think about what you're doing for that three-year-old and what it's providing them.
3: Yeah, I think we have to recognize that it's our job to kind of shepherd them through it, right? Oftentimes when there's a big change, there's big things happening in our world. We're packing up a house, or maybe we're going through a separation, or we're having to make a big decision about where we're sending them to school and we're not sure. So we're attending to all these multitude of details, and our children often get lost, and they're often reaching out to us with, you know, maybe their behavior's regressing, or maybe they're asking us 1,000 questions, right? And they very repetitive. And we're looking at that as a behavior, right? When we're forgetting to say, oh, what's going on within them? Where do they need me to help shepherd them through this?
2: And in that context, I mean, there's going to be degrees of change. I mean, there are lighter issues, but still being attentive as a parent is important because you don't know where your child's going to get stuck.
3: Right.
2: I can remember, oh my goodness, I did not want to go to school, kindergarten, Alhambra Elementary School, for all those people in Southern California. We lived on Fifth Street, right a block away from the school. I don't know why I had such a fear of going to school. I don't know if it was I love my freedom, you know, or whatever it was. I like to play Batman and Superman and fly around the neighborhood with towels with
4: clothespins
2: around it. I mean, I did. And then I had to go to school. My mom literally had to drag me, my heels in the ground.
3: Yeah.
2: And then I went to school that first day. Fell in love with my teacher, Mrs. Smith, and I loved it. And then I didn't want to go home.
3: Right. What was the imaginary to the concrete, right?
2: That very afternoon, the same afternoon that mom drugged me to school, I didn't want to leave school.
3: Right.
2: But even that, to be in tune, that's a fairly light degree. It was great. I'm sure my mom was over the moon that I enjoyed school
3: and
2: wanted to go back. And I adjusted in one day. But when we start looking at more difficult things, big moves to different city, different state, maybe divorce, if we can touch on that, those are far more emotional and deeper wounds for children to figure out, how does this change impact me?
3: Right. Well, a lot of those changes that you're naming actually come with a sense of loss. Right. And so we actually have to grieve things that we lose, whether it's my parents living together, the idea of what God ordained as a family is breaking up, or just my friend. Right. My friend group is going to change. So there's so many losses and micro losses in some of those bigger changes.
2: You know, and the thing we do as adults, we're moving. You know, even in those big things, I'm afraid to say, we don't stop and take account of what impact this is going to be on us, let alone our children.
3: Right.
2: Think of divorce in that context. And we tend to say things as adults like, well, kids are resilient. They'll manage it. They'll be able to survive. They'll get through it. You can fill out all of those things that we say to rationalize our behavior.
3: Correct.
2: What we're about to do.
3: Yes.
2: How do we get a hold of that as a parent to make sure emotionally our kids are safe?
3: Yeah, I think the first thing is actually to realize it's okay if your children are sad. There's something in us parents that we want to rush our children through the hard parts of life. We don't want to see them in pain. I don't want to cause my children a little heartache, let alone a big one. So it's uncomfortable for me to see them sad. So I think the response is we rush them through that instead of sitting with them in the sadness, being willing just to take the time and say, this is really hard, but God can help us here. We are not without hope, even in the hard.
2: It's kind of an indication of our unhealthiness as adults, too, right?
3: Yes.
2: That we're not slowing down.
3: Yes.
2: Think of Jesus when the disciples were like, keep those kids away. And
3: he
2: Jesus
3: lingered.
2: Is going, hey, wait a minute.
3: Yeah.
2: Don't get in between me and the kids.
3: No.
2: The kids are like the kingdom of heaven.
3: Amen.
2: I mean, there is something there that, I mean, even that Jesus was in a position, obviously, being the Son of God. He knew it.
3: Yeah.
2: But he knew to slow down and to, what a day that must have been to just sit around Jesus, sit in his lap, these little 5, 6, 7-year-olds.
3: Yeah.
2: Wouldn't that be awesome?
3: It would. Just to have someone delighting in you, being willing to be interrupted by your needs.
2: You know what's interesting to think about is that

0: that they wanted to see him and talk to him
1: yes.
0: as a little child. Mm-hmm. What was he portraying
1: yes.
0: that was so attractive to the kids?
1: That was so inviting.
0: Yeah, yeah. So inviting.
1: Yeah. Yeah.
0: That's what I want to peer into. I would yes. love to have seen that. It's without words. We don't have that mm-hmm. description. But something to get my attention when I was five, it would have had to have been pretty good.
1: Yes.
0: I mean, a smile or whatever it was, a good story. Mm-hmm. I mean, I don't know, but something grab those kids that Jesus was doing or expressing, right?
1: We would have to assume it was some way that he was expressing love, yeah. whether towards them or others, that just mesmerized them.
0: Warmth. That's,
1: yeah.
0: And who knows? Yeah. Let me ask you, you've identified ways that children can react to change. Let's start with preschoolers. How does change affect that age group? And this is good for the parents just before they're in school. How does adopting or not adopting to change?
1: Yeah, oftentimes with preschoolers, you'll see them being really clingy, right? They're going to want more of you, more
0: hanging
1: of your
0: on mom's
1: time,
0: leg.
1: Right? They might take longer at bedtime and all the ways that frustrate us. Also, there can be behavioral regressions, right? There can be returning, sucking on the thumb or, bedwetting. So we just want to be curious. Anytime our child has mastered a skill in their growing up and then they regress, it's just asking, yeah, what's going on with my child? Why am I seeing this behavior?
0: I mean, hopefully focus on the family can be a place for that resource, but a parent being attentive.
1: Mm-hmm.
0: All of us as adults, we're moving fast, and it's kind of like your minivan. I mean, maybe we should have changed the oil a little sooner. But when it comes to parenting, those cues are important, and we can blow right by them, like the thumb sucking, for example. If your child hasn't been doing that, all of a sudden is doing that, that could be a cue
1: yes.
0: that something is occurring emotionally.
1: Yeah. And it's just a great moment. And sometimes as a parent, we don't know, right? And that's what brings us to our knees, and we're asking the Lord for help. We're making time for our children. Like, that's when you have to kind of slow down and spend an extra 20 minutes with them, eyeball to eyeball, get on the floor and be playing with them. Just try to draw out from them, what's going on? What you've been thinking about?
0: Yeah, that's good.
2: Our guest today on Focus on the Family with Jim Daly is Darby Strickland. And she's speaking out of her expertise about helping kids change, and she has two delightful resources that we want to point you to. One is a small little booklet called Helping Your Children with Change, Holding Fast to God During Upheaval. It's a very quick read. It's going to give you some good things that grab onto as you're moving through some changes with your child. Another would be this children's book that is wonderfully illustrated and has a really powerful message. A Big Change Happened, Helping Children Through Upheaval. We've got the books available for you. 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
0: Darby, that's great for kind of that 2 to 5 year old perspective and be engaged and notice behaviors and, you know, talk to people who know. And if you don't have that resource, call us. We'll help you with that and give you some ideas on how to notice things and what they may mean and how to talk to your child about it. Of course, these books by Darby will help as well. 6 to 11. This gets a little more serious because they're starting to form and kind of finalize their cognitive abilities. By 9, 10 years old, a child truly does understand the world they're in at a fairly adult level and can begin to think about things in adult ways. So what kind of change management are you looking for there to help your child?
1: Yeah, well, I really want them to take what's going on in their heart and be able to understand that in light of what God's doing in their life. And so in that age group, I'm spending more time narrating, and I might do that as a mom saying, yeah, we're moving and I'm really nervous about who I'm going to meet at this new church. And I'm praying that the Lord's going to bring me friends and he's going to replenish some of these really important relationships.
0: You're saying that as mom and dad.
1: Yeah, because I'm showcasing how I'm dependent upon the Lord, and it teaches them that.
0: Yeah, so slow down to understand. Is this marriage, or are we talking parenting? I mean, that's true in life, right? How many of our spouses would say, if you could just slow down and listen to me?
1: Or put the phone down and look at me.
0: Fair enough. I think I made the point. The next in that category was be a safe space. Mm-hmm. I think, you know, Gene really helped me with this because I think my size, I'm an ex-football player guy. I'm a fairly big guy. And Gene would say, when my boys were 2 and 4, when you're talking to them or you're, you know, verbally disciplining, I think you should get down on your knees so you're a little more eye to eye.
1: Wise.
0: Because I think what she was observing that I didn't see was that they were kind of cowering because I was big and in their face, right? And she said, I think they're intimidated. They're not really hearing you. So get down on your knees and speak to them. And that was good coaching, wasn't it?
1: Very good coaching. Very wise.
0: She's so smart.
1: Yeah. But I think just even slowing down, as parents, we have lots of explanations and lots of words, and our children need us to speak slower and convey more simple thoughts and to be reassuring. And as they're sharing hard things, acknowledge them and really slowly with them.
0: You know, it's so important because, again, kids, especially the older the child at that 10, 11-year-old age, they get it. So they know when you do that, when you slow down and you listen, they feel like you hear them. I mean, they are mini adults and they're getting it. Also, affirm your love and protection. This is one I think, and again, the gender stereotypes, I get that. I tend to talk in those terms, but dads can be very inadequate at this. You can learn it. I've tried to learn it, and I think I do much better than I used to, but that affirming your love and protection. What does that sound like? Both for a mom and a dad. Moms get it naturally, you guys.
1: Yeah, my husband's quite good at it. He usually does it through play with the children. It's like even if they're we're talking about something hard, he might bring it up through a silly lyric or a movie clip can remember. And he's always just thinking about them. How can I connect with them? Men tend to do. Women tend to speak, right? And so for guys, I think even if maybe it's taking a walk or when you're out back throwing a ball around, having those conversations, again, because you're focused on activity. Women, I think it's more natural to give the physical – they tend to be more present with the physical affection and the words.
0: Let me ask you this. You know, this affirmation of your child, giving him the hug, those are really important things to do. It may not be your natural instinct, like love languages, right? And again, it could be either the mom or the dad. And how do we overcome those things in us to make sure we're giving our children maybe the things we didn't possess and we're repeating out of our family of origin, like the mom that didn't get hugged a lot. So she's not a hugger. And it feels cold because most people get a lot from their moms when it comes to physical encouragement, you know, running your hand through the hair and brushing the back with the nails. And but a mom that didn't get that may not be giving it. And how do we say, okay, I didn't get, I got to remember to do that. How do you do it?
1: I do. I think prayer is really important there because it does probably come from a place of hurt, right? If that is something that you were starved as a child, there's a vulnerability to offering it. There's probably emotion attached to giving hugs for, because you do long for them or they feel awkward to you and that feels bad. So I think one is just speaking to the Lord. It's like, Lord, I want to be nurturing, and that might look different with me, but help me understand why extending physical affection, where have I been hurt by that? I think that's important to pause there for yourself. But ways to do it, I mean, the beauty of the Google Calendar, sometimes people have to actually set reminders to ask themselves questions. Where have I showed my children physical affection this week?
0: When you look at that comforting of a child, you coach us to be consistent, to role play scenarios, kind of like what you mentioned with your husband. You also mentioned rejoice. Tell me about that. That's not going to be in everybody's vocabulary. What does that look like?
1: I think there's something in scripture that's just, we see it all the time. We probably don't even notice it. But when the Lord is calling them to something hard or when his people are suffering, he's constantly saying, remember. Remember, I am the Lord your God, and I brought you out of Egypt, right? And he's saying, you have to remember your faithfulness by remembering the hard. and how I've been faithful through the deliverance. And mm-hmm. so I think that's the rejoicing. It's the recalling. It's the last time we moved, or see how God met us in this last change. Or I know when I was 10, I had a move from Illinois to New Jersey. That was just devastating. Two different cultures. It was fifth grade, you know, that prepubescent, everything about the move was really awful. Right. And going back and thinking about how the Lord was so faithful to me, and then reiterating, be able to tell that story for my children. There were some really hard days, but this is how the Lord showed up. And that's what I'm talking about. Recalling the Lord's faithfulness.
0: Well, and the other thing is those changes feel, it's like the first pimple on your face.
1: Yes.
0: It's devastating. And it's always going to be there. And mom, look at me. Look at what's happened to me. Right?
1: Yes, yes.
0: And somehow you got to convince that child, it'll be okay. Mm-hmm. There will be a day where that's gone and everything's okay.
1: Yes.
0: Right?
1: Yeah, absolutely.
0: And, you know, that's part of it. Everything's devastating, especially in the teen years.
1: Yes,
0: right?
1: For sure.
0: Nobody loves me. Yeah. Nobody cares about me. All those good things.
1: Yes. Mm-hmm.
2: Well, Darby, there's something that our viewers are seeing, our listeners are unaware, but you brought a little stuffed blue whale that is on the table.
0: That's a humpback.
2: Is it a humpback whale? Well, I don't know my whales very well, but tell us why. And this leads into, I think, some of the things we've talked about with regard to your books.
1: Yeah, one thing I think is so important for parents is to help make the Lord concrete, right? We're dealing with hard realities. And so I wanted to write a children's book that showcased the Lord's care. Mm. So this is little Mr. Wallace the whale, and he is our star in A Big Change Happened. And he faces a migration. He's happy where he is. He's in the warm seas, and he's with all his whale friends. And his mom comes to him one day and says, we have to move north. That's where the food is. We all got to go. And Wallace has a ton of questions. You know, will I be okay? Will I like it there? I don't even know what cold water is. And his mom just patiently shepherds him through this migration. She explains to him that the Lord is always with you. He always sees you. And the book is based on Psalm 139, which I think is just such great promises for children, right? Because it says explicitly, like, the Lord sees you. He knows when you stand, when you sit. Mm. He knows what's in your heart before you even speak it. He surrounds you, right? There's nowhere you can go. So, you know, Wallace dives high. He dives down to the depths of the sea, and his mom is telling him, the Lord is with you in your joys and with your sorrows. And just the idea that God writes your story, right? And so these are just the truths from Psalm 139 that I think are comforting. They can be told in a playful way through the book, but they really help a child by anchoring them, by knowing God's presence, right? He's the thing that isn't changing, but he's also with them in the change. Mm-hmm.
0: Darby, in addition to Psalm 139, it's so beautiful to think of our relationship with the Lord and our children's relationship with the Lord, and describing God with his presence as big, loving, that big hug that never ends. Mm. I mean, trying to get that into your 7, 8, 9-year-old's mind and soul about their relationship with the Lord, that's so important, right?
1: It is. And I think scripture uses a metaphor of the Lord taking us by the hand is a great, again, concrete place in scripture to show them that closeness. The Lord is that close. He's guiding. He's tender. He's right there. The idea of, you know, he's before us. He's behind us. He's all around us. And just, helping your children understand that is, it's.
0: And that can become, you know, it's a little hard because you're saying, you know, you don't see the Lord in that direct way. So to get your children to understand those scriptures that help reinforce God's presence, his knowledge of you, that he knit you together in your mother's womb, that's a good one.
1: Yeah.
0: You know, that God knew me then.
1: Yeah.
0: And, you know, he's got a plan for you. And those are all reassuring things for those children.
1: Yeah. And it's just even your story. I often say to my children, your story gets wrapped up in Jesus's larger redemptive story. So sometimes it's really important for us to talk about, where have we seen God this week? Where has he been on the move? Where haven't you seen him? Where do you need to ask him for help? And then over months, just reflecting on that of saying, where over time we see it, right? I didn't know, like when I walked into ballet, I was so nervous. But mom, this girl introduced herself to me. And that was a moment I knew God saw me because I was really nervous walking in the door.
0: Yeah, that's
1: just
0: so
1: having
0: good.
1: Those little micro conversations.
0: Isn't that good?
1: Yeah, it's so fun.
0: Well, Darby, this has been so good. Thank you for being with us.
1: My pleasure.
0: Yeah, and what great resources that you've provided here. The children's book, A Big Change Happened, and this booklet for parents, Helping Your Children with Change. You know, our goal is to equip moms and dads with resources just like this so you can become the best parent you can be. The book and the booklet are available for a gift of any amount. But would you consider becoming a monthly partner with Focus on the Family? And what that means is joining our Friends of Focus on the Family community. Gene and I support the ministry that way. You and Dina do as well. Mm-hmm. It's a commitment to help strengthen families in Christ all year long by being a monthly giver.
2: Yeah, and evidence of how that works is shared through this woman who wrote us and said, Focus on the Family has helped me become a strong mom and given me the strength and courage to stand by my true convictions, even when that wasn't the popular thing to do. Your encouragement and advice just keeps coming every day.
0: That's what happens when we work together. Parents feel empowered to raise healthy and happy kids, and who love the Lord, which is most important. And that's what your monthly pledge is paying for.
2: And this reminder for our friends that today is the last day that we're offering a special incentive for those who can give $30 a month to the ministry.
0: That's right. We've had fun with this campaign over the past several days, and this is the last day. 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It's called Jim's, but it's really John. But it's a 4-ounce packet of a special blend coffee that we use here in the studio as well.
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0: It's 7:28. Good morning, and thanks for listening to WAVA. I'm Tom Boone with a look at D.C. area weather. Sunny skies for most of the day, but cloudy conditions roll in late today, and then they're going to stick around with us all weekend long, with temperatures hovering around 90 all weekend. And then look out for rain starting late Sunday and then continuing into the first half of the work week. Right now, it's 70 degrees, and Grace to You with John MacArthur is next on WAVA.
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13: People are leaving the Word of God while affirming its truthfulness and chasing after all other kinds of things because they have the feeling that the Word can't meet their need, and that is a lie of the devil that has arisen because they've never really lived a biblical life. And they've never allowed, as Paul said to the Colossians, the Word of Christ to dwell in them richly.
14: Welcome to Grace to You with John MacArthur here on WAVA. If there's one thing that's true about modern man, it's that he loves technology. For every problem that comes along, he creates a new electronic device or prescription drug or surgical procedure to fix it. But how has man done with spiritual problems, the kind that computers and medicine can't touch? Can secular counseling really help people solve their toughest problems? When you're struggling with anxiety or depression or anger, or you're not sure about your purpose in life, where do you turn to for the answers you need? Today on Grace to You, John MacArthur shows you the one resource that can deliver and does deliver every time. John's study is called The Transforming Power of Scripture. And now here's John with today's lesson.
13: It seems to me that one of the most subtle and dangerous threats facing the Word of God is coming from within the category of evangelical Christianity, by people who claim to believe the Bible to be the Word of God, but betray a lack of trust in its sufficiency, and therein speak evil of the Word of God. And it has forced me to ask the question, is the Bible really sufficient for matters of spiritual life? Is it sufficient for the people of God and all of the necessary resources for the fullness of living in the will of God? Or do we need to concede that the Bible has some rather glaring limitations that can only be overcome by wisdom and technique developed by well-meaning people who want to help God out a little bit? Now, to answer the question of scriptural sufficiency, I want you to look with me at Psalm 19, what I believe to be the most concise and direct treatment of the sufficiency of Scripture in all of the Word of God. Now, to begin with, let's notice the sufficiency of Scripture, verses 7 through 9. Follow them as I read. The law of the Lord is perfect, converting the soul. The testimony of the Lord is sure, making wise the simple. The statutes of the Lord are right, rejoicing the heart. The commandment of the Lord is clear, enlightening the eyes. The fear of the Lord is clean, enduring forever. The judgments of the Lord are true and righteous altogether. Now, I want you to note for a moment the structure of those three verses. There are six lines of thought, and each of those six lines has three elements. It has a title for the Word of God, a characteristic of the Word of God, and a benefit of the Word of God. Number one, in verse 7, the law of the Lord is perfect, converting the soul. The Word of God, then, has the power of total transformation. It is so comprehensive that it can mold a soul, a living person, into precisely what God desires that person to be. And that begins at conversion. Secondly, the psalmist says, the testimony of the Lord is sure, making wise the simple. And he takes another step in building this tremendous, magnificent presentation of scriptural sufficiency. The Word of God can take a naive, inexperienced, undiscerning, uninformed, ignorant person and bring them to such wisdom that they can live out a godly life according to the will of God. Thirdly, would you notice verse 8 of Psalm 19? The statutes of the Lord are right, rejoicing the heart. Where does a believer go to find joy? Where does a believer go to find relief, happiness, deliverance from sorrow, anxiety, and depression? Where does a believer go? Where is the resource? The testimony of the psalmist is it's the Word. It is the Word that rejoices the heart. The Scripture is perfect enough to convert the soul, wise enough to make the simple profound, and able to make the sad joyful. Fourthly, you will notice at the end of verse 8, the commandment of the Lord is clear. The best translation is clear, enlightening the eyes. And he uses here the word commandment. Now, commandment is another way to look at Scripture. Yes, Scripture is precepts. Yes, it's instruction. Yes, it's testimony, but it is also divine decrees. And here we find the emphasis on authority, on the non-optional character of Scripture. The Bible is not full of a lot of suggestions. It is commandments, binding, authoritative commandments. This is what God requires. And for those who respond, there is blessing. For those who do not, there is judgment. And the Word of God, which comes to us as commandment from God, he says, is clear. That is to say, it's lucid. It's not mystifying. It's not confusing and puzzling. Oh, yes, there are obscure elements of it. But the Word of God in general, as read is clear. It's easy to see. It gives clear direction for life. The Old Testament says a wayfaring man, though he be a fool, need not err. It enlightens the darkness. When there is darkness in the world and you can't understand what's going on and you don't know why things are happening the way they are, the Word of God makes things clear. In contrast to the muddled, muddy musings of men who themselves are blind. To be able to see truth in this dark world, struggling to know what truth is, to be able to understand what is right and wrong, to be able to understand and be comforted in times when we can't comprehend what's happening, times like Job endured, all the knowledge of things not readily seen is revealed in the Word of God to the degree that our eyes can be sufficiently enlightened. What a wonderful truth. The Word of God is all the revelation we need. It is clear. It is easy to understand. It leaves no doubt as to necessary truth. Proverbs 6:23 says, the commandment is a lamp and teaching is light. And so we would ask the question, is the Bible so insufficient that it can't show us these things, that we have to depend on worldly wisdom? Do we have to go to men to ask them to explain what's happening? Do we need further revelation? Do we need psychoanalysis for spiritual problems? From sources that long have rejected Scripture as even a source of truth? Is the Bible so incomplete that we have to turn to science to explain origin, philosophy to explain life, and sociology to explain sin? No, all the light of life is in the Word of God. And again, I draw you to Psalm 119. Notice, please, verse 52. I remember thine ordinances of old, O Lord, and have comforted myself. In the midst of distress, I went back to the Word, and I was comforted. Notice verse 59. I thought on my ways and turned my feet unto thy testimonies. I looked at the way I was going and got back in line with you. In verse 81 to 83, we find an equally powerful testimony to the clarity of Scripture as it lightens the way. My soul faints for thy salvation, but I hope in thy word. Mine eyes fail for thy word, saying, when wilt thou comfort me? For I am become like a wineskin in the smoke, yet do I not forget thy statutes. When you can't see and everything is covered with smoke, as it were, you look to the word. Verse 86, all thy commandments are faithful. All thy commandments are trustworthy. Verse 92, unless thy law had been my delight, I should then have perished in mine affliction. Verse 105, thy word is a lamp to my feet, a light to my path. Verse 130, the entrance of thy words gives light. It gives understanding to the simple. Verse 140, thy word is very pure, therefore thy servant loves it. It is also, fifthly, verse 9, clean, enduring forever. And here he uses the term fear as a synonym for Holy Scripture. Why does he do that? Because the Holy Scripture intends to convey fear or the awesomeness of God, to bring about a reverential awe, to draw us to worship. It is used in the sense of what it seeks to produce. The Scripture intends to produce fear or awe or respect or worship to God, and so it is said to be the fear of the Lord. And since the habit of the human soul is to worship, the Scripture then instructs us who we are to worship and how we are to worship. And this Scripture, which instructs us in the worship of God, he says, is clean. Marvelous thought. The Word is so pure, hallowed, holy, separate from sin. Now, that's in contrast to the words of men. You can't always trust them. You can the Word of God. And consequently, you'll notice it endures forever. That is to say, you can follow it always. It's trustworthy all the time. It never changes. It's never altered. Doesn't matter what generation it is. And when I hear these people come along and say, well, the Bible isn't sophisticated enough for our high-tech society, they don't understand. The Bible is absolutely pure and without flaw and without error and without sin and therefore needs no updating and no editing and no refining. It is perfect. God forbid that we should believe that for a moment. The Word is adequate and sufficient as a clean word to clean the heart, to purge the heart. I call you to the testimony of the psalmist in Psalm 119. It's all right there. Psalm 119, starting in verse 3, and we could look at a lot of scriptures. Verse 2, rather. He says, blessed are they that keep thy testimonies and seek him with the whole heart. They also do no iniquity. They walk in his ways. People of the word are clean. People of the word are pure. Verses 9 to 11. Wherewithal shall a young man cleanse his way? How do you go about purifying your life? By having an inner healing? By having an encounter with somebody who can direct your problems because they've got some supernatural magical power? By calling on some contemporary science of the mind? No. By taking heed thereto according to thy word. With my whole heart have I sought thee. Oh, let me not wander from thy commandments. Thy word have I hidden in my heart, that I might not sin against thee. In verse 38, establish thy word unto thy servant, who is devoted to thy fear or worship. Fill me with the word. Verse 67, before I was afflicted, I went astray, but now I've kept thy word. The word and obedience going together. Verse 101, I have restrained my feet from every evil way, that I might keep thy word. Verse 172, my tongue shall speak of thy word, for all thy commandments are right, righteous. Listen, the word is sufficient for cleansing. It's sufficient for purifying the life. It is eternally relevant. It is all that is necessary for the cleansing of the soul. We do not need practitioners. We need the word of God. And lastly, and so importantly, he says in verse 9, the word called here the judgments or the ordinances of the Lord are true. And as a result, they are altogether righteous. The word ordinances means divine verdicts. Oh, what a statement. Do you know how hard it is for people in our society or in any part of the planet Earth to find truth? Do you know what a battle it is to discover truth? And we have the word that is true. The word of the Lord is true. It's always true. Therefore, it's always dependable, always relevant, always applicable. In contrast to the lies of men who are victims of their father, the lying devil himself, it is always true. Now notice the result of the truthfulness of Scripture in verse 9 is that it is altogether righteous. That is, it is totally right. And the idea of that phrase is to talk of its comprehensiveness. It is altogether righteous. There are no errors in it, yes, but more than that, it is a complete, comprehensive, sufficient source of truth. Are we to believe that we need more revelation? Are we to believe that we need more visions and words of prophecy? You see how ridiculous all of this is? The word of God is sufficient. It is true and absolutely comprehensive. And I draw you one more time to Psalm 119, verse 89. Let's start at verse 89. Forever, O Lord, thy word is settled in heaven. Marvelous statement to the sufficiency and the comprehensive completeness of Scripture. Verse 128, therefore I esteem all thy precepts concerning all things to be right, and I hate every false way. Verse 137, righteous art thou, O Lord, and upright are thy judgments. Verse 138, thy testimonies that thou hast commanded are righteous and very faithful, unchanging. Verse 142, thy righteousness is an everlasting righteousness, and thy law is the truth. Verse 151, thou art near, O Lord, and all thy commandments are truth. Verse 160, thy word is true from the beginning, and every one of thy righteous ordinances endures forever. Tremendous testimony. Utterly complete, comprehensive source of spiritual truth necessary for spiritual life and perfectly meeting all the spiritual needs of man. Secondly, I want you to see as a result of that the value of Scripture, the value of it. Look at verses 10 to 13. I'm only going to mention them, so listen carefully. It is so valuable as a comprehensive resource for life, unequaled in value because, number one, it provides the greatest possession. Verse 10, more to be desired than gold, yea, than much fine gold. Listen, the word of God is the greatest possession. To have the word of God is more valuable than all the precious metal. It is the source of the greatest possession. Secondly, the greatest pleasure. In verse 10, he says, sweeter also than honey in the honeycomb. Nothing is as sweet. Nothing is as pleasurable. Nothing is as enriching. Nothing is as personally meaningful. It brings the sweetest things of earth. What do you seek for? Where do you find your pleasure? I can honestly say to you, there's no pleasure in life like the pleasure and the joy, the lasting pleasure and lasting joy of hours spent in the Word of God. You see, the resolution of all of our problems is not a result of inadequacy of Scripture. It's the result of inadequate application of Scripture, inadequate diligent study of Scripture. Scripture is the greatest possession and the source of the greatest pleasure. Thirdly, it's the source of the greatest protection. Verse 11, moreover, by them is thy servant warned. It's a source of protection. In the face of temptation and sin and ignorance, we need the Word. It protects us. We hide it that we might not sin. And fourthly, it's the source of the greatest profit. For in keeping of its truths, there is great reward. The true reward is not here and now. The true reward is not positive confession, visualization of what you want right now. The true reward is the obedience to Scripture that brings about the glory to come. Instead of living for what we can amass here and now, like the Christian cultic preoccupation of health, wealth, and prosperity and immediate success, we need to know the blessedness of living for the eternal reward. The Scripture, yes, it is the one thing that gives us, without question, the greatest possession, the greatest pleasure, the greatest protection, the greatest profit, and fifthly, verses 12 and 13, the greatest purification. It is a purifier. Look at the response of the psalmist. Even as he is going through all of this, he says, who can understand his errors? In the midst of this kind of statement about Scripture, how can I ever understand why I sin, right? Why would I ever violate that which can transform me and make me wise and fill my heart with joy and enlighten my eyes and purify my heart and comprehensively supply all my resources? Why would I ever violate such truth? How can I understand that? And in looking into the Word, he cries out, oh, cleanse me from secret sins. Those are the ones that I don't plan and I don't premeditate. They're the hidden ones. And maybe I don't even remember to confess. And then he says, and keep me also from presumptuous sins. Those are the sins I see and premeditate and plan and know about, the arrogant sins. Keep me from the ones I don't know about, and keep me from the ones I do, and don't let those dominate me. Then I'll be upright and I'll be innocent from great transgression. Oh God, hold me back. The term great transgression is the idea of freeing oneself or breaking past a barrier, escaping the dominion of God, the realm of grace. So you can see that a look at the Scripture causes a backwash, a cry for purity in the heart. Yes, it is the source of the greatest purification. That little list ought to be something you keep somewhere. And when you study the Word of God and look at it, it'll remind you of what it'll do in your life. It is the greatest possession because it gives you that which is needed for every issue of life. It is a glorious wealth. It is the greatest pleasure. It fills your heart with joy in all circumstances. It is the greatest protection because it warns you. It is the greatest profit. It leads you to eternal reward, and the greatest purification. It cleanses the heart. The sufficiency of Scripture, the value of it, finally the commitment to it. What is the response to all of this? It comes in verse 14. As the psalmist cries out, and I trust you will from your heart, let the words of my mouth and the thoughts or meditation of my heart be acceptable in thy sight, O Lord, my strength and my redeemer. What he's saying is, oh God, may the things I think and the things I say be acceptable to you. Why? Because they're consistent with your what? Your word, your revelation. He's saying, make me a man of the word. Make my thoughts biblical. Make my words biblical. Keep me in the Word. That's the right commitment. I really believe that we're seeing sad things happen in the evangelical church today. People are leaving the Word of God while affirming its truthfulness and chasing after all other kinds of things because they have the feeling that the Word can't meet their need, and that is a lie of the devil that has arisen because they've never really lived a biblical life. And they've never really been noble like the Bereans who daily search the Scriptures. And they've never allowed, as Paul said to the Colossians, the Word of Christ to dwell in them richly. They've treated it in a cursory way and never enjoyed the power of its depths. And oh, how in this day we ought to call the Church of Christ back to a preoccupation that consumes them with the living Word of God. And let our message not be the message of the Bible plus the world, but let it be the message of the sufficiency of the Word of God alone.
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14: John's current study is called The Transforming Power of Scripture. Well, friend, as you think about the amazing resource that God has given us in His Word, you might be wondering, what are some practical first steps you can take to build a habit of Bible study and see the kind of transformation that John has been talking about? Well, here are some of John's thoughts on that.
7: You know, it's like anything else in life that's good and right and true. It's a discipline you have to cultivate. Self-discipline is not a particularly natural feature of fallen people, even those that have been redeemed. You know, our flesh tends toward ease and comfort and laziness. There are people certainly who overcome that, but how hard it seems sometimes for Christian people to develop the discipline it takes to enrich their souls to the glory of God and for their own usefulness and joy and fulfillment of God's purpose. We want to help you with that. We want to see your spiritual life cultivated. So I want to tell you about a devotional book called Remember and Return, subtitle Rekindling Your Love for the Savior. It's about loving Christ. It's a one-month meditation from Scripture focusing on the person of Christ and how you must love and obey Him. Great resource for anyone who wants to make sure his or her love for Christ hasn't become cold.
14: That's right, friend. If you want to build consistency in reading and studying God's Word, or if you felt your joy slipping away, or you've lost the passion you once had for Christ, let me encourage you to get a copy of Remember and Return. It will help you meditate on biblical truth and cultivate the kind of joy that can only be found in Christ. 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And if I could ask a favor, would you pray with us that God will use His truth to strengthen hearts and minds through this broadcast for His glory? That's the most important way you can partner with us. Pray for us. And thanks for doing that. Now for the entire Grace to You staff, I'm Phil Johnson. Watch Grace to You television this Sunday on DirecTV Channel 378. And then be back Monday as John MacArthur looks at some of the most compelling truths about Christ's sacrifice for sinners from a book written 700 years before Christ came to earth. It's another half hour of unleashing God's truth one verse at a time on Grace to You.
0: 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I'm Tom Boone. 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
16: With SRN News, I'm Rich Thomason in Washington. A ruling by Spain's Supreme Court, along with the policies of the socialist government, has unleashed a migrant invasion. Thousands of migrants, many of them young men from Morocco, flooding into the Spanish enclave of Ceuta. So far, 18 migrants have died trying to reach that Spanish territory. Fresh hopes for a path to peace in the Mideast. President Trump's multinational Board of Peace announcing a deal it would see Hamas disarm and Israel pull its forces back from Gaza. Cyber attacks on more than 30 water utilities in Minnesota earlier this week. The incident's under investigation. The death toll from the Japanese earthquake has risen. It's now up to 34. On Wall Street, stock futures pointing to a higher open later in the morning. The Dow futures up 292 points. NASDAQ futures 327 points higher. More details at srnnews.com.
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0: When we come across a difficult passage of Scripture, one that seems to have a number of different interpretations from credible theologians, how do we determine which interpretation is correct? Alistair Begg shares some biblical wisdom and fundamental principles as he wrestles with this dilemma today on Truth for Life.
1: Daniel chapter 9 and verse 20. While I was speaking and praying, confessing my sin and the sin of my people Israel, and presenting my plea before the Lord my God for the holy hill of my God, while I was speaking in prayer, the man Gabriel, whom I had seen in the vision at the first, came to me in swift flight at the time of the evening sacrifice. He made me understand, speaking with me and saying, O Daniel, I have now come out to give you insight and understanding. At the beginning of your pleas for mercy, a word went out, and I have come to tell it to you, for you are greatly loved. Therefore, consider the word and understand the vision. 70 weeks are decreed about your people and your holy city to finish the transgression, to put an end to sin, and to atone for iniquity, to bring in everlasting righteousness, to seal both vision and prophet, and to anoint a most holy place. Know, therefore, and understand that from the going out of the word to restore and build Jerusalem to the coming of an anointed one, a prince, there shall be 7 weeks. Then for 62 weeks it shall be built again with squares and moat, but in a troubled time. After the 62 weeks, an anointed one shall be cut off and shall have nothing. And the people of the prince who is to come shall destroy the city and the sanctuary. Its end shall come with a flood, and to the end there shall be war. Desolations are decreed. And he shall make a strong covenant with many for 1 week. And for half of the week he shall put an end to

Actually, this morning we were recognizing that fact, I think, to a man and a woman. We were struck by it, I think, not simply on a personal level, but also on a corporate level as a church. I believe that God's word to us was very, very clear. And necessarily so, because so much contemporary life challenges even the very notion. And that's why most of us are helped by reading old books, not solely old books, but certainly reading the Reformers and reading the Puritans. They help us with this kind of thing. The Reformers spoke of the importance of daily repentance, and the Puritans actually spoke of Christian maturity being expressed in a perpetual brokenheartedness, which of course just doesn't seem right in our day to day. But again, I encourage you as you go into the bookstore to look not only for the new stuff, but for some of the old stuff. And if you happen to fasten on Calvin, you will find that he's saying similar things. For example, when he comments on the Lord's Prayer and the phrase, "Forgive us our debts," he writes as follows: "For whom did Christ wish to use this petition? Surely all his disciples. If anyone thinks that he has no need of this form of prayer and confession of sin, let him depart from the school of Christ and enter into a herd of swine." Well, thank you for being so clear, John. That is, I think we got that perfectly well. And Daniel has confessed, as we've seen, the sins that had given rise to the desolation of the city and the temple. He recognizes that he is one, but he is part of a larger. And in the same way that we are too, at this point in history, we are part of the larger representation of the church in our world and certainly in our culture. And I think it's worth pondering which of us is prepared to confess the sins of our contemporary church and our own areas of neglect. You think about America tonight, or North America tonight. We have Canadians with us as well, I beg your pardon. As we think of North America tonight, and think of it as we have read history or experienced history, is it not true that we ought to bemoan the fact that many of the buildings that bear the name of Christ are in this moment dark, if not entirely empty? That the professions of repentance towards God and confession of sin is increasingly swallowed up in a man-centeredness, both in preaching and in praying and in singing. And if Daniel had occasion to stop in the midst of his day and confess the circumstances of the people of God 600 BC, it behooves us surely to take on that responsibility, not in a morbid way, but in a realistic way, so that we might pray that God will intervene as he did at that time. Now, the urgency of Daniel's appeal, and it was an urgent appeal, is more than matched, as we've seen, by the immediacy of the answer of God. Verse 20, "While I was speaking and praying." Again in verse 21, "While I was speaking in prayer." Now, this is an interesting point, and we're not going to belabor it, but it's almost as though he never managed to get his prayer out of his lips or off his heart before the answer was dispatched to him. It's a reminder that God hears prayer immediately. He answers in his time and in his own way. But there is no sense in which we can then say, well, Daniel caused this by his prayer. But nor is there any way that we can say the events unfolded absent Daniel's prayer. "While I was still speaking," he realized, recognized what the prophet says, "Before they call, I will answer. And while they are yet speaking, I will hear." He was aware of Psalm 139. "You know the words of my mouth before I speak them all together." And it is in light of that that God then dispatches his messenger, Gabriel, whom we've met before. Certainly back in chapter 8, "And I heard a man's voice, and it called, and Gabriel, make this man understand the vision." So here he is again. He is one of God's mighty ones, dispatched to do his bidding. On another occasion, we'll give thought to the nature of angelic activity.
not only as it is recorded in the Bible,

0: but as it is experienced in our world. And Gabriel is sent on a flying visit. In fact, verse 21 says, he came to me in swift flight, to inform Daniel that at the beginning of his plea, his word was heard, to tell him that he has come out to give him insight and understanding. Now, that in itself is quite remarkable, because you will remember that when we began our studies in Daniel, one of the things that marks Daniel as a man is that he has a peculiar measure of understanding, that God has given him understanding beyond his peers and the ability to see and interpret visions and dreams. But I guess you can never have enough understanding. And so Gabriel says, I've come, and God says, you're going to have a little bit more. Now, you will notice, too, if the text is open in front of you, that the gift of understanding does not negate the necessity of Daniel's engagement and consideration. That's the final phrase of verse 23. Therefore, says Gabriel, consider the word and understand the vision. Daniel's effort and God's enabling work in tandem. Now, that's not unique, again, to this book. Remember when we studied 2 Timothy, how Paul says to Timothy, Timothy, consider these things, and the Lord will give you insight. It is the Lord who gives the insight. It is Timothy who does the considering. It is God who dispatches the understanding and the wisdom. It is the responsibility of Daniel to pay attention to it. And so, to summarize that little section, the visit of Gabriel conveys at least these three things. Number one, he comes to tell Daniel, God hears you. God hears you. Secondly, God has sent me. That's the significance of him saying, I have now come out to give you insight and understanding. Come out from where? Come out from God's presence. Come out from God's dispatch box, if you like. Come out from the company of the mighty ones who do the bidding of God. I have come out to you. And thirdly, I'm here to tell you that you are greatly loved. You are greatly loved. If you think about it in the panorama of this whole context, that is quite remarkable, isn't it? Daniel, I know you've had quite a go of it with the lion's den and everything else that you've been through, but I'm here to tell you that God really, really loves you. He loves the whole world, but he loves you. You know, that's true of every child of God. You are really loved. You may not feel loved by the people around you. You may feel that you're despised by people around you, whether at work or in your home. But the word of God is that he loves you. The Son of God loved me. God loved me. He gave himself for me. Now, the wonderful thing about it is, and just this little note there at the end of verse 21, is you realize how much Daniel is the embodiment of the one to whom God looks. Remember Isaiah 66. This is the one to whom I will look, says the Lord. He who is humble and contrite in spirit, the one who trembles at my word. And Daniel embodies that. And so, if you like, the blessing of heaven is tied in some measure to the life of Daniel lived here in this context. And the very fact that Daniel records that the flying visit of Gabriel came at the time of the evening sacrifice tells us something about Daniel. When had he last been at the evening sacrifice? He hadn't been at the evening sacrifice since he had been snatched up from his home in Jerusalem. There had been no evening sacrifice. There was no place to go. They lived entirely separated from all of that. And yet Daniel says, when the angel came, he came about 3 o'clock in the afternoon. What does that tell you about Daniel? It tells me this, that you can take Daniel out of Jerusalem, but you can't take Jerusalem out of Daniel. That his life lived as an alien was calibrated by the reality of all that was his in God and with God in the celebration of the people of God. And it is in that context that Daniel then is called to consideration and to understanding. I'm sure Daniel would not have said this, but if I had been Daniel, I would have said to the angel Gabriel, after he gave me this, could you hang on just a minute, because I'm not sure I got it the first time. Or when he said, therefore, I'm here to give you insight and understanding, and you should just consider these things. I might have said, well, that's easy enough for you to say. Because what he then says and gives to Daniel is a remarkable little piece, isn't it? I mean, some of you have read it again this afternoon in the hope of discovering what it means. And so it's time for us to descend into the abyss. Here we are. One commentator says that the history of the exegesis of the 70 weeks is the dismal swamp of Old Testament study. In fact, having spent a long time now in this little section, I have begun to think very differently about the 70s when people mention them. It's taken on a whole new thought for me. These 70s have been chasing me down for some days now. These verses, 24 to 27, are the most difficult in the entire text. Commentators agree that they are the most difficult in the entire text. That is the only thing that commentators agree on. They agree that these verses are really difficult. At the same time, they certainly do not agree on the right way to understand them. And I, having dealt with this for some considerable time now, have found, to my great surprise and at times discouragement, that I am disagreeing with the interpretation of these verses, interpretations done by my closest friends, whom I admire greatly. And then I'm encouraged by the fact that my closest friends disagree with each other. And then I realized that I actually disagree with myself. I don't say that for fun. I say that to be very, very honest with you. Let me remind you again of the Westminster Confession. Not all parts of the Bible are equally understandable, says the Confession. But all that is necessary for our understanding of salvation is made perfectly plain in the Scriptures. And so when we come to a passage like this, it would be relatively easy for me, but laborious for you, tedious for you, and really a miserable exercise, for me to start now and rehearse for you the plethora of ways in which this section of the Old Testament is understood and explained. Many commentaries, to their shame, spend far more on these four verses than they do on the first 23 verses. And many people view these verses with such emphasis that as soon as you say what you believe about them, you will either be included in their will or removed from it immediately. Now, if you think about it, that's a very strange way to operate. But you're saying to me, well, I'm not so sure that it would be so tedious. Well, let me give you just a little flavor of some of the material that I was reading this week, where one of the questions that is obviously raised is, what are these sevens? Are the sevens weeks, or are the sevens weeks of years? And are these sevens and this 70 to be understood in symbolic terms, or are they to be understood in literal terms? It's a very important question. And in fact, if you want to continue, you can ask a number of other questions. Is the anointed one, referenced in verse 25, the same as the anointed one, referenced in verse 26? And so we can go on through the whole thing. But certain people, in order to help, get into it in great detail. This is the kind of place where I finally said, oh no, I don't want to do this anymore. Here is somebody in a section in his commentary entitled, Do the Math. Now, this person obviously believes that you can understand this in a very, very literalistic way. And so I'll stop off in a moment, but let me give you a flavor of it. So I'm trying hard to understand this. From the first of Nisan, 444 BC, to the first of Nisan, AD 33, there are apparently 476 years of 365 days, or 173,740 days. From the 4th of March to the 29th of March, there are 24 more days. If you add to this 116 days for leap years, and the total number of actual days between the decree to rebuild Jerusalem and Christ's death is 173,880 days. Who cares right now, right? Okay. But hang on. After this comes an undefined gap of time, a break in the prophecy. Who says? Until the final last week, which is described in more detail in the book of Revelation. Gabriel spoke of 69-year weeks, or 483 years. Get this. Using a stylized, prophetic, 360-day year, this multiplies out to 483 times 360, which is 173,880. And guess what? That's the number we're looking for. Now, do you really think that this passage of Scripture, that it would have occurred for a moment to Daniel to sit down and try and do this kind of algorithmic mechanism? And how good do you think he would have been at it? Because this was given to Daniel. This was given to Daniel by the visit of a flying angel, so that he would understand. So that he would understand. And so that we, when we read it, would understand as well. Ralph Davis, who's a good friend of ours, makes this humorous but helpful observation. He says, when you take this kind of thing and you ask yourself, what does this all mean? He says, it means this, that if you're driving home late at night and tune into the prophecy hour on your radio and hear the preacher refer to, quotes, what is perfectly clear in Daniel's 70 weeks prophecy, you may know with a certainty that he hasn't read the text carefully. Because the longer you go at it, the more daunting it becomes. This is a brief passage, and this is an obscure passage. And therefore, when we come to something like this, it is imperative that we don't disengage from our normal principle of interpretation. A fundamental principle is as follows, that we should understand and interpret what is unclear in light of what is clear, and not the other way around. So you don't start with an obscure, tiny passage of the Bible or of a book, and then try and understand the book in light of that little passage. You take that within the overarching framework of the book, within the framework of apocalyptic literature, within the context of God's revelation, and within the awareness of the fact that God is not playing hide and seek with himself or with his wisdom when he gives to us his word. For if the main things are the plain things, then clearly, in these verses, we're not dealing with foundational blocks of biblical theology. What I'm about to now unfold for you will annoy some, disappoint others, confuse many, and perhaps encourage a few. Remember, it is the Word of God which is absolutely true and absolutely sufficient and absolutely right, and not the preacher's interpretation of it. It is the Word of God which is authoritative, and parts of the Word of God leave us with our hands over our mouths, and our unwillingness to end up in that position perhaps says more about our pride than it does about our desire to fully comprehend its truth.
1: Listening to Alistair Begg on Truth for Life. We'll hear the conclusion of this message on Monday. Alistair mentioned today how he is often helped in his Bible study by reading the old books, especially those of the Reformers or the Puritans, who emphasized the importance of daily repentance and maturing in faith. And that's exactly what we're featuring today, a set of two books written by 17th century Puritan minister and author John Flavel. They're titled Christ and His Threefold Office and Christ Humbled Yet Exalted. These books will give you a deeper understanding of who Jesus is, how he secured our salvation, and the many roles he plays in a Christian's life, why he is the foundation of true joy. Both of these books have been edited to update the language and to make them easier to understand, but the text remains compelling and biblically sound. 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On Monday, we'll learn why the only true biblical pilgrimage to the Holy Land is to go to Jesus. 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
2: 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I'm Tom Boone with a look at D.C. area weather. Sunny skies for most of the day, but cloudy conditions roll in late in the day, and then they'll stick around with us with temperatures hovering around 90 all weekend. And then look out for rain starting late Sunday and continuing for the first half of the work week. Currently, it's 75 degrees, and In Touch is up next on WAVA.
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6: 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So far, WAVA listeners have helped provide emergency relief for 300 families who were driven from their homes because of their faith in Christ. But tonight, 300 more families are still waiting. Imagine being forced to flee with only the clothes on your back, wondering how you'll feed your children, where you'll sleep, or how you'll survive. 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
8: Our intimate relationships should be with those who know our Master, who follow the principles of the Word of God, because that's who we are. And to act otherwise or to link up otherwise with someone intimate in some fashion who is not a believer is to do what? Is to bring a whole different philosophy of life into your life and try to mix darkness and light, trying to mix the principles of Satan with the principles of Christ. They won't work.
9: Our world is corrupted by sin, and the believer who isn't careful can quickly become contaminated. 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
8: Now the question is, how do we live clean in a dirty world? Well, Paul gives us, I believe, 3 steps here, 3 principles, 3 things that are so very, very important. And I want you to jot them down. I'm going to ask you about them in a few moments. But the first one is this. When we ask the question, how do we live clean in a dirty world? The basic foundation truth is this. And that is that we as believers must recognize that our true nature is different from that of the world. Our true nature is different from that of the world. We don't have the same nature that the world has. That is the society in which we live. It's different. When you and I trusted Jesus Christ as our personal Savior, Christ came into our life to live. And the Bible says He gave us a new nature. Therefore, we are expected to act differently, talk differently than we did before we became a Christian. And so therefore, if we have a new nature, we can expect to live differently than the world lives. And so what Paul is saying here is, he says, don't be bound, don't be a part of, don't get intimately involved in these situations and circumstances and things and organizations, because they don't fit who we are. And as the children of God, as the children of God, we are to separate ourselves from them. Now that's number one. Number two, listen to what he says. He says, develop personal relationships wisely. That's what he's implying. Look, if you will, in the 17th verse. He says, therefore, come out from among their midst and be separate, says the Lord, and do not touch what is unclean. And I will welcome you, and I will be a father to you, and you shall be sons and daughters to me, says the Lord Almighty. Now, he's made a very strong statement here when he says, do not be bound together. Don't link yourself up with those things that would cause you to begin to drift and to begin to act like you are no longer a child of God. Now, when he says, and when I say here, develop personal relationships wisely, for the simple reason, all of us have relationships, and we'll have relationships all of our life. But the question is, what kind of relationships do we develop? And what Paul is giving us here is a principle, and that is, our intimate relationships should be with those who know our Master, who follow the principles of the Word of God, because that's who we are. And to act otherwise or to link up otherwise with someone intimately in some fashion who is not a believer is to do what? Is to bring a whole different philosophy of life into your life and try to mix darkness and light, trying to mix the principles of Satan with the principles of Christ, trying to mix things that don't mix and make them mix and they don't mix and they won't mix and therefore they won't work. You say, well, I've got friends who are lost and I just can't walk away from their friends. I haven't finished. But listen to what he says. You see, he knows us so well. This is why he said this. Verse 17, therefore, come out from among the midst of them and separate yourself and don't touch unclean things. He said the most powerful thing he could say, the most needed thing God could possibly have said. He said it right then. He said, and I will welcome you and I will be a father to you and you shall be sons and daughters to me, says the Lord God. Now, here's what he's saying. If you walk faithfully before me and you live a clean life, you may have to walk away from some friends. You may have to walk away from some people who want you to indulge in, who want you to go with them, so and so. And if you don't, what do? They turn away. That's why he said this. This is so precious. Listen, he said, I'll welcome you. So remember this. Whoever turns away from you, listen, you're walking one direction and you have to turn away from them. When you turn around, you know what you're going to do? You're going to walk right into the arms of Jesus. He's the best friend you'll ever have. He'll meet every single need you'll ever possibly have. He's that kind of God. So sometimes it means you have to walk away. What he's stating here is this. Here's the general principle. The general principle is this. Because we have a new nature, because we're sons and daughters of God, and because we're walking in one direction, the world's going in another, and because what we believe doesn't match what they believe, because our whole perspective on life is different, we're thinking in terms of eternal values, not temporal values, and because we have an entirely different master to whom we have offered ourselves and yielded ourselves as Lord, he says, we have to be very, very wise. And what he's doing, he's stating this principle. And that is, don't get involved in a situation or a circumstance or relationship with unbelievers in a fashion that causes you to contradict by your behavior and by your attitudes the very things that you stand for and the things that you live by. Now, let me tell you what Paul's not saying. He is not saying don't have any contact with unbelievers. Now, some of you may walk out of here or you may say, well, you know, I heard Stanley the other day, and he said that you're not to have any relationship with unbelievers. I didn't say that. Now, I'm going to show you why I didn't say it in a moment. I didn't say that. Nowhere does the Bible say, don't have anything to do with unbelievers. It doesn't say that. How in the world would Jesus say, go into all the world and preach the gospel to all creatures, if he didn't mean for us to have relationships with lost people? Because oftentimes it's developing a relationship with the lost person whereby they understand what we believe and who we are and why we act the way we act that brings them to the point of wanting Christ. So we're not talking about cutting off all relationships. We're not talking about cutting out all contact. Now, what is he saying to us? He's not saying that you and I should not have any relationship with people who are lost. I mean wicked and as vile as the devil. Why? Because, listen, you and I may be the only hope that person has for Christ. It is a matter of not being contaminated with them, not having contact. And so that's why we have to work diligently at keeping clean in a dirty world. And these folks who say, well, you got to join them to win them. The Bible nowhere says that. Somebody says, well, but Paul says, I must be all things to all people in order to win some. Being all things to all people does not mean indulging in what they indulge in and acting like I believe what I don't believe. But rather, understanding where they are. Keeping clean in a dirty world says sometimes I have to walk away. And walking away is, listen, not for the purpose of priding myself that I'm better than, but for the purpose of separating myself so that I can be the kind of godly witness that my separation from this does not mean that I don't care about you. It must be done wisely, in love, concerned always about the other person. The very purpose of coming to church is to do what? Is to worship the living God, to learn his ways, to understand the truths of God, to let him convict us and persuade us and to encourage our hearts, to remind us that the power of the Holy Spirit is available within us so that we leave this building, we go out in the world like salt and light, making a difference in a world of darkness. And when you walk into a room that is full of people who are lost in sin, when you walk in, that room brightens up. It doesn't make any difference what they think. What they say, when you walk in, it brightens up. We're to be wise about our relationships. When we walk into darkened rooms, dark in business, dark in organizations, whatever it may be. We are to shine. We are to shine for the kingdom of God. But there's some things he will say to us, not that relationship, don't touch that thing, don't be a part of that. And if we're going to live clean in a dirty world, we just have to make some hard decisions. And the problem today is this. There's so many Christians and so many churches teaching things. Listen, just make it easy. There's not one single verse in the Word of God that says living the Christian life is easy. And the dirtier this world becomes, the more evil it becomes, the more difficult it is going to be for us to walk holy before Almighty God. But listen, the more difficult it becomes, the more valuable every single child of God becomes to God himself. We are his lights. We are the walking witness. Christ is living on the inside of us. If Christ is living on the inside of you and they want you to shut up from your witness, what they're trying to do is to shut God up. They don't want to hear God coming out of you. They don't want to hear God in your life. But my friends, you just keep on talking. Keep on telling the truth. Keep on sharing the faith and keep on living godly before them no matter what. And you know what? Ultimately, you will conquer or they will pay a horrible price for eternity. And that's why it's worth all of our time, all of our effort, all of our energy, all the criticism, everything it takes in order for us to bear witness to the glory of God. So you see, we're not talking about isolation. There's not a single verse in the scripture that says we are to be isolationist. He says, go into all the world and preach the gospel of every creature. That means the missionaries we're sending out to other countries who have all kinds of idols. Suppose they said, they walked into some person's home, I'm a Christian. I hate all idolatry. I hate all other religions. All other religions are anathema. We want you to receive Jesus. What a joke. They meet him across their backyards and they begin to talk. And that person sees something in this person they've never seen before. They hear something they've never heard before. And what happens? Before long, that saint of God begins to draw that person who is lost into the light. And when they get them into the light and the Spirit of God works in their heart and brings about conviction of sin and the reality, the truth of who the one true God is, they've won them to Christ, not because they became like them, but because they shined before them, clean in the eyes of God and clean before that person. We all get dirty. And therefore, that's why he said, in order to live clean in a dirty world, this is what's necessary. You have to remember who you are, that you have a different nature. And secondly, that you develop wise relationships. The third thing, look at this. And the third thing is all wrapped up in the first verse of the seventh chapter. He says, therefore, having these promises, beloved, let us cleanse ourselves from all defilement of flesh and spirit, perfecting holiness in the fear of God. Now, what in the world is he saying? Don't be bound. Look at all the contrast he mentions here. God says, I'm going to be with you. I'm going to be waiting when your friends turn you away. He says, I'm going to be your father. He said, on the basis of all this. Now, notice what he says. He didn't say, you all. He said, let us cleanse ourselves. Paul never puts himself above other people as being sinless. There's no such thing as a sinless person. We're talking about all of us living in a dirty world and attempting to keep clean. Now, he says, this is the third way. Not only to develop and realize who I am with a new nature, but second, developing wise relationships. But thirdly, he says, here's something that's very important. And that is assuming personal responsibility for dealing with sin in our life. That's the third step. If I don't assume personal responsibility for sin in my life, I'm going to blame it on somebody else or blame it on God. Now, how does this happen? Well, notice what he says. He says, cleanse let us cleanse ourselves. Somebody says, well, wait a minute. Doesn't 1 John 1:7 say we're to walk in the light as he is in the light and the blood of Jesus Christ, his son, cleanses us from all sin? Correct. That is, all cleansing and forgiveness is from God. That is, that's the cleansing that has made us holy. But I also, and you also have a responsibility on a daily basis for dealing with those actions and those attitudes that are ungodly. Now, let's explain something. We're talking about sanctification. Sanctification is not just some biblical theological word that we should ignore. Sanctification means this, a very important word in the Bible. Sanctification means this, that God, when he sanctifies something or someone, sets that person apart unto himself for himself. Every single one of us who was saved by the grace of God, we were sanctified in that moment. God did what? He set us apart as his own. We are bought with a price. We've become the children of God. He's our heavenly Father, so we're sanctified. Sanctification is a position. It is the position of being owned by God. It is the position of being made holy by God. That is our position. We are saints in the eyes of God. Now, On a day-to-day basis, I have a responsibility. What is that responsibility? He says, cleanse yourselves. Now, what does he mean by that? Well, what's involved in cleansing? Two things, confession and repentance. Confession simply means that I agree with God about what he says, about what I did or what I thought or what I felt. Repentance is not only confessing and understanding that, but repentance says on the basis that I understand what he believes about this, I'm going to have a change of mind. I don't want that in my life because it doesn't fit me. Therefore, repentance is a change of mind, a change of heart, and a change of conduct on the basis of the fact that we agree with God that this does not fit who we are. So now listen carefully. Confession is what we usually put the emphasis on. But the truth is, just telling God about it is not enough. Because you see, if you keep on doing the same old thing over and over and over again, you're just telling God, telling God, telling God, telling God. I'm sure he must get tired of having us tell him the same thing over and over again. Repentance means that not only do I tell him about it, but repentance says, that doesn't fit, and because it doesn't fit, I'm going to do something about it. That is my responsibility to walk away from what is not of God. It isn't enough just to tell him. If I'm going to keep clean in a dirty world, I have my responsibility. His responsibility, forgiveness and cleansing. My responsibility, dealing with sin by confession and genuine repentance before God. Now, let me ask you a question. How often should you cleanse yourselves spiritually? When you sin against God, the Spirit of God, if you're a believer, that quickly, you know that wasn't right. What you said, what you thought wasn't right. So the conviction comes instantly. So think about this. If you say, well, I deal with sin every night before I go to bed. Let me ask you a question. Does the Holy Spirit only convict you of sin before you go to bed? Does he wait till the nighttime to say, okay, let's look at your account for today. This morning at 7 o'clock, you blew your lid bad. Or at your business today, here's what happened. No, he convicts us immediately. When should repentance and confession be exercised? Immediately. Listen, when I'm dirty, I need to deal with the dirt. Not wait at nighttime and because you know what? Isn't it amazing how we can forget some things? It's real convenient to forget the dirt. Or brushing under the rug. And I can remember when I was a kid growing up, my mom on one occasion had me cleaning up and I was pretty small. And she said, you know, the dustpan is over here. So when you finish, you just take it and take it outside. So my mom was gone. So had linoleum rugs. And I thought, well, I just lifted up that rug, shoved that stuff right under there. And I thought that takes care of that. Well, it was over there next to the refrigerator. And so when my mom came back, of all the places, she walked right across that spot. She said, what's that? She raised it up, and there was my dirt. You know I never did that again? Because somehow I thought my mom had this real evil eye that she could look right through that rug and see all the places I dirtied up. What does God want us to do? He wants us to deal with it. He says, cleanse yourself. Don't try to forget it. Don't try to act like it's not there. He says, cleanse yourselves of these things. Now watch this. He says, of the flesh and of the spirit. Now watch this. Usually, on almost every occasion, Paul uses the term flesh to speak about our naturalness. That is, all of us who are saved, we still have the capacity to sin. And we can still be tempted. And so, when we yield to temptation, what are we doing? We are yielding to that naturalness about us. We still have those five senses. And so that's what he's referring to. But on this occasion, what he's referring to are sins of the body, shall we say, physically, outwardly, and inwardly. He's talking about the total personality. Cleanse yourselves of flesh and spirit. So when you think in terms of, say, flesh, like drunkenness or murder or fornication or whatever it might be, or in spirit, pride and arrogance and rebellion and jealousy, whatever it might be, he says, cleanse yourselves of those things. And so while God is in the process of always cleansing us through his blood, we have a responsibility in this dirty world in which we live to deal with those things that don't fit who we are. We're not talking about good conduct and doing the right thing in order to become holy, but because that is our position, that's because of who we are. What he's saying here is, cleanse yourselves of these things so that he who is within you, Christ, he will be more evident. He will be more exhibited. He will be more clear to those who are watching and looking at your life. So we're not cleansing ourselves in order to get forgiven. We're not cleansing ourselves in order to get holy. We are cleansing ourselves and we are taking a spiritual bath continually in order to so remain so clean in the eyes of God that the very person of Jesus Christ who indwells us will be evident and seen by those people around us. How do we live clean in a dirty world? Here's how we live it. We recognize and acknowledge we have a whole different nature in the world in which we live. Our environment's different. Secondly, we choose godly relationships. We are wise in our relationships, the persons, businesses, things, whatever. And thirdly, we assume personal responsibility for our sins. And we deal with them on a daily basis. And we deal with them when they happen in order that not to be saved, but because we are. Not to become children of God, but because we are. Not to become a saint, but because we are one. We deal with those things that would hinder our relationship, our enjoyment of God, and our relationship and our influence upon people who do not know Jesus Christ as their Savior. How do you keep clean the dirty world? The Spirit of God convicting, revealing, enabling us. Always there to forgive. Always there to make it a reality.
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9: 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The worst thing we can do in a crisis is panic. Thankfully, believers have the means to keep calm in stressful situations. Here's a moment with Charles Stanley.
13: I think the primary way we can do that is simply this, to keep our focus on God. Sometimes that's very, very difficult when you're hurting, if there's emotional pain or physical pain. But there's something about keeping your focus on Him. And what happens is, it's like God keeps reminding us of His promises. I'm with you in this. I'm going to take you through this. For me, that's how I make it through. I just have to keep my focus on Him, saying, God, here's what you said. Here's what you've done in the past. Here's what you've done for your servants in the past. I'm trusting you. I don't feel like it. I don't like it. I'd like to walk away. I'd like to escape. I'm going to trust you. And wherever you are and whoever you are, and whatever's going on in your life, let me just remind you of this. He is there. Sometimes He's only there. And that is, there's not anyone else. But God knows how to make Himself so real and so intimate and so absolutely present that sometimes we don't need anybody else. We just need to be aware of His presence. And that's why it's so important that you and I live a godly life, Learn to walk in His presence every day. So when these times come, when it looks like the world has lost us totally, we still know that He's there and that He's there to bring us through the difficult and hardship and trial, no matter what it is. And that's my prayer for you.
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2: 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I'm Tom Boone. Coming up in 30 minutes, Dr. Tony Evans says, he explains the difference between being a reservoir and a conduit as we move from detours into destiny. He'll explain more and probably much better than I can. 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
19: SRN News, I'm Rich Thomason in Washington. President Trump has announced an agreement it would see Hamas lay down its arms in Gaza while Israel would pull back its troops. So far, there's been no comment on that proposal from Israel. No reports of any problems with water quality among customers of more than 30 Minnesota water utilities hit by cyber attacks earlier in the week. The culprit or culprits remains unknown. President Trump says time to get non-English-speaking illegal alien truckers off of America's highways. He says they're to blame for numerous deaths and injuries on the roads. The president announcing the Freedom Haulers Initiative. The aim is to encourage veterans with experience driving big military vehicles to consider trucking as a career. And the president may withdraw the attorney general nomination of Todd Blanche until after the midterm elections. The Dow futures up 241 points. This is SRN News.
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20: No human being was created to be worshipped. It doesn't work well when you try to live that way. If you get married to be worshipped, you are going to have a miserable marriage. If you have kids so that you think you're going to be worshipped, you're going to be miserable parents. Right? If you walk around in your job and hope that you're worshipped, you're never going to be fulfilled. And even in those famous positions where we look to people and say, oh, that's so awesome. Everybody knows them. And oh, look, I'm going to give them my glory. Those people cannot be satisfied from what they're receiving. They weren't created for that. But you were created to worship. You were created to give God your greatest allegiance. And your greatest satisfaction is found when you're worshiping Him, the one who's worthy of your worship, the one who has all authority. And notice what else about this name. Notice what it says in verse 8, quoting Psalm 45:6. It says, but of the Son, He says, your throne, O God, is forever and ever. And the righteous scepter is the scepter of His kingdom. You have loved righteousness and hated lawlessness. Therefore, God, your God, has anointed you with the oil of gladness above your companions. Not only is He worthy of worship, not only does He have all authority, He's righteous. His character is unchanging. It's who He is. He's a righteous God. He loves what is right and He hates what is wrong. And He's no respecter of persons. And this is so incredible for us when we think about, well, what benefit is this to me? I mean, I get the name that I've been given a new name, but what about this essence? I don't have that. I'm not called to be worshipped. I don't have all authority. I don't have all righteousness. Here's the truth. If you've been born again by the Spirit of God through repentance and faith, you've been given a new nature. You've been given a new essence. 2 Corinthians 5:17 says, therefore, if anyone is in Christ, he is a new creation, a new essence with a new nature. Old things have passed away. Behold, all things have been made new. Galatians 2:20, I've been crucified with Christ. It's no longer I who live, but Christ who lives in me. The life I live by faith, I live by flesh in the Son of God who loved me and gave Himself for me. Christ is in me. It's Christ in me, the hope of glory. You say, well, what does worship, authority, and righteousness have to do with me? Great. If you've been given a new nature by Christ, God gave you the ability to worship. When you worship, you have the power to defeat everything that comes your way. Worship is a weapon. Worship is not gathering together and singing songs. Worship is giving your allegiance to the Lord Jesus Christ in every way. Worship is saying, I'm needy and God, I'm dependent. Worship is saying, I need your help in this situation. Worship is singing to God unreservedly. It's raising your hands. It's clapping. It's celebrating who he is. It could be kneeling. It could be laying on the ground. It could be crying tears. It's giving him allegiance because where you are weak, there he is strong. Right? That's worship. God always brings us through situations we can't handle so that we'll learn these things. Some of us are like, yeah, I should probably go to church. No. Of course you should be at church. You should learn to worship. Worship is essential for what you're doing. Well, what about authority? If worship gives you the power to defeat demons, authority gives

I know for certain that Christ has authority, and I'm in Christ, and I have authority over all those things too, through Christ. And then what about righteousness? Well, I don't have righteousness, but the Bible tells me that I am righteous because when I trusted Christ, he clothed me in his righteousness, so I am righteous. And it's not a work of my own, it's what Christ did for me. And if worship's the power to defeat demons and authority's the power over demons, then righteousness is the power to deliver from demons. When I walk in righteousness and I walk in purity and I walk in truth, I unleash the Spirit of God to do more in and through me than ever before. Friends, Jesus Christ has a greater essence, a greater nature, a greater character than anyone you could ever study or anyone you could ever be around. And if you peel back the curtain and you begin to look at who he is, you'll realize he's worthy of all your life. That's why for some people, like, well, I don't really go to church anymore. I just study Jesus. All you're telling me is you're getting your tail kicked by the enemy. Because if you're not worshiping the Lord in community and you're not seeking his authority and living the way he wants you to do, and you're not experiencing his presence among you in community, you're not experiencing Jesus to the full. Friends, I love our church. I love that we worship the Lord. I love that we hear the word of God. I love that we seek him in prayer. I love that we share the gospel. I love all that, but there's other measures and steps even beyond that, that not only does he want to let you experience him on a weekend, he wants to set you free from your sin. He wants to heal you from disease. He wants to do things in your life that even as I'm talking about it, you hear the enemy say, not you, man, this is kind of getting freaky. Here's why. Because he wants you to live in bondage for the rest of your life and just eke by and get saved if you're saved. Jesus wants you to have the fullness of everything he designed for you. Isn't that awesome? Jesus Christ has a greater name. Jesus Christ possesses a greater essence. Jesus Christ also possesses greater responsibility. Greater responsibility. Notice this in verse 10. It says, and you, Lord, in the beginning, laid the foundation of the earth, and the heavens are the works of your hands. They will perish, but you remain, and they will all become old like a garment. This is Psalm 102, I'm quoting. And like a mantle, you will roll them up. Like a garment, they will also be changed, but you are the same, and your years will not come to an end. Do you hear some truths about who this Jesus is? What gives him ultimate responsibility? Well, if he's created the world, that means before anything existed that he had to be here. It means this. Here's why he has a greater name. Jesus Christ is eternal, and there is no other one who is. Only our God is eternal. There's never a time that the second person of the Trinity did not exist. He's always existed. Father, Son, and Spirit have always existed. You say, well, if the Father begot the Son, then wasn't there like a split second in time where the Son didn't exist and then God created him? No. He's of the same essence as the Father. If the Father is eternal, he can beget that which is eternal. The Father, Son, and Holy Spirit have always been eternal in community perfectly forever. That's who he is. That's who our Godhead is. Father, Son, and Holy Spirit. Right? So Jesus Christ is eternal. When we read about this God-man Jesus in the New Testament, we're reading about the one who's always existed. We're reading about the one who the scriptures testify to. I mean, he's unlike anyone else. He's eternal. And what else do we know about him? He's the creator. He created all things. I talked to you last week about my art projects. I mean, the way Jesus creates, he spoke. Boom, there it was. I mean, just once in my childhood, I would have liked to say, Lord, create a piece of art and go. I mean, even if it was like a bad picture, it would have been great, right? I mean, everything God creates and the beauty you see and the mountains you see and the planets and the stars and the sun and the universe that you look through a telescope, all the way down to the most finite atom and all the different parts of the body and everything that you see, he created it all. And when we see it, we should say, glory. And God would say back to us, yeah, and you're looking at my fallen creation. You should have seen it before. And wait for what's coming, because no eye has seen, no ear has heard, no mind has conceived what God has prepared for those who love him. You think it's good now? Wait till you see what's coming. That's what our God would say. Amen? He's the creator. He's eternal. And he's also like this. Notice what it says at the end of verse 12. But you are the same. The heavens and earth will pass away, but your word will never pass away. I mean, sometimes we're around people and they're good, but people are people. I mean, sometimes even in our best intentions, we let people down. Sometimes even when we're trying to do the right thing, we do the wrong thing. Sometimes we wonder when we're working with somebody or for somebody, how are they going to handle that? Is that really going to work out? Are they going to really be true to their word or not? Let me tell you something about Jesus. He's the same yesterday, today, and forever.
Every day you wake up, like, I wonder if he's still

0: is merciful. Yes. I wonder if he still is forgiving. Absolutely. I wonder if he still is in control as he was when I went to bed. For sure he is. He never, ever changes. The theological word is immutable. Immutable means unchanging. Our God does not change.
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0: Every day you wake up, like, I wonder if he still is merciful. Yes! I wonder if he still is forgiving. Absolutely. I wonder if he still is in control as he was when I went to bed. For sure he is. He never, ever changes. The theological word is immutable. Immutable means unchanging. Our God does not change. That's why when you read the Bible from Genesis through the end of Revelation, you'll see that he's always been the same. And when I hear people say, well, he's not like that now, but he was back in the book of Acts, they're wrong. Because the Bible says he has not changed. God is still at work. God still wants to do the things that he's always wanted to do. That's who our God is. He's alive. He didn't invite you to church today so you could sit there and go home and feel better about yourself. He invited you here so you could experience the eternal, living God in your soul and be transformed and changed. Isn't that awesome? That's who our God is. He's got greater responsibility. His unchangeability, his immutability is beautiful. You say, well, what does that have to do with me? I mean, he's got all responsibility. He's the creator. He's eternal. I'm not. But I'm here to tell you, when you're in Christ, you have a greater responsibility too. Once you come to Christ, you've got a greater responsibility than you ever had before you came to know Christ. Because remember how Jesus commissioned his disciples at the end of Matthew's gospel? He told them who he was. All authority in heaven and on earth has been given to me. But he didn't stop there. He didn't say all authority in heaven and on earth has been given to me and I'm awesome. See you later. Therefore, go. Understood? You go. Make disciples of all nations, baptizing them in the name of the Father, Son, and Holy Spirit, and teaching them to obey everything I've commanded you. I'll be with you always till the end of the age. What was he saying? He's saying one day you're going to be accountable for what I gave you authority to do. Well, what did he, how much authority does he have? All authority. Where? Everywhere you'd ever go and beyond where you could ever reach. He has all authority. And what does he want you to do? He wants you to live and share the gospel of Jesus Christ and by his grace exercise his authority that he has over the things that you're ministering to. That's what he wants. So when you get to heaven, just understand, no matter how successful you are in this world, they really don't matter. I mean, when you get to heaven, you don't want to bring to the table, as everybody's being rewarded for how well they shared the gospel, lived the gospel, and did all those things, you don't want to come and say, you know, I was number 3 in sales that year. And here's the amount. I mean, you should see my 401k back home. I mean, there's really nothing to share at that point in time. What you want to share is, Lord, I believe that your name was greater and that your nature was greater and that when I trusted you, you gave me a new identity and a new name and you gave me a new nature and you gave me greater responsibility and I did my best to live my life so that you would be glorified. That's what you're rewarded for. And there's great return on investment. There's not one of you who can hear my voice that would say, well, I wish I hadn't wasted so much time praying or reading my Bible or worshiping while I was on earth. What a waste of time that was. Wish I hadn't shared the gospel. There's not one of you that will say that. All of us would say, if I would have only known, I would have done more. In the movie a number of years ago, the movie Schindler's List, where Oscar Schindler protected several Jews from going to concentration camps and being killed. I mean, even as he did so much good, at the end of the movie, he's kind of looking at watches and different things he could have given away. Like, I could have done that. I could have saved one more. He did great. But there was always more. Friends, you individually, we as a church collectively, we're not going to reach everyone with the gospel. We can't do it all. But God doesn't ask us to do it all. He says, I'll do it all. I'm just looking for willing hearts that are willing to be obedient day by day, month after month, week after week, knowing who you are and living that out to the full. That's what he wants for you. You have a great responsibility. And God takes us through circumstances in our life so that we'll trust him. So we can see him show up with that level of responsibility. I mean, several of us here, the reason that we don't step out for the Lord is we say things like this. You know, I'm just really not that good, and I'm really not that smart, and I really don't have what it takes. What could I ever do for the Lord? I mean, I don't play guitar or sing or preach. I guess there's nothing left for me. You're wrong. You have a responsibility. In your own sphere of influence, you're the person God's trying to use the most with everybody that you come into contact with. And he says this, Jesus Christ also has a greater position. Notice how he ends this. But to which of the angels has he ever said? Like, has he ever talked to an angel and said this? Sit at my right hand until I make your enemies a footstool for your feet. Who else has he ever said that to? Besides his son, who is completely glorified through his death, burial, and resurrection on the cross, who ascended to heaven and sat down at the right hand of God the Father Almighty, who said, just take a seat. You did your work. Just wait until the entire world bows before you. You're my son. He didn't say it to any other angel, did he? No, just his son, Jesus Christ. He's been given a new position. The position of King of Kings, of Lord of Lords. He doesn't have a peer. He's not competing. He's the undisputed king of the universe, and there is no other. He's not in a battle for his position. Because notice what he says about angels. Are they not all ministering spirits sent out to render service for the sake of those who will inherit salvation? It says our angels are servants, right? They'll always be servants, right? They'll always be serving you now. They'll serve you in the millennial kingdom. They'll serve you in heaven forever and ever. Or they're all servants, right? But not you, Jesus. You're the King of Kings and the Lord of Lords. You're the one every single person is going to bow to. You're the one that every single creature in all creation is going to give allegiance to, because that's who you are. And here's the reality. If Jesus has the greatest position in the world, then what does that mean if we're in Christ? Did you know you've been given a new position too? Did you know you've been given a new position too? I mean, think about the book of Ephesians. In Ephesians chapter 2, verses 5 and 6, it says, even when we were dead in our transgressions, he made us alive together with Christ. By grace you have been saved. God is the one who saves us. Notice what it says in verse 6. And raised us up with him and seated us with him in the heavenly places in Christ Jesus. Physically, when we get saved, we stay here. Our feet stay remaining on the ground. But spiritually, what's our position? We're seated in the heavenly realms with Christ. Spiritually, we're already there. Spiritually, we're already victors. Spiritually, we already have a new identity. Spiritually, we already have victory. That's our position. What does the enemy lie to you and say? You're not all that. I mean, look at you. You think you got it together, and I mean, you know you don't have it together. Not according to the Word of God. According to the Word of God, I've been given a new name, new nature. I have a new responsibility. I've been given a new position. I'm seated with the King of Kings and the Lord of Lords. And if God is for me, who can be against me? And greater is he that is in me than he that is in the world. And here's the truth. When you believe these things and you begin to walk them out and you truly believe that Jesus Christ is everything he says he is and he has imparted to you everything he says you are, you'll live differently. It won't be your effort trying to please God. It won't be your disappointment that you didn't do it. It will be, my God is already so pleased with me because of my faith in the death, burial, and resurrection of Jesus that I can live in this world with his authority and his nature and his name and his essence and his position because he's imparted all those truths into me. That's who I am. Why do you think the devil's so busy lying to us all the time? Because he knows. If the church were ever unleashed to be who God says we are, he can't stop it. I will build my church, Jesus says, and the gates of hell cannot prevail against it. Death can't even stop what the church of Jesus Christ can do. Now hear what I'm saying when I end. Sometimes we think church is a building with a steeple. No, that's just the gathering place of the church. Those of you who believe in Jesus Christ, we're the church. We're his bride. We're who he wants to use. If you understand these truths, you're going to see the New Testament differently. Many people live their entire Christian existence and miss this. And we read verses like Ephesians 3, 20 and 21. We're like, oh, that's so nice. Glory to God. But if you're really living the gospel, it's going to make your mouth drop and say, God, you could do that through me. And he's going to say, oh yeah, I can. Now to him, that's all glory to Jesus, who is able to do far more abundantly beyond all that we ask or think. How many by show of hands believe Jesus can do far more abundantly than all that we ask or think? According to his glorious power that works within us. Where's the power get unleashed? In us, in you, in us collectively, in us who all believe in Jesus across the globe. That's where his power is unleashed. To him be glory in the church and in Christ Jesus to all generations forever and ever. Amen. How is God going to do his mighty, glorious works of power? Through us, specifically through you. And here's what we say. Yeah, maybe I'll pray about joining a small group. That's not what he's saying. He's saying God put you on this earth with a unique design to do only what you can do. And that's why you hear lies all the time. You're not smart enough. You don't have enough resources. You don't know the right people. Look at your past. Look at your sin. Look at all these things that you've done wrong. And here's what we say. Yeah, I probably can't do much. And then you hear a word and you hear God say, no, you can. And then you think, okay, well, God, just show me the money. Show me all the resources. Just show me the people that I need. And then I'll step into it. And God's like, that's not faith. Faith is you believe that God can. You believe that God does. And you act as if he's going to. That's when God shows up. That's when he comes through. You believe you got a new name in Christ. You believe you have a new essence because of Christ. You believe that you have a new responsibility because of Christ. You believe you have a new position because of Christ. Then walk in it. And if you walk in it, you will see the glory of God unleashed in and through you. See, Satan knows he's already a defeated foe. He knows his future's already in the lake of fire. All he has left is lies. That's his only superpower. He can't touch you. You belong to God. The only thing you can do is listen to his lies. And if you listen to his lies and believe them, then you go off the path. Satan knows that if you live in the truth, believe the truth, and act on the truth, he can't stop what God wants to do through you. I feel I need to say this. There's some of you here that God's put things on your heart. Some of you weeks ago, some of you months ago, some of you years ago, and you feel like, I wasted it. How come I didn't listen to God back then? Here's what I'm telling you. 1 Thessalonians 5:24, he who called you is faithful, he will surely do it. The devil will tell you, you wasted too much time. You should have known better. It's too late now. You can't get remarried. You blew it then. You can't have a kid. You can't serve in that ministry. You can't do that. You don't have the money. You should have gone to seminary a long time. God can still accomplish through you everything he still put on your heart. He's a redemptive God who loves you no matter what you've been through. And oh, by the way, just so you know, when we get to heaven and you get to see more of the stories that, you know, people have been through, and everybody's authentic, and everybody's real, and everybody's vulnerable. Here's what you're going to see with everybody in heaven. Everybody's got scars, warts, hurts, and hangups. Everybody has things they failed in. And even though sometimes we can't be totally authentic here on this side of heaven, because we're afraid that we'll get judged up there, it's almost a badge of honor. Yeah, I was that, and I was that, and I was that, and God brought me through, and look what he did. There's no person on this planet that from the time they breathed until they die has done everything that God wanted them to do except for Jesus Christ. All of us have come short. Some of you need to hear that. Some of you are saying, where was this message 30 years ago? It was right in your Bible. You just didn't read it. And God wants you to know the message now. That's why you're here today. He's given you a new name, a new nature, a new responsibility, and a new position. So that you know that in Christ, you have everything you need for life and godliness to be everything God wants you to be. And you are loved with the same love that God loves his own son. Receive that today. Amen.
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2: 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Sunny skies for most of today. Cloudy conditions roll in late in the day, and stick with us with temperatures hovering around 90 all weekend. And then look out for rain starting late Sunday, continuing into the first half of the work week next week. Right now, it's 75 degrees in the nation's capital, and In Touch is up next on WAVA.
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9: I'm meteorologist Jason Caterina with your KFC weekend weather update. On Saturday, expect sunny skies with some high clouds in the morning, followed by increasing cloud cover in the afternoon and a chance of a few showers. The temperature will reach a high of 88 degrees. 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
19: Dr. Tony Evans says God's detours will ultimately bless you, but that's not the end of the story.
18: So if it's all about you and nobody but you, you're not yet arrived at your destiny, because your destiny is never only about you.
19: This is the Alternative Broadcast, featuring the timeless biblical teachings from the archives of Dr. Tony Evans. God helps us grow into the people he wants us to be. But today, Dr. Evans explains that he does that in part because of what he wants us to do. Let's join him in the book of Genesis as he explains.
18: Rarely does God take you from where you are to where he wants you to be in a straight line. You never just go from A to Z through B and C and D and E and F. You go from A to R to C to U to S to Q to V. God bounces you around. Why? Number one is to develop your character. He wants to make you a better person, and he never does that without tests. Tests are adverse circumstances that God causes or allows in order to develop us spiritually. But there is a second reason for the detours, and it is the reason of our message today, that God allows detours on his road to destiny in order to prepare those who he wants you to impact when you arrive at your destiny. Let me say it another way. Destiny always involves you benefiting others beyond yourself, because your destiny is never only about you. Look at chapter 50. Of Genesis. He says in verse 19, but Joseph said to them, do not be afraid, for I am in God's place. As for you, you meant it for evil against me, but God meant it for good in order to bring about this present result. Watch this. To preserve many people alive. So therefore, do not be afraid. I will provide. There's our word. I will provide for you and your little ones. So he comforted them and spoke kindly to them. He said, God brought me here to provide for you, because your destiny is never only about you. Now, you have to understand, God is always doing more than one thing at a time that involves you. It involves you, but because it's not only about you, he's manipulating different things in different places at different times until it's time for the hookup. Let's back up to chapter 40, verse 23. Remember, in the Bible, there were no chapters written. We added chapters in order to be able to find things quickly. So you can kind of just read straight through, particularly the stories in the Bible. The verse 23 of chapter 40 says, yet the chief cupbearer did not remember Joseph, but forgot him. Here Joseph is in prison. He interprets the cupbearer's dream. He tells the cupbearer, remember me to Pharaoh, and the cupbearer forgets him. Have you ever been in a situation where it looked like God was answering your prayer and the reverse happened? You thought you had an answer, And the exact opposite to the answer occurred. And you want to know, God, why you want to do me like this? When God disappoints you, he disappoints you on purpose. It says the cupbearer forgot him after he had saved the cupbearer's life through interpreting his dream. How long was he forgotten? Because he's in prison. Oh, by the way, he's not only in prison. It says he's in the dungeon. The dungeon was the hole underneath the prison. And he's there for having done nothing wrong. So he's an innocent person in a bad situation that God allowed. Verse 1 of chapter 41. Now, it came about at the end of 2 full years that Pharaoh had a dream, and behold, he was standing by the Nile. So he's got this dream that literally terrorizes him, and he can't understand it. So Pharaoh calls the professionals to interpret the dream. Verse 8. Now in the morning, his spirit was troubled. So he sent and called for all the magicians of Egypt and all the wise men. And Pharaoh told them his dreams, but there was not one who could interpret them to Pharaoh. Okay, stick with me now. Joseph is languishing in a prison, in the lowest part of the prison called the dungeon. Pharaoh, who doesn't even know who Joseph is, has a dream that keeps him up all night and troubles him, and he calls the paid professionals to help him figure out his nightmare. The paid professionals can't figure out his nightmare. Joseph doesn't know Pharaoh. Pharaoh doesn't know Joseph. The cupbearer knows them both, because the cupbearer was in prison with Joseph, and he worked for Pharaoh. What happened? Verse 9. Then the chief cupbearer spoke to Pharaoh, saying, I would make mention today of my own offense. Pharaoh was furious for his servants. He put me in confinement in the house of the captain of the bodyguard, both me and the chief baker. We had a dream the same night. He and I, each one of us, dreamt according to an interpretation of his own dream. Verse 12. Now a Hebrew youth was there, a servant of the captain of the bodyguard, and we related to him, and he interpreted our dreams. To each one he interpreted according to his own dream, and just as he interpreted for us, so it happened, he restored me to my office, but he hanged him. All of a sudden, the cupbearer's memory comes back. Bing! Wait a minute, Pharaoh, you had a dream, you couldn't interpret it, scared you to death. 2 years ago, I had a dream, scared me to death. And there was this Jewish kid in jail who interpreted my dream, and it came about just as it happened. When does the cupbearer remember Joseph? Because remember, we read he forgot him. He remembered it when it was God's time for a hookup to occur. God created a nightmare over here while Joseph is in prison over there, and he doesn't allow the negative event of Joseph to change until the nightmare occurs over here, and he brings to remember. See, God knows how to bring stuff back up in people's mind. He brings it back to the cupbearer's mind about Joseph. And watch this, because I want to make a big point, a big point, a big point. It says, verse 14, then Pharaoh sent and called for Joseph, and they hurriedly brought him out of the dungeon where he had shaved himself, changed his clothes, and came to Pharaoh. Now, here's what I want you to note. Don't want you to miss this. Joseph had absolutely no idea about the dream, had never met Pharaoh. He doesn't know what's going on. He's in a hole all by himself. But in less than 24 hours, his world changes. In 24 hours, he's released from prison. In 24 hours, he's given a shave. In 24 hours, he gets his clothes changed. He gets brand new clothes. Verse 41 of chapter 41, Pharaoh said to Joseph, see, I have set you over all the land of Egypt. Then Pharaoh took off his signet ring from his hand and put it on Joseph's hand and clothed him in garments of fine linen and put the gold necklace around his neck. He rode him on the second chariot, verse 43, and they proclaimed before him, bow the knee, and he set him over all the land of Egypt. All this happened in 24 hours. Joseph is the man now. Joseph is living large now. Joseph has been blessed with stuff, having used his gifting. And now he is out of the pit and in the palace. The problem today is most people are satisfied with that definition of blessing. I got more stuff, better job, more money, better car, nicer clothes, nicer house. Remember, your blessing includes you, but it's not only about you. Look at chapter 45. The story continues. He's now with his brothers. And here's what he says to his brothers who've been now faced with Joseph, who's now over them. Verse 5 of chapter 45. Now, do not be grieved or angry with yourselves because you sold me here. For God sent me before you to preserve your life. Watch this now. You sold, and while you were selling, God was sending. You see that? You were selling me, and God was sending me. You thought you were getting rid of me, and God was preparing to use me. You thought you were messing over me, and all you were doing was blessing me. If they would have known that their brother was going to wind up being their provider, they would have never sold them. But God let them sell them so that God could send them in order to preserve them. He says God did this to preserve life. Verse 6, for the famine has been in the land these 2 years, and there are still 5 years in which there will neither be plowing or harvesting. Here it is. God sent me before you to preserve you, a remnant in the earth, and to keep you alive by a great deliverance. And he goes on to say in verse 11, there I will provide for you, for there are still 5 years of famine to come, and you and your household and all you have would have been impoverished. Guess what the man says? He said, he didn't just send me here to live in a bigger house. He sent me here to preserve you. He sent me here to benefit somebody other than myself.
19: Dr. Evans will have more to say about the importance of looking beyond ourselves when he returns with more of today's lesson in just a moment. 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
18: When God blesses you spiritually, that's the most important blessing. When he blesses you materially, when he blesses you circumstantially, when he blesses you influentially, when he changes your status in life and he removes you from that negative situation, keep your eye open for the blessing he wants you to be. Not just the blessing that you have. Because the shortest way to cut short your destiny is to only be thinking about you and not the reason that God blessed you, which is always to be a blessing to somebody beyond you. Beyond you. God told Abraham, Genesis chapter 12, he said, Abraham, I want you to leave the land of your parents and I want you to go to a land that I will show you, but I'm not going to tell you about it in advance. I just want you to walk by faith. Now, if you follow Abraham's life, he goes through 25 years of detour before God and he are ready to come through, before God has set things up where he is grown up enough and responsive enough for God to do what he's going to do. And then God said to Abraham, and when I bless you through you, all the nations of the earth will be blessed. He says, I got a big plan for you, but you're not ready for it yet. It's going to take you 25 years for you to be ready for what I want to do with your life. But when you come around and grow up and begin to respond to me like I want you to respond, I'm going to work through you. And when I do my thing through you, it's going to blow your mind because it's going to touch the whole world. God's got a world for you to touch. Let me show you another one. I want you to turn to this one, Exodus chapter 2, because this is a pattern through scripture. Remember, there are no chapter divisions when the Bible was written. We added chapters in order to find places quickly. Verse 23 of Exodus 2. It came about in the course of those days that the king of Egypt died, and the sons of Israel sighed because of the bondage, and they cried out, and their cry for help because of their bondage rose up to God. So God heard their groanings, and God remembered his covenant with Abraham, Isaac, and Jacob. God saw the sons of Israel and took notice of them. Pause. Israel is crying out. Israel is in Egypt. Israel got in Egypt because of Joseph. Joseph brought his brothers to Egypt. He provided them in Egypt. They kept expanding. So Israel became a nation in Egypt. But now they're under bondage in Egypt. They cry to God and they say, God, deliver us, deliver us, deliver us. God says, I hear you, I hear you, I hear you. Okay? Deliver me, I hear you. Now, remove the chapter 3 and let's keep reading. Now, Moses was pastoring the flock of Jethro, his father-in-law. Wait a minute. We just left all the children of Israel in Egypt crying out for deliverance. God hears them. And now we jump to Moses. Or did we? Because he says the priest of Midian, he was leading the flock. So all this man is a shepherd man. The angel of the Lord appears to him, verse 2, in a blazing fire in the midst of the bush. He looks, behold, the bush was burning with fire, yet it was not consumed. Moses says, I got to turn around and see what's going on here. When the Lord saw, verse 4, that Moses turned aside to look, God spoke to him, Moses, Moses. He said, here I am. He said, don't come near here. Remove your sandals. He said, verse 6, I am the God of Abraham, Isaac, and Jacob. Moses hid his face, for he was afraid to look at God. The Lord said, I have surely seen, watch this, the affliction of my people. We read that in chapter 2. Of my people who are in Egypt and have given heed to their cry because of their taskmasters, for I am aware of their suffering. So I have come down to deliver them from the power of the Egyptians and to bring them up to a land flowing with milk and honey. Verse 10. Therefore now, come now, I will send you to Pharaoh so that you may bring my people, the sons of Israel, out of Egypt. Anybody know where I'm going? God, here's Israel over here. Okay, y'all need deliverance. I'll be right back. He runs over here. Okay, Moses, I've been training you for 40 years how to lead sheep. The reason it took me 40 years to train you is you messed up 40 years ago, which got you kicked out into this wilderness because I had to teach you not to move when I'm not ready for you to move. Well, Moses, hold on right now. I'll be right back. Israel, I hear you. I hear you. Keep praying. Keep praying. I know you don't think I'm hearing you, but keep praying because I'll be right back. Moses, I got a bush burning here. I need you to turn aside and look at the bush that's burning, that's not being consumed, because guess what? Over there, they're calling for me. I need a leader, but I need a humble leader who knows how to trust in me. So for the last 40 years, I have you taking care of sheep because you need to learn how to lead dumb people. So I let you learn to lead dumb sheep. And now that the sheep are calling me over here and you've learned to lead sheep over there, come with me. I'm going to lead you over here and connect you with these folk over there so you can tell Pharaoh, let my people go. In other words, God is always hooking stuff up. You just can't see it. You just don't know what's happening. All you see is your situation. You remember Esther? Pretty girl. Shining star, Esther. Her name means star. Esther's a pretty girl, and she's in the king's palace, and she goes from a raggedy little Jewish girl to queen. She's queen now, Queen Esther. Mordecai says, this guy Haman is trying to kill all the Jewish people. You need to go tell your husband, the king, what's going on so we can be delivered. Esther said, wait a minute. Hey, you messing with my lifestyle. You messing with my clothes. You messing with my car. You messing with my servants. In fact, you could be messing with my life. So y'all, I got mine. Y'all get yours. You know, I can't mess with this. Mordecai says, star. So that's me, star. Star, let me explain something. If you don't do this, deliverance will come from another place. Because God ain't limited to you. God, you that, but you ain't all that. Some of you been there and done that. I hear you. You that, sister girl, but you ain't all that. All right? Okay? Deliverance will arise from another place. But you have missed the point of you being here. You think you're here just because you're cute. No. You are called to the kingdom for such a time as this, to bring deliverance to your people, not just to look pretty in the palace. God doesn't mind you looking pretty in the palace. He just minds you getting so tied to the palace that you miss the purpose, that you don't see. He wants to give you your destiny so that you can be a preserver, a provider, and a deliverer. How would a little boy know that giving Jesus sardines and crackers would give a Moby Dick sandwich to 25,000 people? Because when your destiny is given to Jesus' hands, he's not only going to use it to fill you up, he's going to use it so you can be a blessing to others. How would the widow of Zarephath know that when she followed God's destiny regarding Elijah, she would be able to retire on what God would provide her? Because when you are a blessing that God can work through, he doesn't mind working too. How would Martin Luther King have known that as a pastor in Atlanta, there would be a lady in Montgomery named Rosa Parks who would refuse to give up a bus seat, that would start a bus boycott, where people would call on him from Atlanta to lead the boycott, that would uproot and give birth to a civil rights movement, that would give us freedoms today that were never known in the Jim Crow South, that would lead him to speak on the Washington Monument and give the greatest speech of a generation about a dream. How did he know that God would take him and a lady he never met, hook the two up, and change the destiny of a whole group of people in the United States of America? Because God is always hooking stuff up. Stuff you don't even know about. So don't be satisfied to be blessed alone. Because your destiny becomes realized when you decide to be a blessing as well.
19: 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Just because two people are looking at the same painting doesn't mean they're both seeing the same picture. Perspective makes all the difference. And Dr. Evans will tell us how the right perspective can get us through anything. That's coming up on Monday. I hope you'll join us.

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4: SRN News, I'm Rich Thomason in Washington. President Trump's International Board of Peace has announced a deal would see Hamas disarm and Israel withdraw its forces from Gaza. There's an investigation underway following this week's cyber attacks that targeted more than 30 water utilities in Minnesota. The FBI issued an advisory just last week warning that Iranian hackers have been looking at water and wastewater systems. President Trump says illegal aliens holding commercial driver's licenses are responsible for more than 24 deaths and many serious injuries on American roads last year. Now incentives are being offered to encourage Americans who drove large military vehicles to consider a career in trucking. A bus has plunged into a ravine near the Algerian capital of Algiers. At least 25 people have been killed, 44 others injured. More details at srnnews.com.
5: I'm Nicole Murray with Your Money Now. Reddit reported second quarter earnings that beat on the top and bottom lines, and the company issued guidance that sailed past expectations. Sales for the second quarter rose 61% year over year. However, the stock sank 11% after the company said in an investor letter that search referrals were choppy, underscoring investor concerns about Reddit's reliance on Google to land new users. Elon Musk dismissed as fake news a report that executives at his electric vehicle company, Tesla, have been told to prepare for a separation from SpaceX. The Wall Street Journal reported Tesla advisors have discussed possible options for a separation, including a spinoff, sale, or closure. Rivian Automotive beat quarterly revenue estimates and raised annual delivery forecast, buoyed by optimism over the rollout of its lower-priced R2 SUV. Its shares, which have fallen about 15% so far this year, rose nearly 2%. Futures are moderately higher this morning. That's Your Money Now.
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8: I'm sure you've heard it said, my people, you believe in, that it is more blessed to give than to receive. And if you ever put that principle to test, you'll discover that it's true. I know you like to receive, and there's nothing wrong with that. It's blessed to receive, but it's more blessed to give. Because when you give, you set a chain reaction in place that doesn't stop. And I could tell you many stories about that, but we're going to stick with the scripture as we open our Bibles together today, to 2 Corinthians chapter 9, a very famous passage for people who teach on stewardship. But this is about the stewardship of life, not just about the stewardship of your resources. So don't turn this off. Don't say, oh, he's going to talk about money, because I'm not. I'm going to talk about life and principles that will help you grow in your relationship with Christ and become the person you truly want to be. Friends, during the month of July, almost every day, I have told you about this incredible book that we've made available. Unlike anything we've ever offered before, this 350-page hardback book has been given in response to the anniversary of our nation and the principles that this book tells us were a part of the founding of our nation. This nation was founded upon the Word of God. Those who were there when it happened actually say that. And the Bible is everywhere illustrated in the foundation of America. The book 100 Bible Verses That Made America is available to you today for the last time. We're making this offer. Rob Morgan wrote it. It will bless your life. It will be a good primer for you as you think about history, and it will remind you of the blessing you have as an American. I hope you'll take advantage of it. Get a copy of it by sending a gift of any size today to Turning Point to help us do the work that we do, sharing the gospel around the world. When you send your gift, ask for this book, and it will be on its way. Well, here's our lesson for today, the last one in this series. Here is Getting Through Giving from the Word of God.
9: Why is it more blessed to give than to receive? Because when you give, you receive. That's the whole thing. This truth that is more blessed to give than to receive is a paradox in the minds of most people today. The message of the paradox is here in Luke 6:38, but the meaning of it is basically described for us in a couple of passages in the New Testament, the first one being 2 Corinthians chapter 9. So if you have your Bible, you might want to turn over to 2 Corinthians chapter 9. And here we read in verse 6 of the 9th chapter, "But this I say, he who sows sparingly will reap sparingly, and he who sows bountifully will also reap bountifully." Now go back and read that verse with our two words. He who gives sparingly will also get sparingly, and he who gives bountifully will also get bountifully. You see, it's not the reapers who determine the harvest, it's the sowers. It's not the receivers who determine the harvest, it's the givers. Many Christians today need to learn the power of this. For as long as we hold on to things that God has given us, refusing to allow them back in to His program, we will never see the increase He wants to bless us with. But not only that, not only is it true that we receive if we give, but number two, we receive what we give. Galatians 6:8 says it this way, "For he who sows to his flesh will of the flesh reap corruption, but he who sows to the Spirit will of the Spirit reap everlasting life." What that says is we get not only if we give, we get what we give. In all the years that I have heard Luke 6:38 taught, and it's usually taught in every stewardship

ground shaken together, running over, will be put into your bosom. For with the same measure that you use, it will be measured back to you. You see, we receive if we give, and we receive what we give. Now notice, thirdly, we receive more than we give. In 2 Corinthians 9:10, it says, "Now may he who supplies seed to the sower and bread for the food supply and multiply the seed you have sown and increase the fruits of your righteousness." God has arranged for things to grow and develop. That's God's plan. If a farmer planted one kernel of corn and went out after the whole season and all he got back was one kernel of corn, that would be an exercise in futility. There would be no incentive in that at all. But if we sow, we will reap. And the Bible says we reap not only if we sow, and we get not only if we give, but we get what we give. And now here it says we get more than we give. Whatever you invest comes back to you in greater amounts. Whether it's an emotion, whether it's giving a gift, whether it's love, whatever it is, whatever you invest comes back. Over and over again, Paul uses this word for abundance. He wanted these believers to recognize the fact that when we invest with God, God always gives us back more than we invest. So you say to me, "Pastor, what does that mean?" Well, listen to this passage of scripture in 2 Corinthians 9:8. "And God is able to make all grace abound towards you, that you always, having all sufficiency in all things, may have an abundance for every good work." God makes it happen. The more you give, the more you have to give. God increases the resources we possess so that we may pass it on, not hoard it for ourselves. And the force, he said, of this principle is staggering. The problem is not on the divine side, but it's on the human side. The most positive statement in the New Testament follows. Will God keep his promise? Yes, he says, 5 times yes. And then he writes this verse again and underlines it like this: "All grace, always, all sufficiency in all things for every good work." 5 times in that verse he uses those superlatives to say you can't ever get involved with God without it coming back to you over and over in an abundant measure. And this isn't fantastic, and it's not foolish, it's just factual. It is based upon God's law of giving and receiving. It shows us that the right attitude plus a noble action equals a place of power and multiplication if it's done with the right spirit and the proper motivation. Now, what this is all about as we look at this principle is that when we give, and only if we give, do we receive. And when we give, whatever it is we give, that's what comes back. And when we give, what comes back to us is more than we have given. And here's the last one, and this is the one most of us don't like. When we give, we receive, but after we give. We don't receive always the same day. Somebody said, "I started last year during stewardship, Pastor, I tithed. I tithe the first Sunday and nothing happened, so I quit." I mean, I think some people think, "I'm going to start tithing this week, and Monday morning I'm going to go to the mailbox and here's 5 times what I put in the offering yesterday." Well, you try that on in the world of agriculture, you can't do that. A farmer doesn't go plant his seed and then come back and stomp all over the ground upset and angry because nothing's happened and it's only one day. There's a period of time between the giving and the receiving, between the sowing and the reaping. And that's why in the New Testament, there are several verses of scripture to help us while we're in the interim between having given and yet having not received. And here are just a few of them you can write down that will help you if you happen to be there. Galatians 6:9, "Let us not grow weary while doing good, for in due season we shall reap if we don't give up." 1 Corinthians 15:58, "Therefore, my beloved brethren, be steadfast, immovable, always abounding in the work of the Lord, knowing that your labor is not in vain." 2 Thessalonians 3:13, "But as for you, brethren, do not grow weary in doing good." And Hebrews 6:10, I love this one: "For God is not unjust to forget your work and your labor of love, which you have shown toward his name, in that you have ministered to the saints and do minister." So you've given and it hasn't come back to you yet. Here's some verses to go to. Just remember, listen to me, God isn't on your schedule.

0: He's not obligated to be on your schedule, but he's never late. He's always just on time. Amen? F.B. Meyer, a great writer, reminds us that God can return to us our investment in a very unpredictable way. Some people say, well, I sowed some resources, but the resources, I didn't see them at first, and then all of a sudden I looked up and the resources came back, and God had changed a little bit of the coinage, but they were still my resources coming back to me. And he wrote this little paragraph, and listen to this, see if this doesn't grab hold of your heart. He said, lend your boat for a whole afternoon to Christ that it may be his floating pulpit, and don't be surprised if it returns to you filled with fish. Place your upper room at his disposal for a single meal, and he will fill it and the whole house with the Holy Spirit of Pentecost. Place in his hands your barley loaves and fish, and he will not only satisfy your hunger, but he will add 12 baskets full of fragments. You know, the thing I love about God is he's so unpredictable. And you just have to keep your eyes wide open to watch his hand, because he may not do it the way you thought he was going to do it, but if he doesn't, he'll do it in a better way than you ever dreamed. Because he's the God who keeps his promises. So you say, well, I've got the message of this, and I know a little bit now about the meaning of it. Let me just give you some motivation for putting this into practice in your life. This paradox will work only if you work it. And here's the question we need to answer right now. Why should I do this? I'm going to give you five reasons. These are the things that Paul mentions that we should do. Most of them, 2 Corinthians answers the question. Why should we learn to live by this law? Why should we take God at his word that he hardwired the universe to work through the giving and receiving principle? Well, first of all, if you do it, you will experience growth. It says in 2 Corinthians 9:10 that you will see a multiplication of the seed and an increase of the fruits of your righteousness. Whatever God touches grows. He's in the growing business. Let me just tell you, that works in a church too. How does a church grow? It grows because God's involved in it. And when does it stop growing? When barriers are put up or they arise and you don't take those barriers out of the way. As soon as you get the barriers out of the way, the growth continues. And I could tell you the whole story of how that principle works here. Whatever God is involved with is alive and it grows. It will cause you to experience growth. And secondly, you will evidence your faith. In 2 Corinthians 9:13, he talks about the proof of the ministry. And the thought here in this passage is that when we get involved with God and we take him at his word and we get involved in this principle, this paradox, that's an evidence of our faith and trust in God. And it proves that we really do believe what we believe. Giving is a tangible evidence of the reality of our love. We understand that in our personal relationships, do we not? Why do you give gifts to one another? Because you love one another. It's easy to claim to love God, but giving is the evidence of it. Actually, it's difficult to comprehend, at least from my perspective, how a man can love God and never, ever desire to do anything for him. After all, he's done for us. If we really comprehend what he's done for us, we'll be looking for ways to get involved with what God is doing. We experience growth, we evidence our faith, and then it says we encourage other people. Verse 12 of the 2 Corinthians 9 passage says, for the administration of this service not only supplies the needs of the saints. That means that through our giving, we help other people. Oh, are we going to learn about this in these days that are before us? We're going to have to learn how to help other people. As long as there's a collection of God's people should never be in need. And then it says here, we exalt God by doing this. How does this work? Oh, this is magnificent, folks. Look in your Bibles and notice that when we follow God in this process and we get involved in the giving and receiving, we start a chain reaction that starts here and goes all the way to heaven. Three times in this passage, there's a reference to this. Notice 2 Corinthians 9:11. While you are enriched in everything for all liberality, watch this, which causes many thanksgivings to God. In other words, Paul says, by your giving to the work of God, a lot of thanksgivings get to God. He says it again in verse 12. For the administration of this service not only supplies the needs of the saints, but also is abounding through many thanksgivings to God. And 2 Corinthians 9:15 adds a third little note. Thanks be to God for his unspeakable gift. We give to the Lord, we give of our talent and our treasure and our time. Now what happens is we start the symphony going. And the symphony just keeps going and it ultimately gets all the way to God. And it says many thanksgivings. Several years ago, when we were talking about stewardship in the month of January, I tried to picture what happens to the money when it is given to the missionaries that we support around the world. And I wrote this down and I want to share it with you again. First of all, the money goes into the church treasury. Then a check is sent off to a mission board, which allows God's missionaries to go out and spread the good news. And the mission agency translates the dollars into the currency of the country into which the missionaries are going or where they serve. And one day an envelope arrives with a support check that says, "We love you, we thank God for you, and for your faithfulness in helping to fulfill the calling of our church." Now watch. The people who gave thank God that they've had the privilege to give and they've been able to give. That's us. The people at the mission board thank God that the need of their missionaries is going to be supplied. The missionaries thank God that so many people are supporting them in their work. The people who are reached by the missionaries thank God for the gospel and for those who brought it to them. And eventually, the members of the church hear all these good stories, and once again, they thank God for allowing them to be a part of such an incredible enterprise. Many thanksgivings go to God. Did you realize that you have the opportunity to be a part of something as dynamic as that? We literally start the process of thanksgiving going to God. And all this ends in his exaltation. And then the last thing here is that we experience growth, we evidence our faith, we encourage others, we exalt God, and finally we enlarge our own capacity. And God is able to make all grace abound to you, says Paul in verse 8, that having all things, you may have an abundance for every good work. Now, I don't know all the reasons why God blesses those who give, but I know at least one. He blesses them so they can give again. That's it. God prospers us not necessarily so we can raise our standard of living, but so that we can raise our standard of giving. He gives us more when he sees we're faithful with what we have. And when we get more, we have to increase not only the amount, but the percentage. And the more we get and the more we give, the more he blesses. And the more he blesses, the more we can give. And if you love to give, just keep giving, because God's going to just keep enlarging your capacity to do it. And it's the most exciting, most wonderful, most thrilling thing in the world you can ever be involved in. Hallelujah. You have the message of this paradox, and then you have the meaning of it. And you have the motivation to get involved in it. But here's the greatest thing of all. There's a model here that the Bible gives us to show us how it works. And here it is. Here are some key verses that you all know. You probably even say them with me. John 3:16. "For God so loved the world that he gave his only begotten Son, that whosoever believes in him should not perish but have everlasting life." Watch this. "For God so loved that he gave." How did God give? And what did he give? He gave his Son. All right? Romans 6:23. "For the wages of sin is death, but the gift of God is eternal life through Jesus Christ our Lord." Ephesians 2:8 says, "For by grace you are saved through faith, and that not of yourselves. It is a gift of God. Not of works, lest any man should boast." So who was the original giver? God. And what did he give? His Son. Now, I already told you that the Bible says you get if you give, and you get what you give. So how does that work with God? Oh, I'm glad you asked. For over in the book of Hebrews, there is an interesting phrase in the 10th verse of the 2nd chapter. And listen to what it says. "For it was fitting for him, for whom are all things and by whom are all things." Now watch this. "In bringing many sons to glory. What did Almighty God invest? He invested His Son. And what is He going to reap? He's going to reap many sons and daughters to His kingdom, just as the principle is illustrated in the life of our Creator. Because Almighty God sent His Son into this world to die for us, because of that investment, one day I'm going to be one of the many sons. And many of you are going to be some of the sons and daughters of Almighty God. God has many sons and many daughters that are coming to glory, coming to Him, because He made the investment. Aren't you glad God made the investment? Amen. Amen. He came here for you. He came here for me. He came here so that we might have everlasting life. There's a story about a vicar in the Church of England who was kneeling beside the bed of one of his wealthy parishioners. And he was pleading with this man to give his heart to God. And the man was so feeble, he couldn't speak. So the vicar was saying to him, if you want to trust Christ, if you want to place your life in Christ before you die, I want you to reach out your hand and take hold of mine. And the man wouldn't do it. And the vicar said to him, time is fleeting. It is going to be over for you before very long. You need to put your life in Christ. You need to trust Christ. You need to reach out your hand and take hold of my hand, and we will pray together. And the dying man would not do it. And his life began to fade, and finally the old man died. His lifeless, pulseless hand fell open. And in his hand was the key to his safe. He clutched the key to his safe all the way to the end of his life rather than reach out his hand to receive Christ. As if he could carry his possessions into the next world. How foolish. He died without God. Throughout our culture today, that's one of the main reasons why people don't get involved with God. They are afraid that if they do, it won't come back to them in a way that they're comfortable. And so they hang on to what they have and they miss everything God wants them to have. Let me tell you something, and I want to say this with all the passion in my voice. Whatever your plan, whatever you think you got going, you haven't got anything going compared to what God wants to do in your life if you just let go and open your hand and receive Him. He came all the way down here in His Son, investing Himself for you. All He's waiting for you to do is to say, okay, okay, Lord, I won't hang on to my stuff. I'll hang on to You. And He will bless you. And He will give you a life that's more exciting than any life you could ever have imagined. We've been talking a lot about that. But why? Why would you not make that decision? And why would you not make that decision today?
1: You know what? The Lord had to teach me some lessons about this along the way, but He taught them and I learned them. And these last years of my life, I have spent much time practicing this principle of getting through giving. You cannot outgive God, whether it's through your finances or your life or your talent, whatever it is that you offer to Him. He will always be more abundant back to you than you can ever be to Him. And I hope you've learned that lesson. If you learn it about life, it will spill over into the way you use your resources, the way you treat people, the way you look at those who are less fortunate than you are, and it will make a difference in your life. I hope you'll take advantage of it. And hey, get to church this weekend, will you? Just for me, do it. Do it because the Word of God tells you to do it. Do it because I'm asking you to do it. You cannot be the person God wants you to be if you don't go to church. So get to church. I'll see you right here on Monday. God bless you. Have a great weekend.
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3: 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I'm Tom Boone. 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
16: This is Hugh Hewitt for TownHall.com. Mentalist Oz Perlman was featured at the recent rescheduled dinner of the White House Correspondents Association. The choice of a mentalist for the entertainment portion of the program was apt. Performers in that category combined psychology, suggestion, observation, misdirection, and showmanship to create the illusion of mind reading. For the reporters in the room, Perlman could even be categorized as continuing education. Members of the legacy media are relying on the practices employed by Perlman to draw conclusions about President Donald Trump. Keep your eyes and ears open for reporting in print or on broadcast that relays what the president or vice president is, quote, thinking or, quote, feeling, as opposed to what they have said or done. And that's not reporting, of course, it's guessing. The appearance of a mind reader among Beltway news business elites was just so on the nose. Did any of the assembled reporters even notice the mirror in the room?
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0: Imagine losing the very center of your worship, identity, and way of life almost overnight. That's exactly what happened when the Romans destroyed the temple in 70 AD. Everything changed for Jewish people. And you know what? That actually shaped Christianity as well. Hello and welcome to Discovering the Jewish Jesus. I'm your host, Dustin Roberts, and today Rabbi Schneider is going to explain how this historic moment and how Gentile believers helped widen the divide between Christianity and its Hebrew roots. Now here's Rabbi Schneider.
1: We've looked at historical reasons, theological reasons that led to the separation of Judaism and Christianity. What is so important to understand is that Jesus never came to start a different religion. He came to fulfill that which God had already given to the Israelites and the Jewish people. That's why Jesus said in Matthew 5, verse 17 and 18, he said, "Do not think I've come to abolish the law, for I've not come to abolish, but to fulfill." And so knowing that Jesus came to fulfill that which had already been given to the Jewish people in Scripture, how is it now that Jewish people look at Christianity as something totally foreign, something that is not Jewish, and conversely, Christian people look at Judaism as a completely different religion? What we're doing is we're showing how the two really, beloved, are part of the same with Jesus as the fulfillment. So in order to get to this place of seeing how Jesus is totally the fulfillment of what God originally gave the Jewish people, we need to go back in history to understand how did they get separated. One of the major influences that caused these two movements to separate, and by movements I'm speaking at this point, remember the first church was all Jewish. The first church, the mother church, was in Jerusalem that was led by Jesus's half-brother James. And the apostles, we know, were all Jewish. So this began as an entirely Jewish oriented movement in terms of the demographic of the people that were following Jesus. Remember, Jesus said to the Gentile that came for deliverance and healing, he said, "Woman," he said, "I've come to the lost sheep of the house of Israel." Jesus, while he was on earth, was only ministering to Jewish people. We know that ultimately his purpose was to reach the world, but I'm just making the point that originally this was a totally Jewish thing. So how has it become something that to Jewish people is no longer Jewish and to Christian people is no longer Jewish? Well, I'm making the point. One of the things that led to this is when God began to bring Gentiles to himself through Jesus. Now, we really need to kind of change our lenses so we can understand the dynamic during Jesus's day. And so we're going to go now to the book of Acts, chapter number 10. Now, some of you are familiar with Acts chapter 10. For some, it might be newer. What happened in Acts 10? Peter, who was Jewish, one of Jesus' apostles, was asleep on the roof one day while they were preparing him a meal. So I'm going to pick up now in Acts chapter 10, verse number 9. It says, "On the next day, as they were on their way and approaching the city, Peter went up on the housetop about the sixth hour to pray. But he became hungry and was desiring to eat. But while they were making preparations, he fell into a trance." So Peter is on the roof. They're making preparations for the meal. And Peter kind of goes into a trance. You know, he kind of goes unconscious. His eyes are closed. He's half sleeping, half awake. He's in a trance for him. He's having a divine encounter. Let's continue on. Verse 11. "And he saw the sky opened up and an object like a great sheet coming down, lowered by four corners to the ground. And they were in it all kinds of four-footed animals and crawling creatures of the earth and birds of the air. A voice came to him saying, 'Get up, Peter, kill and eat.' But Peter said, 'By no means, Lord, for I have never eaten anything unholy and unclean.' Again, a voice came to him a second time, 'What God has cleansed, no longer consider unholy.'" Now, let's put this in perspective. Peter, again, he goes into a trance. He's on the roof. He sees this sheet lowered. In the sheet were all these unkosher animals. How do we know they're unkosher? Because when the voice says to Peter, "Peter, take, kill, and eat," Peter says, "Lord, I've never eaten anything unholy or unclean." So inside this sheet, beloved, were types of animals that Jewish people were forbidden to eat according to the laws that God gave them in the Torah, which we call the first five books of our Bible or the Pentateuch. But when Peter says, no, Lord, I've never eaten anything unholy or unclean, the Bible says again, a second time the voice came and said, Peter, what God has cleansed, let no man any longer consider unclean. So Peter then wakes up. Right after he wakes up, there's a knock on the door. When they go to answer the door, there's the servant of a Gentile leader named Cornelius. And the servant says to Peter, listen, Peter, my master Cornelius sent me to you. He said that God instructed him that you have a message for him. Then Peter put it all together. He realized that although Cornelius was a Gentile, he wasn't to consider Cornelius as unholy or unclean. He was to go to him and share the good news of the gospel with him. So we read about this in the 28th verse of the same chapter. Let's hear what the word says. You yourselves know how unlawful it is for a man who is a Jew, get this now, to associate with a foreigner or to visit him. And yet God has shown me that I should not call any man unholy or unclean. So let's go back and put this in perspective. The Jewish people of Jesus' day would not co-mingle with Gentiles. That's just what Peter got done saying. He said here, listen again. He said to them, you yourselves know how unlawful it is for a man who is a Jew to associate with a foreigner or to visit him. And so this was the culture of Jesus' day. They secluded themselves. The Jewish people separated themselves from the Gentile world. Who's a Gentile? Everybody that's not Jewish. Everyone that wasn't an Israelite was considered a Gentile. So again, the mindset of the religious world of Jesus' day that's reflected, beloved ones, in the New Testament is that the Jewish people were a separate people, a holy people, and they weren't to be contaminated by associating with the unclean nations or with the Gentiles that didn't know God. But God comes to Peter in the trance and the vision, and he says, Peter, I want you to eat this meat. It was unkosher meat. Peter said, no, Lord, I've never eaten anything unholy or unclean. And the Lord says, what God has cleansed, let no man say is unholy. Then when Cornelius' servant came, who was a Gentile, Peter understood the meaning of the vision, that he was no longer to consider the Gentiles as unclean. So Peter goes to Cornelius. He shares the good news of Jesus with them. Cornelius receives the word. He's baptized in the Holy Spirit. It's evidence there that he'd received the gifts of the Spirit, and seeing the evidence that God had accepted him, Peter then realizes that God was now bringing Gentiles to himself through Jesus, that Jew and Gentile were now becoming one in Messiah. But listen, this rocked the Jewish world because they didn't have the same revelation that Peter had. They still considered the Gentiles as unclean. So when the church started growing by leaps and bounds with Gentile believers, this again was something that was defiling, according to the rabbinic mind, what God wanted. And so it led again, listen now, to the separation of the Judaism of Jesus's day, which we now call rabbinic Judaism, to the movement that is known today as Christianity. What am I saying, beloved? I'm saying this, that if you go to Israel today, you'll notice that the Orthodox Jewish people, those that are dressed, the Hasidic Jews, in the long black coats, and they have the payas, the long sideburns, and the black hats, you will notice that they keep themselves separate from the Gentiles in Israel. They won't associate with them. They're a separate people. So when the message of the gospel came that Jewish people were no longer to consider Gentiles as unclean, that we should fellowship with them, that we can eat with them, that we can go into their home, this was something that the Orthodox Jewish world, or the religious world of Jesus' day, could not accept. And it led to the separation of the movements that we call today Judaism and Christianity, although God's purpose is that they should become one together because Jesus is the fulfillment of everything written in the scriptures. And of course, God said to Abraham, Abraham, in your seed, all the nations of the earth shall be blessed, not just the Jewish people, but all the nations on the face of the earth. So I hope that that makes sense to you. I hope that I was able to bring clarity to that to you. This mindset that existed, once again, in Peter's mind, it still exists today to some degree in Orthodox Judaism. But God showed Peter, who was a Jew, Peter, don't consider the Gentile unholy. Share the good news with them. Fellowship with them. Consider yourself one with them. We see this same issue taking place in the book of Acts. Acts, when Paul called Peter a hypocrite at one point, because Peter was open to Gentile people when Jewish people weren't around, but we read in one incident that Peter had been open to the Gentiles, but then when religious Jewish leaders came to where Peter was at, then Peter began to withdraw himself from the Gentiles. Why? Because he was afraid of the rebuke of the Jewish leadership there. And Paul said, I rebuke Peter to his face because he was being a hypocrite by fellowshipping with the Gentiles when religious Jewish leaders were not around, but then when the religious Jewish leaders came, Peter began to withdraw himself from Gentile fellowship, and Paul called him out and said, Peter, don't be a hypocrite. God has called us to be one in Messiah, Jew and Gentile, one in Messiah.
0: 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Friends, the enemy wants to turn our hearts away from biblical truth. So it is vital that we support those who will uphold uncompromising, scripturally based teaching. And if you believe Rabbi Schneider stands for these things, would you financially support us? 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
1: We're going to move on now, beloved ones, to the next point. We're going to go to the time in history of 70 AD. Now, in the day of Jesus, although in reading the New Testament, we don't fully get the picture of this, what was actually going on historically was that the Jews were given freedom to practice their religion in the land of Israel, but actually politically, the Romans were in control. And the Jewish people were only allowed to have as much freedom as the Roman authorities gave them. In fact, when we go back into the history journals, beloved ones, we read that the office of the high priest during Jesus' day was actually Saul. And the Romans had a lot to do with who got to be the high priest. The high priests were those that were the wealthiest that could buy it, and the Romans were profiting from all this. And so I'm trying to help you understand that the climate of Israel in Jesus's day was a climate in which the Jewish people were still under the thumbs of the Roman government. And eventually the Jewish people began to rebel against this. And there was a rebellion that took place around this time period from 66 or so to 70 AD approximately. And what happened was that the Roman people got so angry at this revolt of the Jewish people. Again, the Jewish people are revolting. They're in Israel. They're revolting against the Romans because they're tired of the Roman people, the Roman government keeping them under their thumbs, telling them what they can do, what they can't do, etc. The Jewish people revolted, and what happened was the Romans became so angry at their revolt that they came into Jerusalem, beloved ones, and destroyed the temple. And this is when we see a great diaspora, meaning Jewish people moving out of Jerusalem, out of Israel, when the Romans came in, destroyed the temple, and ravaged the city. Now, hear me now. Judaism in its biblical form, hear me now, church. Judaism, the Judaism of the Bible in its biblical form consists of three primary foundations. Get it now. The sacrifices, the temple, and the priesthood. When you go to the scriptures, the three primary foundations of Judaism were the sacrifices, including the highest sacrifice that took place every year on Yom Kippur when the blood of a bull and the blood of a goat were brought into the Holy of Holies in the temple and offered to the Lord for the sins of his people. But actually, there were sacrifices that were going on continuously all year long. But the sacrifice on Yom Kippur was the most holy. So again, the three pillars of biblical Judaism are the sacrifices that took place. We read all about these sacrifices in the book of Leviticus. Then the priesthood, that offered these sacrifices, because anybody couldn't offer up the sacrifices. Only the priests could offer up the sacrifices, and the temple where these sacrifices had to be offered. So not only did there need to be sacrifices, and not only did the priests need to be the ones that offered the sacrifices, but also the sacrifices could only be offered at a certain place. They need to be offered in the temple. So when the Romans came in 70 AD and destroyed the temple, listen now, it completely broke the foundations of biblical Judaism. Because when the temple was destroyed, we no longer had a place to offer sacrifices. And with the temple destroyed, no longer having a place to offer sacrifices, get it now, the priesthood scattered. So the three pillars of biblical Judaism, the sacrifices, the temple, and the priesthood, were knocked out from under the Jewish people. And this created, beloved, tremendous difficulty. And the difficulty was, without having these foundations, how do we practice our religion? That was the question that the religious Jewish leadership was asking. We don't have a temple anymore. We're not offering sacrifices. We don't have a priesthood. This has been our foundation. What do we do to hold our people together? So what happened was, about 20 years later, in 90 AD, there was a council at a place called Yavne. It's often referred to as the Council of Yavne. And during this council, the religious Jewish leadership said, what are we going to do to hold our people together without sacrifices, a priesthood, and a temple? And so what they did is they created something that we call today rabbinic Judaism. They replaced the sacrifices and the priesthood and the temple worship, beloved, with liturgy and prayers. And so today in Orthodox Judaism, it's mostly about, and I don't want to use the word mostly, but I'm just saying it's fundamentally about different ceremonies, different prayers, different recitations of liturgy. And so rabbinic Judaism is really a very different Judaism than the Judaism that was practiced during the days, beloved, of the New Testament and when the temple was standing in Israel. Now, during this Council of Yavne in 90 AD, when Judaism was reinvented and turned into rabbinic Judaism, there was an anti-Jesus spirit, I believe, that was passed in to this development of rabbinic Judaism, which defines Judaism today. In other words, the Judaism of today, Orthodox Judaism today, has its origin, its genesis, in this Council of Yavne in 90 AD. And who was at the Council of Yavne in 90 AD? The Pharisees and their sons, get it now, that rejected Jesus. So the people that reinvented Judaism in 90 AD were the Pharisees and their sons that rejected Jesus. And so in this reinvention of Judaism, there's an anti-Jesus influence in it. And so one of the things that happened in this Council of Yavne was that there was a curse that was added to the liturgy. And the curse was against anybody that didn't follow the teaching of these Pharisees and Jewish leaders that compose the liturgy that now consists of Orthodox Judaism, again, that had its origin at Yavne. And so what happened was, as Judaism continued from 90 AD all the way till today, there's this curse against the sectarians, those that don't follow their way. And many historical scholars believe that that curse was added to keep out of the synagogue any Jew that believed in Jesus. Because remember, those that reinvented Judaism in 90 AD, they didn't believe in Jesus, and they wanted Jesus killed, we read in John chapter 11. And so what happened? Jewish believers were forced out of the synagogue because they were considered heretics and sectarians, which led to the further separation of the movement of Judaism versus those that follow Jesus today. Jewish people like myself today are oftentimes referred to as Messianic Jews because we believe that Jesus is the Messiah, and we've been rejected by the larger Jewish world as heretics and sectarians. But you know what, beloved? Praise God. You know, Jesus was rejected too. we've been appointed not just to reign with him, but to suffer with him. Well, I hope we're beginning to put all the pieces back together so that you can understand that Jesus never came to start a new religion. He's the fulfillment of that which the Jewish people had as contained in their Bible, according to Matthew 5, 17 and 18. Join me as this fascinating journey continues to unfold. I love you, beloved ones. The Hebrew prophets spoke about a time where there would be a famine for the word of God in the earth. And beloved ones, I think in a very real way, we're in that time. I know there's a lot of teaching out there, a lot of YouTubes, but so much of it's based on spectacularism and the next quote, prophetic word. But when it gets down to just sound teaching of the word of God, it's pretty rare in the earth. And what grieves me even more is that so many of God's people are not interested in just the line-by-line teaching of God's word. But here at Discovering the Jewish Jesus, that's what we're committed to do. And if this ministry is blessing you, I'd like to humbly ask you for your financial support, because the truth is, it cost us a lot of money to do what we're doing. Everything costs money. And without you, my friend, I can't do it. So if the Lord is using this ministry and my teaching to help you and bless you, would you offer up an offering to the Lord through Discovering the Jewish Jesus? 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And now, Dustin, could you tell our brothers and sisters in Christ about how they can give?
0: 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And now let's hear from Rabbi again. We're going to hear the Aaronic blessing straight from him. It's a beautiful blessing, and it's something that God wanted the priests of Israel to speak over his people. He actually charged them and said, "When you pray this over my people, I will place my name on them and bless them." Imagine God giving you his last name. As believers who are found in him and grafted in, this blessing is for us too. Here's Rabbi to share that special blessing right now. Rabbi.
1: Blessings trump curses. And in the book of Numbers chapter 6, we find the Aaronic blessing that God commanded Moses' brother Aaron, the high priest, to speak over the children of Israel. There's power in blessing, beloved ones. So take part in receiving Father's blessing upon your life today. The Lord bless you and keep you. The Lord make his face shine on you and be gracious to you. The Lord lift you up with his countenance, and the Lord give you, beloved one, his peace. And now in Hebrew.

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9: D.L. Moody, the great preacher of yesteryears, said these words. He said, if I were going to dwell in any place in this country, if I were going to make it my home, I would want to inquire about the place. And I want to inquire about everything, anything about it. I want to know all about it. And yet, the greatest trick of the devil is saying to you, not now. Not now. You're too young. You wait. You got plenty of time. You got plenty of time.
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9: There is a Norwegian catechism that goes something like this. God our Father called us aside one day in the home palace of heaven. And he sent us out to live in the island earth, the island colony. And after he described what life is like in this island colony, he ends up by saying these words: the greatest danger is that you may fall in love with the island so that you will not care to return to the home kingdom. Love the island because it is my possession, but don't love it because it is your home. It is not your home. Your home is here in the palace with me. If you turn your Bibles to Hebrews chapter 11 and verse 10, you'll find that the Holy Spirit is saying to us in these words that from Abraham on, all the men and women of faith have looked forward and have seen by faith the city that has an eternal foundation, whose builder and maker and architect and designer is God. The city with the foundations, whose architect and builder is God. We have seen, first of all, that the earthly cities were a design of man in order to escape from God. Cain went out and built a city. He was running away from the face of God. We saw that the city is built upon the basic premise of self-centeredness. It is built upon the basic premise of self-serving. It is man's ingenuity to design the garden without the presence of God, and that is why it's failed. Indeed, we all have recently, in recent history, have seen how when cities that are determined to rule God out, God is patient and he may wait for 70 some years, but it can't survive forever. We've seen openly how these cities that legally and openly eliminated God, they have now fallen like a deck of cards. But the scripture said that we are seeking a city that is not built with hand, that we are seeking after the city whose builder is God. It is built by love because it is built with the supreme lover of souls. No wonder Abraham saw this city by faith. Hebrew tells us he saw it and he anticipated it by faith. And therefore, he became patiently waiting for it. It is worth waiting for. It is a magnificent city. A city so beautiful, so magnificent, unspeakably wonderful. And nothing was going to come between Abraham and the seeking after that city. Nothing. Not all the land in the world, not all the cattle on the face of the earth, not all the silver, not all the gold. No thing is going to come between him and that great city that is not built with hand, that is awaiting all the believers as we get to it. And the Bible tells us that this heavenly city is being prepared for us in heaven. So what is heaven like? Now, I want you to listen carefully. If you forget everything else, I want you to remember, what does the Bible teach about heaven? You see, the word Shamayim in Hebrew, the word, the plural word, heavens, it means literally the things that are heaved up, the things that are lifted up, high up. That's literally what it means. Like the sky being lifted from the earth. There just is a, there's a space. Now, the English word came from the Anglo-Saxon word for haven, which doesn't really imply, it gives the idea that it's a place of rest, but it doesn't explain exactly what heaven is like or what it is like to us today. The Hebrew language, however, expresses this much better. It means everything that is high and lifted up. A far higher level of purity than you find on the earth. The far, it is

height of goodness. It is from that height of holiness. It is from that height of splendor that Jesus came down to the lower earth. And he came down to a morally lower planet. Jesus taught us the height of perfection, the height of purity, the height of holiness, and the height of love. And that is why, in the day of Jesus' baptism, you read in the scripture that the Spirit descended from above, from the very presence of Holy God, and said, "This is my beloved Son in whom I am well pleased." Never once since the fall of Adam and Eve had the Maker of mankind been able to say these words until he said them to Jesus in the River Jordan. Here at last, man among men, yet God of very God. Here at last, the second Adam with whom God is pleased. So when the Bible said that Jesus, after the resurrection, ascended into heaven, it doesn't necessarily mean how many miles did he go. But it means that he had transcended space. He had transcended the limitation of space. That he had arrived in the orbit of purity and holiness and majesty and splendor from where he came from. And that's exactly what's going to happen to those who love Jesus. Those who have put their trust in the Lord Jesus Christ, one day they're going to reach the height of purity, the height of holiness, and the height of perfection when we see him face to face. He might come today. He might come back today. Or he might call some of us to be with him in heaven. I think we often think that only older people are getting closer to heaven. Oh, God can call an 8-year-old or a 21-year-old or 39. God can call of us, any of us, today. The question is, are you prepared? How much time have you spent finding out about heaven? D.L. Moody, the great preacher of yesteryears, said these words. He said, "If I were going to dwell in any place in this country, if I were going to make it my home, I would want to inquire about the place. And I want to inquire about everything about it. I want to know all about it." And yet, the greatest trick of the devil is saying to you, "Not now. Not now. You're too young. You wait. You got plenty of time. You got plenty of time." Have you spent time thinking about where you're going to spend eternity? Well, what about this city? What about this city that is being prepared for us, in which you and I are going to be spending eternity? That city that Abraham looked forward to, and he was seeking, that by faith he saw it. That city that Hebrews 11:22 refers to as the city of the living God. That city that Revelation 3:12 refers to as the new Jerusalem. You see, earthly Jerusalem was a holy city. But now it is blood stained with the blood of the Savior, the Messiah, the Lord, whom God sent. The earthly Jerusalem once was a holy city when God was worshipped, but it rejected and crucified the anointed one of God. I got news for you. I can't be excited looking forward to an earthly Jerusalem. I don't believe that Jesus came to redeem us so we can end up in an earthly Jerusalem, a piece of real estate in the Middle East. No. It's going to be a new Jerusalem. It's going to be a heavenly Jerusalem. And while normally I'm not a detail-minded person and I don't get involved so much in the details when the scripture gives us details about a matter, but I got so excited studying about this with great amazement. It beats anything that you ever heard of. John tells us that each wall of that city measures about 12,000 furlongs.

0: Now, in English, that means it's a square city, a city of many tiers. And each tier is going to be 2,250,000 square miles. That is the city, that's the new city that the Lord Jesus is preparing for us. The only city that I know that is four square is a city in South Australia, Adelaide, the city of Adelaide. It's 1 mile on each of the four sides, a square city. But this square city is something to behold. One of the commentators said it's going to accommodate 53 billion people very comfortably. Dr. Henry Morris has made the following calculation. He said the total number of people since Adam to the present, about 40 billion. Then he adds another 20 billion for those who died soon after birth or before birth. And then he said in the millennium, there are going to be another 40 billion. And he calculates 100 billion people. He said, figuring out that 20% of these are saved, 20% of the world population ever since that time looked forward to that city, that have surrendered their life to the Lordship of Jesus Christ, that they have made Him to be the Lord of their life, figuring that 20% will be the inhabitants of this new Jerusalem, and assuming that only 25% of the city that is described in the scripture going to be inhabited, each resident, listen to this, will have a block, cubic block of 75 acres. Each person. Now, I got thinking about this. I thought, well, the best part, and I'm going to upset you mortgagees, and I don't get up in the first day of the month to write the check for the mortgage company. You know, Jesus just gave it to me free as part of ruling with Him in heaven forever. But that's not all. According to Revelation 21:4, there will be no tears there. According to 1 Corinthians 15:26, there will be no death there. And according to Isaiah 35:10, there will be no sorrow there. And according to Revelation 21:4, there will be no pain in that city. And according to Revelation 22:5, there will be no light in that city, because Jesus is going to be there and He's going to outshine the light. According to Revelation 22:3, there will be no curse in that city. God will tabernacle with us. It is a city of glory. And there we're going to behold His face. No wonder the Apostle Paul, when he was privileged to be caught up and seen that city, that he could say, and he's a man who suffered more than anybody you'll ever know, he can say that suffering of this present time are not worthy to be compared with the glory that will be revealed in us and to us. They're just not worthy to be compared. There is no comparison. It will be revealed in us by all the changes, and above all, our heavenly bodies that we will receive. It will be revealed to us in the beauty of the surroundings of the New Jerusalem. What a glorious day. Are you looking forward to it? Some time ago, I read to you from part of a letter that was sent by an elderly man from California some time ago to Evangelist Charles E. Fuller, a man after whom my alma mater in California, Fuller Seminary, was named, a great man of God. He announced on his radio program that he was going to preach on heaven, and here's what this elderly man wrote in his letter. He said, "Dr. Fuller, I am interested in heaven because I have held a clear title to a bit of property there for the past 50 years. I didn't buy it. It was given to me without money and without price. But the donor purchased it for me at a tremendous sacrifice. I'm not holding it for speculation, since the title is not transferable. It is not vacant, but for over half a century I have been sending material out from which the great architect of the builder of the universe has been building a home for me, and which will never need to be remodeled or repaired. It will suit me perfectly. Termites can never undermine its foundations, for they rest on the Rock of Ages. Fire can destroy it, and floods can't wash it away. No locks or bolts will ever be placed upon its doors, for no vicious person can enter into that land where my dwelling stands. Now almost completed and almost ready to enter in and abide in peace eternally without fear of being rejected. Yes, I'm ready to go. My ticket to heaven has no date marked for the journey and no return coupon, praise God. All there is a permit for luggage. You won't take any of yours with you. What's going to be waiting for you on the other end is what you already sent now. Now the question, are you ready for the journey? Are you ready for the journey? Does your ticket have the stamp of the blood of Christ on it? Have you come at a point of your life and said, Lord Jesus, I know I can't save myself. Without your grace and without the shed blood of Christ on the cross, I can't go anywhere, I can't do anything. I surrender to you. Have you done that? Well, if you haven't, I pray that you will do that today. And you who have made that decision, have you been thinking about heaven? Have you been filling your container with oil? You know, I hear people often say that they're angry with God. I hear people sometimes say, well, they need to forgive God. I must confess to you that I cringe. You forgive someone when he does something wrong. But how can a perfect God do anything wrong? All his acts are perfect and holy. Even the ones that I don't understand. Even the ones that I don't like. Even the ones that I can't comprehend. But the question is it possible that God is angry with you? I know it's not fashionable these days to preach about the anger of God. It is impolite to talk about the anger of God, but I'm not here to give God the house seal of approval. I'm not here to give him a facelift. I'm not trying to protect his image. Read your scripture. Read about the anger of God. I think our society, our generation, has confused God with Santa Claus. We think of God like Santa. You want to know the character of God? Read his word. Could be, just could be, that God is angry at your disobedience. Just could be that God is angry at your insubordination to his will. Just could be that God is angry with you for taking all his blessings for granted. Just could be. You know, the scripture said God is slow to anger. And you can, by your confession and by your repentance, turn that anger. You can answer that question. You alone, in the privacy of your heart, you alone can answer that question. And if your answer is yes, you're the one who need to ask God for forgiveness. And listen, he's a God of his word. He does not lie. And he said, when you ask for it, you'll get it. He is more ready to forgive than we are to pray. I hope that the Holy Spirit has been working in your heart, has been tugging in your heart, has been speaking to you. In your heart and your spirit, you've been wandering like a lost sheep. And the Father has been saying, please come home. I love you. I'm ready to forgive you. I'm ready to restore you. I'm ready to make you a new creature. Will you respond and say, yes, Lord?
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2: Well, initially, I have written the first edition more than 20 years ago after an experience of very painful and very frightening experience that came into our home. And I was really saying to the Lord, what am I going to do now? Where do I go now? And the Lord said, I want you to learn to praise me in the midst of your dark hours. And in the beginning, that was not easy. I must confess that to you, it wasn't easy at all. But then, step by step, as the Lord began to teach me how to praise him in the midst of the difficult circumstances and the uncertainty of the future, that I learned to really look up and praise the Lord. And at that moment, I received unbelievable, it is believable because it's in Christ, but it's indescribable, really, ability to be strengthened from within by the power of the Holy Spirit. I think we are so indebted to the Lord for everything. We are indebted to him for our salvation. We are indebted to him for our redemption. We are indebted to him for all the blessings of life. But we are truly indebted to him as well for the ability to praise him and to bless his name and to discover that it is within that blessing and it's within that praising of God that we are blessed and empowered to live a life, not just survive, but to thrive.
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12: I know when I was 10, I had to move from Illinois to New Jersey. That was just devastating. Two different cultures. It was fifth grade, you know, that prepubescent. Everything about the move was really awful, right? And going back and thinking about how the Lord was so faithful to me, and then reiterating, be able to tell that story for my children. There were some really hard days.
13: Yeah.
12: But this is how the Lord showed up.
14: That's Darby Strickland describing how change can affect children in some negative ways. And what can we do about it as parents to help shepherd our kids through the inevitable changes of life? Well, that's our topic today on Focus on the Family with Jim Daly. I'm John Fuller, and we're glad you've joined us.
13: John, we all have different reactions to change. I think we understand that better as adults when you make a move or you go off to college or whatever you might do. There's even times then when that change is impacting us. I mean, I remember going to college. I felt in my sophomore year, I was really in a bad place. It was just, you know, kind of funky. I didn't feel like I was fitting in. I didn't know if I was after the right major. My friendships weren't that strong, you know, and you just get into this place. So you have to manage that. But for young children, that becomes far more difficult. And I'm so looking forward to talking with Darby today because this is important. We often, as adults, kind of look over those changes and miss the cueing that our kids are giving us that they're struggling with a change of school, et cetera. And we need to be in tune with that.
14: We do. And Darby is positioned well to guide us through this topic. She's a counselor and author, and she's written a number of books about abuse and trauma. And she's got some resources now about how change impacts children. We'll hear more about those. One is called Helping Your Children with Change, Holding Fast to God During Upheaval. It's a very short, quick read, and it's going to equip you as a mom or a dad to really get a handle on this. The other is a children's book called A Big Change Happened, Helping Children Through Upheaval. It's a delightful book, wonderfully illustrated, and really powerful for younger children. Learn more about Darby and her other books, and these two in particular, on our website.
13: Darby, welcome to Focus on the Family. Again, it's so good to have you back.
12: Thank you.
13: Yeah. And, you know, that's so interesting, that setup there. I think you would agree with what I was saying in terms of managing change. It is so true that as adults, we get more proficient at it as we get older, more capable.
12: Yep.
13: But then we're not seeing it through the eyes of a three-year-old, a five-year-old, right?
12: Correct. Yeah. Everything overwhelms them.
13: Right.
12: Yeah.
13: And it can be just that, overwhelming. And we'll say things like, yeah, okay, it'll be okay. And then we keep moving, but the kids are stuck.
12: Yeah.
13: They're like, what? You had a funny opening that I wanted to capture because you said you had this, you know, kind of remorse to change when your minivan died.
12: Yes.
13: Okay, so how are you attached to the minivan?
12: I know, right? I think it's I was a homeschooling mom raising three kids, driving them everywhere in the minivan to go see my parents, trips to Florida, just really sentimental.
13: Yeah.
12: I was speaking at a conference, came home, and it stopped working. So I left it at a dealer. My husband came, rescued me, praise the Lord, drove me home. And 2 days later, we got a call saying, you know, it's not worth repairing.
13: That's a well-used minivan.
12: It was. But just like the lump in my throat of, I'll never see it again.
13: Yeah, all the memories.
12: All the memories. Mm. Yeah, and it was, and I think what it was actually the realizing of the transition. My children don't need a minivan anymore.
13: Ooh.
12: Right?
13: So that was much deeper.
12: Yes.
13: That was like an episodic thing. That I'm not that mom anymore. Yeah. I'm another type of mom.
12: Yeah.
13: Right?
12: My children are launching. The Lord is doing great things. There's exciting things in happening. But my life is rapidly changing. And the death of the minivan just was this huge symbolic moment for me.
13: Mm-hmm. Yeah. And it's so, you know, kind of winsomely insightful about change. But on the more serious side, explain how children, young children particularly, process change differently than adults and how we have to be careful not to look past it.
12: Yeah. Well, young children don't necessarily understand how the world works.
13: You think.
12: Right? And so they rely heavily on routines. And we see that when we put our kids to bed and they want the same book every night. Right? You deviate from their routine and they let you know about it.
13: Yes.
12: Right? And so change involves the routine being upset in a multitude of ways. If it's a change of school or home or family dynamics, right? So they don't have those routines. They don't know what to expect. They can't predict what's coming next. And that really ties into their sense of safety. Sometimes it goes to the level of belonging. So they come with, I think, a set of questions that when you're 3 or 5, they can't articulate.
13: They feel it.
12: They feel it, right? But they can't necessarily talk about it in the way that you and I, like I could talk about the minivan. This was really hard and I could understand why I got really emotional.
13: Yeah. What's the book, the children's book about the moon? What do you guys remember?
12: Goodnight Moon.
13: Goodnight Moon.
12: Yeah.
13: Oh my, I can't believe I can't remember the title because I read that thing 1,000 times.
12: Yes.
13: To where it got to the point where I was trying to hurry it along.
12: Yes.
13: You know how dads do, right? And we change the words a little because we're getting a little bored.
12: Yes.
13: But even that kind of redundancy gives a child a sense of security.
12: Yeah, structure, right? Yeah.
13: They know they got that story coming. We would laugh at the same points. I mean, I would sit there and go, my goodness, you know, I had to change it from comb to something else, from porridge to oatmeal, just to keep the boys engaged, you know, maybe keep me engaged.
14: Yeah, that might be.
13: But there is... We think maybe too lightly about some of those things, right? And I go back and I think as a father, I was probably a little too flippant with some of that, not really capturing the importance of those things. Speak to that need for moms and dads to think about what you're doing for that 3-year-old and what it's providing them.
12: Yeah, I think we have to recognize that it's our job to kind of shepherd them through it, right? Oftentimes when there's a big change, there's big things happening in our world. We're packing up a house, or maybe we're going through a separation, or we're having to make a big decision about where we're sending them to school and we're not sure. So we're attending to all these multitude of details, and our children often get lost, and they're often reaching out to us with, you know, maybe their behavior's regressing, or maybe they're asking us 1,000 questions, right? And they very repetitive. And we're looking at that as a behavior, right? When we're forgetting to say, oh, what's going on within them? Where do they need me to help shepherd them through this?
13: And in that context, I mean, there's going to be degrees of change. I mean, there are lighter issues, but still being attentive as a parent is important because you don't know where your child's going to get stuck.
12: Right.
13: I can remember, oh my goodness, I did not want to go to school, kindergarten, Alhambra Elementary School, for all those people in Southern California. We lived on 5th Street, right a block away from the school. I don't know why I had such a fear of going to school. I don't know if it was I love my freedom, you know, or whatever it was. I like to play Batman and Superman and fly around the neighborhood with towels with
14: clothespins
13: around it. I mean, I did. And then I had to go to school. My mom literally had to drag me, my heels in the ground.
12: Yeah.
13: And then I went to school that first day. Fell in love with my teacher, Mrs. Smith, and I loved it. And then I didn't want to go home.
12: Right. What was the imaginary to the concrete, right?
13: That afternoon, the same afternoon that mom drugged me to school, I didn't want to leave school.
12: Right.
13: But even that, to be in tune, that's a fairly light degree. It was great. I'm sure my mom was over the moon that I enjoyed school
12: and
13: wanted to go back. And I adjusted in one day. But when we start looking at more difficult things, big moves to different city, different state, maybe divorce, if we can touch on that, those are far more emotional and deeper wounds for children to figure out, how does this change impact me?
12: Right. Well, a lot of those changes that you're naming actually come with a sense of loss. Right. And so we actually have to grieve things that we lose, whether it's my parents living together, the idea of what God ordained as a family is breaking up, or just my friend. Yeah. Right. My friend group is going to change. So there's so many losses and micro losses in some of those bigger changes.
13: You know, and the thing we do as adults, we're moving.
12: Mm-hmm.
13: You know, even in those big things,
12: yep.
13: I'm afraid to say, we don't stop and take account of what impact this is going to be on us,
12: right?
13: Let alone our children.
12: Right.
13: Think of divorce in that context.
12: Yes.
13: And we tend to say things as adults like, well, kids are resilient. They'll manage mm-hmm. it. They'll be able to survive. They'll get through it. You can fill out all of those things that we say to rationalize our behavior.
12: Correct.
13: What we're about to do.
12: Yes.
13: How do we get a hold of that as a parent to make sure emotionally our kids are safe?
12: Yeah, I think the first thing is actually to realize it's okay if your children are sad. There's something in us parents that we want to rush our children through the hard parts of life. We don't want to see them in pain. I don't want to cause my children a little heartache, let alone a big one. So it's uncomfortable for me to see them sad. So I think the response is we rush them through that instead of sitting with them in the sadness, being willing just to take the time and say, this is really hard,
13: yeah. But
12: God can help us here. We are not without hope, even in the hard.
13: It's kind of an indication of our unhealthiness as adults, too,
12: mm-hmm.
13: right?
12: Yes.
13: That we're not slowing down.
12: Yes.
13: Think of Jesus when the disciples were like, keep those kids away.
12: Yeah.
13: And
12: he
13: Jesus
12: lingered.
13: Going, hey, wait a minute.
12: Yeah.
13: Don't get in between me and the kids.
12: No.
13: The kids are like the kingdom of heaven.
12: Amen.
13: I mean, there
12: yeah.
13: is something there yeah. that, I mean, even that Jesus was in a position, obviously, being the Son mm-hmm. of God. He knew it.
12: Yeah.
13: But he knew to slow down and what a day that must have been to just sit around Jesus, sit in his lap, these
12: yeah.
13: little 5, 6, 7-year-olds.
12: Yeah.
13: Wouldn't that be awesome?
12: It would. Just to have someone delighting in you, being
13: yeah.
12: willing to be interrupted by
13: yeah.
12: your needs. Yeah.
13: You know what's interesting to think about is that they wanted to see him and talk to him
12: yes.
13: as a little child.
12: Yes.
13: What was he portraying
12: yes.
13: that was so attractive to the kids?
12: That was so inviting.
13: Yeah,
12: yeah.
13: so inviting.
12: Yeah. yeah.
13: That's what I want to peer into. I would
12: yes.
13: love to have seen that. It's without words. We don't have that
12: mm-hmm.
13: description. But something to get my attention when I was 5, it would have had to have been pretty good.
12: Yes.
13: I mean, a smile or whatever it was, a good story.
12: Mm-hmm.
13: I mean, I don't know, but something grab those kids that Jesus was doing or expressing, right?
12: We would have to assume it was some way that he was expressing love,
13: yeah.
12: whether towards them or others, that just mesmerized them.
13: Warmth.
12: That's, yeah.
13: And who knows?
12: Yeah.
13: Let me ask you, you've identified ways that children can react to change. Let's start with preschoolers. How does change affect that age group? And this is good for the parents just before they're in school. How does adopting or not adopting to change?
12: Yeah, oftentimes with preschoolers, you'll see them being really clingy, right? They're going to want more of you, more
13: hanging
12: of your
13: on mom's
12: time,
13: leg.
12: Right? They might take longer at bedtime and all the ways that frustrate us. Also, there can be behavioral regressions, right? There can be sucking on the thumb or, bedwetting. So we just want to be curious. Anytime our child has mastered a skill in their growing up and then they regress, it's then just asking, yeah, what's going on with my child? Why am I seeing this behavior?
13: I mean, hopefully focus on the family can be a place for that resource, but a parent being attentive.
12: Mm-hmm.
13: All of us as adults, we're moving fast, and it's kind of like your minivan. I mean,
12: mm-hmm.
13: maybe we should have changed the oil a little sooner. But when it comes to parenting, those cues are important, and we can blow right by them. Like
12: yeah.
13: the thumb sucking, for example. If your child hasn't been doing that, all of
12: mm-hmm.
13: a sudden is doing that, that could be it is a cue
12: yes.
13: that something is occurring emotionally.
12: Yeah. And it's just a great moment. And sometimes as a parent, we don't know, right? And that's what brings us to our knees and we're asking the Lord for help. We're making time for our children. Like that's when you have to kind of slow down and spend an extra 20 minutes with them, eyeball to eyeball, get on the floor and be playing with them. Just try to draw out from them. What's going on? What you been thinking about?
13: Mm-hmm. Yeah, that's good.
14: Our guest today on Focus on the Family with Jim Daly is Darby Strickland. And she's speaking out of her expertise about helping kids change, and she has two delightful resources that we want to point you to. One is a small little booklet called Helping Your Children with Change, Holding Fast to God During Upheaval. It's a very quick read. It's going to give you some good things that grab onto as you're moving through some changes. with your child. Another would be this children's book that is wonderfully illustrated and has a really powerful message. A Big Change Happened, Helping Children Through Upheaval. We've got the books available for you. 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And also sign up for our Age and Stage newsletters. This is a way for you to get kind of drip irrigation for your child. 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So that Age and Stage resource is something, Jim, you worked on for a long time to get popping here. 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
13: Darby, that's great for kind of that 2 to 5 year old perspective and be engaged and notice behaviors and, you know, talk to people who know. And if you don't have that resource, call us. We'll help you with that and give you some ideas on how to notice things and what they may mean and how to talk to your child about it. Of course, these books by Darby will help as well. 6 to 11. This gets a little more serious, because they're starting to form and kind of finalize their cognitive abilities. By 9, 10 years old, a child truly does understand the world they're in at a fairly adult level and can begin to think about things in adult ways. So what kind of change management are you looking for there to help your child?
12: Yeah, well, I really want them to take what's going on in their heart and be able to understand that in light of what God's doing in their life. And so in that age group, I'm spending more time narrating, and I might do that as a mom saying, yeah, we're moving and I'm really nervous about who I'm going to meet at this new church. And I'm praying that the Lord's going to bring me friends and he's going to replenish some of these really important relationships.
13: You're saying that as mom and dad.
12: Yeah, because I'm showcasing how I'm dependent upon the Lord, and it teaches them that.
13: Yeah, so slow down to understand. Is this marriage or are we talking parenting? That's
12: all
13: true
12: of it,
13: in life, right?
12: Yeah. Right, yeah.
13: I mean, how many of our spouses would say, if you could just slow down and listen to me?
12: Or put the phone down and look at me.
13: Fair enough. I think I made the point. The next in that category was be a safe space. Mm-hmm. I think, you know, Gene really helped me with this, because I think my size, I'm an ex-football player guy. Yeah. I'm a fairly big guy. And Gene would say, when my boys were 2 and 4, when you're talking to them or you're, you know, verbally disciplining, I think you should get down on your knees so you're a little more eye to eye.
12: Wise.
13: Because I think what she was observing that I didn't see was that they were kind of cowering because I was big and in their face, right? And she said, I think they're intimidated. They're not really hearing you. So get down on your knees and speak to them. And that was good coaching, wasn't it?
12: Very good coaching. Very
13: She's
12: wise.
13: Good. She's so smart.
12: But I think just even slowing down, as parents, we have lots of explanations and lots of words, and our children need us to speak slower and convey more simple thoughts and to be reassuring. And as they're sharing hard things, acknowledge them and really slowly with them.
13: You know, it's so important because, again, kids, especially the older the child at that 10, 11-year-old age, they get it. So they know when you do that, when you slow down and you listen, they feel like you hear them. I mean, they are mini adults and they're getting it. Also affirm your love and protection. This is one I think, and again, the gender stereotypes, I get that. I tend to talk in those terms, but dads can be very inadequate at this. You can learn it. I've tried to learn it and I think I do much better than I used to, but that affirming your love and protection, what does that sound like? Both for a mom and a dad. Moms get it naturally, you guys.
12: Yeah, my husband's quite good at it. He usually does it through play with the children. It's like even if they're we're talking about something hard, he might bring it up through a silly lyric or a movie clip
13: that he
12: can remember. And he's always just thinking about them. How can I connect with them? Men tend to do. Women tend to speak, right? And so for guys, I think even if maybe it's taking a walk or when you're out back throwing a ball around, having those conversations, again, because you're focused on activity. Women, I think it's more natural to give the physical – they tend to be more present with the physical affection and the words.
13: Yeah. Let me ask you this. You know, this affirmation of your child, giving him the hug, those are really important things to do. It may not be your natural instinct, like love languages, right? And again, it could be either the mom or the dad. And how do we overcome those things in us to make sure we're giving our children maybe the things we didn't possess and we're repeating out of our family of origin, like the mom that didn't get hugged a lot.
12: Yeah.
13: So she's not a hugger, and it feels cold because most people get a lot from their moms when it comes to physical encouragement, you know, running your hand through the hair and brushing the back with the nails. And but a mom that didn't get that may not be giving it. And how do we say, okay, I didn't get, I got to remember to do that. How do you do it?
12: I do. I think prayer is really important there because it does probably come from a place of hurt, right? If that is something that you were starved as a child, there's a vulnerability to offering it. There's probably emotion attached to giving hugs for, because you do long for them, or they feel awkward to you and that feels bad. So I think one is just speaking to the Lord. It's like, Lord, I want to be nurturing, and that might look different with me, but help me understand why extending physical affection, where have I been hurt by that?
13: Yeah.
12: I think that's important to pause there for yourself. But ways to do it, I mean, the beauty of the Google Calendar, sometimes people have to actually set reminders to ask themselves questions. Where have I showed my children physical affection this week?
13: When you look at that comforting of a child, you coach us to be consistent, to role play scenarios, kind of like what you mentioned with your husband. You also mentioned rejoice. Tell me about that. That's not going to be in everybody's vocabulary. What does that look like?
12: I think there's something in scripture that's just, we see it all the time. We probably don't even notice it. But when the Lord is calling them to something hard, or when his people are suffering, he's constantly saying, remember. Remember, I am the Lord your God, and I brought you out of Egypt, right? And he's saying, you have to remember your faithfulness by remembering the hard and how I've been faithful through the deliverance. Mm-hmm. And so I think that's the rejoicing. It's the recalling. It's the last time we moved, or see how God met us in this last change. Or I know when I was 10, I had a move from Illinois to New Jersey. That was just devastating. Two different cultures. It was fifth grade, you know, that prepubescent. Everything about the move was really awful, right? And going back and thinking about how the Lord was so faithful to me, and then reiterating, be able to tell that story for my children. There were some really hard days.
13: Yeah.
12: But this is how the Lord showed up. And that's what I'm talking about, recalling the Lord's faithfulness.
13: Well, and the other thing is those changes feel, it's like the first pimple on your face.
12: Yes.
13: It's devastating. And it's always going to be there. And mom, look at me. Look at what's happened to me. Right?
12: Yes, yes.
13: And somehow you got to convince that child, it'll be okay. Mm-hmm. There will be a day where that's gone and everything's okay.
12: Yes.
13: Right?
12: Yeah, absolutely.
13: And, you know, that's part of it. Everything's devastating, especially in the teen years.
12: Yes,
13: right?
12: For sure.
13: Nobody loves me. Yeah. Nobody cares about me. All those good things.
12: Yes. Mm-hmm.
14: Well, Darby, there's something that our viewers are seeing, our listeners are unaware, but you brought a little stuffed blue whale that is on the table.
13: That's a humpback.
14: Is it a humpback whale? I don't know my whales very well, but tell us why. And this leads into, I think, some of the things we've talked about with regard to your books.
12: Yeah, one thing I think is so important for parents is to help make the Lord concrete, right? We're dealing with hard realities. And so I wanted to write a children's book that showcased the Lord's care. Mm. So this is little Mr. Wallace the whale, and he is our star in A Big Change Happened. And he faces a migration. He's happy where he is. He's in the warm seas, and he's with all his whale friends. And his mom comes to him one day and says, we have to move north. That's where the food is. We all got to go. And Wallace has a ton of questions. You know, will I be okay? Will I like it there? I don't even know what cold water is. And his mom just patiently shepherds him through this migration. She explains to him that the Lord is always with you. He always sees you. And the book is based on Psalm 139, which I think is just such great promises for children, right? Because it says explicitly, like, the Lord sees you. He knows when you stand, when you sit. He knows what's in your heart before you even speak it. He surrounds you, right? There's nowhere you can go. So, you know, Wallace dives high. He dives down to the depths of the sea, and his mom is telling him, the Lord is with you in your joys and with your sorrows. And just the idea that God writes your story, right? And so these are just the truths from Psalm 139 that I think are comforting. They can be told in a playful way through the book, but they really help a child by anchoring them, by knowing God's presence, right? He's the thing that isn't changing, but he's also with them in the change. Mm-hmm.
13: Darby, in addition to Psalm 139, it's so beautiful to think of our relationship with the Lord and our children's relationship with the Lord, and describing God with his presence as big, loving, that big hug that never ends. Mm-hmm. I mean, trying to get that into your 7, 8, 9-year-old's mind and soul about their relationship with the Lord, that's so important, right?
12: It is. And I think scripture uses a metaphor of the Lord taking us by the hand is a great, again, concrete place in scripture to show them that closeness. The Lord is that close. He's guiding. He's tender. He's right there. The idea of, you know, he's before us. He's behind us. He's all around us. And just, yeah, helping your children understand that is, it's.
13: And that can become, you know, it's a little hard because you're saying, you know, you don't see the Lord in that direct way. So to get your children to understand those scriptures that help reinforce God's presence, his knowledge of you, that he knit you together in your mother's womb, that's a good one.
12: Yeah.
13: You know, that God knew me then.
12: Yeah.
13: And, you know, he's got a plan for you. And those are all reassuring things for those children.
12: Yeah. And it's just even your story, I often say to my children, your story gets wrapped up in Jesus's larger redemptive story. So sometimes it's really important for us to talk about where have we seen God this week? Where has he been on the move? Where haven't you seen him? Where do you need to ask him for help? And then over months, just reflecting on that of saying where over time we see it, right? I didn't know, like when I walked into ballet, I was so nervous. But mom, this girl introduced herself to me. And that was a moment I knew God saw me because I was really nervous walking in the door.
13: Yeah, that's
12: just
13: so
12: having
13: good.
12: Those little micro conversations.
13: Isn't that good?
12: Yeah, it's so fun.
13: Well, Darby, this has been so good. Thank you for being with us.
12: My pleasure.
13: Yeah, and what great resources that you've provided here. The children's book, A Big Change Happened, and this booklet for parents, Helping Your Children with Change. You know, our goal is to equip moms and dads with resources just like this so you can become the best parent you can be. The book and the booklet are available for a gift of any amount. But would you consider becoming a monthly partner with Focus on the Family? And what that means is joining our Friends of Focus on the Family community. Jean and I support the ministry that way. You and Dina do as well. Mm-hmm. It's a commitment to help strengthen families in Christ all year long by being a monthly giver.
14: Yeah, and evidence of how that works is shared through this woman who wrote us and said, Focus on the Family has helped me become a strong mom and given me the strength and courage to stand by my true convictions, even when that wasn't the popular thing to do. Your encouragement and advice just keeps coming every day.
13: That's what happens when we work together. Parents feel empowered to raise healthy and happy kids and who love the Lord, which is most important. And that's what your monthly pledge is paying for.
14: And this reminder for our friends that today is the last day that we're offering a special incentive for those who can give $30 a month to the ministry.
13: That's right. We've had fun with this campaign over the past several days, and this is the last day. If you make a pledge of $30 or more per month, we'll say thank you by sending you a Focus on the Family branded coffee mug, just like the ones that we use here in the studio, and also one of John's blends. It's called Jim's, but it's really John. But it's a 4-ounce packet of a special blend coffee that we use here in the studio as well.
14: Yeah, we'd love to hear from you today. Our number is 800, the letter A in the word family, or donate online and check out those resources and that special coffee and mug at focusonthefamily.com/broadcast. 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
2: Welcome to Seculo. We made it to a Friday. Not only is it a Friday, it's the final day of our Liberty Drive. That's right. We've been celebrating the entire month of July. All of what we love about our country. Obviously, the 250th of America. If you want to be on the show, by the way, about that, and the work we do here at the ACLJ, protecting your liberties, protecting your freedoms, I want you to call in about that as well, even if it's just a message of encouragement or thank you, because we are going to have a packed show today. We did uncover some real fun stuff out of the state of California. I know you always love to hear about that. We're going to get to it in just a second, but phone lines are open for you at 1-800-684-3110. It is the final day, as I said, of our Liberty Drive, which means if you like this show, if you like the free legal work that we provide, if you like the fact that you can come on here, get informed and engaged, as it says in the intro, and also be updated with truth. We always tell you the truth. Again, whether you like it or not, we always make sure we tell you what we believe. And all that happens because your donations come in, especially during these really special months, where other ACLJ members, ACLJ champions, give during these times, and the donations are doubled. Essentially, they're matched. So if you give $20 right now before midnight, it becomes 40, so on and so on. But, well, let's take it over to the West Coast. Let's take it over to California, where there's always some kind of fun happening. And we did a little ACLJ digging and got some pretty Californian responses.
4: So this comes after a FOIA request that we submitted on July 16. Now, FOIA is the federal nomenclature. It's the Freedom of Information Act. This is actually a California Public Records Act request is what it's called there. But the state equivalent of a FOIA, and you can see that on the screen, that we sent that in to two entities in California, the Secretary of State's office as well as the Attorney General's office of California. The Attorney General responded, and they asked for a little bit of an extension to comply with the request. They asked to go until August 10th, and that's fine. That's granted. Sometimes when you're asking for a lot of records like the ACLJ does, they need a little bit of extra time. The Secretary of State's office, though, has replied. And this is where you start to get interesting. Remember in New Jersey, we talked just a week ago about how they were like, oops, all these people that were non-citizens through the DMV were added to the voter rolls, and some of them actually voted. Well, this entire time, the ACLJ has been digging into states that have questionable record-keeping when it comes to their voter rolls and sending things like these Freedom of Information Act requests, these public records requests. And they responded. And here's what we asked for. We said we want records showing the number of voter registration records canceled because the registrant didn't satisfy the citizenship requirements for voter registration. Pretty straightforward. We also say, obviously, don't send us personal information. We're just looking for a number. Their response, and this is on a graphic number two. The statewide voter registration system does not contain voter status reason for cancellation due to non-citizenship. Therefore, there are no records responsive to this request. And there's a lot more, and we're going to get to it when we get back, but they're admitting that they don't keep record of if they remove someone from their roles for being a non-citizen. They do keep record if there is a removal for death, for moving. These records exist for the rationale, and it's actually federal law that they keep these records, but they don't keep a record if someone is removed because they're a non-citizen. We have a lot of questions that this brings up, and we'll get to them in the next segment of the broadcast.
2: That's right. Phone lines are open. Again, if you just want to call as we wrap up the end of our July Liberty Drive, call in. Tell us what you're thankful for in this country. You know, we celebrated a lot at the beginning of the month, and it feels like we already forgot. So hop on, give me a call, 1-800-684-3110. We're going to continue this conversation as well. Also, updates in Israel with Hamas, also updates with Iran. We're going to get to all of that coming up.
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6: Have you noticed how many Muslims are running for Congress and other offices in November? It should concern us. As Abe Greenwald notes in Commentary Magazine, after 9/11, our leadership concluded the problem was not radical Islam, but terrorism, and we created Homeland Security and other government agencies to combat it. But as Greenwald writes, what virtually no one expected was for Islamists to exploit American freedom, simply to work their way up the political ladder. Many warned of creeping Sharia in those days, but none warned of creeping democracy. Greenwald says he doesn't think Islamists themselves believe that was a plausible way forward in the first decade of this century. Greenwald says the Islamists are using our democracy to insert themselves into offices. Some, like Zoran Mamdani, are already in, as are a few members of Congress. This is dangerous stuff. The media won't report it because they too are afraid of being called Islamophobes. I encourage you to read Greenwald's article. Google Abe Greenwald, Daily Letter, July 29. I'm Cal Thomas.
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2: Back to Secular, final day of the month, final day of our Liberty Drive. 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Before we got off the last segment, we were discussing something we've uncovered in the state of California, another election issue. We know a lot of you also are curious about what's going on in Israel. Maybe late last night, you saw an announcement from President Trump that was a little hard to understand fully what we're talking about here, including a disarmament, full disarmament of Hamas. We're all very hopeful. We're all very, kind of on pins and needles to see what that actually will look like as a deal was allegedly signed. We don't know all the details yet. We just know that it was at least strong enough for the president to make a pretty strong statement about maybe a coming to an end with Hamas and a new Palestinian government. Now, I don't know if that's necessarily what a lot of people were hoping for, but I mean, goodness, it'd be better than what we have right now. So maybe we will be seeing an end to that conflict. We'll talk about that a little bit later, Will, but I know you wanted to kind of reset what's going on in California.
4: That's right. So as you remember, even when you think about that story last week about New Jersey having a bunch of people on their rolls that accidentally they blamed it on a software glitch that got onto the voter rolls, and many that even voted that were not citizens and therefore should not be voting. And they said, oh, this is outrageous, but we're going to fix it, whatever. We have been taking action going to states that have questionable practices when it comes to their voter rolls and keeping them clean, and in sending records requests. This we sent to California to the Secretary of State and the Attorney General on July 16th. And we asked for a few things, four things specifically, but one of them was for records showing the number of voter registration records canceled because the registrant didn't satisfy the citizenship requirements for voter registration. So what's that asking for in plain English? Hey, did you find people that were on your voter rolls that were registered to vote that aren't citizens and shouldn't have been there, and therefore you took them off the voter rolls? We got a response from the Secretary of State's office just, yes, July 30th is the date. So we get this response, or is when it, we received it, rather. And what does it say?

0: They go on to tell us that this isn't something you should be concerned about because please note that in addition to our federal law obligations, California has robust state law. And they go on to say this. California law unambiguously provides that a person shall not be registered unless they are a United States citizen, cites the California Elections Code, and then says voters register to vote through affidavits of registration when they must attest under penalty of perjury and by signature that they satisfy all eligibility requirements, including citizenship. It goes on to cite other things like their voter program, which is what had an issue in New Jersey, that it's a safeguard. All of these safeguards, but yet don't worry, it won't happen, but we don't keep records if it does happen, so therefore we can't provide you with anything. Here's the concern, Logan. At one point they're saying, hey, if someone did this, they'd be under penalty of perjury. But at the same time, they're saying, we don't really track it.
1: Yeah, it's saying, don't worry, it's illegal. And no one breaks the law when it comes to doing something that is not enforced.
0: So at best case scenario from the Secretary of State's office, they're saying it's illegal, but we don't really pay attention, so there's no real problem. But,
1: yeah.
0: At worst case scenario, they're covering up crimes. Because they're admitting it's under penalty of perjury, but they, if they find that violation of the law, aren't keeping a record of it. So, two key things here for the ACLJ.
1: Yeah, because I want to tie in, because the ACLJ team jumped into action on this, and now we get to move forward.
0: One that we are looking out for will be that response from Attorney General Bonta's office. That
1: is a pretty short window, too, to
0: they've
1: respond.
0: They've asked for a little bit of extra time until August 10th.
1: I mean, 10 days. I mean, that's
0: so
1: really
0: if
1: it.
0: If they have some sort of records, that would be one thing because they are the law enforcement arm. But two, we're also, once we find out what their answer is, looking at what our options are going forward. Because the fact that the Secretary of State isn't keeping this as a record appears to be in conflict with two laws. One, their own California Public Records Act law, because this is something that is happening. They are canceling it. They are required to send notice to people and also record if there is a response back. But if they aren't for one specific category, then they are violating even the maintaining of public records. That could be a violation here. But two, the National Voter Registration Act, which requires states, this is U.S. Code, Title 52, U.S. Code 20507. It requires each state to retain for 2 years and make available for public inspection records concerning the implementation of programs and activities conducted to ensure the accuracy and currency of voter registration rolls. I.e., if you are doing something to clean up your rolls, you have to document it and keep those records for public inspection for up to 2 years. So they could be in violation of their own state law as well as federal law by not having these records if they exist. That's the concern here. That's why sometimes getting no response leads to more action than getting a record that shows, oh, we had, you know, a bunch of people that weren't citizens and then we cleaned them up. This is all happening at the same time that they have this Proposition 39, that voters will vote on, which would give more security to their elections, where we have Attorney General Bonta, whose office has a records request from us right now pending, that changed the language from establishing additional voter identification and citizenship verification requirements to prohibiting citizens from voting unless they present government-issued ID. Well, remember, we talked about that, playing with the language.
1: Yeah, I think this is interesting time because, look, in California, we know how the elected officials are going to run for the most part in the bigger, broader cases, like the governor and that kind of thing. Even the mayor of L.A., we went back and forth on what that would look like. You know, it's probably going to be no friend to a lot of conservatives. However, there's still a decent amount of representation, and when you take things through the legal course, you take things to court, things actually can happen. We can have some movement, some changes, some representation if, you know, they're honest and fair judges. And a lot of times they are, or they're honest and fair courts that will provide us with what we need here. So don't lose hope that this is coming from California and think nothing can get done. It's clear stuff can get done.
0: Well, and once again, this is a way that taking a simple records request to a state and saying, hey, give us the records as your law requires. When you get a response or no response because they don't have any in this case, a response that says, sorry, what you're looking for doesn't
1: exist.
0: They
1: pled the fifth.
0: They found.

0: Fauci'd it is what they did. They Fauci'd it here, and it gives us more opportunities. The entire FOIA practice of the ACLJ is robust, but sometimes it can be one of the most painstaking ones
1: because the
0: government's, even the U.S. government, even when it's a friendly administration, doesn't want to give you the records, even though they're required to.
1: Yeah.
0: So you have to first file the first request. Then you have to see what you can corroborate between the AG's office and the Secretary of State. Then you know the path forward. So we've got kind of a deadline that we're looking forward to, August 10th, where we should get a response from the AG to know what our next steps are. Do we have to sue the state of California over their records request? Because now we know what else to look for. They said there's nothing here, but could be, there be something over here? Or is there another legal action altogether that we can raise or bring forward that they're not following when it comes to the federal law?
1: Yes, I mean, we'll have an update for you in 10 days. That doesn't happen much here at the ACLJ. Often, you know, we're talking about the painstaking process of working through the courts, working through the federal government, working through state government. It usually takes a long time. But because there are some deadlines here, we'll at least have an update. It may not be what you want, but we'll see. And the work of the ACLJ continues. Remember, these ACLJ attorneys, they are paid. We make sure that they get taken care of as best, because we want the best of the best here. And none of that happens without your support. So I'm going to encourage you, as we are wrapping up today, our Liberty Drive. Number one, give me a call. I'd love to hear from you. Again, we've been celebrating America for the whole month of July, but really, you can lose sight of that pretty quickly after the first week here. Call in. Let us know how you celebrated and how you look forward to celebrating with your family this 250th year. I know it sounds crazy, but it's only been, you know, 3.5-4 weeks since the 4th of July. 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And again, we got about three lines open, 1-800-684-3110. I'm going to be taking calls, just Will and I today. So I'm going to be taking your calls and comments throughout the rest of the show. That is at 1-800-684-3110.
2: 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But even with the many historic wins we've achieved, the battle is far from over. The attacks on our constitutionally protected rights persist. Countless unborn babies remain in jeopardy, and across the globe, innocent Christians are being targeted and killed across this country and around the world. 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
4: During the War for Independence, General George Washington, the man we refer to today as the father of our country, led American troops through military defeat after defeat. And in the bitter winter of 1777, he wrote this somber note to a friend in Philadelphia. Quote, "You might have tracked our army from White Marsh to Valley Forge by the blood on their feet," end of quote. Many soldiers continued to march through the deep snows of Pennsylvania without shoes. Others suffered from disease, hunger, and freezing conditions. Nearly 2,000 of Washington's men died. Yet George Washington did not lose faith. Amid the hardship, loss, and uncertainty of Valley Forge, he turned to God in prayer. At a time when our nation once again faces division and uncertainty, may we follow Washington's example, kneeling humbly, praying faithfully, and asking God to guide the future of America.
1: Let's take some phone calls here, folks. And look, if you're watching, you may say, Logan, what happened to your jacket? God, I'm here. Be honest.
0: It is the summer.
1: I got sweaty.
0: And you looked like you were in like Friday Night Lights.
1: I picked the wrong jacket for July 31st.
0: Full Hearts, Can't Lose.
1: I don't know what that is.
0: It's Friday Night Lights.
1: Not familiar.
0: It's a thing. I didn't quote it perfectly.
1: Yeah. All right. I don't know where we go from here. We'll you ruined it. Phone lines are open, 1-800-684-3110, 1-800-684-3110. Look, we are still talking about election integrity. We are also going to give you an update of what's going on in Israel with that announced deal with Hamas. What does that look like? We're going to get to that a little bit later. But we do want to now take over, you know, continue on with election coverage. And Rachel's got a question about the election in New Jersey. We can give you a little update on that as well. Rachel, go ahead, calling from New York.
5: Yes, hello. I'm calling just to find out the obvious question, I think, is shouldn't there be like a recall or something along those lines? Because upon their own admission, there was voter fraud.
1: Yeah, let's back it up a little bit, Rachel, for those who don't know this story. This became clear that there was some voter fraud. Now, look, what we've said before is there's going to probably be, unfortunately, some kind of attempt or fraudulent voting in all elections. And at what scale? And what they uncovered was enough. That was, I mean, it was in the hundreds, right? That was actually formally happened because it was thousands of people,
0: right,
1: who were on accident registered, who were not legal United States citizens. They were, you know, they had their driver's license or whatever it may be out of New Jersey, but they were not United States citizens. And we know out of those thousands, at least, was it 400?
0: There was at least 400 that had voted. Now, a couple things here, Rachel. They didn't give us the, like, was it 400 in one election or was it in two different elections or multiple elections? Because it was over a time period where these people got on the voter rolls and they found this. Now, remember, it was like 6,600 individuals got added to the voter rolls, and then 400 of them went on to cast a ballot. Now, should there be a redo of an election? Based off those numbers, I don't think so. And as you even brought up, the fact that there is most likely people voting in every election that shouldn't be voting. That's what we're trying to fix. We're trying to get to a near-perfect system, which is a difficult thing to do. But I think that the fact that none of the races, according to them, were within 400. So even if it was that, if it wasn't outcome-determinative amount of fraudulently cast votes, then I don't think that they would have redone the election over that. So I hope that answers your question there.
1: Thank you. But look, we're going to look into all of these things, and we're able to uncover it, and then we have to make the decision legally of what we need to do to proceed forward and what's the best possible. Sometimes, look, it's maybe, again, like I've said before, it may not be what you want to hear, but we're going to tell you the truth of what the most logical solution is and what's the most logical way that we can actually get involved, or you can get involved, or people can be held accountable. And you have to, you know, work within the limits that we have here in the United States government. I appreciate you calling. Let's go over and take calls. Let's go to Robert in Maryland on line one. Kind of swerves us a little bit to what's going on in the Middle East, but I think it's worth addressing here as we start to wrap up the first half hour. Robert, go ahead.
6: Yes, I wanted to ask the both of you, do you believe that because of the breakdown of the ceasefire agreement in the memorandum of understanding between the U.S. and Iran, because of Iran's ceasefire and memorandum of understanding violations, that the United States is going to go back to full combat operations against Iran?
1: I mean, the threat is there, Robert, from the president, that would be what's happening. I think he also is keenly aware that the midterms are coming up.
0: Right.
1: And that it has not been the most popular war in the world. Let's just not be, you know, dishonest in terms of public opinion, whether you agree with it or disagree with it. It has not been incredibly popular. So he's talking a big game, whether he actually lives up to that big game. So far, there have obviously been issues that have gone back and forth, but there has been a bit of bloviating in the terms of the way the talk.
0: Yeah, I think bloviating in some ways, but also downplaying in other ways. I think that's where it is an unknown, Robert. You look at the fact that he constantly is saying they're lying in private talks. I mean, he's at Camp David having a cabinet meeting right now as we're on air, talking, saying they lie in the private talks, and then they say something different in public. They obviously
1: kidding.
0: They violate it, but then he also says they're completely decimated. Still,
1: yeah, they have nothing
0: they
1: can do.
0: That these attacks they're doing aren't really a big threat. So he downplays the threat of Iran and their capacities, but also is saying that we're going to keep hitting them. I tend to think, as you're saying, Logan, he's looking at a way to almost keep it status quo through the 95 days we have left in the midterms, until the midterms. I don't know. I do know there was the Wall Street Journal report that a general has given a suggestion, a battle plan that would be 10 to 14 days that would be more similar to the intensity of Operation Epic Fury. We will see if they move forward with that. That is something on the table, but I don't know if the president really wants to get to that. I think he likes that they're just striking, they're hitting them whenever they, if they do something out of line, like launch a rocket, we are able to intercept them. It's not at the level that is breaking through missile defense systems, that he's kind of fine with the status quo at this point.
1: Yeah, thanks for calling, Robert. We're going to continue taking calls throughout the next half hour. By the way, if you don't get us for the full hour, you should. You should join us even online if you don't get us on your local radio station, or maybe you're finding us broadcasting on YouTube or Rumble. If you are, just stay here. We're not going anywhere. Or on Facebook, we do the full hour here each and every day, Monday through Friday, 12 to 1 p.m. Eastern time. And look, we do this without a paywall. We do this without anyone, big advertisers coming in and telling us what we can or can't talk about. We're in a completely independent media operation here at the ACLJ. But that is only because people like you support it financially. We don't have to be reliant on sponsors. We don't have to be reliant on paywalls. We only have to be reliant on people like you supporting this show, which also supports our legal side, which goes all over the world. You've heard about our work in Israel. You've heard about our work in Europe. You've heard about our work, obviously, the ACLJ here in the States, that goes from Capitol Hill all the way to a girl that wants to, you know, talk about her faith in school and is getting harassed by an administration. That is the kind of work the ACLJ does. The scope is large, and it only exists because people like you support. In these special months where donations are matched, where donations are doubled, are the most important times. So I always encourage you to support during these months as much as possible. And look, we have a deadline today. Today's it. We're going to wrap this thing up at midnight. The Liberty Drive ends, our celebration of America. And what a good way to do it than send us off with some style here, folks. Have your donation doubled. Keep us in these fights. Be a part of this family. Because look, here at the ACLJ, we are defending not only Christians and Christian values here in this country. We're also in the Middle East. We're in Africa, Pakistan. You know, Sisi was in Morocco last week. We had team members all over the world that are working, either consistently traveling or are living and based there. You know, our European Center for Law and Justice, our ACLJ, it's a working office. ACLJ Jerusalem, you got Jeff Balaban. You got teams there that are working constantly on these very important issues. And in this next half hour, I want to hear from you. So whether you are thankful for the work we do here, whether you love being a part of the team, or whether you got questions in relation to it, or relations to celebrating this country, wrapping up this month of July, I want to hear from you at 1-800-684-3110. Because just me and Will, and we would love to hear from you as we continue on and wrap up this week strong. So once again, I know it can get annoying. I know it can be ad nauseum. Phone lines are lighting up. But I know a lot of you, we lose here at the half hour mark. Some of you got to get back to work. Some of you got other things to do. Don't let this miss opportunity. Don't let yourself miss this opportunity.
0: Don't miss it.
1: 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It's a midnight deadline. 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Do it today. 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Second half hour starts in less than a minute. Don't go anywhere.
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1: Welcome to the second half hour, Seculo, for your Friday. Look, we're wrapping this thing up strong. Liberty Drive coming to an end at midnight. Be a part of it at ACLJ.org. Throughout this next half hour, I'll be taking your calls and comments at 1-800-684-3110. We just found out our friend Rick Grinnell is going to be joining us here in the next segment if we ever want to talk about California or the Middle East. He's a good person to call, so we're going to have Rick coming up here. But again, phone lines are open for you. Just one right now, but you can call in 1-800-684-3110. The main topic of the day is obviously election integrity out of the state of California, because the ACLJ team, if you are just joining us, uncovered some pretty wild stuff, which means we just checked in. We said, hey, we just want to know how you're handling this cleanup of your voter rolls. You know, when you know someone is not a citizen, or you know, maybe someone died, maybe there's you know, you just need to get people off the rolls. How does it work? And they said, well, you know, we don't really know. We don't really follow. We don't really keep track of that. But don't worry, guys, Team ACLJ. It's illegal to vote if you're not a citizen. It's illegal to vote if you're voting illegally.
0: It's illegal to register. You know, you have to swear an affidavit that under penalty
1: we're not
0: of perjury
1: check
0: that you satisfy all eligibility requirements, including citizenship. Here's what's so ridiculous. We sent the information request, and they responded pretty quickly. And sometimes it's the non-response you receive within the letter back that lets you know there's more here, and we have to keep digging. Because when we asked for a very straightforward record showing the number of voter registration records canceled, so people that were registered that had themselves removed from the roll because the registrant didn't satisfy citizenship requirements, they said, and I quote, "The statewide voter registration system does not contain a voter status reason for cancellation due to non-citizenship. Therefore, there are no records responsive to this request." But don't worry, you may think, okay, so maybe they just cancel you and don't keep a tally of why. No, they even admit down in the following responses and give links to the ACLJ that they do keep records on death, on if someone is a felony, convicted of a felony and loses their right to vote, if people have moved. They mark these reasons, and they have to. It actually is a part of the National Voter Registration Act that they maintain these reasons, that they maintain these records for at least 2 years and have to make them available for public inspection concerning the implementation of programs and activities conducted to ensure the accuracy and currency of voter registration rolls. Now, Logan, they're either negligent here, not staying up to date with and following federal law, as well as their own internal state records keeping laws, or they're trying to hide something at the Secretary of State's office. And we're going to get to the bottom of it. And that's why your support is so crucial right now.
1: That's right. We're going to continue this conversation with Rick Grinnell coming up. And we're also going to give you, President Trump just gave an update on that potential historic deal with Hamas. You heard me right. And look, is it the clearest statement about it? Am I still a little confused? The answer is yes. But we'll play it. You'll hear it from President Trump, who just made the statement in Camp David. Then we'll get response from Rick Grinnell. Hey, all those phone lines that were full, something happened. Most of them are not full now. Give me a call. We got three lines fully open, potentially four. So I need you to call in right now. Get on hold, because in the final segment, so right now, in the next segment, we'll have Rick Grinnell. And then I'm going to wrap up this week. Wrap up this month with the most important voice in the ACLJ universe, and that's, of course, you. So call in, whether you have a message of support, whether you have a question or comment related to any of these topics, whether you want to talk about how you celebrated this country. 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Call in 1-800-684-3110. 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You can also call in and be respectful, even if you disagree with us. Or if you got questions, you got nuance, let's get into it. 1-800-684-3110. As Will said, last day, Liberty Drive. 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Goes double. That's right. ACLJ.org. We'll be right back.
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1: Welcome back to Secular. Rick Rennell's joining us via phone. Rick, we're talking about what's going on in California, some rules the ACLJ was able to uncover with our FOIAs for the election. But I also wanted to talk about what is going on with this deal that was announced late last night, a deal, allegedly, with Hamas. Not something you hear that often, of course, has to do with the conflict. It's a sort of a global deal in general. I think there's a little, some blurriness to it as people are trying to kind of sort through the ins and outs of what this actually could mean. Could it actually move to the end of Hamas and a new government regime being run that's maybe a little bit more tolerant in the Palestinian areas of Israel? Let's listen to actually President Trump just moments ago in Camp David, and then we'll get your response. Go ahead, President Trump. There's not a bite number, so just go ahead.
15: Israel leaves Gaza.
16: We do have an understanding with Israel. Israel's very happy about it. Israel helped us. And they've been very good. They've been very good about it. Most people said that would be a deal that would be undoable. Now, will it go through its ups and downs? It's a very complex situation over there. The people are very complex and difficult. Many cases wonderful, many cases not so wonderful. But that will be it's a great breakthrough. Nobody's ever thought that would be possible, to disarm Hamas. That shows you how much success we're having with Iran. Because if you go 4 months ago, 5 months ago, a deal like that would have been impossible. So it's a big step for the Middle East, and people are really impressed by it, and they're surprised by it.
1: Yeah, I mean, saying they're impressed by it, surprised by it, I think that's true. And of course, there is a bit of, she said, will there be some ups and downs? Probably. Rick, let's get your initial thoughts on this and what it actually means. Maybe we can explain it to people.
17: Well, look, one of the things that I appreciate about President Trump is that he is very transparent about what is happening and what the limitations are. And he said, look, this is a complicated issue. There's going to be some ups and downs. This is definitely a good step for the region. And what this means is that you have Hamas, you have Hezbollah, a lot of these individual proxy organizations are funded by Iran. Part of the Iran deal that we have to concentrate on is to make sure that we have as long-term peace as possible. And that really means disarming Iran, taking away their ability to fund these groups. And so when you have the ability, like Israel and like America, that have been able to really pound the Iranians, work with the Saudis in the region to really push back on many of these terrorist groups coming out of Yemen, for instance, with the Saudis. you have success building in the region because our partners are Arabs, and we are confronting the one power in the region, the Iranians, which has funded these terror groups. And so this is a huge step, but let's be very clear. The Middle East has always been messy. It's always been complicated, and there's always one step forward, and then we take a step back. And so what the president is being very upfront about is, this looks like a positive step. People are excited about it, but let's hold them to their commitments.
0: Well, I think it's also remarkable, Rick, that it shows once again the administration can do more than one big thing at one time. There have been reports out of, you know, the normal DC papers that say, well, now he's moved on. He's completely forgotten about this Board of Peace and this 20-point plan and et cetera. These articles were written, I saw them a week and a half ago. But it goes to show that, no, this administration can do big things, difficult things, and not lose sight of those when there are a lot of things going on in this world.
17: Well, look, one thing that we know for sure is that President Trump is somebody who is constantly involved on these big issues. So he's monitoring it. The Washington establishment gets frustrated because the President of the United States can move from diplomacy to an announcement of moving forward with a sense of a peace initiative, and then the next day bring military action to have partners come back to the table. We've never seen a president move so quickly and between diplomacy and military action, and watch the situation, evaluate his decisions, and adjust according to what's happening on the ground. This is unprecedented for a politician, a president of the United States, to move so quickly between the two, depending on what is needed. And I think that this is going to change the way presidents have to govern going forward. They can't just have a policy, come back to it in a month. They may have to change it the next day, the next week.
0: Rick, I do want to shift topics here a little bit and kind of talk a little bit about something from your home state. I know you've been traveling this week, so I'll catch you up to speed a little bit on this. But we sent, after a conversation with you a few weeks ago, about the voter rolls in California. Our attorneys, they listen to this broadcast. They get ideas. They sent a California records request to the Secretary of State and the Attorney General asking just for the records of when people were taken off the rolls because they were non-citizens. And remarkably, we got a response yesterday from the Secretary of State of California's office that told us there are no records of us doing this because we don't keep track of it. Now, they also tried to assure us, but don't worry, it's illegal if someone did try to register to vote. And if we did take them off, though, we don't have record of that. It appears this is in violation of the National Voter Registration Act, NVRA, as well as even their own state reporting. But we're not done with this topic. We're going to keep fighting and keep looking for other angles to bring this to light. But are you surprised that they would be so willing to even admit publicly to the ACLJ in writing that we don't even keep track of when we're taking people off our rolls because they aren't citizens?
17: Yeah, look, I think this is a big mistake by the Secretary of State's office. They've become very comfortable and lazy in Sacramento. It's a town that is completely controlled by one political party. The media doesn't push back, and so you've got this lazy sense of bureaucracy to once in a while be transparent about what they're doing, not realizing it's illegal or immoral, at least. And so when we talk about cleaning up the voter rolls on this broadcast, and then the ACLJ team jumps to take action, look, this is why I'm a part of ACLJ. We don't just talk about these issues. We've got people that are willing to put skin in the game, to go forward and challenge governments, to challenge the Secretary of State in California. I think this is information we can use to keep going, have a lawsuit, work with Judicial Watch, because you remember Judicial Watch was one of the first organizations to say, you're not following the law. So maybe one idea is to work with Judicial Watch and to say, the state is admitting that they are not complying with the settlement that we pushed years ago when Judicial Watch was suing them for voter roll violations.
1: Yeah, Rick, and look, it's one of the reasons we have you here on this team as well. I think people know that already. They've heard you on here for years. Is not only are we talking about major states, of course, like California, which we think they're, you know, this year has been a historic one in terms of at least the bubbling up of some sort of pushback of what was going on in California. We also know that a large supporter base of the ACLJ comes out of the state of California. But Rick obviously has his history and background all over the world. And we know that it's not just here domestically. The ACLJ team works around the world because people like you support it. But I thank you, Rick, for being a part of the show today. I know it's a very busy one for you. So thanks for calling in, taking a few minutes out of your day, and for telling people why it's important that our ACLJ team is in action, because we are there. Look, a lot of shows, like Rick said, can talk about this, and they got to figure out how to work with somebody. Maybe they can get something done. Maybe there could be an outcry. We got a team ready to go. And they're just upstairs. Or they're in our Washington, D.C. studios, or Washington, D.C. headquarters, and they're ready to go. I just got to make a call. Shoot over a text. They're probably watching the show right now, ready to jump into action. And that's what our team does here. And it's pretty cool. I don't think there's another organization like this. It provides this much media content and this much actual legal work around the world, or representation for you around the world, whether that is, again, the ACLJ, ACLJ Jerusalem, ECLJ, a European Center for Law and Justice, offices around the world, some of which we could talk about, some we can't even talk about, and that is because people like you support the work. We are on the front lines here in the nation's battle for freedom, it feels like, whether, again, that's here domestically, whether it's in the Middle East, whether it's in Africa, it's in Pakistan. We got people always traveling, always going, and some permanently set, because you support the work of the ACLJ during these very important months. Today, have your gift doubled if you get your donation in before midnight. But why wait till midnight? Do it right now. And that lets our team know that you're watching this show, which I always appreciate, too. Helps Will and I. Proves our worth, Will, when you do that. It's at ACLJ.org/liberty. He got nothing to say. ACLJ.org/liberty. We do have a couple lines still open. And in this next segment's last segment of the day, last segment of the week, last segment of the month, Will, I want to hear from you. That's at 1-800-684-3110. Don't miss this opportunity. 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Again, ACLJ.org/liberty. Well, let's wrap up this show with the most important voice in the room, and that is you, the supporter, the listener, the champion of the ACLJ. We'll be back in just a moment. Don't go anywhere.
2: We've witnessed monumental legal victories, from defending the 14th Amendment and protecting our sacred American right to vote, the overturning of Roe versus Wade, and standing up for the religious liberty of our kids and seniors. But even with the many historic wins we've achieved, the battle is far from over. The attacks on our constitutionally protected rights persist. 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
19: Liberties.
1: It's time to finish strong here. And look, you know what I love? Out of the four people on hold right now, three of them are ACLJ champions. Those are people that give on a monthly basis. And look, you're a rare group, you're an exclusive group, and I always like to bump you up to the front. This is the rare occasion.
0: Now it's a difficult decision.
1: This is a rare occasion. Well, no, I'm now going to go in the order of which the champions called it. I think that's fair.
0: I like it.
1: Let's start with Sue, champion in California, which also makes sense, what we're talking about today.
0: Right.
1: Go ahead.
20: Hi, it's Sue from California Champion, and I listen to you every day. I just want to state, with the election coming up, you know, Spencer Pratt was somehow eliminated.
1: Yep.
20: And so I've been telling people in L.A. County especially to write his name in at the bottom because there's a write-in box. What is the likelihood of L.A. County receiving a wonderful new mayor from Spencer Pratt if they write it in, if everybody writes it in? How would that work?
1: I mean,
20: would they even count it?
1: So I'm not sure what the Will can probably bring
0: well,
1: else, but statistically.
0: I've never voted in a mayoral race in Los Angeles in L.A. County. So
1: especially with like the jungle primary
0: system. But a lot of times with the jungle primary in the general election, there is no write-in space. So I could be wrong, and I do know for the congressional races and the Senate races there isn't a space to write in once they've gone through the jungle primary system. Like I said, I could be mistaken about the general for the L.A. Race.
1: Well, let's talk stats.
0: But
1: the statistically,
0: realistically, not going to happen.
1: It's not going to happen. So, I mean, I think I appreciate you're wanting to do that. And if you can, God bless you. Do whatever you want. Vote however you want. If you want to try to make a statement out of your vote, I don't care. I don't think it's probably wasting your vote in the state of California at this point. You know, you're picking between some pretty rough options probably for what you care about. So do what you want to do. That's all totally up to you. But in terms of making a real, true, like, win, I don't think there'll be enough people. And that's just being sadly honest with you. Maybe prove me wrong. Hopefully I'm wrong. Let's go to Rob now in South Carolina, also an ACLJ champion. Rob, go ahead.
21: Yeah, you there?
1: We're here. You're on there.
21: Awesome. Hey, I support you guys. Appreciate you guys. You ring freedom rings when you guys are on the station.
1: Rock roll. Thank you.
21: But on the regard to the Secretary of California there,
1: yep.
21: He's talking out of his mouth in two ways, I think, two different ways. One, he's saying when he changed the language of the bill, saying, oh, you can't vote and all that other stuff. And then they say, well, we have no way of tracking somebody who's voting. How can he even monitor one or the other? If he says, you can't vote, and then they have no way of tracking, somebody could vote, but they wouldn't have no way of tracking it.
0: Rob, here's exactly why this date, August 10th, is going to be so important. That's when the Attorney General's office, Attorney General Bonta, they will respond to our records request, which we had similar and a few different tailored questions for them than we had for the Secretary of State. But yes, you're exactly right. What we're saying here is like, look, show us the records that you are keeping the election safe. Show us the proof. And they're saying we can't, but don't worry because it's illegal. But so then the voters are saying we would like to ensure that by having a voter ID. And he's like, let's change the language to be a little bit more deceptive.
1: Rob, thank you for calling. I want to now hop over because it ties perfectly into Doug in Washington. Doug, line three, go ahead.
22: Hey, thanks for being there, guys. I think you're misreading something there with that statement from the Secretary's office. Where they don't have a category for keeping track of that. It doesn't say they don't have a category for keeping track of it. Read it carefully. It says they don't have a category for doing it.
0: Right.
22: Well, I think this is an admission that they aren't doing that in the first place, not just that they aren't keeping track of it.
0: So, right. I mean, I'll read it verbatim once again. It says the statewide voter registration system. So that's the system that is keeping track of the voter roll does not contain a voter status reason for cancellation due to non-citizenship. Therefore, there are no records responsive to this request. You know, I will give Doug some credit.
1: Yeah.
0: You can read it the way he's saying it, which maybe is another thing for our attorneys to look into follow up. One, we do know that they keep track of it and they have that reason listed within the system for deaths, for moving, for other reasons, such as if you commit a felony, get convicted, you lose your right to vote. So are they even removing people? It's a very good question, Doug.
1: Yeah, thanks.
0: And hopefully we'll have more answers.
1: Thank you for calling. Also, Doug, thanks for being ACLJ champion. I really appreciate it. I want to go to Michael, and then we're going to wrap up with probably Marion. Let's go to Michael first. Go ahead.
3: Hi, I'm very glad to hear from you guys. I listen to you every day, and I belong to your club. My question is twofold. One, in Iran, why do they not put feet on the ground? Why are they so afraid that so many people are going to get hurt when war is war and people are going to get hurt anyways? And we need to send in some of our own.
1: Yeah, Michael, I mean, a lot of this is public opinion based. A lot of it is also, remember, new technology of war. You know, it's not necessarily always going to have to be boots on the ground in the same way that we even think about as recently as the war in Iraq.
0: I think this is also where you see the conflicted nature of President Trump himself. Mm-hmm. Because that is what he has consistently said he does not want to do. And Logan, you mentioned the technology. A lot of this was able to do successfully with very minimal harm to American troops. Obviously, any loss of life is a horrible thing for America and for the families and for those individuals. But wanting to limit it, it is a much more dangerous situation when you start putting people directly on the ground in hostile territory. So I think a lot of it has to do with his apprehension of doing that and whether or not it escalates and it becomes necessary. I don't know. I think that he's trying to avoid that at all costs. And I think that's his prerogative on that, not necessarily the planning of the generals.
1: All right. Last call of the day and a good last call of the week. Last call of the month. Let's go to Marion in Texas, ACLJ champion. Take us home, Marion.
4: Oh, good. Yeah, first of all, I wanted to thank you guys for what y'all do. And a lot of people don't realize some of the things that you do around the world. There are a lot of injustices that would take place, but because you people have contacts all around the world, y'all never get credit for some of the justices that you do by allowing our money to hire attorneys to help these people that are being condemned or persecuted, whatever's happening. And those may not ever be reported, but nevertheless, that's there. So we have to do our part. Y'all are doing your part by helping around the world. And our part, besides helping you guys out, a lot of times I hear people say, well, my vote's not going to mean anything. Look at all the corruption and everything. Our part is to be faithful. And, you know, God is still in control. Your vote, you might not think means anything, but if enough people don't do it, then we're going to lose elections and stuff. So look at Fauci, how many years that took before hopefully justice is going to take place. So we need to vote, and we want to thank you guys for all that y'all do around the world.
1: I appreciate it, Marion. 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
7: Hello, welcome to New Life Live. I've got a ringing in my ear. Oh, I know what it is. It's all the phone calls that are coming in. That is awesome. Hi, I'm Brian Perez. I'm here with Dr. Jim Burns. He's a parenting expert and the founder of Homeward. Dr. Jill Hubbard is here, too. She's a clinical psychologist. And guys, great to be on with you again today. Dr. Jill, what's on your mind to start us off?
8: Well, hi, everyone. Hello. Good to be with you again. Okay, so I've been thinking about some things prior to knowing that I was going to be on with you, Jim. So I might need a little bit of your help. But I wanted to talk about what I call parental PTSD. And this is about parents. And first of all, we're not dismissing what children go through or a child's perspective. Yeah. And I'm also not talking about parents like in my book, Forgiving Our Fathers and Mothers, where those parents probably should not have been parents. I'm talking about decent parents that have reactions to the traumas, the life experiences, the incidents that their kids go through. And that at times, how you can have kind of a parental freak out where it feels like your nervous system just gets hijacked. You go into, and in Jim's book, okay, When Your Adult Child Strays, has some good input, but you can go into that catastrophizing, you call it awfulizing, overgeneralizing, overthinking, the rumination, that just kind of takes you offline. And there's so many things that, can cause that. I think of just even physical illnesses. I remember when my son was 16, he went through a major surgery. It was a top five pain surgery and I had to be in the hospital with him for a week. We came home with narcotics in his back. I had him in bed with me for a month propped up. And so, it was a long, long ordeal. And so it was like having a 16-year-old that then suddenly became an 8-year-old.
7: Right.
8: And so that feeling of his vulnerability at times would come back to me. I think of the parents with the kids in Ladera Ranch and the cancers that are coming up, or a kid with mental illness, right? When you don't feel like your kid is fully launched and they are struggling, or they go through friend rejections or radical ideology. I mean, there's some extreme situations. Yeah. Mothers of killers. How would you like that?
7: Oh.
8: Right? Or as they get older, the possibility of marrying someone who isolates them, the estrangements, all these things, I think, do a number on parents, right? You raise your kids, you want ongoing relationship with them, and then there are these things. And when you get caught in your own parental PTSD freakout, like I said, it hijacks your nervous system, and it actually impedes your relationship with your kids.
7: Yeah.
8: And so some of the things that we all as parents have fears about, I want my kid to be a Christian. I want them to lean into the Lord. I think we have to ask ourselves a few things. First of all, when have you had these similar feelings in life prior to having kids? Because a lot of times what happens with our kids at different ages and into adulthood, it stirs up our own unresolved grief and issues from past. So it's really important to do that, to look at that. And to, you know, and those would be the feelings of powerlessness and feeling out of control, not being able to control the outcomes. And so, again, if you're wanting things from your kids, you have to also ask yourself, are you doing that too? You want them to lean into the Lord. Okay, are you leaning into the Lord? You need to, in a sense, practice what you preach. right? And gather people around you that can support you, that you can talk out your fears with, so that you don't put them onto your kids.
7: Good stuff. To begin today's episode of New Life Live, we'll go to the phones when we return.
9: My husband recently attended Every Man's Battle, and I just want to give a hearty endorsement to that program. Going into something like this, a lot of guilt, a lot of shame, a lot of isolation. 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
13: Hi there. Thank you so much. So my question is kind of in depth. I've been in a relationship for 5.5 years. I sold my home back in 2024 because me and my fiance were going to build our own home. So as the home was being built, I temporarily moved into his home. Our home got destroyed with Hurricane Milton. Wrap it up. The house got destroyed. I was putting the money up front to build a new home, and he was going to come on the back end when he sold his home. Well, that all fell into the drain. We kind of stopped looking at new homes, because or just homes in general, and then we started fighting a lot. I feel like it was just enhanced, like he was just nitpicking about everything. And I kept praying for signs, and, you know, things would settle down. Now, we're talking about, you know, getting another house. So I found a beautiful home, and I told him, you know, I really like this house. So he went to look at it with his father and my mother. He was on board. So I put the money down on this house, you know, to start building this new home. Of course, I'm putting the money down again on this home. And the good thing is that this builder, I'm not going to risk anything. I can get the money back. The thing, my question is, he was always telling me we were going to get married. You know, and I always said, oh, well, are we going to do a prenup? Because my father has a business that we're going to be inheriting, so it's in a trust. So I said, well, you know, I would like to do a prenup. But he was against a prenup. When we first met, we had all these, like, things, and he's like, no, I'm against that. So I said, okay, so then I just agreed, okay, we're not going to do a prenup. Now, he's telling me that he's not going to buy a home with me unless he's married, and we're going to do a prenup. So I said, that's perfectly fine, but we are going to get married, or I'm not going to move forward with purchasing this home with you, and I could, you just need to get off of it, and I'll do it on my own. So I'm at a crossroad. I gave money 3 weeks ago to this builder. He's telling me now that he talked to his parents, and his mother's saying, oh, no, do the prenup. But really, why do you have to get married in your 50s? And I'm thinking to myself, that was the whole reason why I sold my house was to start a life with you. So I'm so upset because, you know, here I am, gave up my home. And I feel like he's just
11: playing me,
7: yeah,
11: like for a fool again, and I don't know what to do. I mean, I can get my money back, but I just don't know if I should just get the home on my own and just move on with it, because I do love him, but I just don't know why there's always like this issue with us, or issue with him, because he's like, oh, I don't know if I want to marry you. I'm like, well, you should know by now after 6 years being with me.
7: Yeah.
11: Unless you have another agenda. So I just don't know if I'm being an idiot or what's going on.
7: Dr. Jim?
14: I think it's a perfect illustration, Cindy, of making sure you get good counsel on this.
11: I know.
14: Because, and again, the counsel sometimes can come from family, but a lot of times what you want to

0: sometimes that's when couples come to this crisis that you're coming to because of the living together aspect. Mm-hmm. You know, he's just comfortable, you know, how it is, and you want something more. If that's your heart's desire, then I would get the counseling to see if maybe this is something that, as you say, move. It's going to be painful one way or the other. So it's going to be painful if you leave, and it's going to be painful if you stay if it's not the way you hope it is. And I'm not saying any relationship is, there's not pain. And never, you know, I've been married 50 years, and there's pain in it and beauty. But the point I'm saying is I would make sure that you get the right counsel. Even, you know, one of the things that I live in the world of kind of preparing for marriage, getting ready for marriage, things like that. 31% of marriages that get good marriage, premarital counseling and education, 31% of those do better in their marriage if they get that premarital counseling. That's unbelievable. That's amazing. So make sure that you get the right counseling on this, because you want some people speaking into your life who know the story. Because to me, you just gave me about three yellow flags, and you didn't give a red flag, but you gave me three yellow flags. And with yellow flags, that means we got to work these things through.
1: Mm. Well, there are some red flags that I've ignored because he cannot really communicate with me. When I start talking to him about adult issues and reality, he starts raising his voice and he like has a tantrum. So I'm like, okay, well, this is not normal with a grown 53-year-old man. Because I have a 30-year-old son who's married and does not act like that with his wife. And I just don't understand. And I don't know if there's a personality issue or maybe he's just manipulating me. I don't want to say that about him, but I just don't know anymore. Like, you should know after 5.5 years mm-hmm. of being an adult man what you want. Mm-hmm. And we're living like roommates right now because I have completely shut down and I've been, you know, I'm just hurt and I just don't know. I feel like I'm just at a crossroad and mm-hmm. I don't know what to do. Like, I don't want to make a financial mm-hmm. mess.
0: Right. And you are at a crossroad. And, you know, you already put some money in. It sounds like that's not the worst thing because you can get it back. But you are at a crossroad. When we're at a crossroad, that's when we, you know, it motivates us to go seek the help that we probably needed, you know, 3 years ago. But, yeah, you got some flags happening. I wouldn't make too many decisions without getting the kind of wisdom and counsel from someone in your area. Luckily, where you live, you have, you know, there's great counselors in that area.
1: Right.
0: And great wisdom. And how's the relationship spiritually?
1: So he was raised, like, I guess, you know, I'm both a Christian. He went to, like, he was raised in a strict Christian mm-hmm. school and everything. But I just think to myself sometimes, like, with his background of being religious and then behind closed doors, you would never believe that he was a religious person because it's like, it's almost like Dr. Jekyll, Mr. Hyde. Mm-hmm. I just don't even know. I just don't know.
2: Right. Yeah, Cindy, it sounds like there is a lot of uncertainty and
1: there is.
2: Yeah, I'm so sorry. It is hurtful. And I hear you in a lot of ways over-functioning in this relationship and that all of the good ideas and plans you guys have had, it feels like some of the plans have taken on almost a life of their own and have become a greater priority than kind of getting your relationship right.
1: Right.
2: You know, selling your home and moving in with him, it makes sense financially, but I think emotionally and relationally doesn't 100% make sense because of men and women being wired differently. And if you have a reluctant man, well, like Jim was saying, the living together just makes him comfortable. So why should he have to move to the next level? I'm also hearing that his mom is in his ear a lot. Not a bad thing. It's okay for a mom to be close to a son. But is he more aligned with her than with you? And at 53, go ahead.
1: Not to interrupt you.
2: Sure.
1: They have an estranged relationship. They're not really, he's very close to his father. So it was a shock to me that the past 48 hours he did reach out to his mother when she mm-hmm. refused to come to our wedding 2 years ago, which we don't even know why she refused to come to the wedding. She also wasn't really the best of mothers to him. He's very close with his father. So I don't know why he reached out to his mother.
2: Okay, and that's okay. I just

0: didn't know what that was about. So are you married?
1: No, I'm not married.
0: So you had a wedding, but you're not married?
1: We're supposed to get married, and it just keeps getting pushed aside.
0: Got you. Okay.
2: Wow.
0: So I think anything that has to do with a house and moving forward that way really needs to be put on hold until you figure out, are we in this?
2: Mm-hmm.
0: And I sometimes you need to step back. I mean, I would even suggest you stop living together.
2: That's what I was going to say. What's keeping you from moving up?
0: Yeah, it's not maybe the most practical.
1: Yeah.
0: And so that's why
1: people...
0: Go ahead.
1: Yeah. I have my stuff. I have my house in storage. I have two storage units right now. And I'm tired. I want to put my house back together. I want to get my life back together. So either I'm going to get the home on my own. And
0: okay.
1: That's where I'm at right now because I can't go into an apartment. I have too much stuff, and I'm not going to part with my stuff. I'm 55.
0: Okay, but do you understand that that's the priority? Oh, and so this relationship is a vehicle to get you what you want, but the relationship isn't cooperating, and so you're frustrated. So if you want this house with or without him, go get the house.
2: Mm.
0: Don't include him. And then say, you know, when we figure out our relationship, then we can talk about joining forces with the house.
1: And I'm right to do that for myself, right? Like,
0: what?
1: Because this is not, I mean, well, it's okay for me to do that because this living situation is not good for me right now.
0: No, it's not good for you. And he's not sure, and you've invested 5.5, 6 years. And I think it's okay
1: financially too.
0: Yes.
2: Yeah.
0: And to say, you know what? I need to move forward because like what you just said to me, because this isn't good for me. I understand you're not sure.
2: Mm-hmm.
0: So you take the time to do what you need to do. In the meantime, I'm going to move forward for myself and give you the space to decide what you would like.
1: Right.
2: Yeah, that was good insight. And and again, I wouldn't play the movie forward. It's not working.
0: No.
2: So you got to play this movie forward. And you go on and on and on like this. It's still not going to work. I would at least make sure that you get some good, healthy, counseling.
0: Yeah.
2: And then also, I would suggest strongly that if you guys did say separate for a bit, which is not a bad idea on this, then you come back saying I'm willing to not move back together, but I'm willing to get some counseling together and have the now you're working on that much more. I mean, like you're making decisions about a house. I mean, houses can come and go, and it's a bummer that your storage unit is two storage units are full, but you don't want to make a decision on a relationship based on
0: you're conflating the two issues.
2: Yeah.
0: I think you're getting them mixed up as if one is dependent on the other, and it's not.
1: Mm-hmm.
0: So we need to separate out those issues. And I agree, get in some counseling so you have someone to walk through this with you, because you have a lot of self-doubts and fears, right? And because it's also sad, like he may not come with you, and that would be really sad. But the way he would come with you right now doesn't sound good. Doesn't sound healthy,
1: no,
0: Cindy.
1: No, it doesn't. It doesn't.
0: Yeah.
1: Yeah, he's too wishy-washy, so.
0: Yeah, he is. And he's kind of riding on your coattails and noncommittal. Yeah, I think he needs to see that, okay, you are going to move forward regardless, and that then he has to decide on his own. So he's got to step up and be a man or stay, an ambivalent boy.
2: Cindy, thanks for calling in today. Stay on hold. We want to send you a couple of tip sheets that we have available, and anybody watching or listening, we can send these to you as well. 10 tips for healthy grieving and 12 steps to recovery from grief, because you are grieving right now. The marriage that you thought you guys were going to have, you were going to have this beautiful home together and everything else, and it's just not working out the way you thought it would. This guy that you've been with for 6 years, what is going on here? We're not saying it's the end, but man, this is just a very sad situation. And everybody watching and listening, if you could please pray for Cindy and, that she'll perhaps have the courage to move out, get out on her own there. And we thank you for calling us today here at New Life Live. We'll be back with more of your calls in just a moment.
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0: And fun fact? Some of the starters of that program used to work for New Life.
2: Oh, nice.
0: 20 years ago or
2: nice.
0: More. Yeah.
2: Very good.
0: Actually,
2: good
0: probably longer.
2: Longer. All right.
0: Mm-hmm.
2: To the phones, Tina, Louisville, Kentucky, listens to the New Life Live podcast. Thanks for calling in today.
8: Hi. Thank you. Thank you for taking my call. I want to say thank you guys for being on the air. I'm a longtime listener, longtime supporter. I wish I could do more. Because you all are so helpful.
2: Thank you for saying that, Tina. No, we're just
0: taking
2: in what you said.
0: We're listening.
2: Yeah.
0: Thank you, Tina.
8: Okay. My question is, I have been married for 43 years, and it's been hard. I'm just learning about attachment styles, and my husband's an avoider. Not sure what I am yet. But 2 years ago, right before our anniversary, he told us there was nothing to celebrate and that he didn't love me anymore and that he didn't want a divorce and that we'd been living like brother and sister for so long. And I didn't think it was even that. I mean, we just kept busy and basically lived in the same house. But to hear those words that he didn't love me, I guess I felt it, but I wouldn't believe it until then. So the past 2 years have been devastating. And he came to a crisis point. He got into counseling. He's working on himself. I've been in counseling for a year with a counselor that I was in, actually, that New Life recommended several years ago. But my question is, I just, after 43 years and working so hard and trying so hard, and being basically neglected emotionally, and haven't had relationship in over 30 years, is there any hope? I'm afraid to hope. I feel stuck. I just feel stuck. And what is there to hope for, you know? And now that he wants to work on it, I'm like, I don't know.
0: I wonder, Tina, you know, what part of you, without knowing, was okay with the complacency? And when you said go ahead.
8: Oh, that's a great question. I used to really fight. And, you know, I would even try to start an argument just to get communication out of him. And at some point, I think I just thought, well, avoiding, which I never did, is easier. Mm-hmm. It's just easier.
0: Yeah. It's kind of, I always say, like, the person who wants the least, it feels like they win. Mm-hmm. Because if you want more, you're not going to get it. They're satisfied with much less. And so, yeah, I think with an avoider, and he sounds like an extreme avoider, what often happens is they hit the limits of their capacity for intimacy. So it's easy to say, I don't love you, but it's really, I don't know how to love you. Or, you know, being close feels uncomfortable, so it's easier just to shut down and to kind of reduce their life. And also often avoiders have a strong fear of their own feelings, of being exposed, of humiliation, and seem to be able to tolerate a lot less. And so that's why they avoid, because they can't even tolerate entertaining some of the feelings or the ideas. And two, that it, for men, I think, in gem, it makes them feel incompetent.
9: Sure.
0: in the emotional arena. Mm-hmm. I think the fact that, well, okay, he's older now, so he's naturally, as hormone levels change and shift, he's maybe having a little more emotion. But the fact that he's in therapy, Tina, is hopeful.
9: Yes.
0: That's hopeful. That, okay, kind of picture your relationship. Yes, you've been busy. You've both been busy. And so it was easier for both of you to allow that to happen. So it's kind of dormant. But you were both still living your lives. Well, now it's time to kind of wake up a bit. And I get why that would be scary for you. Why am I going to even trust this guy who has been so neglectful? But I think it's realizing that there's a growth spurt in him that never was before, that was dormant. So this is a new aspect of him. And that is where there is hope.
2: Jim, any thoughts before the break?
9: I like the word dormant, and I think we have to make sure that, you know, you have a chance, if he's getting counseling, to reinvent the relationship, to reboot the relationship. But both of you got to be there. And when you're saying neglected for 30 years, 43 years of marriage, but 30 years of neglected relationship, that's tough.
0: Yeah.
9: Miracles happen every day. So if you want this, you'll lean into it. And you'd almost have to get remarried, you know what I mean? In terms of just saying, we're going to do it this way now. If he's willing to do that, it might change. There's hope.
2: You guys should come out to Intimacy in Marriage. I'll tell you about it when we come back.
10: I'm as lost as everybody else. I'm still looking. I'm still searching. Hi, this is Lon Solomon, and this is what Billy Joel said at the close of his documentary, And So It Goes. You know, Billy is right. Everyone is born lost, looking and searching for something to fill the hole inside of us that only God can fill. This is why Jesus said, come to me and I will give you rest. You will find peace for your soul. Hey, if you're still looking, look in the right place, the Lord Jesus. Not a sermon. Just a thought.
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2: 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Jill, I think you had something else.
0: Yeah, well, and I think that would be great for them, really. It's a good launch. I just, Tina, want to caution you. First of all, it would be totally understandable for you to have a lot of resentment. Mm-hmm. And suddenly your husband's waking up and wants to try. And it's like, what about the last 30 years where you've been suffering? You've had to carry the load. You've been neglected. So your resentment is legitimate. It is real. But if you stay in your resentment, I don't think you'll get what you want. So you have a right to that resentment. And at some point, it would be good if he could hear how it felt to you. But I don't think he's there yet. And so you have a choice to make here.
9: I always say before freedom comes pain. And if you want some freedom in this marriage, then you'll have to work through the pain. The pain means, you know, you're getting your counseling, he's getting his counseling. Eventually, you're going to have to come together and say, what does it look like now? And like I was talking about in terms of reinventing, almost have a renewal of your vows to each other. It works sometimes. I know of a couple similar to yours, and I'll be honest with you, I really wondered if it was going to work. We had dinner with them last night. They're holding hands. They had some other issues in terms of even some infidelity things. They are new people, and they have a new marriage because they both were willing to humble themselves and then work at a new relationship. So it's possible.
2: Mm-hmm. Love that. All right. 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
2: 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It lets you know what's going on in the future. We've got webinars coming up. We've got intensives. We've got, tomorrow is the Rescue online event for women. All the details about that are at newlife.com. Is that about 30 seconds?
9: I think so. Hopefully she's dropped her off and back.
2: Yeah.
15: That was perfect. Thank you so much.
2: Awesome.
9: That's a first.
0: We aim to please.
2: Yes.
15: Well, it was my child, so I certainly did want to talk about this. I really resonate with the previous caller because I have a similar situation. I've been married for 20 years, 18 months ago. Well, and there's three complications. Number one, we've been raising three special needs children for 17 out of those 20 years. And so now they're getting grown, but they're not getting gone. So, but 18 months ago, my husband started saying things like, I haven't been in love with you for 10 years.
2: Mm.
15: I'm like, really? And you can't tell me for 10 years? But then he wants to leave. He's not a Christian. I am. I'm dedicated to my children, and I have been given my whole life to taking care of three special needs kids, so I don't have, like, an income or anything like that. And I just told him, no, we're not, you know, but even on Mother's Day, instead of saying Happy Mother's Day, he says, we're getting a divorce.
2: Oh.
15: So I have been devastated from one thing to the other. He said that his job had nothing to do with the family, as if the family was something disgusting. He made it clear that he still wants to do everything he can for the kids. He just doesn't want me. So he made it really personal. And on top of that, last thing I'm going to say, there hasn't been any intimacy for 16 years, because it was before the last kid was even born. And so I am devastated, but I don't want a divorce. I want to keep my family together. I don't want to traumatize these kids any more than they were. I am wondering, is there anything biblically speaking that would support the fact that I am not wanting a divorce? And he just feels like I'm, you know, forcing him to stay. I said, well, you promised God. Even though he's not a Christian, he recognizes, you didn't just promise me.
2: Yeah.
15: You promised God you were going to be the husband. And so, so far, things are just really rocky. We've been displaced from our home for a whole different set of situations. But my question to you is, can you comfort me or counsel me on any, am I wrong to just keep holding on to him, like, you know?
2: Dr. Jim, what would you say?
9: Can I ask you a question, Ellen? 16 years of no intimacy. Do you mean 16 years of no physical intimacy?
15: Physical, sexual, anything.
9: Yeah, no sexual intimacy at all.
15: Touch at all. Actually, there is one bright spot. About 2 weeks ago, he did something horrendous. And when, you know, he couldn't apologize, I started doing this. Give me your hand. And I would pray.
9: Mm-hmm.
15: Give me 60 seconds of your time and give me your hand. Mm-hmm. And he's not praying. He told me point blank, he's not praying. He's listening. Hallelujah. He's listening. He's going to hear some words.
9: Yeah. Yeah. Mm-hmm. Is there any chance he's having an affair? Is there 16?
15: I don't know. It's a possibility, because he's distanced himself ever since that 18 months ago. He would do things like not come home except for 3 hours a day, every day. Even he'd say he's going to work, but he doesn't even work on the weekend. What do you mean you're going to work? And so it's a horrible, painful, neglectful situation to live in. Mm-hmm. But I'd rather that than to re-traumatize these kids any more than they are.
0: Right. And over the last 18 months, Ellen, okay, besides not coming home, which that's a big red flag, any other changes that you've noticed?
15: Oh, yeah. He bought me a car, cash down, but then the other car that has both of our names on it started disappearing.
0: Okay.
15: He was giving the car, and I asked him, well, where is the little car? It says, oh, well, one of my coworkers needed to go pick up somebody. Okay, that would be fine for the first day. But 6 weeks goes by, 6 months goes by, and this car just is gone.
0: Mm-hmm. Okay, has he changed the way he dresses?
15: Yes, and he changed his way he looks. He has lost a lot of weight. He started working out. He's, you know, shaving when he never would.
8: care about his appearance.
0: Yeah.
8: Very upsetting, frustrating thing. The problem is, I know him well enough that the no sex thing is not just me. That's, I mean, when I met him, he was 35 and had never had a relationship. So, I don't think he has somebody else. I think he's more like one of my friends said, are you sure he's not a eunuch? And I'm like, no, he's not. But that was 20 years ago, and now we see 20 years of it will maybe change your mind.
0: Well, Ellen, some of the things you're mentioning, just so you know, would be red flags about an affair. So I know that's not what you want to hear, but sometimes somebody meets someone and then it kind of awakens something in them. And so you see these behaviors and changes, like caring about his physical appearance is a huge red flag. So I'm not saying 100%, but I just want you to be aware of that. And that's when he's saying that he hasn't loved you, which a lot of times people base that on a feeling. And remember, infatuation is like a drug. So it's like cocaine. So, of course, compared to day in and day out living, it feels so different. And that's usually what they're basing that statement on. This feels different. This feels like love. No, this is like hormone surging. And so he's dismissing what you guys have had. So I know that doesn't answer your question 100% here.
2: Well, we've got to go to break. Yeah, when we come,
0: we'll come back,
2: maybe we'll continue our conversation and take some more phone calls here on New Life Live. Thanks for watching and listening today. We'll be right back.
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19: During the War for Independence, General George Washington, the man we refer to today as the father of our country, led American troops through military defeat after defeat. And in the bitter winter of 1777, he wrote this somber note to a friend in Philadelphia. Quote, "You might have tracked our army from White Marsh to Valley Forge by the blood on their feet," end of quote. Many soldiers continued to march through the deep snows of Pennsylvania without shoes. Others suffered from disease, hunger, and freezing conditions. Nearly 2,000 of Washington's men died, yet George Washington did not lose faith. Amid the hardship, loss, and uncertainty of Valley Forge, he turned to God in prayer. 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
2: All right, Brian here with Dr. Jill Hubbard and Dr. Jim Burns. Dr. Jim, any scriptures that come to mind for our caller?
24: I know that's actually your question, and sometimes we look for scriptures that are, you know, point blank on this. I don't think there is. I mean, there are scriptures that say we have grounds for divorce if there's adultery, and I'm worried about you and your husband because I just sense, you know, he's made so many of these changes lately. I just wonder what he's up to. And that's something, you know, you want to look at. But as far as, I mean, yeah, there's scriptures that where we, you know, where we persevere, we fight for our relationships, on and on. But I don't think there's a specific scripture that says, you know, we must hold on. And again, I'm not a Bible scholar, but, you know, I mean, I went to seminary and whatnot. So, I mean, I believe in the Bible. But I don't really think there's something specific to your question. And again, maybe some of our listeners would disagree with me on that. But at the same time, I do think it's time for you to go, you know, make sure you're getting the help you need. He's in counseling. You said you're in counseling. Make sure you're getting the help. And I would suggest you talk to your pastor, too, maybe about this. But
0: is he in counseling?
24: Yeah, he's in counseling, too, right?
1: Hold on. Let me bring her back on.
0: I think that was our last call.
24: Oh, okay. He's not in counseling,
3: yeah,
24: you're saying.
3: That was Tina's husband.
24: My apologies. Yeah.
0: Yeah.
24: Well, again, that's where there might be a good confrontation here where you're talking with him with somebody else and just simply go, I'm going back to you got to clear the deck on this to make sure that he's not, you know, in some kind of another relationship. Because that doesn't, when you're in an adulterous relationship, it doesn't work to build on your relationship. And I understand right. all the reasons and all the investment you've had with this man and your special needs children. I mean, you are amazing. However, you know, he's looking for a way out and you're looking for a way in, and somehow that's going to have to, you know, you're going to have to still spend a little bit more time, you know, figuring out what do we have, what is left of this relationship, especially because of the things you were saying about, you know, so many years of not, you know, mm-hmm. of neglect.
0: Mm-hmm.
24: Yeah.
0: Ellen, I think it makes sense to fight for your marriage. And that for yourself as a Christian, you do everything you can, knowing that you can't hold him there. You can't make him stay. And, you know, you're in Colorado. I don't know the laws there. But in California, one person can get a divorce without the other person's consent. So there is that. I love the fact that you're grabbing his hands and praying with him. I think it would be okay to say, I suspect you're having an affair.
24: Yes.
0: So that is out in the open. So he's compromised the wedding vows. And you were talking about the scriptures. Yes, it talks about abandonment by an unbelieving spouse, and adultery are two reasons why people do get divorced, but doesn't mean you have to. I would also recommend Proverbs 4, 5, and 7 because it talks about the immoral woman and what happens in life when you go into the down the steps of the house of an immoral woman. In an odd sort of way, when your husband is strained, that can be a comfort, that God's word warns against that. And
1: that might be good for him to read.
0: But Proverbs are good teaching, and I have seen that happen to people. The long-term effects of what those proverbs say. So you're in a really tough spot. You have a hard life with these three children, and I'm so sorry you're in this position, and that instead of your husband wanting to work on the marriage, he's found a drug outside of the marriage.
1: Yeah. Mm-hmm. If everybody watching and listening can pray for Ellen and her three kids, and that her husband will just turn his life around and repent from what it is that he might be doing. And even if he's not having an affair, just that he'll turn around and be the husband and father that he's supposed to be.
0: We pray for the miracle.
1: Yeah.
0: We prepare for the worst.
1: Yeah. Let's talk to Kimberly in Spokane, Washington, who listens to us on Sirius XM Channel 131. Hello, Kimberly.
4: Good afternoon, and thank you so much for taking my call. I have a question regarding work. And my job, I was laid off on Friday, unexpectedly. I had been with the company for almost 4 years. My question for you is, when should I expect, or should I expect, a phone call from my immediate boss, who is also a Christian? He's not the one that laid me off, by the way. just you know, just saying, you know, how are you doing? I know this has got to be a difficult time for you. I'm sorry this happened. It wasn't a job performance thing. It was a financial thing with the company. And to make matters even a little more complicated, I was the one who basically got him this job with this company that he's with. And he elevated to superior over me, which is fine because I did not want the position because I was getting close to looking at retirement. And so I'm just wondering, you know, what's a good time frame to expect, or if I should even expect a phone call from him? I'm just, you know,
1: You're just talking about him calling you as a friend, yes, not as friend, your boss, yes. But just calling as a friend.
0: You guys were you are friends?
4: Yes.
0: Yeah, because I wouldn't expect a boss necessarily to do that.
1: You were friends before he even got the job.
4: Yes, yes, exactly. I'm the one that helped him get the job.
1: Yeah, right. Well, I wonder if maybe he's not allowed to call. Maybe he's not allowed to, as her former boss, or I don't know.
0: There may be
1: this is a friendship thing. It's a forget the.
0: And did you remain friends after he got the job? Did you remain friends outside of work?
4: You know, it was one of, yes, I mean, we did, you know, I mean, we're Christians and we, you know, when we're having hard times, we call each other and we ask each other for prayer and, certain things like that. It wasn't a super close relationship. Mm-hmm. It was, you know, it was kind of arm's length. He suffers a lot, apparently with PTSD from being in Iraq. Mm-hmm. And I think that has a lot to do with some emotional connection. I don't know. So, anyway, I'm just wondering if it's reasonable to expect that or not.
24: It would be here's my thought on it, because it's just awkward. It becomes awkward for everybody. And would it be reasonable? Sure, it'd be great if he would call. Now, again, his superior may say don't call just because of the weirdness of, you know, the law and all that. You just don't know. I don't think it would be inappropriate for you to check in and just go, hey, I'd love to unpack this if it's possible with you. And have that conversation. You take the lead if he's not going to do it.
4: I actually did.
24: Yeah.
0: Okay.
4: When I got released last Friday, I gave him a call and he was very uncomfortable talking to me. He says this really makes me sick to my stomach and I'm just really sorry that, you know, about all of it. And he says, I'll give you a call and we don't have to talk about work. But he never, you know, he said, I'll give you a call.
1: He hasn't followed up.
24: Yeah. No. I mean, he gave you a little bit of a sign that he's feeling awkward in this whole thing. Time sometimes does heal that. And especially because you have a relationship from the past, but you may have to, you know, I know we're going to talk sometime. I really would like to get your insight on it. You know, is there a time in the next month that we could have that call again? You may get this and you may not. This is human nature. I mean, some people are good at having those kind of conversations. Nobody likes those conversations. He's in an awkward place. But, you know, if you force the issue, if you need to, you know,
0: well,
24: not
0: you might,
24: force it.
0: But, you might say, I don't want to put you in an awkward position.
24: Yeah, right. Mm-hmm. Recognize.
0: Right. But are you able to debrief with me as a friend?
24: Yeah. It's good. That's good advice.
1: Yeah, Kimberly, sorry that we couldn't spend more time with you. We've run out of time on today's episode of New Life Live. Have a great weekend, everyone. We'll see you at church on Sunday and talk to you again on Monday here on New Life Live.
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12: This is John MacArthur welcoming you to Portraits of Grace. A few years ago, Grace to You heard from a teenage listener in the Midwest who was exhibiting the right attitude in the face of a terminal illness. That Christian young woman, who by now is with the Lord, accepted her condition with grace and optimism. She wrote, "I love the Lord very much. I feel He is using my condition to work in different people's lives. Please pray with me that He would continue to use me no matter what the outcome." Well, her sentiments were right. In fact, they were right in step with the scriptures where the Apostle Paul wrote, "For to me to live is Christ, and to die is gain." What is it that enabled Paul and that young woman to rejoice so? Simply their complete confidence in God. As a portrait of grace, you can count on your obedience to Scripture to give you the same confidence.
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27: You see, the proof of Christ's identity was not how good He looked, how smooth He talked, how great He might have sang, or how much He was liked. 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And what we see here is Jesus didn't come for the perfect. 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Jesus didn't ask the man any questions about his spirituality, because the issue was not the sin or the illness in the man, but the greatness of the God that wanted to extend forgiveness and mercy. 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
32: With SRN News, I'm Bob Agnew in Washington. The Trump administration has announced it's ending the Biden-era Medicare Part D premium subsidy program at the end of this year. That decision means millions of seniors could face higher standalone drug plan premiums starting in 2027, but the president told reporters today at Camp David, because of his policies, America's now facing far lower drug prices because they're getting a most favored nation trade status pricing levels in their deal with the drug makers. Hamas has confirmed it will disarm as part of a deal announced by President Trump that also requires Israel to end its strikes and pull out of Gaza. It marks a potential breakthrough in ending the war. Little excitement in space, a drifting SpaceX rocket now on a collision course with the moon. After launching a pair of lunar landers more than a year ago, the rocket's upper stage will unintentionally slam into the moon on Wednesday, likely carving out a crater. More on these stories at srnews.com.
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8: During the War for Independence, General George Washington, the man we refer to today as the father of our country, led American troops through military defeat after defeat. And in the bitter winter of 1777, he wrote this somber note to a friend in Philadelphia. Quote, "You might have tracked our army from White Marsh to Valley Forge by the blood on their feet," end of quote. Many soldiers continued to march through the deep snows of Pennsylvania without shoes. Others suffered from disease, hunger, and freezing conditions. Nearly 2,000 of Washington's men died. Yet George Washington did not lose faith. Amid the hardship, loss, and uncertainty of Valley Forge, he turned to God in prayer. At a time when our nation once again faces division and uncertainty, may we follow Washington's example, kneeling humbly, praying faithfully, and asking God to guide the future of America.
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15: I wonder if some of you would never receive vision from God because you have to be scrolling on Instagram. You have to be busy working and doing that and serving the other, and you're busy, busy, busy, and you're so busy you have no time and you've left no room for the Lord to speak to you.
16: Pastor Brett Metters says it's hearing the Lord's voice that enables us to answer the call of God.
15: And here we are with our Bibles telling us to pray, but I think we fail to do that because we're too busy. Your noisy life is not allowing God to speak to you.
16: We see in Acts chapter 10, God giving Peter a vision that challenges long-held traditions, preparing him for a far greater work. As Peter struggled to understand what the Lord was revealing, God was opening the door for the gospel to reach all people. Pastor Brett Metter finds encouragement in today's word of God's desire to use believers to accomplish his greater purposes.
15: Grab your Bible, turn with me to Acts chapter 10, and we see kind of a great story. Acts chapter 10, starting in verse 9. It says, "On the morrow, as they went on their journey and drew nigh to the city, Peter went upon the housetop about the sixth hour to pray. And he had become very hungry and would have eaten, but while they made ready, he fell into a trance." Peter, so he's going on the rooftop, which is a normal thing in those days, and he's going up to pray. And he falls into a trance. Verse 11, "And he saw heaven opened and a certain vessel descending unto him as it had been a great sheet knit at the four corners and let down to the earth, wherein all manner of four-footed beasts of the earth and wild beasts and creeping things and fowls of the air. And there came a voice to him, 'Rise, Peter, kill and eat.' But Peter said, 'Not so, Lord, for I have never eaten anything that is common or unclean.' And the voice spake again to him the second time, 'What God hath cleansed, that call not thou common.' This was done thrice, and the vessel was received up again into heaven. Now while Peter doubted in himself what this vision he had seen should mean, behold, the men which were sent from Cornelius' house made inquiry for Simon's house and stood before the gate and called and asked whether Simon, which is surnamed Peter, lodged there. While Peter sought on the vision, the Spirit said unto him, Behold, three men seek thee. Arise, therefore, and get thee down and go with them, doubting nothing, for I have sent them. And then verse 21, Peter went down and went with the men. We're going to see who these men are and what they're doing and what this vision is all about. In fact, the actual meaning of the vision, which is a huge, huge thing. We don't want to miss that. But in this passage, we see four steps God uses in Peter's vision to do a work in his life and really to start the church on the right direction. Four things I'd like to show you about Peter's vision that might be helpful for you when you receive vision. We're going to answer some questions. What does vision look like? How do we know it's a vision from God and it's not the pizza that we had the night before? How do you know if it's from God? We're going to talk about all that. So the first thing that we see is, number one, you can jot this down, preparation for vision. Peter, I think, is in a good place for vision because he does something really right here, and you got to commend him. It says here in verse 9 of our text, it says, Peter went upon the housetop to pray about the sixth hour. You got to give Peter credit. When did he receive vision? When he went up to pray. When will you receive vision? You need to be ready to receive vision. I wonder if some of you would never receive vision from God because you have to be scrolling on Instagram. You have to be busy talking to people. You have to be busy working and doing that and serving the other. And you're busy, busy, busy. And you're so busy, you have no time and you've left no room for the Lord to speak to you. Your noisy life is not allowing God to speak to you. Is that why Jesus perhaps spent several times where he'd just get away from the crowds and seek the Father? How many times have I said this? If Jesus had to get away and seek the Father and be still before God, how much more do you need time carved away to pray, talk to the God of the universe? And the Bible says you have not because you ask not. And here we are with our Bibles telling us to pray, but I think we fail to do that because we're too busy looking at Instagram or too busy with our chores or too busy, shockingly busy. I wonder if that's a problem that we don't still ourselves. Notice not only that there was a time for prayer, but also he's praying on a housetop. We see here, this is where the story takes place. And it might sound confusing because they went to Simon's house and asked for Simon Peter. Well, Simon is not Simon. The Simon house, that's Simon the Tanner. And then there's Simon Peter. And those two guys are in the same house. So don't let that confuse you. But Simon's, the Tanner's house, he lived in this town of Joppa. This was a place of retreat, a place to be away from the clamor and the crowd and the city. And I have a question for you. Do you have a place where you can get away from the noise, where you don't bring your iPhone, where you're not watching some screen, where you're actually not being bothered, but you actually say, I'm carving out time like Peter did to pray? Because if you don't do that, don't expect to have vision from God. I don't think we can really honestly say, Lord, I want to have vision if we're just too busy doing what we're doing. And, well, Brett, I've got things to do. I'm afraid there's too much stuff I have to be involved with. Well, that's the problem with the Jews. In fact, the Jews, there's story after story of Jews who, when they didn't seek the Lord, they got into big trouble. Can I give you one of my favorite examples of that in the Old Testament? Being too busy to, and it gets you into real trouble. If you're not seeking the Lord, carving out time to seek God, don't be shocked if you end up in real trouble, because that's happened throughout all the Bible. It's happened in my own life experientially, and it's probably happened to you too. But would you keep your finger here in Acts 10 and turn with me to Isaiah chapter 30. What's going on here in Isaiah 30? Well, the Assyrian army, which is at this time in Isaiah's ministry, they're as powerful as they'd ever been. And they were brutal and scary. The Assyrians are ones who skinned their enemies alive and put them as flags on flagpoles. Like, this is the Assyrian army. The Jews were freaked out. And so in their freaked outedness, what did they do? Did they carve out some time in quietness and say, Lord, what do we do? Nope. They were in a panic mode. And so what they did is they started to take counsel of themselves. What should we do? What should we do? What should we do? And they said, well, let's find somebody to align ourselves with. And so they aligned themselves with the Egyptians. Is that a good idea? If you're a Bible person and you know the Egyptian thing, are you supposed to be tied up with the Egyptians? No. But check out Isaiah 30. The Lord speaks through the prophet Isaiah. It's powerful. Verse 1, Isaiah 30 says, Woe unto the rebellious children, saith the Lord, that take counsel, but not of me. And that cover with a covering, but not of my spirit, that they may add sin to sin, that walk to go down into Egypt, and have not asked at my mouth. to strengthen themselves in the strength of Pharaoh and to trust in the shadow of Egypt. Therefore shall the strength of Pharaoh be your shame and the trust in the shadow of Egypt your confusion. God saying, oh, you guys took counsel of each other, but you didn't take counsel of me. You didn't have time to seek me, and so you aligned yourself, and it's going to be bad for you. Well, what should they have done? God tells them. In fact, fast forward to verse 15. Verse 15, God goes on, for thus saith the Lord God, the Holy One of Israel, in returning and rest shall ye be saved. In quietness and in

And they say in quietness, Lord, okay, what are we going to do? And that's where in verse 21, it says, and thine ears shall hear a word behind thee saying, this is the way, walk ye in it when you turn right hand and when you turn to the left. The Lord says, I will be with you if you put your trust in me. But would you mark verse 15? The Lord says, it's in rest, in returning, as like returning to the Lord. Returning and rest shall you be saved. In quietness and confidence shall your strength be. But you would not. Are you one that would not go to the Lord in quietness and confidence because you're too busy, shockingly busy? So you don't have time to really pray? Who's got time to pray? I got stuff to do. That's what the Bible's warning the people of Israel. That's where Peter, you got to give him credit. He goes up on the rooftop and starts seeking the Lord. And because of that, the whole trajectory of the church is going to change because they were off course. They were rejecting the Gentiles and God was saying, time to bring the Gentiles in. And Peter, time to have some bacon. That's the minor thing. I'll show you that in a second. But Isaiah 30, basically we have the people of Israel who have to learn that lesson. And I hope we learn that lesson before we align ourselves with Egypt. So all of this to say, point number one, is we have preparation for vision. And the preparation was to take time away and be quiet and pray. And the Lord says, I can use that. So Peter's going to get the message because of preparation for vision. Number two on our list, revelation in vision. That's number two. And where do we see that? Well, this is where Peter's going to have to learn some new stuff that he was wrong about, that we talked about. He thought eating kosher meat was the only way to go. And God's going to reveal to him, Peter, I'm doing a new thing, revelation. And it comes by vision. In verse 14 of our text here, it says, but Peter said, not so, Lord, for I have never eaten anything that is common or unclean. And by the way, he went through this little exercise three times. Did you note that? It says that in verse 16. This happened thrice, it says here in the King James. Three times. This is a hard-headed Peter. Not so, Lord, he said three times. I have never eaten anything that's not kosher or, you know, clean. But you know what I love about Peter is the Lord says, I'm going to use that guy. Even though he was flawed, even though we are flawed and we say no sometimes to God, which we shouldn't. But like Peter, we do. Peter says no three times. But why was he saying it so emphatically? I think that this is revealing a little bit of self-righteousness in Peter. I would never do that. I'm not a filthy Gentile who would eat bacon. That's the idea here. I was, no, three times. What's going on here? Could Peter have taken on self-righteous attitude? This is going to be, by the way, something Peter struggles with the rest of his life. Even though he has this vision from God that's going to be confirmed, and yet he's still going to struggle with this. Can I show you where he struggles? Flip over to Galatians chapter 2 real quick. In Galatians chapter 2, Paul and Peter hang out together, and then Paul's going to get in Peter's face. This is where, like, serious, like, conflict between Peter and Paul. But here's how this goes down. It's Galatians 2, verse 11. But when Peter was come to Antioch, I, Paul says, withstood him to the face, because he was to be blamed. He had a problem. For before that certain came from James, he did eat with the Gentiles. But when they were come, he withdrew and separated himself, fearing them which were of the circumcision. That's just a fancy Bible way of saying some Jews came. And when Peter saw the Jews, he was like, oh, I got to eat kosher again and not eat with the Gentiles, because he feared the Jews. Verse 13, and the other Jews dissembled likewise with him, insomuch that Barnabas was also carried away with their dissimulation. That's a fancy King James word for hypocrisy. But verse 14, when I saw that they walked not uprightly according to the truth of the gospel, I said to Peter before them all, if thou being a Jew livest after the manner of the Gentiles and not do as the Jews, why compellest thou the Gentiles to live as do the Jews? What was going on here? Peter was living a double life. He was starting to eat kosher food at Paul's blessing, but then he was trying to make Gentiles be kosher. And he had this weird double standard, so much so that when some of the heavyweight Jews showed up, Peter's like, oh, I got to go sit with the Jewish table and not eat the bacon. The problem was that Peter had sat at the Gentile table eating food, which he had right to do. Jesus even told him to do it in Acts chapter 10. And now Peter's kind of living this double standard. I wonder if some of us do that double standard, you know, where we'll talk with some of our friends about which movies we watch, but we won't talk to all of our friends about which movies we watch. Christians, you know, we gotta watch. Do we live double standard lives? Well, that's what Peter's doing.

0: And he's kind of afraid of what people are going to think and all that stuff. And so the reason I say that is Peter's going to struggle with this whole eating of meat and all that stuff, his whole ministry. And we're going to see that even more as we get through the New Testament. But what I want to show you is, how is God first going to correct that problem in Peter's thinking? Through a vision. A sheet coming down with unclean meats and say, "Rise, Peter, kill and eat." God, through a vision, says, "Peter, things are a-changing. And it's going to have to do not with your diet, but it's going to have to do with those Gentiles that eat those foods. And God's going to open the door." So I love it. First, there's preparation for vision. Second, there's revelation in vision. God reveals a truth that Peter just didn't know. That brings us, number three, illumination in vision, where new things are brought to light. You know, in Leviticus 11, that's where Peter hears all about what food you're supposed to eat or what you're not supposed to eat. But here in a vision, the Lord says, don't call unclean something that I've made clean. And that's going to be speaking about the Gentiles. The illumination is Peter's going to understand God loves the Gentiles, and he's going to purify them and clean them. I love Peter because he has a hard time being spiritual. Some people struggle with that. I think I struggle with that a little bit. I grew up in a church and time where I saw people that kind of acted overly spiritual. Do you guys know what I mean? "Thus saith the Lord." And you're like, "Oh man, this is weird." I kind of push back on that. And sometimes I probably err on the side of not spiritual, but I get that with Peter. You know, poor Peter in the Garden of Gethsemane, Jesus said, "Okay, I need you to watch and pray." And what does Peter do? "Okay, gotcha." And he goes off, and then Peter's, but he wasn't spiritual. He's supposed to be praying at the most important time in history. Jesus is headed for the cross, and Jesus is saying, "Watch and pray." And what is he doing? Sawing logs. He's sleeping. In the same way here, Peter wanted to pray, but he gets to the rooftop and he's so hungry. In his hunger, he falls into a trance, it says, because of the hunger. What's going on here? It's almost like the Lord came down on Peter that day and said, "What's wrong with you? You should be praying. You should be eating kale. You're hungry." But that's not what God does. God says, "Oh, you're hungry? I can work with that. I'm going to use your hunger in your belly to actually use that to be a lesson of something that's illumination, that I'm going to open up the gates for the Gentiles to be saved. And watch out, Peter, here comes a big sheet of food. Get ready." Like, this is what God does. God takes Peter where he's at in his hunger. He's not being super spiritual, but he is praying. And then the Lord says, "I'm going to use his weakness to show him something really true." Illumination through his hunger is what actually happened. So don't think that the Bible said visions and dreams are all done with. God uses visions just like Peter had to speak to you. And that's important. Yes, the Lord uses his body, the body of Christ, to speak to us. The Lord uses his word to speak to us. But the Lord might be wanting to speak to you personally through vision and clarity. Now you say, "Brett, that's all fine and dandy, but how do we know it's from the Lord?" Well, that brings us to our fourth and final point, and that is confirmation of the vision that was given. Confirmation. This is a key. What you need is confirmation of your vision. How does that happen? There's a couple ways that happens. One, confirmation will come from the word. If you had a vision and it lines up with the Bible, you can be sure that that's a good thing. If it's telling you to do something the Bible tells you to do, great. We know it's true because of the Bible. But if it's something that's not in the Bible and you had vision, and suddenly you're saying, "I had a new vision. I was given glasses and spectacles, and I saw these plates, and I was given the words to write a book and make a new gospel." That's not of the Lord, because the Bible goes against that. Remember, Galatians says, if an angel from heaven even gives you a new gospel, that angel's accursed. You got to remember that, especially the LDS, our friends that are Mormons. We got to remind you, the Bible said that shouldn't have happened. What happened with Joseph Smith biblically was wrong. Read the book of Galatians. It's not hard to see that. So be careful. Vision can be from God, but it also can be from Satan. So what you need to do is confirm it biblically. Sometimes your vision will be confirmed by other believers. I've noticed if you have a lot of believers saying, "Man, that seems right and true in line with what God is doing in your life," I think there's safety in a multitude of counselors. So having multiple Christians saying, yeah, "I think that's right. The Lord's speaking to you." That's a helpful step in the right direction. Another way a vision can be confirmed is it actually comes to pass, what is included in the vision. In Peter's case, he gets a little bit of that in both ways. We know his sheet vision was right because later the Gentiles would be saved, they'd be eating unkosher food and not being judged by the meat that they eat. And this would be confirmed by other things. But there's even, I love the confirmation that God gave to Peter that was very mathematical. Did you see that? The confirmation is there in verse 19. of our text here in Acts chapter 10. It says in verse 19, while Peter thought on the vision. Now, what was he thinking? Verse 17, while Peter doubted in himself what this vision should mean. There's a doubt in his heart. I don't even know if this vision is legit. I'm just hungry. So he's doubting. But then in verse 19, while Peter thought on the vision, the Spirit, that's the Holy Spirit, said unto him, behold, three men seek thee. Arise and get down and go with them, doubting nothing, for I have sent them. There's either three guys at the door wanting him to go to Caesarea, or there's not. Or was this a real vision? And was this the Holy Spirit saying, no, there's three dudes. And Peter says, okay, Lord, thank you. Knock, knock, knock. We're going to see this story unfold. Three men sent by Cornelius in the beginning of the chapter that we haven't read yet. So this is beautiful confirmation. Here's the confirmation. Three guys will be at the door. They want you to go to Caesarea Maritima, and the Lord will show you what to do when you get there. It was confirmed. The confirmation of vision is something you should look forward to. If you don't have confirmation, you shouldn't really believe it. Look for the confirmation. Jeremiah the prophet received a prophecy about himself, and Jeremiah was hesitant to believe it. But I love the story. It's Jeremiah chapter 32, verse 6, where it says this. Jeremiah said, the word of the Lord came unto me, saying, behold, Hanamel, the son of Shallum, thine uncle, shall come unto thee, saying, buy thee my field that is in Anatoth, for the right of redemption is thine to buy it. So this is the word that came from the Lord. But Jeremiah, is that really from the Lord? Is this really of him? He didn't really know for sure. And so we keep reading there in verse 8, it goes on. So Hanamel, mine uncle's son, came to me in the court of the prison, according to the word of the Lord, and said unto me, buy my field, I pray thee, that is in Anatoth, which is in the country of Benjamin, for the right of inheritance is thine, and the redemption is thine. Buy it for thyself. Then, look what Jeremiah says, then I knew that this was the word of the Lord. The Lord said, your cousin's going to come and offer the property. And he said, I don't know, man. And then the cousin came and said exactly what the Lord said. And so Jeremiah says, I love what he says. Then I knew that this was the word of the Lord. Boy, there's so many stories I could tell you, even of Athey Creek, of vision the Lord's given us. We didn't know if it was from the Lord or not, but then the Lord just confirmed it over and over again. And the Lord does that. Well, anyway, here we see the confirmation of faith for Jeremiah. And this is what you need when you have vision. You need to have that vision confirmed. Very important. The Lord says, I want you in quietness and in confidence to hear my voice and hear my word, whether it's through his word, through prayer, by the Spirit, or vision or dreams. As the Bible says, as we get closer to the last days, more dreams, more vision, more prophecy is going to come. And that's what the Lord says he wants to do. And so the Lord says, behold, there in Revelation chapter 3, verse 20, he says, behold, I stand at the door and knock. If any man hear my voice and open the door, I will come into him and sup with him and he with me. Don't forget, believers, that this verse is for you, not the unsaved. If you remember, Revelation 3 is a word to the churches of Asia Minor. And the Lord's saying, Christians, I stand at the door of your heart and I'm knocking. And if anyone will hear my voice and open the door, isn't it funny that Peter's confirmation was guys knocking at the door? But Jesus is knocking at our door and he wants to come in and sup with you and he with me. That's what a beautiful scripture. Don't be too busy to hear from the Lord, to receive vision. Pray for vision. Lord, would you give me clarity in my vision of my life? What should I be doing? What are the things I'm missing? What are the Bible things that I know to be true, but I haven't really applied that to my worldview today? And let the Lord speak to you through vision. I think there's no stopping what the Lord can do when it comes to people that are really open to hearing from him.
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0: Lord, I pray blessing. As we close up our Bibles, I pray that we'd open up our hearts and our time, even how we spend, Lord, time looking to you for vision and direction. I pray that we'd be ready to receive it, Lord, and open. Help us to learn to take time away and pray. But Lord, even as Peter hears from you, we're thankful we have your word here perfectly written for us to hear from you directly. So I pray that corporately, individually, that Lord, we'd be right in line with your will, your way, your purpose. Guide us and direct us, we pray. We give ourselves to you afresh in Jesus' name. Amen.
1: Amen. Pastor Brett Metter closing our time here on Today's Word. And that's all the time we have. Next time, Pastor Brett will continue another verse-by-verse study in the book of Acts. Today's Word with Pastor Brett Metter is an outreach of Athey Creek Church in West Lynn, Oregon.
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5: 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He had been walking down the street. He saw on the marquee of the theater where we were holding the meetings, Nova Zecha, New Life by Pastor Mark Finley. He said, "I don't know who that actor is. I just don't know him. I've never seen that movie before." So he attended. Jesus touched his heart. Jesus changed his life. And this secret service officer of the communist government became an ambassador for Jesus Christ. He went back, shared the tapes of our meetings in those days with his villagers. Many of them accepted Christ. Jesus still changes lives.
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20: 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For the Bible says it is at the name of Jesus Christ that every knee will bow, both angelic and human.
19: 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I'm David Jay, thanking you for joining us today as we listen, learn, and are challenged by God's Word, the Bible. The men and women who founded this nation weren't just bold, they were anchored. Anchored in the conviction that our rights come from God, not from government. And that foundation is worth knowing. In The American Story, The Beginnings, Tim and David Barton take you back to the documents, the decisions, and the faith that shaped this country from its very first days. This isn't revisionist history. This is the real story. 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This is a series about who Jesus really is, not the Jesus of popular opinion, but the Jesus of the Bible, God himself, who was sent into our world. And we'll begin where he began, before time itself ever was. You see, we live in a generation that prides itself on knowing more than anybody in the past. Yet we have less and less of the truth coming to light. The world is uninformed about who Jesus really is, and sadly, so much of the church is too. But knowing him changes everything. So today, Pastor Jack teaches us that when the Bible calls Jesus the Son of God, it means he is fully God, equal with the Father. And it's at his name and his name alone that every knee will one day bow and confess that he is Lord. Now, with his message called Christ and Eternity, here's pastor and Bible teacher Jack Hibbs.
20: No one has ever been able to determine how is it that those little things keep their orbit at a certain distance and don't collide into each other and are so wonderfully ordered and they don't fly apart. It's a mystery that they don't fly apart. Did you know that if we were to reduce this pulpit, it would be a little speck of dirt on the platform here if we were to remove all the space between the physical matter that's here. You are looking at it, your eyeballs see wood. But there is more space between the wood than there is wood. That's a scientific fact. Well, you look and you go, I don't believe what you just said. Because all I see is wood. I know that's all you see, but there is more what you can't see than what you can see. Isn't that weird? And if you were to remove the space of what's between these wood molecules, this pebble would be about a quarter of an inch tall. And I would be very small. Isn't that a wild thing? He is over all of these little atoms. He holds them together. Who does? Jesus. He's the atomic glue. Who says? Bible says. God says. He's over the physical creation. He watches over it. He's orchestrated. He put it into motion. It's us, man, that tampers with things. You know, I had this weird thought, and I don't know. It's just one of those weird thoughts. I recently was in New York City, and you look at all the cement that's on Manhattan, the island. What you and I visually would say is New York. It's just a little island. All the concrete rises, if you'd put it together, miles and miles and miles into the sky. And I was thinking, gosh, all this weight, all this stuff was taken from some other place and was stacked on one island and lifted up, all of these buildings. And you would think, wouldn't that kind of throw the world off on its rotation? I mean, everything is so perfect that if we move the sun 5 miles closer, just 5 miles, you know, the sun is 93,000. Is it 1,000 or a million? I'm losing my mind. 93 million miles from here. And if we move the sun 5 miles, just 5 miles closer, we would all melt right now. In 8 minutes, we would melt. If you move the sun 5 miles further away, in 8 minutes, we would freeze to death. Isn't that weird? So if we build all that stuff in New York, doesn't it kind of like throw the earth off and it's very specific rotation? No, Jesus is holding it together. And by the way, if you read 1 Peter, he's going to tell you what's going to happen. Peter says in the end, Jesus is going to let go. He's going to say, all right, I'm going to relax. And it says that the elements will bombard, this collide one to another. And it says that the universe will begin to melt with a fervent heat. Why? Because Jesus is going to relax his grip. That's how much control he has. Don't you just want to sing him a song? Don't you want to say, thank you, Lord, for holding things together? Did you notice how beautiful yesterday was? And it looks like today's starting out just like it. It was perfect outside. And because I was preparing this message, I went out there and I said, thank you, Lord. Thank you. I love what the Bible does to my heart and your heart. It causes you to think different. Last night, as I think it was Saturn was setting, it's the big bright star in the summer sky. These evenings, as it begins to set, the beauty of that thing. Oh, thank you, Lord. You're so great. Isn't that exciting? It's so wonderful. Jesus is holding it all together. Let's keep going. It also says in Colossians chapter 1, verse 15, that he's the firstborn over all creation. And that word simply means the preeminent one, the architect, the orchestrator. He's the one. It doesn't mean that he was born and had a beginning. He's pre-existent, as we saw. Isaiah chapter 40, verse 26 tells us, lift up your eyes on high and see who has created these things, who brings out their host by number. That is the stars of the sky. He calls them all by name. Isn't that great? By the greatness of his might and the strength of his power, not one of them is missing. The Bible says that Christ, in Isaiah 40, verse 26, has named the stars. He calls them out by name. He orchestrates them. He's the architect. Pluto, come out. Pleiades, come out. Orion. Job tells us that he calls Orion, Orion. Isn't that great? We caught up to the fact. Job, the oldest book. By the way, Job's the oldest book in the world. Did you know that? It's in your Bible. Oldest book ever to have been written in the world. Oldest book in your Bible is the book of Job. Job says that he calls out Orion, the constellation, and that God alone has orchestrated the Maseroth, Job tells us. The Maseroth. Yeah, that's the Hebrew word for what Nebuchadnezzar polluted. When Nebuchadnezzar took Jerusalem captive, he took the Maseroth because it had 12 constellations in it, and it described the deliverance of mankind in the Maseroth. Nebuchadnezzar, who was pagan, didn't like it, and he changed it, and in its meaning put the Babylonian name to it, called zodiac. That's Babylonian. See, you know one Babylonian word, zodiac. It means the 12 constellations. That's why there's a Virgo. It's not Virgo. It's the maiden. It's the virgin that gives birth to the sun. Leo. It's not Leo. It's Judah. The lion from the tribe of Judah is Jesus Christ. That's why the Bible says in Galatians that God preached the gospel to Abraham. How did he give it to Abraham? In the heavens, the Maseroth. The 12 wonderful announcements in the sky to early Abraham. God's redemptive work. That's why Satan would love to get people to look at the zodiac, because it's been redefined and polluted. And it can lead you terribly astray. The Bible says stay away from it now completely. Isaiah chapter 40, verse 26. The next thing that we see right here in our study is this, and that is that Jesus is over all things, over the physical purpose as well. This is something that we're going to have to take by faith, people, very carefully, because this is where you and I can relate. That Jesus is over the physical purpose of things. If that's true, Jack, then why is the world falling apart? Well, because that's true. What? Jesus is over the physical purpose of all things in this world. And yes, they are falling apart. Why are they falling apart? It's because Jesus is over them all. Listen, man has usurped authority and has violently treated this earth. Now, don't be afraid. I'm not going the way of Al Gore. But I will say that mankind has not taken care of what God has given. I think personally the Christian should be the greatest custodian of the environment, because our dad made it. But the Christian's not to worship the environment, because there's only one that we worship. And why would you worship the work of his hands when you can worship his hands and kiss his feet? Well, Jack, are you saying that we should not protect the animals? Well, we can protect the animals, but let's not make them gods. You know what I mean? Sorry, you can't build a house here. There's a kangaroo rat. Well, excuse me, but my Bible says that God has given this earth over to our dominion and to our power. Let's pack up the little rat and move him somewhere else. But see, when you begin to divorce God in your thinking, you begin to worship creation, and you begin to make the kangaroo rat your God. Oh, that's ridiculous. Oh, no. Read Romans chapter 1 that says when we reject the concept of God in our minds, we begin to worship the creation. Creeping things, things of animals and fowls and birds of the air, we begin to worship them instead. Man will worship something. Don't you worry about him. He'll build an altar to anything. If we divorce God from our thinking, we begin to worship and serve the creation rather than the Creator who's blessed forever. And we begin to say things like, we have to save this animal at all costs. Listen, what I find interesting is how intellectually dishonest all that logic is. If you are an evolutionist, don't raise your hand, because I don't want to indict you right now, because I'm going to. If you're an evolutionist, why don't you get honest? If you're an evolutionist, stop trying to save the California condor. Because if you're an evolutionist, you believe that it's the survival of the fittest. So pluck the feathers off the condor and make a hat out of them and go over there and eat dolphins. Because you preach the survival of the fittest. Why try to preserve something if evolution's marching onward and upward? It's because it's not. It's intellectually dishonest. Yes, we should take care of the California condor. God made it. We don't worship the thing. And boy, was that a digression. The physical purpose, Psalm 96, verse 11, that Jesus is governor over the physical purpose. Psalm 96, 11 says, let the heavens rejoice and let the earth be glad. Let the sea roar and all of its fullness. Let the field be joyful and all that is in it. Then all the trees of the woods will rejoice before the Lord, for he is coming. Don't you love this? He is coming. He is coming to judge the earth. He shall judge the world with righteousness. Isn't that needed today? And the peoples with his truth. The earth seems to be rejoicing at the fact that Jesus is governor. The Bible says in Isaiah again that the heavens are going to, or the book of Psalms says the heavens are going to rejoice and the trees of the field are going to what? Clap their hands. Well, that's silly. Trees don't have hands. God considers the leaves on trees as hands. But when he comes, the trees are... Can you imagine all the leaves clapping? And I'm not talking about like a golfer's clap. Oh, John, that's a great putt from 49 feet. Oh. And there's this little token thing. Oh, Tiger, that was just... Oh, that was wonderful. Oh, man, they're just gonna, yes, God, hallelujah. They're gonna clap, they're gonna rejoice. Boy, we ought to do that. I think we should be doing that. Jesus is governor over all things, even the physical purpose. He's got a plan. It's all marching to a very, very specific conclusion. Jesus is orchestrating it. Psalm 148, that's one of my favorite psalms. What a great psalm. If you're ever depressed, read Psalm 148. Let them praise the name of the Lord, for his name alone is exalted. His glory is above the earth and heavens. Look around at what God has done.
13: 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And now, let's get back to today's message. 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
20: The next and final point that we'll see this morning is this, and that is Jesus is the Son of God. We'll study more about this as we go through these weeks together. We'll touch on it a little bit right now this morning, but we need to understand something. We need to really, really clear up our thinking on something when it comes to Jesus being the Son of God. Everyone, listen carefully. Don't you ever think that Jesus, the Son of God, means that he's less than God the Father or less than God the Holy Spirit. You and I in our culture, we have been robbed. In our Western culture that we live in, we think that the Son is less than the Father, don't we? In fact, if we go to a place and it says Joe and Sons Building Company or whatever, and you walk in and you say, I want to talk to Joe and Sons Building Company. And this guy says, hi, I'm Joe Jr. You say, listen, I don't want to talk to Joe Jr. I want to talk to Joe Sr. I want to talk to the big guy. Now, in our culture, we understand that. I don't want to talk to you. I want to talk to your dad. You see how we think? In the Jewish culture, in the Middle East, they don't think like we do. This is tough for us to grip. They don't think like we do. When you, and they have such a wonderful depth of understanding and posterity, the continuing on of life. If you're talking to Joe's son, if somebody says, I need to talk to Joe and Son's builder. Yeah, I'm Joe's son. I'm Joe Jr. Oh, this is how they do it in the East. Oh, great, great. Then you have all the power and the authority to do what I need to have done. On what grounds? You're his son. Whatever the Father owns, you own. Whatever the Father says, you say. Whatever the Father believes, you believe. Whatever you are is your Father. Like Father, like Son. We have this saying in America, but we don't believe it. Like Father, like Son is only true of Jesus Christ. And this is exciting. When the Bible says he's the Son of God, we blow it off in our Gentile reading. The Jews, who in Jesus' time, when they heard that he was the Son of God, they picked up stones to kill him because they understood exactly what he meant when he said, I'm the Son of God, or when they said, are you the Son of God? He says, it's true. They went berserk because what they were saying is, or what they believed was, Jesus was saying, and he was, that God has now come in human form among mankind. See, you and I lose that because of our Gentileness. We need to be careful as we study the Bible. It's very important news. All right, let's look at this now. Very, very important. His unique purpose. Jesus has a very, very unique purpose. In John chapter 19, we can see here a witness of the people. In John 19, verse 6, the Bible says, therefore, when the chief priests and the officers saw Jesus, they cried out, saying, crucify him, crucify him. And Pilate said to them, you take him and crucify him, for I find no fault in him. And the Jews answered and said to him, we have our law, and according to our law, he ought to die because he made himself the Son of God. You got that? That's John 19, verses 6 through 7. Very important. I'm going to give you a lot of verses and we'll be done. Luke chapter 8, verse 26. Luke 8:26. Then they sailed to the country of the Gadarenes, which is opposite Galilee. And when they stepped out on the land, there they met him, a certain man from the city who had demons for a long time, who wore no clothes, nor did he live in a house, but in the tombs. And when he saw Jesus, he cried out and fell down before him, and with a loud voice said, this is the voice of the demon, What have we, or what have I to do with you, Jesus, Son of the Most High God? I beg you, do not torment me. Interesting, the demon was scared to death about Jesus and the fact that Jesus was the Son of the Most High. Listen, it's admitted by Jesus himself in Matthew chapter 26, verse 63. But Jesus kept silent, and the high priest answered and said to him, I put you under oath by the living God. Uh-oh, now Jesus must speak. Tell us, if you are the Christ, the Son of God. And Jesus said to him, it is as you have said. It's confessed by Rome as well. In Matthew chapter 27, verse 50, and Jesus cried out again with a loud voice and yielded up his spirit. And then behold, the veil of the temple was torn in two from top to bottom. And the earth did quake and the rocks were split open and the graves were opened and many bodies of the saints who had died were raised from the dead and coming out of their graves after his resurrection. They went into the holy city and appeared to many. So when the centurion and those with him or with the centurion were gathered around guarding Jesus, saw the earthquake and the things that happened, they feared greatly, saying, truly, this was the Son of God. John chapter 10, verse 30 says, I and my Father are one. Then the Jews picked up stones to stone him. And Jesus answered and said to them, many good works have I done of my Father. For which of these do you stone me? Then the Jews answered and said to him, for a good work we do not stone you, but for blasphemy, because you, being a man, declare yourself to be God. That's very clear, don't you think, in your Bible? It's very clear. Acts 13, 33. God has fulfilled this for us, his children, in that he has raised Jesus Christ, as it is also written in the second Psalm, you are my son, today have I begotten you. That's Psalm chapter 2. Verses 5 through 7. And finally, this verse here, and we'll go to the next point. We need to wrap this up quickly. Proverbs 30, verse 4. Who has ascended into heaven? God's asking you and I this question. Who has ascended into heaven? Or who descended? Who has gathered the wind in his fists? Who has bound the waters in a garment? Who has established all the ends of the earth? What is his name? And what is the name of his son? Can you tell me? Is that awesome? The next thing that we need to see here, very important quickly, is this. He has a unique calling. Jesus' calling is altogether unique. And you know it very quickly. For God so loved the world that he gave his only begotten, glorified, unique, one and only son, that whoever believes on him should not perish but have everlasting life. I have a string of verses, but no time to give them to you. Isaiah chapter 41, verse 4, jot it down if you would. Next to your notes, research them later. Jesus is unique. It says there that he's the first and the last. Isaiah 44, verse 6, he is again the first and the last, and besides me there is no God. Isaiah chapter 48, verse 12, he is again the first and the last. And when he says the last, that is the word, there will be no other gods after me, the one and only, for all eternity of all realms, the one and only. Hosea chapter 13, verse 4, I'll say it, I'll quote it to you quickly because it's important. Yet I am the Lord your God ever since the land of Egypt, and you shall know no other God but me, and you shall bow down to no other God but me, for there is no Savior but me. Revelation chapter 1, verses 17 and 18, it says there that the great first and the last, the I am, the Alpha and the Omega, the beginning and the end, was he who was alive and became dead, and behold, he's alive forevermore. That's Jesus Christ. In Revelation chapter 2, verse 8, he says, these things saith the first and the last, who was dead and came back to life. That's Jesus Christ, the unique call of God, his precious son. Very, very important. And John says to us this morning in John chapter 20, verse 31, John says, but these things have been written that you might believe that Jesus is the Christ, the Son of God, and that believing you might have life in his name. Very, very important. And finally here, people, I know we're over time, his unique authority. And this is what I want you to focus on as we close. He has an altogether unique authority. There's nobody else in the Bible where the Bible says that you must bow and confess his name. Not Sun Myung Moon, not Rajneesh, not Joseph Smith, not Chuck Smith, not Greg Laurie, not Billy Graham, not John Paul, Jesus Christ. For the Bible says it is at the name of Jesus Christ that every knee will bow, both angelic and human, and confess that Jesus Christ is the Lord. And the Bible says there's only one Lord. Amen. Amen.
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24: With SRN News, I'm Bob Agnew in Washington. President Trump says that his administration has done a lot to bring down the cost of drugs, prescription drugs, for Americans. He says that's because they've negotiated most favored nation trade status with the drug companies, meaning that Americans get the drugs for the same lowest price that any other country could get them for. That's reversing how it used to be, in which Americans commonly paid the most. Former Deputy National Security Advisor to the President, K.T. McFarland, says one unseen weapon the U.S. has in its arsenal against Iran is the ability to damage its economy. She says that's happening because the U.S. continues to block off those Iranian ports. Meanwhile, a little bit of oil is trickling its way through the Strait of Hormuz under protection from U.S. vessels. Anthropic says its AI models hacked into three organizations during testing. That came just days after OpenAI said its AI models went rogue and hacked into another company. This is SRN.
25: This is John MacArthur welcoming you to Portraits of Grace. A few years ago, Grace to You heard from a teenage listener in the Midwest who was exhibiting the right attitude in the face of a terminal illness. That Christian young woman, who by now is with the Lord, accepted her condition with grace and optimism. She wrote, "I love the Lord very much. I feel He is using my condition to work in different people's lives. Please pray with me that He would continue to use me no matter what the outcome." Well, her sentiments were right. In fact, they were right in step with the scriptures where the Apostle Paul wrote, "For to me to live is Christ, and to die is gain." What is it that enabled Paul and that young woman to rejoice so? Simply their complete confidence in God. As a portrait of grace, you can count on your obedience to Scripture to give you the same confidence.
1: 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I was thinking of her, and she called. It was a miracle. No, those things are not miracles. Frankly, we cheapen the word when we make everything throughout the day a miracle. 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A miracle breaks with the laws of nature. There's not a rational reason or a scientific explanation of what happens. That's a miracle. The Red Sea parting. Lazarus being raised from the dead. Now, those were real miracles.
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5: During the War for Independence, General George Washington, the man we refer to today as the father of our country, led American troops through military defeat after defeat. And in the bitter winter of 1777, he wrote this somber note to a friend in Philadelphia. Quote, "You might have tracked our army from White Marsh to Valley Forge by the blood on their feet," end of quote. Many soldiers continued to march through the deep snows of Pennsylvania without shoes. Others suffered from disease, hunger, and freezing conditions. Nearly 2,000 of Washington's men died, yet George Washington did not lose faith. 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At a time when our nation once again faces division and uncertainty, may we follow Washington's example, kneeling humbly, praying faithfully, and asking God to guide the future of America.
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0: 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Anything you want to talk to me about today is fair game. Maybe there's a question about race or religion, relationships, politics, economics, money, business, anything. I can give you my thoughts, my opinion. I can give you the Word of God. Speaking of the Word of God, some of you might just need a scripture or a word of encouragement by the Holy Spirit. I'm here for all of that. I'm here to be your encouragement. I'm here to be your friend, your brother, pastor, if you need me to even to be that in this moment. But this is our opportunity for the next hour to connect and to communicate with one another. Now, on Saturdays, there is a special weekend edition from 3 to 3:30 that you can tune into and check out as well. And then I am the founding pastor of Bridgeway Community Church in Columbia, Maryland. And we also have a campus in Owings Mills, Reisterstown, Maryland. And so if you want to learn more about Bridgeway Community Church, a non-denominational, multicultural, contemporary style church, all you have to do is go to bridgeway.cc. We're not the church for everybody, but the ones who do consider Bridgeway home, our goal is to love them, encourage them, and grow them in the Lord. Now, my phone number is 888-432-7434. That is my number live in studio, and you can call me now. My lines are open. 888-432-7434. Let's bow for a word of prayer. Heavenly Father, thank you for the opportunity we've had to make it all through this week. We thank God it's Friday, and we commit today's show over to you now in the name of Jesus. Together, everyone said, amen and amen. Now, friends, there are a couple other ways you can get a hold of me. You can always go to andersonspeaks.com. That's andersonspeaks.com. And there you can send me an email or you can learn more about me. There's all kind of videos and stuff up there. So check that out. And if there's something you need on my website that's not there, tell me. Maybe we could put it on there. That'd be kind of fun, right, to get your feedback. All right. Well, my lines are open, 888-432-7434. That's 888-43-BRIDGE. It is Open Phone In Friday. And let me just tell you a little bit about what we talked about throughout the week. On Marriage Monday, we talked about compromise in marriage. When should you compromise? Is there a time that you shouldn't? Then we have Tough Topic Tuesday. We talked about the topic of Venezuela, invasion and occupation, or rescue from terrorism. So, and we asked the question, what is your response to the American military action in Venezuela? That feels like so long ago, like Venezuela was so long ago. This stuff is all happening in the same week because then you have Minnesota. I mean, just one thing after the next, right? And so anyway, that was Tough Topic Tuesday. And then on Wisdom Wednesday, we talked about the wisdom of reaction versus response. And we asked the question, what kind of wisdom should we exercise when breaking news comes across our screens? And so we knew that breaking news was coming across our screen on that day with regard to an ICE agent that shot a woman who was driving in her car when there was some kind of interaction that took place. And that was in Minneapolis, Minnesota. And then yesterday was Theological Thursday. We talked about the theology of alignment. And is your life oriented in the same direction and alignment with God's heart and truth and design? And why do we need people to be in alignment? Because vertically, we want to make sure we're in line with God for his purpose for our life. But also, we need to be in alignment with other people who can help move us in the same direction. So we talked about that as well. Well, my lines are open. I'm going to go to the phone lines now. I'm going to kick it off in Washington, D.C. with Ricky, who is on the line. Hello, Mr. Ricky. It's Dr. Anderson. How are you today, sir?
8: I'm well, Dr. Anderson. How are you?
0: Oh, I'm alive and grateful. Thank you for joining the show today. What are you thinking, brother?
8: Yeah. Well, we're blessed people. And just listening to everything that you present from Monday through Thursday, I have a connecting topic, and I'll go towards the end as far as like with even promotion on your show. So I want to speak to bullying, and

0: we do? What should we do with regard to bullying with children? Since this is an area that you're passionate about, do you have a thought or two in the next 30 seconds you could share with us?
1: Yeah, absolutely. Well, one, with parents, you have to start with your children young. You have to have that daily talk at the school. They have to understand the blueprint of knowing what you're going to ask and getting them to open up, no matter how difficult it is. They have to get to a comfortable area of, and like you said, theological Thursdays, how we have to have faith over fear. We cannot allow bullying to paralyze us. So it starts at home, and then we need that village, like our church with that. So in conclusion, I know you. I got to go.
0: Yeah,
1: I wanted to get the information. Yeah, I wanted to get the information so I can discuss my book. I went online to try.
0: Well, shoot me an email. Just go to andersonspeaks.com. Let me run to this break. Go andersonspeaks.com. There's an email address there. Send me some information. I'll be interested in looking at your book on bullying. Okay, Mr. Ricky. Hey, listen, I'm running my commercial break. As soon as I get back, we're talking on this open phone in Friday about anything you want to talk about. This is Real Talk with Dr. David Anderson.

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1: 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The Cross Tag and Title. Today is Friday. It's open phone in Friday. So anything you want to talk to me about is fair game. My phone number is 888-43-BRIDGE. It's all about you. You can ask me anything. 888-43-BRIDGE. Maybe you need a word from the Lord. Maybe you need a prayer. Maybe you need some direction or encouragement. Maybe you just need to kick it with somebody. Today I can be that for you. Just give a call. We're on WAVA. 105.1 FM, and of course, WAVA.com around the world. So thank you so much for tuning in. I also should tell you that if you happen to be hungry and you're in the Lanham area, well, stop at 9400 Annapolis Road, okay? You'll see a big old Mexican food truck there. Tell them that I sent you. They're going to give you a free beverage. If you mention Anderson Speaks, you'll get a free beverage, okay? 888-432-7434. One of the things that we were talking about this week was Venezuela on Tuesday and then Minnesota on Wednesday. And those two days were quite conflictual because, you know, there was an invasion, if you want to call it that, in Venezuela. Others might call it a rescue from terrorism and protection of our country. And so we asked you what your response was to the American military action in Venezuela. Then on Wednesday, of course, there was a shooting that you know about when ICE agents were on the streets of Minneapolis, Minnesota. A woman was pulling away, trying to get out of the way. The administration said she was using her vehicle, weaponizing her vehicle, and it was an act of domestic terrorism trying to take down ICE agents. And so I'm sure many of you saw the video yourself. So what'd you think about that? That's what we talked about on Wednesday. And then on Thursday, we talked about the theology of alignment and how do you bring yourself in alignment with God. And when you're in position with God, in agreement with him and in unity with his people, there is a blessing that flows from the top all the way down. And that's what Psalm 33 was all about. And I read that Psalm to you, and I'm going to read it to you again. It's only three verses, but it's really a beautiful picture because it says that God blesses this kind of unity. And this is what it says: how good and pleasant it is when brothers, sisters are included, live together in unity. It is like, the it is referring to the unity, precious oil poured on the head of Aaron, running down on the beard, running down Aaron's beard. So we see a picture of oil when we see that unity and that agreement and that blessing. It says that God actually blesses that. And then the next verse, it says, it's as if the dew of Hermon were falling from Mount Zion, falling on Mount Zion, as the water on the top of the mountains flowing down. It says, for where? The unity, the agreement, the order. The Lord bestows his blessings forevermore. And so three verses. The first verse is about order. Second verse about oil. Third verse about overflow. Well, I sure hope you enjoyed that scripture, that conversation that we had yesterday on alignment as well. Agreement leads to alignment and anointing. All right, let's go to Glen Burnie, Maryland, where Kevin is on the line. Hello, Mr. Kevin. It's Dr. Anderson here. How are you today, sir?
2: I'm doing pretty good, Doc. How are you?
1: I'm alive and grateful, as my friend Eric would always say to me, and I say it to everybody else. So you tell me, sir, what's going on with you in Glen Burnie?
2: Well, I'll tell you what. I was on the way up to do my walk in the mall, and something just led me to call you because today was my mother's birthday. She would have been 95. Her and my father were just wonderful Christian parents. And, you know, when I was young, I kind of rebelled against that. And, but, you know, it always comes home. And because of their teachings and because of them, I'm a Christian this day.
1: Amen.
2: And
1: what year did she die?
2: Back from the cemetery. She died in 2018.
1: Okay.
2: And my dad lived 3 years longer than her. They were high school sweethearts.
1: Oh.
2: They were born in 1929, but so dad was 91 when he passed. And
1: okay.
2: So I'm the last of my brothers living in this area. They are in other states. Both of my brothers were pastors. But the reason I'm reaching out to you is because I've been going through a big season of anxiety.
1: Okay.
2: And just wanted to request your prayers for me. I've been through anxiety before and have had pretty much peaceful up until my mother-in-law. She was living with us, and she just passed in October, and she had hospice care in the house. And I don't know why, but it her passing. She was 93,
1: okay,
2: and her passing just kind of triggered this realization of my own mortality. You know what I mean?
1: Yeah.
2: And I have faith in God, and I have Christ in my heart, and I attend church regularly. I know I haven't lived the most perfect life, but I have this fear, you know?
1: Is it a fear of death?
2: That time, when our time comes, and I know I shouldn't, because I know where I'm going.
1: Right.
2: But I've always had it since I was a kid, and this, and it creeps up every once in a while on me like this. And when she passed it, and because this hospice care happened in my own home, and I could see all the transitioning, and it really struck home this time. So I just need some prayers on this so I can come to a realization.
1: No. Well, what you're feeling, by the way, is natural, normal, and okay. I mean, you're looking at death. And all of us are sober when we look at it. Just over the last week, I know two married women who were in hospice. And they both, you know, one was not that old. I think she was in her 50s. The other one was maybe in her 60s or 70s. But, you know, both husbands were there with their wife over this last week, with their wives over this last week. And, you know, that not only means that they have to deal with it, but their kids have to deal with it. And us as a church, we have to deal with it. I'll be doing one of the funerals, right? And so every time I do a funeral, every time I attend a funeral, it always reminds me of my own mortality. And everybody in that room feels the same way. So I just want you to know you're normal, okay? First of all, Kevin.
2: Okay.
1: So there's nothing abnormal. And didn't you just say, I think I may have cut you off, but didn't you mention also going to the cemetery recently?
2: I just did that today. I went down, took half a day off from work. And went
1: exactly.
2: And,
1: So you're extra sensitive today. And when I go to my dad's cemeteries, it's the same thing. You know what I mean? So it's a sobering reality. But let's make sure that in the midst of that reality, we find a couple of things. One, we find the comfort of God to walk with us in the midst. David says, even though I walk through the valley of the shadow of death, you are with me, and your rod and your staff will comfort me. So let's remember that the comfort of God's Holy Spirit is here with you now. And even in our prayer, that's a part of God's comfort during this time. And secondly, the fact that we have faith that God's in control, that he's sovereign. And so he knows the day that we're going to die, and he will not allow us to die a day sooner or a day later. And so we've got to place our trust in knowing that God knows all things. And then the last thing is I want to empathize with you because, you know, my father died when he was 60, and each of my older siblings feel the same way I'm feeling going into when you get around that age. You begin thinking, okay, am I going to make it past the age that my dad made it past, and what am I doing to make sure that I'm right with the Lord? So I get you, I feel you, and it'd be a privilege to pray for you now. Would that be okay?
2: Yes, sir. Thank
1: you. All right. Dear Heavenly Father, we thank you for Kevin from Glen Burnie, his vulnerability and his decision to call and to just walk with a brother over the air. And so we, as listeners and me as the host, just want to bring him before the throne of grace and pray, God, that your Holy Spirit would bring comfort to him as he realizes his own mortality, as we all do. We thank you for his mother, and we honor her, his father, and we honor him for the way they led him closer to Jesus through parenting, through their example, and for his most recent loss as well, Lord. We just want to thank you, and we want to honor the lives of those who have passed. And we pray now that the peace of God, which transcends all understanding, would guard Kevin's heart and his mind in Christ Jesus. I pray this in your name, Jesus. Amen and amen.
2: Amen.
1: God bless you, Kevin.
2: Thank you very much. I appreciate it. Yeah, you too, sir. Have a good day.
1: Blessings to you. Bye-bye.
2: Bye-bye.
1: Call me anytime. You know, this is a great conversation to be able to have, because I guarantee you, Kevin, you're not the only one that deals with the need for God's peace, God's comfort, and struggling sometimes with the sobriety and the mortality of life. Amen. Hey, well, listen, I'm coming right back to get your phone calls as well. Give me a call now. Get in where you fit in. And as soon as I get on the other side of the break, I'm going to take your phone calls. Here's the number. My number is 888-432-7434. That is my number live in studio. I can't wait to talk to you. Get on the line now, and I'll be right back on the other side of the break. If you're just joining us, you are tuned in to Real Talk with Dr. David Anderson. That's Real Talk with me, David Anderson, and I'll be right back.

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1: This is Hugh Hewitt for townhall.com. Mentalist Oz Perlman was featured at the recent rescheduled dinner of the White House Correspondents Association. The choice of a mentalist for the entertainment portion of the program was apt. Performers in that category combined psychology, suggestion, observation, misdirection, and showmanship to create the illusion of mind reading. For the reporters in the room, Perlman could even be categorized as continuing education. Members of the legacy media are relying on the practices employed by Perlman to draw conclusions about President Donald Trump. Keep your eyes and ears open for reporting in print or on broadcast that relays what the president or vice president is, quote, thinking or, quote, feeling, as opposed to what they have said or done. And that's not reporting, of course, it's guessing. The appearance of a mind reader among Beltway news business elites was just so on the nose. Did any of the assembled reporters even notice the mirror in the room?
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6: That's me, Dr. David Anderson. Welcome back to the program. It's the second half of the show, and if you're just joining me, it's Open Phone In Friday. So anything you want to talk to me about is fair game. Ask me any question you want. Maybe I can give you a word of encouragement, even exhortation if you need it, right? Just give me a call. My phone number is 888-432-7434. As soon as one calls it done, another one can pop up on that line. So go ahead and get in line. We'd love to connect with you. My phone number is 888-432-7434. How about we go to Fort Worth, Texas, and speak with Corey, who's on the line. Hey, Corey, it's Dr. Anderson here. How you doing, sir?
7: I'm doing well, Dr. Anderson. How you doing?
6: Oh, I'm alive and grateful and glad you're calling. What are you thinking about today, Mr. Corey?
7: Well, I've got a couple of thoughts. The first thought is just about the horrific tragedies that happened over the last couple of days with, you know, the woman who was killed in Minnesota and also the other two men, I believe they were in Oregon, who were shot by the federal agents.
6: Mm-hmm.
7: And I think right now with the climate in our country, I feel like many people are just missing the fact that someone's life was taken. And, you know, I was having a discussion with a friend last night about this, and I really think that it's so divisive, this whole, you know, issue of, you know, literally it's polarizing. And I think we have to remember that, you know, there's value in every human life, regardless of whether you agree with someone's lifestyle or not, or what path they've chosen in life. That's still God's creation. Mm-hmm. And even if you disagree with someone politically, you know, that's still, you know, God has given us intrinsic worth.
6: Yeah.
7: And it's just so sad to see this country just kind of so divided over things like this.
6: Very difficult, especially if you happen to be victimized by it. Like, you know, one of my staff members, and anybody can watch it on my Facebook page. If they scroll down around Thanksgiving, you'll see an interview with one of my staff members who was pulled over in Baltimore for no good reason whatsoever. Praise the Lord, she got off because she mentioned the name of her church where she worked. And then the ICE agents told the other agents on the walkie-talkie to stand down. They all got in their cars and they drove away. Everybody doesn't have that favor, because she could have been detained. It could have turned out really bad. She is an American citizen from Puerto Rico, and she had her passport and her license, and they still asked her to prove where she worked. And when she mentioned Bridgeway Community Church, one guy under his mask turned to his walkie-talkie on his shoulder, and he said, "That's Anderson's church on Red Run Boulevard. Stand down." And they all got in the truck and turned away. Everybody's not that fortunate, Corey. And so I just thank you for even raising the subject, because it's not just about black people, brown people, white people. It's about our country and the kind of environment that we are now living in. And it's quite scary, isn't it?
7: It really much so is. And one other thought I had is a different topic, but it's sort of related, but about Venezuela. And I think that's a different subject, because now the United States is potentially going to get involved, not only with Venezuela, but I mean other countries within that same region, and maybe even others. And I think the fact that obviously it was a very impressive, you know, show of force with the, you know, the United States military, but I think it opens up a doorway that not only the current administration, but even future presidents could use that same amount of power to take someone out of their, you know, leadership position so easily. And then it raises more questions of, will other countries do that to other countries, including to the United States? So I think there's some natural, I think, consequences that happen when we do certain things. And I don't know how this is going to play out, but I think it's very unsettling what's happening.
6: Well, we definitely got to pray for our government, pray for the world. And yeah, I'm not, I mean, I was military 8 years, and I could understand somebody being sort of military happy. And it sounds like the current administration is very military happy. They changed it to from the Department of Defense to the Department of War. Gung-ho, military happy, whether it's on our streets or whether it's in the streets of other countries, military happy is what we call it. Ready to start a fight, finish a fight, keep a fight. We gonna fight. And when you have that kind of mentality that's running things, we all have to continue to pray even harder that we can have, you know, a country of wisdom, discernment, and peace. Hey, listen, Corey, thanks for the call. I appreciate you. Be safe down there in Fort Worth, Texas, okay?
7: Thank you very much. Appreciate it, as always, Doctor.
6: You got it. Blessings to you, your family. Hey, listen, I got to run to my commercial break. When I come back, I'm going to go to West Virginia and continue to come to you as well. So Huntington, West Virginia, you hold on. I'm coming. This is Real Talk with Dr. David Anderson.

0: I'm Dr. David Anderson, and I'm in the DMV. But there's nothing worse than going to the MVA. Have you ever done that before? Well, God bless all the people working there. But do you want an experience where you have a great attitude, a great smile, and you get your stuff done quickly? 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
0: Real Talk with Dr. David Anderson. I'm back, and I'm glad to be hanging out with you today. I'm taking your phone calls at 888-43-BRIDGE. It's open phone-in Fridays. As promised, I'm going to Huntington, West Virginia, to talk to Miss Virginia. Hello, Miss Virginia. Welcome to the show. How are you?
3: Good afternoon. Good. And you?
0: Oh, I'm alive and grateful. Thank you for calling me. What are you thinking about today, ma'am?
3: I'm thinking about spiritual alignment.
0: Mm-hmm.
3: And I, my church in Columbus, we had three different associate pastors, and it's beautiful. Mm-hmm. And then I was at Hope Christian Church in Beltsville, Maryland, mm-hmm. and he had 11 co-pastors.
0: Mm-hmm.
3: And it's just beautiful when everybody works together. Everybody knows their assignment.
0: Mm-hmm.
3: And people realize that sometimes one person can't do it all.
0: That's right.
3: So God needs, you know, different capabilities and anointings to work together for the kingdom.
0: That's right.
3: And we also had in Columbus a couple, and they were called to the children's ministry, and it was beautiful. It was really beautiful how mm-hmm. they trained the teachers, and the teachers worked together, you know, for the Sunday school.
0: Mm-hmm.
3: So that's my thought today.
0: Well, that's good.
3: When we all work together
0: mm.
3: in the kingdom of God, it's beautiful.
0: It is beautiful when the kingdom of God is working together, and And that's what the word says, how good and pleasant it is when brothers and sisters dwell together in unity. So thank you for calling today, okay, Miss Virginia?
3: You're welcome. Keep up the good work.
0: Okay, I will. Bye-bye. All right, bye-bye. All right, let's go to Charles County, Maryland, and speak to Leonora. Hello, Leonora. It's Dr. Anderson here. How are you today?
4: I'm okay, Dr. Anderson. Can you hear me well?
0: Yes, ma'am. I hear you perfectly. What are you thinking about today?
4: Oh, so as I think about the caller maybe 3 or 4 calls ago about the hospice situation, hospice, you know, I don't know which one of his loved ones transitioned in the home, but when I think about how he feels about dying, can you help me? You can't speak for all pastors or all those who preach from the pulpit, but can you help me understand why they don't properly prepare people for the afterlife? And I don't, that's kind of broad.
0: Who's the they?
4: I could try to narrow it. They, whoever comes across the pulpit.
0: Okay, so
4: whoever comes, whether it be a reverend, pastors, sometimes you got prophets up there preaching. So whoever it is that enters into that space to preach.
0: And when you
4: say, why are we not really preparing people? Sorry, go ahead.
0: No, well, I'm just asking some clarification questions. When you say preparing them, I'm sure most people are thinking for eternal life and make sure that they're right with the Lord. But I think that you're saying, and you tell me if I'm right or wrong, actually preparing people logistically of how to deal with the afterlife and the dying process. Did I get that right, or can you clarify for me?
4: No, you kind of was right the first time. And so I know a lot of teaching goes on in the pulpit.
0: Yeah.
4: And a lot of times we kind of stay away from the things that the Bible tells us will keep us from going to heaven.
0: I see.
4: People don't really touch that stuff enough.
0: I see what you're saying.
4: They leave those, you know what I'm saying? They leave the things that tell us, you know, what will keep us eternally separate from God is death. Like, they don't teach on those things that,
0: I hear
4: what
0: you.
4: Do we really need to do?
0: I hear you.
4: And I feel like I'm not really making myself clear.
0: No, I just want, I think you are now. No, I think you're clear now. Yeah. It's just not my experience, because we teach about it all the time. Every week we give people a chance to escape hell and come into a relationship with God. We've been doing that for 34 years. And so that's not my experience or the experience of my 14 clergy. So we love it. We even have people text us. We give them a number that they can text, even if they want to talk about their spiritual questions. And so we're very, very serious about it. But we want to inspire people to know that they can have eternal life in Jesus Christ. And John 3:16 is something we quote all the time. And of course, you know that verse, "For God so loved the world that he gave his one and only son, that whoever would believe in him would not perish, but have everlasting life." But we need to continue to preach that. We need to continue to share the good news of the gospel. I even know somebody who was going to the hospital because they had a loved one dying, and they talked to me and they said, "What do I do?" And I said, "How about if I text you a prayer that they can pray?" And guess what? That person went to the hospital bed, talked to that person, and had them pray that prayer that I sent them, and that person gave their life to Christ before they went into glory. So isn't that a beautiful story?
4: That is, that's what we need more of. That is a beautiful story. And thank you for being a rare, because so many churches now, I call it, they come from these PowerPoint presentations. You know, they're preaching these self-help sermons, and they're not preparing people for, like, okay, what do I need to do in my personal life to really get right with the Lord? Like, going to church every Sunday, going to Bible study every whatever day of the week it is. That doesn't really prepare you if you're going to these services and then you're going home and you're living like the devil.
0: Right.
4: How do you really, you know, we got to prepare these people. Like, no, you can't turn up on Saturday night and come in here smelling like last night and think God is just going to be like, okay, I still love you. Come on in. You know, like, well, that's what I'm really saying.
5: Well, God will say that. I still love you. Come on in.
4: He will
5: say that. But he'll also change
4: you. But you got to repent.
5: And turn your life around. Yes, you do have to repent. There's no doubt about it. And so we got to preach that whole gospel, not just a part of it. And so I'm so glad that you called today to highlight that yet again, Miss Leonora from Charles County, Maryland. Talking about repentance. I hear
4: you.
5: Hopefully everybody else heard you too, my sister, okay?
4: Thank you so much. And you pronounced my name perfectly. Thank you so much.
5: All right. Thank you so much. Hey, take care of yourself, okay? Hey, is there anything else you want to talk to me about before I got to run to this break? I got 30 seconds.
4: No.
5: Are you good?
4: I know where I can call when I'm ready to talk again.
5: Okay.
4: Every Friday. Well,
5: I'm going to put you on the spot right now. 30 seconds. Tell people what they need to do to be saved. Go ahead.
4: What you need to do is repent. Ask God for forgiveness. Turn away from that wicked ways that you have. Ask God to come into your life. Accept Jesus as your Lord and Savior. Believe that he lived, he died, and he was resurrected from the dead. And he ascended into heaven. And he now sits on the right hand of God. Accept Jesus and turn around. I think I covered it all.
5: You covered it.
4: If I missed a step.
5: Right now, if y'all heard Leonora right now, and that's your heart, you want to give your life to the Lord. You want to repent from your sins. You want to invite Jesus Christ to be your Lord and Savior. As we go to this break, pray with me right now and pray with Leonora right now. Say, dear Jesus, please come into my life. Forgive me for my sins. I repent and turn away from my wicked ways. And I want to follow you by faith. Now help me to grow so I can be a child of God. In Jesus' name, amen.
4: Hallelujah. Amen. Thank you, Dr. Anderson.
5: All right, Leonora. God bless you. Thank you. We got to share the gospel. Somebody may have even gotten saved. And if you did get saved, if you did pray that prayer, text the word Bridgeway to 97000 and we'll help you grow. That's Bridgeway 97000. I'll be right back.

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2: In our evangelistic meetings in Port Moresby, Papua New Guinea, 100,000 people attended every night. 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The helicopter that he had commandeered landed on the roof of the central bank of Port Moresby. Six of his colleagues were shot dead in that robbery. He survived. The bodyguard of the prime minister of the nation was my bodyguard. He was one of the ones that shot this man's colleagues. This man came to our meetings, this thief, this renegade, this rebel. When he was baptized, the prime minister's bodyguard standing next to me was amazed. This man came to Christ. Jesus still works miracles.
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4: The rest that God ultimately has for us is not confined to a 24-hour day. It's supposed to be every single day of our lives, where we cease from our own work, cease from our own strength, stop and cease trying to get everything based on our own effort, and let God work for us, with us, and through us, so we can obtain the rest that Jesus provided for us at the cross. The cross is not just a religious symbol. It's the place our debt was satisfied. It's the place where it was made so I could have peace with God, relationship with God, all the provisions. Why did he have that thorn on his head? Because the earth was cursed, and then Adam had to work from the sweat of his brow. Why did Jesus have the thorn? Because he redeemed us from the curse. I no longer have to live by the sweat of my brow, the strength of my hand. I have God working in me, through me, and with me.
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6: Hey! Real Talk with Dr. David Anderson. And now it's time for Anderson's final thoughts. Today is Open Phone-In Friday, and I'm glad to have spoken with several of you, including Kevin from Glen Burnie, who's struggling with the fact that he had anxiety because he's lost some loved ones in his life. And we have to be reminded that, yes, we're all going to die, and the Lord knows exactly when our day and our hour is. But remember, death is kind of like a parking meter. You remember those old parking meters where you could put in different coins? We all have a time when we're going to expire, and only God knows when that time is. God can also put in extra coins, if you will, to extend our time for his purposes. And so let's remember that he's the one that created us, and he's the one that knows when he wants to take us out of this world into a relationship with him. But like Leonora said from Charles County, Maryland, the only way you're going to have that relationship and get into heaven is if you've invited Jesus Christ into your life, repenting from your sins, turning away from not following Christ to turning toward him so that you can follow him. Invite him into your life, and he will do that for sure. I thank you, Corey, for also talking about the militarization of the environment here in the United States and abroad. And I'm reminding all of us that we have to pray for our leaders and the leaders all around the world. And the verse I'd like to leave you with today in my final thoughts is Proverbs chapter 3, verses 5 and 6, which says, "Trust in the Lord with all your heart, and do not lean on your own understanding. In all of your ways, acknowledge him, and he will direct your path." And so whether you're dealing with anxiety, whether you're dealing with the militarization of our country, whether you're dealing with the assignment or the alignment that God has for you, the one thing I want you to remember today is that you ought to trust in the Lord with all your heart, and do not lean on your own understanding, but in all of your ways, acknowledge him, and he will direct your path. Amen. Those are my final thoughts. Listen, friends, let's pray together. Heavenly Father, thank you for the opportunity you've given us to communicate and to connect one with another throughout the week. I do pray for all my listeners as they go into the weekend that you would protect them and keep them. And Lord, that you would be pleased with their lives. In Jesus' name we pray. Together everyone said amen.

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1: With SRN News, I'm Bob Agnew in Washington. President Trump addressing reporters today at Camp David, talking about a host of issues, including drug prices, which he says that his administration has brought down by negotiating most favored trade nation status when it comes to pricing with the drug companies so that Americans pay the lowest possible price. Even though the administration is ending a Medicare subsidy, those new lower prices ought to help them afford their drugs even better. The president says he puts a blame on Minnesota officials, not Iranian hackers, for allowing cyber attacks that targeted more than 30 water systems in that state. He says he does not believe that Iran is responsible, even though that's the first place that many people went. Anthropic says its AI models hacked into three organizations during testing. That came just days after OpenAI said its AI models went rogue and hacked into another company. More on these stories at SRNnews.com.
2: This is SRN News. Congress addressing Title IX. Here's correspondent Michael Harrington.
3: The landmark 1972 law bars discrimination based on sex, but lately transgender people have been trying to use it to allow males into female restrooms, locker rooms, and onto female sports teams. Now Republicans in Congress are moving to address the problem, advancing a bill that would clearly define male and female for purposes of interpreting Title IX. The legislation has reached the House floor. If passed, it would go next to the Senate. Michael Harrington reporting.
2: The administration is investigating allegations a high school teacher in the Denver school district required students of the same sex to kiss in front of a class, and a district in Washington state displayed vials of testosterone in an LGBT Pride Month exhibit. The probes will determine whether the districts violated a federal law that gives parents the right to opt out of school evaluations on topics including sex behavior or attitudes. This is SRN News.
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4: 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And all summer long, we are trying to focus on the fundamentals about freedom, the Declaration of Independence, and today we've got a whole program like that, and it's going to talk to you about why this really is so serious, because there's a trial that just ended in Finland. Actually, it was a lawfare debacle. But the Finnish government, now in the hands of these secularist, namby-pamby status types, decided that they were going to put on trial a parliamentarian, a person who had been in the parliament, as well as the head of the Lutheran church, a bishop, head of the, not the state church, because the state church is completely gone. It doesn't teach anything that's of use or anything biblical anymore. This is one of the Lutheran Free Churches there, and Bishop Juhana Pohjola actually was on trial. And what was their crime? And it was called their war criminals, because it's under the War Criminals Act, Ethnic Agitation Act, because they teach that what the Bible says, that marriage is between a man and a woman, because the family is the man, woman, and child, the trinity of civility. It's foundational to all healthy societies, but not anymore, because everyone just says it's a relationship. And if you say otherwise, you're going to jail now. Wow. So that trial just ended. They were exonerated three other times, and the state just kept coming back. They don't have this notion that once you're adjudicated innocent, the state, you know, like it's done. The state can come back, and you can see what a rogue state is willing to do. And they finally convicted them of being war criminals against the state because of their belief in biblical view of marriage and the biblical understanding of the practice of sex within marriage, which is exactly what the scriptures has always taught. Okay? So that kind of trial's coming here. If we don't stop it in its tracks, we already have hints of it where people are being persecuted for their faith. They're being deplatformed. They're losing their jobs if they stand against the libertine ethos of sexuality here in America. But it's nothing like what's happening there in Finland. So when conscience and religious liberties dictated to by the state, even when God's word said otherwise, wow, we got problems. So today, a deep dive into that. So here's what we're going to do. First, I'm going to talk to Lorcan Price. He is the legal counsel with ADF International, and he's been on the team fighting for Päivi Räsänen and Bishop Johanna Pohjola from the very beginning. And we're going to talk about how now that they've been convicted, Päivi Räsänen was not allowed to travel to England because she's a criminal. See how that works? This is how we remove you from polite society over bogus cases, misuse of government, and a corruption of the legal system. But that's what's happening. So we'll talk to him about where the case is now that after like three or four of these things where they had been exonerated, found innocent, the state was able to get this bogus conviction, charge them $1,000, not send them to jail or anything, but now they've basically been tarred and feathered and demonized. Then, and we'll talk about some of the outcomes of that, some of the action items that I think grow out of that interview. In the second hour, I'm going to do something a little bit different, and I hope and pray that you really appreciate it, because this is an interview I had long ago, and it was an interview with Johanna Pohjola, right? And Johanna Pohjola is one of, he was in the middle of that case at the time, and he was still convinced that everything was going to work out well and that the state was going to honor its commitments to religious liberty and freedom and also moral sanity. And so I'm going to take you back and replay that interview with you and talk about his perspective. I mean, here's a guy who's really going through this. And I asked him serious questions. I said, well, what happens if you are convicted? You know, what'll happen to you, your family, all those kinds of things. So we'll talk about that as well when we revisit that incredible interview. And finally, we'll end on a positive note. I'm going to talk to Teresa Sherman and Laurie Seaton, and they're both leaders at the Fairfax United Methodist Church Preschool. Talk a little bit about the half-price tuition program. Because when what we say, if you can educate your children and start in preschool, get them into parochial school, give them a foundation, a great education that's founded also in the virtues of the scripture, because the virtues of the scripture help you take knowledge and make it wisdom. And then, of course, the gospel good news of Jesus Christ, which motivates us to live our best lives this side of heaven for the sake of others. That's something that you can't get started too early on that, and I want you to hear about Fairfax United Methodist Church's preschool, as well as our half-price tuition. So you can get into these schools that are in partnership with us and for half price for that first year. It's a win-win for everybody. So we'll end on a really positive note today. Now, the two kingdom signal, freedom of conscience, the first freedom. You know, every generation likes to think that it has discovered the secret to freedom. Some say it's economics. Others say it's elections. Some today are saying technology, prosperity, or power. But history says something very different, and the scripture says something very different. The first freedom isn't speech, the press, or the assembly, or even voting. The first freedom is the freedom of conscience. Because if a government can tell you what to believe before God, then every other freedom is simply on loan from the state. You know, 500 years ago, one lonely monk stood before the most powerful political and religious figures on earth, the Holy Roman Emperor, the princes, the bishops, the representatives of the Pope. The entire machinery was arrayed against him, and Martin Luther had every earthly reason to recant. Instead, he said words that echo even today through history. He said, "My conscience is captive to the word of God. It is neither right nor safe to go against conscience." Now think about what happened in that moment. Luther wasn't claiming the government had no authority. He wasn't calling for anarchy. He wasn't declaring personal autonomy where everyone invents their own truth. I mean, he was just saying the opposite. He was saying that there is an authority higher than even the emperor and the pope alike, as legitimate as those authorities were. That conscience belongs first to God, not to Caesar. And even if a pope goes awry, that conscience is captive to the word of God. Luther probably couldn't have imagined all that would follow 500 years later, but that declaration unleashed an idea that transformed Western civilization. If the conscience ultimately answers to God, the state is no longer ultimate. Government has limits, kings have limits, courts have limits, politicians have limits, because there exists a realm they cannot enter, the human conscience before Almighty God. Now that is, if you will, revolutionary. But that's the way the scripture has always spoken about these things. So when the Bible talks, it doesn't destroy government, it just properly limits it. And the Bible has been pointing that way from the very beginning in Genesis. Later on, Jesus actually even refines it more. He says, "Render unto Caesar what is Caesar's, and unto God what is God's." And the Apostle Paul gave government real authority in Romans 13, but it was limited to punishing evil and rewarding good. But Scripture never gives Caesar authority over the soul. Never. The church proclaims forgiveness. The state maintains order. Different callings, different tools, different authority. And that differentiation, not the elimination of either institution, becomes one of Christianity's greatest gifts to civilization. So fast forward to 2.5 centuries across the Atlantic, America's founders were building a constitutional republic that the world had never seen before. And notice what they put first in the Bill of Rights, not speech, because it's not unimportant, but the conscience that is even foundational to free speech. Congress shall make no law respecting an establishment or prohibiting the free exercise of religion. Why first? Because government exists to protect God-given rights of citizens, not to manufacture them. So the founders didn't invent liberty. They recognized it. They acknowledge we're endowed by our Creator with inalienable rights. Their job is to protect the citizen who's free to be faithful.

to government, freedom dies. The day Caesar bows to the limits of God, liberty lives. And that's why freedom of religion isn't merely America's first freedom. It's the freedom that makes every other freedom possible. That's The Signal. We'll be back in just a minute. I'm Greg Self. Stay tuned.

0: Worried? Stress? We've got you covered. WAVA.
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8: It's hard to think of a more devastating feeling than losing what you put all your hopes in. 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
9: And welcome back. I'm Greg Seltz. This is The Drive Home. You know, for years, Europe has claimed to be champion of human rights and freedom of expression. But when quoting scripture can result in criminal convictions and even denial of international travel, many are asking whether the very freedoms that built the West are now being redefined beyond recognition. To talk about that and more, especially with the Päivi Räsänen and Johanna Poihola trial, Lorcan Price, legal counsel with ADF International. Lorcan, welcome to the program.
10: Thank you very much.
9: Listen, you know, you've represented Päivi and Bishop Poihola for, I think it's been almost 7 years, if I'm correct on this. And they got in trouble for quoting Romans 1 and publishing a booklet on biblical sexuality. A lot of people probably don't know this case here in the United States. Can you just summarize it real quick for us?
10: Yeah, sure. That's correct. In roughly around 2004, Päivi Räsänen, who's a member of parliament, was asked by Bishop Johanna and the Luther Foundation to publish, or rather to write, so that they could publish a booklet on the Christian understanding of marriage,
9: right,
10: which would include some biblical exegesis, some commentary from her as a doctor, which she is, by profession, she's

0: a medical doctor, and a general synopsis of really what Orthodox mainstream Christianity understands about marriage. So it was designed for the Lutheran congregation, but
1: Right.
0: would have been immediately something that could be shared, you know, by any Christian. This pamphlet, really, it's a small booklet of around 70 pages. It was distributed to some churches and Lutheran community centers in Finland. I think I'm correct in saying that no more than 500 copies were printed. So very
1: Wow.
0: small distribution.
1: Mm-hmm.
0: And essentially formed part of, I think, a conversation that was happening within the Lutheran congregation at that time about how the church would respond to the legal redefinition of marriage. And in Finland, they were creating same-sex marriage at that point. And this was part of that discussion within the church. And this was Bybee's contribution to it. So time went on. Nobody thought anything more of it. Then in around 2018, Pivey tweeted the extract from Romans that you mentioned, and this provoked a reaction in Finland. She had criticized the Lutheran Church for being a co-sponsor of the Pride Parade in Helsinki.
1: Mm-hmm.
0: And at that point, an activist went back into the archives to try and dig out anything that he could find to criticize Pivey, and that included this pamphlet. So a criminal complaint was made about the pamphlet and about the tweet. And that started the whole process that we find ourselves still embroiled in: the police investigation, prosecution by the state prosecutor, first instance court, court of appeal, Supreme Court, and now we're on our way to the European Court of Human Rights.
1: Well, let's talk about that real quickly, because you know they were acquitted in those lower courts, and yet the prosecutor continued appealing until they got this narrow 3-2 conviction. Talk about that. This is not the way the legal system was meant, especially for matters of conscience. This is not what the legal system was to be. In many ways, I'm beginning to get echoes of Martin Luther standing before the tribunals, being asked to recant his teachings. It's strange, but here in the West now, these hate speech, I call them secular blasphemy laws, are becoming real, aren't they?
0: Absolutely. I think your point is very well made. This is essentially a secular blasphemy trial. It's something we'd have seen from the late Middle Ages. And the fact that it's happening, you know, in a Western European country, it's a member of NATO, member of the European Union, really a country that for many years would have prided itself on being a human rights defender, is putting a well-known Christian lady through this absurd process for the crime of speaking into the public square her deeply held beliefs and convictions about questions that, you know, all of us should be thinking about the nature of human sexuality, about the nature of marriage, and so on. And the process is really the punishment here as well.
1: Exactly.
0: I mean, this has been 7 years of her life that has been occupied with hearings and rehearings and appeals. And we have this unusual quirk in Finland where the prosecution can appeal a not guilty verdict, which is really unknown to us in the kind of common law world in the United Kingdom and the United States, where there is no such power. A prosecutor cannot appeal a not guilty verdict. But in Finland, you can, and they really put her through, with Bishop Johanna as well, a very long, drawn out and unpleasant process. And it's not over yet, unfortunately, because now we have the appeal lodged with the European Court in Strasbourg.
1: Well, a couple of things too. You know, the Bible, you know, my grandparents are Finnish, and that's why this is even more personal to me. But in Finland, the Bible is actually an official book of Finland. If I remember some of the transcripts of the trial, and the prosecutor general was asked something about, you know, well, what should we do? Should we take the Bibles out of the libraries and take them out of the schools? Because it's a foundational book of Finland. And if I recall, she said something like, you can read it, but you can't believe it. And so now is the court saying that governments, not the churches, are the ones who determine what they preach out of the scripture? Is that kind of where this is all going?
0: We are rapidly coming to that point. And that's This prosecutor, who has since left office, the prosecutor general, Raya Torvayanam is her name, she said exactly what you cited there a moment ago, which is that you can read the Bible, but you cannot believe it. And in the same breath, she compared it to Mein Kampf
1: right.
0: as well.
1: I remember.
0: So her view is it's equivalent of having something like an extremist document in your library, which you could have there out of kind of intellectual or historical curiosity, but you are not allowed to then propagate what's written inside that into the public square. And that, frankly, is obviously totally repugnant to what Christians believe, and totally contrary to religious liberty, freedom of expression. And it's, as you say, I mean, Finland is... it had an established church until comparatively recently. It is a Christian country still. And the authorities, however, seem determined to remove any point at which Christianity starts to upset somebody or enter into the realm of controversy. They're not going to tolerate that. And they use not just in Finland, across Europe, these hate speech laws to close down free speech when it comes to something that people find upsetting or controversial or in any way critical of their lifestyle.
1: Well, when we protested early on in this process, we went to, to the ambassador's place here in Washington, and a representative came out, and we were talking to him, and he kept saying to me, "Finland is one of the kindest, most gentle, most free speech places." I said, "Not if you're putting a physician grandmother on trial for believing the Bible." And he just had all these, research, and he had all these, documents that he had look at on the national scale where we fit. And I said, if you're putting these people on trial. So Americans keep hearing stories like this and go, this could never happen here. This happens very quickly when lawfare and kind of an anti-Christian bias can take hold of a culture, can it?
0: Absolutely. Yes. I mean, this trial has been extraordinary because you have officials from the prosecution service, starting with the police and through the prosecution service all the way up to the Supreme Court, cross-examining somebody on whether or not what scripture contains is offensive, whether or not it should be permitted in a liberal democracy. And that really is a new departure, unfortunately, not just for Finland, but across Europe, where increasingly we're seeing Orthodox Christian beliefs about gender, identity, sex, marriage, all of these things looked at through the prism of whether or not it upsets a particular minority group in society. And the weaponizing of the law against Christians is something, unfortunately, that I suspect this trial is just really the leading edge indicator of. We're going to see more of this. And we have other examples. I mean, in the United Kingdom here, we have pastors being arrested for preaching, alleged to have offended Islam by saying that Jesus Christ is a savior, not Muhammad. We have people being arrested for praying silently in their heads near abortion clinics. So things have gotten a lot worse in Europe for free speech than I think a lot of Americans realize. And the trajectory, unfortunately, is pretty grim. And that's why it's so important that we fight these cases when we're given the opportunity to do so.
1: Well, you made a distinction, and I want to make sure that our people understand the distinction. This is a theological discussion. These politicians are engaging in something that they're not equipped for, and we speak God's moral truth back to them. They don't speak that to us. That's one of the reasons why America, I think, has become so unique, is that the politicians are the ones who serve the people, not vice versa. But let me just talk about that theological distinction, because Pivey was pointing out, she said, the Bible teaches we're all 100% sinners. She said, I'm a sinner too. So God's no upsets me too. Sometimes there's a point where it speaks the truth to all of us. And so when she says it, she's not speaking this as some pietist. She's not speaking this as some person who says, I'm holier than you. The Bible speaks what it speaks, and God says yes and God says no on his terms. That's what's being challenged. It's almost like even God himself can't say no to us today. What do you think? Make that distinction between theology and politics.
0: No, you're completely correct. This is a fascinating dimension of this trial, and this is why it became known as the Bible on trial in Finland. And the point was, if certain behavior is criticized by the church. Is that done in a way that's designed to target and strip the dignity from those individuals? And Pivey was saying, no, absolutely not, because we are all sinners. And then this is the positive message of it is, though, that God's love is for all. And she was able to really, quite in an inspiring way, use each court opportunity to make that point. And through the media as well, because it was enormous coverage, of course, as you can imagine, domestically in Finland and around Europe on this case. And this is the other thing that we need to remember about Pivey and her sense of mission here, which is that she knew that through this ordeal that she was put through, that God was using it to open a conversation, not just in Finland, but across Europe, about religious liberty, about what scripture has to say, things that people, sure, can find challenging and upsetting. But this is the challenge of being a follower of Christ. To take up that burden, but it's a burden that's out of love. And Pivey will say to anyone who asks her that she received messages from Finnish people and around Europe and across the world saying, as a result of your trial, I have gone back to read scripture to understand what this is all about. And I'm back praying regularly. And she's received messages as well from people who have same-sex attraction saying that they have started to pray more about what direction their life would take as a result of reading the issues that have been raised by this process, by this trial. So it's not all negative. It's been fascinating being part of, and really an honor being part of Pivey's legal team, because she and Bishop Johanna are prepared really to take an extraordinary stand in the public square, knowing that ultimately what they are talking about is a message of love, God's love, and the redemption for all sinners, including, as they've been quite clear themselves.
1: Absolutely. We're talking to Lorcan Price and legal counsel for Pivey Rossinen and Bishop Johanna Pohjola, and we'll be back to talk about, they received the guilty verdict. They're war criminals now. For what? For believing in the biblical view of marriage, and also for the biblical practice of sexuality within the context of marriage. That is now making them a criminal against the state. Back in to see what the ramifications are about that and more right after this. I'm Greg Seltz. This is The Drive Home.

0: pastors be encouraged. WAVA.
1: In the War of 1812, our nation fought and won America's religious freedom. Today, that constitutional right is being assaulted once more from within.
2: Religious liberty and rights in general were under attack. We all of a sudden became the enemy.
1: In the important new documentary by Dawn's Early Light, anti-Christian bias is exposed at the highest levels of government.
3: I got 6 months house arrest, 5 years probation.
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8: 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To put that in perspective, that would be about the same probability, one astronomer said, of a tornado ripping through a junkyard and randomly assembling a fully functioning 747 jetliner. 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
13: Tonight will bring partly cloudy skies with a low temperature of 72. Tomorrow is expected to be seasonably hot with a mix of clouds and sun reaching a high of 91. Tomorrow night will remain partly cloudy with a low around 75. Moving into Sunday, anticipate mostly cloudy conditions with a steady breeze. There is a chance of a thunderstorm in spots late in the afternoon with a high temperature of 90. With the AccuWeather forecast, I'm meteorologist Jason Caterina.
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15: During those troublous days of communism, I was holding an evangelistic series in Budapest, Hungary. 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Imagine it, going to a rock concert and finding Jesus Christ. 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
17: And welcome back. I'm Greg Sells. This is The Drive Home, talking with Lorcan Price, and we're talking about the Bible on trial in Finland, but it's on trial everywhere, I think, in the West. It's on trial even here in America. And, you know, we're going to talk now from the courtroom to the border, because there are ramifications to this. You know, you talked about – actually, before I start that, you were pointing out the mission that Päivi and both Bishop Johanna Pohjola have, and I've interviewed Bishop Pohjola on this program too. And it's amazing, you know, they feel honored to be able to sacrifice. And we talk about taking up the cross and following him. And that really the cross is the payment the world extracts on you to deliver the message of God's love. And I think that's what's so amazing is that they're like, well, you know, we didn't see this coming, but this is our opportunity to share. And people don't understand when God says no, it's so that he can say his yes. I've served the homosexual community in some ways down in Florida, and they say the same thing. Thank you for saying God's no. Thank you for saying God's yes. But let me just even take it out of the LGBTQ issue. You know, preaching that you can't live together, which is what the Bible teaches, you know, that you should get married and you should not dishonor the marriage. But now I could be put on trial for that because I'm sure that's going to make somebody unhappy. And that's where the absurdity of this stuff starts to go. If you can't just say God says no to these moral, immoral discussions from his word, basically you're being told to shut up, aren't you?
18: Yes, that's what's really happening here. We're creating a public square, whether it's digital, online, or being a preacher, a street preacher, as some of my clients are, or even in the case of the Luther Foundation and Pivey publishing literature documents, where all of these things fall under this legal prohibition on upsetting anybody, insulting them, making them question their lifestyle because it seemed to be essentially a form of hatred. And what we have, you mentioned that she's been found essentially guilty under the war crimes section of Finnish law. This is the people kind of do a double take when I tell them about this. The section, chapter 11 of the Finnish criminal code that imports these concepts of hate speech is the same part of the criminal code that adopts the international law section on what they call advocacy against ethnic and racial hatred. And the origins of this, interestingly, and I won't go on too long on this, but if you go back to the 1960s when they were drawing up these international law agreements on the whole question of what would be allowed and prohibited and so on by international agreement, the communist bloc, so the Soviet Union and the countries in Eastern Europe that were in the Warsaw Pact, they strongly wanted to push this prohibition on hatred, because of course the West was in favor of free speech, and if you were in the communist world, free speech was the last thing that they were interested in. So they said, well, okay, yes, I see free speech is going into the treaty, but we also want a prohibition on hatred, and we're going to use that to prevent anybody from being able to speak freely in the communist world. Now, the strange thing is, of course, that the communist world, certainly in Europe, collapsed, as we know, in the early 90s. But it's the West, the so-called free countries of the West, that have ended up embracing this concept that originally came from the Soviet Union, that we have to ban words that could cause hatred in order to protect society and hold together societies where there are different minority groups, whether they're ethnic minorities or sexual minorities or whatever. And so this notion that's entered the law in essentially every European country ends up being weaponized against Christians, whether they're street preachers, whether they're, in Pivey's case, public figures, whether they're pro-life advocates. And it's used then to, just as you say, remove anything from the public discussion that's regarded as upsetting or challenging. And the problem, of course, for Christians is that the gospel is a challenge. You know, it's, as you say, always, to take up the burden and to follow Christ. And when people hear something like that, that means that they'll have to reconsider their life choices. That can be jarring and upsetting. And the modern answer to that is just remove all of that upsetting, jarring concepts from the public square, prevent people from saying it, prosecute them if they say it, make it a criminal offense. So this is, on a very deep level, a real challenge to the instruction that our Lord gave to Christians, which is to go out and to make disciples of the world. You can't do that if you're not allowed to speak to people and to say things that they're going to find uncomfortable and challenging.
17: Yeah, the proselytizing laws that were there before, the hatred laws now. You know, it's amazing. If you can eliminate hate just by creating a law, there'd be no need for the cross, folks. And that's exactly what we're talking about. God says no to kind of expose us to our need. And then he says yes, because he's the only one who can handle that need. Now, here's the point. I think a lot of people said, well, Pivey, it's just a small fine. Come on, take your medicine. You know, we slapped you a little bit. It's not as bad. But in reality, she's been branded, and that was the point. And now talk about how she was not even allowed to go speak in England on free speech because she wasn't allowed into Heathrow. Is that correct?
18: That's correct. Yes. So you're totally right. People will say, well, you know, the prosecution did not pursue a criminal sentence, which they could have done had they wished. Yeah. So we shouldn't think that this is too serious. But that's the wrong way to analyze this, because not only, as we've already discussed, has she spent 7 years in a legal process that has taken her time and her energy and interrupted her life, mm-hmm. but at the end of it, you're left with a criminal conviction. So that follows her across anything she wants to do, such as entering, getting visas for certain countries, renewing her professional medical license, working with children. I mean, there are a whole series of implications that come from having a criminal conviction, where even though you know, and her fine, it was thousands of euro, but it's not just that. It's the fact that this follows you in numerous different ways. And it has what we call a chilling effect. It means that the next person looking at this is saying, well, I don't know if I'm able to risk losing my professional license. If you were a doctor or, a child therapist or any of these kind of things, I don't know if I can take that risk. I don't know if I can allow myself to be dragged through years of legal proceedings and then face a fine at the end of that. I might just be quiet instead and say nothing. And so that's really what this is about. Prosecuting a high profile Christian figure is not an accident. This was very intentional, in my opinion, because, I mean, if you go back into the history of this case, the police investigation after the initial complaint was made about her so-called hateful activities, the police dismissed the allegations, and they said that there was no case to answer, mm-hmm. and that they weren't going to bring charges. It was only after the prosecution service then overruled them that we ended up ultimately with the verdict from the Supreme Court. So it's very much the case, in my opinion, that the implications of this for Päivi personally, but also for everybody in Finland, are quite serious. And as you mentioned, concretely, we can see this with the refusal of a travel authorization to enter the United Kingdom. It's remarkable and ironic that she was invited to speak at a conference about freedom of religion and freedom of speech, and she has been refused entry. Now, she is appealing that at the moment to the Home Secretary in London, who's the senior official responsible for border control. So we hope and pray that that decision is reversed. But in the meantime, it's again just another example of the implications that follow from having a criminal conviction.
17: You know, and when this is actually a political strategy. It's called delegitimation. It has a terminology to it, because what happens is, you know, there are legitimate war crimes against the state. They've just elevated this issue about conscience to that war criminal status. So now you're asking other countries, you know, this is Päivi Räsänen, and she's a war criminal. And you're like, what did she do? Well, they never, when they print it in the newspaper now, they never explain what they did. They just label it. And that's the point of demonization and delegitimation. Once you've been branded, they don't ever explain anymore. Well, now these other people got to go back and say, wait a minute, this guy actually did violence against people. This person just has an opinion on marriage. How are these the same? Well, that's the point. So this is going to the European Court of Human Rights. Do you see an opportunity there, or is this just another uphill battle?
18: I'm afraid it's an uphill battle. It's one that Päivi is determined to take, and mm-hmm. It's as she has shown consistently throughout this whole process. Every opportunity to take a stand, to give glory to God by taking a stand, and to tell her story is one that she has seized. She never sought this, of course. As we know, this was imposed on her by the authorities, but she has consistently shown that if God has chosen to use her in this way, she is determined to be ready to serve. And the European Court is just another part of that. You'll often, when you talk to lawyers, of course, it's never the case that a definitive answer will be given to most things, particularly when it comes to how judges might decide in a given set of circumstances.
17: Right.
18: I mean, we're hopeful. We're going to put our best case, obviously, forward and argue it as strongly as we can. However, the direction of travel that the court in Strasbourg, which is the European Court, has taken over recent years, has unfortunately been one that tends to favour censorship over free speech. And that is just reflective of a broader trend in Europe at the moment. It's a trend that the Vice President of the United States, J.D. Vance, has spoken about. It's a trend that the Secretary of State, Margaret Rubio, has criticised. And it's this sad reality that we have an increasingly a civilizational divide opening up between the countries of Europe who have decided to become more restrictive on speech and more hostile to free expression. And then the United States, where thanks to the great wisdom of your founding fathers, you have a strong protection enshrined in the First Amendment.
17: Absolutely. You know, you just made me think of James Madison. He said Martin Luther was the forerunner of the Bill of Rights in America. And it seems that so for those of you listening, the idea of, you know, letting God have his say was the forerunner of all the liberties that a lot of us cherish today. They go hand in hand. And Europe, who was blessed by this, you know, eventually, is jettisoning all those rights. From the Magna Carta, you know, to the Constitution, they're basically saying, you know, off with their heads and we'll take control now. Final thought on this, because free speech, religious liberty, and democratic society are all in play on this, aren't they?
18: Absolutely. The position that European policymakers and indeed the European Court of Human Rights used to adopt was that freedom of expression, freedom of speech is a cornerstone of democracy. That's a statement that the court made in a famous case from the 1970s. However, over time, as you know, new generation of policymakers have arrived and new judges and so on, they have introduced more and more exceptions and caveats and riders to that, which has resulted in, frankly, a much diminished freedom of expression in Europe. And you know, whether it's Pivi's prosecution in Finland, in Germany, you have people being raided by the police for criticizing politicians. In France, you have weaponized prosecutions against senior members of the opposition party for hate speech. And here, where I'm speaking to you from, in London, in the United Kingdom, you have people being arrested for praying silently. You have people being arrested for preaching the gospel on the streets of our cities. So it's a pretty bad state of affairs. And the speed at which it has gotten worse is quite remarkable. Many people will say it started around the kind of 2014-2015 era when you had Brexit, that is the UK leaving the European Union, Donald Trump, and then the refugee migration crisis. And suddenly there was this view among European elites that you had this tidal wave of hate speech and that they had to do something about it. And they'd become a lot more censorious and really quite draconian in applying these hate speech laws. And because we don't have a First Amendment in any of our domestic laws or even international law at the European Union level, because we lack that, we're relying on this patchwork of much more qualified, much weaker rights to argue legally against this. But ultimately, it is a civilizational, cultural, and at its root, theological problem.
17: Well, you know, basically, we're celebrating the 250th, and the 250th is celebrating the declaration that says we have unalienable rights because God created us. If the government grants you rights, the government can take away those rights because the government always seems to protect itself. And that's what you're seeing. You're seeing the prophetic ideas of the founding fathers of America come to fruition right before your eyes. Lorcan, thank you so much for representing them. Like I said, I've talked to both of them at times, and they're just incredible people, and they love Finland. They love their country. Bishop Poyola even said to me, we feel like the law will eventually work its way out properly because we trust in our politics even. Well, he didn't say trust in politics. He just said we trust in Finland and we trust in God. And I just said, I don't know. I don't see this going the right direction, Pastor. But he's such a kind man and she's such a kind person. And that's what they've already been branded, and we've got to stop that. ADF, please give people information more where they can go to support you and to learn more about you, Lorcan.
18: Yeah, well, thank you. You can check out our website, adf.org. All of our upcoming and ongoing cases are there. And there's a section on Pivi, if you put into Google, that'll tell you everything about the case. And the most important thing is just to keep Bishop Johanna and Pivi in prayer. They really have been struck and touched by the prayer that's coming in from around the world, and that's given them a lot of energy.
17: Well, and like I say, we really appreciate you standing with her and with him, because when we stand together, you know, there's a price to pay to share the gospel. I'm always amazed at the people that God chooses to pay that price for these kinds of issues. And we're thankful for you standing in the gap with them. God bless you. Thanks for being with us today.
18: Thank you very much. My pleasure.
17: Okay. We'll be right back. I'm Greg Seltz. This is The Drive Home.

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1: I'm Dan Loney with Your Money Now. General Motors is going to launch its own in-vehicle AI system later this year. This latest offering is expected to be more integrated with the vehicle than the recently launched Gemini AI assistant from Google. GM is working with an unnamed large language model provider on the technology. A report in the Wall Street Journal today says that Governor Gavin Newsom of California has reservations about the antitrust lawsuit seeking to block Paramount's acquisition of Warner Brothers Discovery. His worry is about what might happen to state employment in that industry. The report says that Newsom's office has encouraged his state attorney general, Rob Bonta, to try and find a solution outside of the court. Stocks are higher on Wall Street on the final trading day of the week and of the month. The Dow Industrial's up more than 300 points. The NASDAQ is up more than 200. West Texas crude was up more than 1% today at $84.67 a barrel. That's Your Money Now.
2: That'll be $84.52.
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9: And welcome back. I'm Greg Seltz. This is The Drive Home. That was a great interview. I hope you understand the ramifications of it. I know it went a little bit long, so we don't have a real short segment here before we go to the top of the hour. But you're seeing what's happening in the West. Once it loses its foundational truths, it doesn't know what to do about anything except pious platitudes. But then those pious platitudes, which are actually not foundational truths and values, they begin to be used by the state to actually control law-abiding citizens or people who feel like they have conscience differences with the state. They start to use the coercive power of the state to intimidate, to deplatform, to demonetize, and eventually to throw them in prison or snuff out those voices. And a lot of that is happening. So three key takeaways from our interview. That's all I've got time for. But before I do, just want to let you know, special announcement, the 2026 WAVA Pastors Appreciation date has been set. And we're excited to announce this year's keynote speaker is going to be Dr. Tony Evans. Yeah, that's right, Dr. Tony Evans. So mark your calendars, grab your tickets, visit WAVA.com for all the details. But again, get it on your calendar right now. Go to the website, get the information. Thursday, October 29th, keynote, Dr. Tony Evans, Thursday, October 29th. And as always, it'll be a blast to see you all there. All right. So just three key takeaways from this first interview, and then just know that in the second hour, I'm going right to the source. I'm going to actually pull up and read, and I'm going to talk a little bit about this and set it all up. But it was an interview I had a couple years ago with Bishop Johanna Poyola, and I want you to hear, there was no resignation in his voice, but the state had every intention to either fine him, put him in jail, or worse, but more than anything, to intimidate his voice as well as Päivi Räsänen's voice. And what you hear is a kind, gentle-hearted, but confident person whose confidence is in the Word of God. And I want you to hear that because he also loves Finland. And so he was willing to, you know, he said, well, if this is the way it must go for us to be exonerated, then let it be. So a great interview. And the other thing, too, is during that interview, one time he said, I'm having a hard time putting the words for this because I haven't spoken English for about 3 weeks. And I forgot, you know, he was in Finland and he was doing this interview on the phone. So, but I know you'll be blessed to hear his testimony because every time you hear that kind of authentic faith, it's an amazing thing. So three key takeaways. Freedom of religion is the first freedom because it protects the freedom of conscience. And that's what undergirds all those other rights. Freedom of assembly, a freedom to worship, freedom of speech. And Päivi Räsänen and Bishop Johanna Poyola, this case is far more than, you know, being about one politician or one bishop. It's a foundational question. Who has the authority over your conscience? God or the state? And if the government can criminalize the peaceful expression of historic religious beliefs, then freedom of speech, freedom of association, every other liberty just becomes a privilege granted by the elites who happen to be in power. Wow. That's not how the founders understood it. Number two, the greatest threat to liberty is often uncertainty, not immediate punishment. Notice what it's, the kind of things we've even seen with this president, this, whether you voted for President Trump or not, the kinds of legal lawfare cases that were brought against him. For goodness sake, the Russiagate, there are still people who believe that was legitimate. It was all a misuse and abuse of power. He was surveilled. There were people that were misusing the Department of Homeland Security against a sitting president. Yikes. Man, Watergate on steroids. But it's very similar to what was happening here in Finland, where they just are attacking a pastor and a parishioner who also happened to be a government official. She's also a medical doctor. They're attacking them for traditional moral teachings of the Bible. And what it's doing is it's chilling. It's chilling the pastors, the churches, and the ordinary citizens because now they're not even sure if they can quote the scripture, which was a foundational book for the founding of Finland. And then if you can be adjudicated and convicted, it can trigger investigations, lawsuits.
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11: With SRN News, I'm Bob Agnew in Washington. Hamas has confirmed it will disarm as part of a deal announced by President Trump that also requires Israel to end its strikes and pull out of Gaza. It marks a potential breakthrough in ending the war. Implementation, however, faces some challenges. Hamas has said that laying down its heavy weapons, which would come later in the process, will be contingent on the creation of a Palestinian state. That would appear to be a non-starter, something Israel's current government adamantly rejects. Israel has not officially commented on the deal. It is part of a U.S.-brokered ceasefire announced last year. Many of America's allies around the world are growing more comfortable waiting out the Iran war. Still, President Trump is urging them to get more involved and help bring a quicker end to the conflict. Major oil companies reporting massive profits while the findings gone on because of a lower supply of oil. At the close on Wall Street, the Dow was up 277 points. This is
12: Atheists attack a flag in Missouri.
13: Under threat of a lawsuit by the Freedom From Religion Foundation, the firehouse in Diamond has taken down the Christian flag it had been flying. The flag, which many churches fly, is mostly white with a red cross on a field of blue. The foundation claims it is a symbol of, quote, white Christian nationalism and violates the so-called separation of church and state. The foundation spends most of its time trying to scour religious imagery from the public square. Michael Harrington reporting.
12: A coalition of Jewish organizations from seven nations say 2025 was the deadliest year for anti-Semitic violence this century. The J7 Large Communities Task Force Against Anti-Semitism reports that 20 people were murdered for being Jewish last year in the seven countries. The task force represents the U.S., U.K., Canada, Australia, France, Germany, and Argentina. This is SRN News.
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9: And good day, Washington, D.C. Hello and welcome to The Drive Home. I'm Greg Seltz. Great to be here with you on this Friday afternoon here in the nation's capital. And I hope that this day finds your faith strengthened, your resolve focused, and your vision clear. And I say this with all sincerity, a tenacity and audacity for life that's not rooted in our self-confidence. It's not rooted in our accomplishments. It's rooted in our relationship to God and Jesus Christ, who has done all things well for us. And so he gives us the confidence, the esteem, to be willing to follow in his footsteps and love others the way he indeed loves us. So a great day to be with you today. This second hour, I'm just really excited about revisiting this interview that I had with Bishop Johanna Pohjola back, I think it's two or three years ago, because once the state sues you, this is one of the reasons why our founders were so adamant about not letting them tax you, not letting them start to take your money. I mean, think of Mondami. He's the mayor, and all he's talking about is taking people's stuff. He's from day one, and I started asking, does he have the right, just because he's the mayor, he doesn't have the right just to start saying, you know what, I've decided I want your money. I want your money, and I want your money. And I'm going to shame you, and I'm going to take you. Will some of these residents please rise up? I hear some of the grocery store owners, the immigrant grocery store owners, you know, the mom and pops, they're fighting them, saying, hey, you know, if you're going to subsidize, we can't compete with that because you're using taxpayer money to lower the cost. Lower the cost. It doesn't lower the cost. It actually, the cost of the groceries are way more expensive. But he hides the cost. That's what he's doing. But he's making everybody pay higher taxes to do it rather than at the point of sale. Who gives him that power? Taxation without representation. And the reality was, there was no taxing of citizens until 1913, until a Democrat, who was, by the way, he was the most racist president we ever had, Woodrow Wilson, got into power. And he was. He's the one who showed the movie about the KKK in the White House. He was a Democrat. And they refought the Civil War after they lost with Jim Crow, the KKK, poll taxes, and all those kinds of things. That was one political group. The other one was against it. But we never realized how devious they would be and how much they would want to control things. So we can't let these statist types, and that's what we've got to keep understanding. These are people who believe the power of the state should be in every aspect of your life. They're very, very dangerous. And by the way, they're also generally secular, so they don't believe in God at all. And the ones who do, they believe in a progressive kind of Christianity, which is really just politics with the cover of theological words. So we're going to get to that interview with Johanna Pohjola when the state has unlimited ability to sue you. And we don't have that here yet. Now, before we get to just a introductory monologue on that, I just want to let you know that if you're trying to sell your home right now, one of the biggest questions, and this hits everybody, is what happens if the house doesn't sell? 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Now, I wrote a little piece a while back called This is Coming to the West Unless We Stop It. And that's when I just want to set up my interview with Bishop Johanna Pohjola. But there are moments in history when one court case becomes more than one court case. It becomes a warning. And so the prosecution of a Finnish member of parliament, who's also a medical doctor, Päivi Räsänen, and Lutheran Bishop Johanna Pohjola, is one of those moments. Now think about it, a grandmother, a member of parliament, and a bishop have spent years defending themselves, not for inciting violence, not for threatening anyone, but for quoting scripture, teaching historic Christian doctrine, and publishing a church pamphlet on marriage. One court even ordered that pamphlet removed and destroyed. Destroyed! Burn the books! Now, we're having people defend pornography in our libraries, but we're burning the books on marriage in Western democracy, year of our Lord, 2026. And this isn't about merely Finland. This is about the West, and we're part of the West. And that's why I think as Americans, we should really care about this first, because freedom of conscience is, like we've been talking about, the foundation of every freedom. And once government claims that authority to decide which religious beliefs may be spoken out loud, every other liberty rests then on the shifting opinions of politicians and judges. And like I've always said, even when it comes to things like marriage and that, the state doesn't grant the right of marriage. The state limits the right of a male and a female because that's the only relationship that can go to sleep that night and have a new citizen the next morning. Every other relationship has to go outside of it to do that. So if they can't, if the state can't limit its nefarious rights-limiting demands called marriage, it should get out of the whole marriage business, because all they can do is protect the individual rights before the law, right? That's what these cases are all about. It's about government telling you how to live your life. And second, because this case is no longer about silencing one courageous Christian or two, it's about criminalizing even the teaching office of Christ Church itself, right? That should send a chill down the spine of every American, whether Christian or not, but especially you Christians going to church who want to hear the whole counsel of God preached and teach with all its truth and purity and its power and its joy and its blessing. The last people you want deciding what should be heard in church are politicians and judges. So what must we do? Well, first we got to hear Bishop Pohjola's testimony and hear that confident faith. In spite of the fact that even if he was exonerated, he was fine. But even if he was convicted, he was like, well, if that happens, that will happen. And it has. So we got to defend the First Amendment before we need it to defend us. And right now we're close. And second, refuse to be intimidated into silence. So that's the lesson from Finland. It's unmistakable. This isn't about sexuality. It's even not primarily about Christianity. It's about who finally has the final authority in life, God or the state. Well, once the government claims the power to rewrite morality, reinterpret truth, regulate conscience, It's no longer protecting liberty. It's replacing it. We got a lot of politicians who are all talking about replacing things. Those are the ones you should be most afraid of, because the statists are at the gate. The question is whether America still has the courage to keep that gate closed before they decide the next sermon, the next Bible study, or the next faithful confession is the next crime. Because that's what's coming if we turn over our liberties to people like those who are putting people like Bishop Puyola and Päivi Räsänen on trial. All right, to my interview with Bishop Johanna Puyola right after this.

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4: This is Todd Chapman with Dignity Freedom Network. Because of your compassion, hope is already reaching persecuted Christian families in India. So far, WAVA listeners have helped provide emergency relief for 300 families who were driven from their homes because of their faith in Christ. But tonight, 300 more families.

0: wars happening around the world involving dozens of countries. But our lack of international peace is merely symptomatic of our greater need for personal inner peace. The peace comes only from Jesus Christ. Scripture calls Jesus the Prince of Peace. On the night before his death and subsequent resurrection, Jesus Christ told those who trusted him,
1: "Peace I leave with you. My peace I give to you. Don't let your hearts be troubled and don't be afraid."
0: Do you have the peace of Jesus Christ? If you want to know how to invite Jesus into your life and discover real peace, then call or text us at 888-NEED-HIM. That's 888-NEED-HIM.
2: You know, we challenge the church in so many ways to be faithful to the Word of God, to share the Word of God with anyone who will listen. And all we're asking our culture to do is to be fair and to allow us to be who we are in Christ for the sake of others. And that's becoming harder and harder to do, even in Western countries. That's amazing. Times, they are changing. And we're going to talk about that today, because these times are changing, not in a good way, because the very truth of the Scriptures is under attack. In fact, it's under attack in ways that would have seemed unimaginable to us, especially in the West. It's being legislated out of life in some ways, and it's even being criminalized in places today, too. I call them secular blasphemy laws. They're starting to arise in Western cultures, and it's a way to silence the church, to criminalize the Bible's message on the Bible's terms. And that's what we're going to be talking about today. Our guest is going to be a pastor in Finland who is now on trial for his teaching about marriage and sexual practice from the Bible's perspective.
3: We are privileged to have on our program Dr. Johanna Pohjola, Bishop of the Evangelical Lutheran Mission Diocese of Finland, ELMDF. Welcome, Bishop Pohjola.
4: Thank you. Great to be with you.
3: Well, I have, to our listeners, I have the unhappy news of reporting that both he and the Finnish Member of Parliament, Dr. Päivi Räsänen, are being charged by Finland's Prosecutor General for the crime against the ethnic agitation law, merely for teaching the biblical view of marriage and the biblical view of sex and sexual practice. It seems like it has gone that far. What's going on in Finland, Bishop Pohjola?
4: Well, we have been summoned to court, the Helsinki District Court, January 24th, to face charges against, and the indictment is for hatred against a group.
3: Okay.
4: And the maximum penalty is there for 2 years jail, but in our case, most probably, we are talking about fines. So, first time in Finland, a Lutheran pastor and bishop is charged with hate crimes. And so this is a very exceptional case. Many commentators have pointed out that this is not only a national issue, but this is also European Union issue, because there's more pressure coming, restricting the freedom of speech and religion. And this case, whatever the outcome is, could be a precedent case for the future cases.
3: Yeah, and you know, when I first heard of this many months ago, even a year ago, when I heard about this, people don't seem to understand that this is the silencing of the church. Obviously, persecution will come, but it's also the silencing where people won't be able to hear your message because there's going to be so much pressure, whether you go to jail or not, which is scary in and of itself. The pressure that the government can put on you so that you can't speak or you can't be heard, maybe that's the better way to say it. That should trouble free people everywhere, don't you think?
4: Yes, and I think many people have asked what is the most serious, you know, issue here. Mm-hmm. That I think the question of fear. This gives a signal that if a member of parliament, if a bishop, and can be charged with hate crime legislation and those issues, they can come also after you. So you better, you know, be silent and not come to the public arena, at least, to talk about these controversial issues about

0: about this identity politics and sexual issues. And what really lies behind here is not that we are waging a cultural war or we wanted to make a case or but actually the pamphlet that we published 2004 is very basic Christian teaching about marriage and how these homosexual relationships challenges the concept of man and even God. So so if we cannot distribute this kind of basic Christian teaching, what can we do then?
1: Well, and you said it, I think, in another venue, especially when you were here in Washington, D.C., and it was a joy to have met you. I really enjoyed that a lot. I hope we can play tennis sometime in
0: yes.
1: better times.
0: I look forward.
1: And you would be kind to me on the court, please. But, you know, you also said it's not just about the teachings of marriage and sex practice. It's also it goes to the heart of the gospel, because God says no and God says yes on God's terms. And that's really the message of the scripture. So this goes right to the heart of the gospel itself, too, doesn't it?
0: Yes, you're completely right there. So the gospel is at stake here. Because when we teach about the natural law, and of course, when we bring up that when we teach the sixth commandment, it's not about homosexual issues. It covers all human aspects of human sexuality, and we all fall short there. Mm-hmm. So what we really need is that to preach the Christ crucified, who has forgiven our sins, and the freedom of the gospel must prevail in the church. And the law, which accuses us and shows that we are sinners and we fall short, we need to be clear with the law in order to bring the gospel.
1: Right.
0: So if we cannot teach publicly that it's a sin, it's against the natural order to live in a homosexual sort of relationships, how can we share the gospel with them?
1: Right. And, you know, people need to understand again, the Lutheran teaching is that we are 100% sinners and 100% saints. And to be a saint is really a gift, because it's Christ's righteousness that covers you, not your own righteousness before God. So that 100% means the law hits us right between the eyes too. And all we're asking is the ability to preach the whole counsel of God on God's terms for all of us. And that's just something we can't give that up. We can't give that up, no matter what the pressure.
0: That's true.
1: Yeah, you said something also in our time together. You said that Dr. Rossinen was really the one who was also in the crosshairs in ways that even sometimes even more than you, which I found amazing, but and how much courage she had. And I think Christians need to understand that this is not just something pastors need to be prepared for. This is something that all Christians need to be prepared for. Tell me some of the things that are happening with her as well.
0: Well, yes. So she's a medical doctor. She's a Lutheran lady and also former interior minister, so Home Office, and longstanding member of parliament. And really, actually, she has been charged with two other cases. In my case, I'm responsible for as the chief editor of chief this publication for distributing this. But then she has been also prosecuted for a tweet, and then also TV show where she said that similar issues.
1: Right.
0: But the tweet is in that sense very interesting. Is that it was during the Pride Parade in Helsinki, and the Evangelical Lutheran Church, the official established church, took part of that as a sponsor. And then Mrs. Rossinen asked in that tweet, how can you be proudful of that? What the Word of God says, it's sin and shame. And then mm-hmm. she took a photograph of Romans 1, which clearly states these issues, and put it there. And now she's accused for sharing this tweet. And so it's quite serious that you took a picture from the Bible and you just say what it says, and then you face charges. I mean, that's unseen. And you have to remember that Finland is still a few decades ago, over 90% of were nominally at least Lutheran. And we have a lot. We are a Christian country. We have been. So this is unseen in our setting.
1: Well, and, you know, we talked about this when you were here, too, that, you know, my grandparents were strong believers here in America. They're Finnish, Rudy and Elizabeth Kilpinen. And, you know, again, for them, I'm in some sense glad that they're no longer here with us, because this would just boggle their minds that their country it sees the Bible this way. In fact, I think I read this where Dr. Rosanen was speaking about something, and I think she kind of turned the question back on her accusers and said, well, shall we then take all the Bibles out of the libraries because there's now suddenly hate speech? And if I'm correct me if I'm wrong on this, but they said something like, no, you we'll leave them in. You can read it, but you just can't believe it. Was it something along those lines?
0: Yes. The idea is, of course, that the prosecutor general in the public interview said that, of course, you can have Quran or Mein Kampf and Bible, and of course, you can read them, but you cannot share those convictions and publicly teach them if they go against kind of the common narrative, what is going on in the society.
1: You know,
0: and of course, that's outrageous that you compare Mein Kampf and Bible.
1: Right.
0: Of course, the problem is that we have this very strong constitution in Finland, freedom of speech, freedom of conscience, and freedom of religion. And of course, they are still there very clearly.
1: Right.
0: But they are interpreted in the light of these equality acts and discrimination acts. So the tendency in Europe is more and more that because there are, safe spaces and you have to protect fragile people and minorities. And so more and more this emphasis is put on there. And at the same time, the freedom of religion and speech is lost. So that's kind of the basic tendency, what's going on here.
1: And that's unfortunately what's going on in Finland. It's even worse than when I interviewed Pastor Pohjola several years ago. But it's coming here if we don't heed his warning. Back in just a minute. This is The Drive Home. I'm Greg Seltz. Stay tuned.
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4: Yeah, I think we have to recognize that it's our job to kind of shepherd them through it.
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4: Right. Oftentimes when there's a big change, there's big things happening in our world. 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
6: Yeah.
4: Right. 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
11: Tonight will bring partly cloudy skies with a low temperature of 72. Tomorrow is expected to be seasonably hot with a mix of clouds and sun reaching a high of 91. Tomorrow night will remain partly cloudy with a low around 75. Moving into Sunday, anticipate mostly cloudy conditions with a steady breeze. There is a chance of a thunderstorm in spots late in the afternoon with a high temperature of 90. With the AccuWeather forecast, I'm meteorologist Jason Caterina.
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13: As I sat there waiting for my meeting in Moscow's Kremlin Auditorium to begin, a young man approached me. There was a deeply etched scar upon his face, a troubled look that I detected immediately. He began to speak animatedly, loudly. I thought he was going to attack me. But then I learned he wanted to find Jesus. We talked about Christ, his forgiveness, his guilt, his power. This young man knelt and gave his heart to Jesus. About a year later, I visited Moscow. I was sitting in a church there, and the choir that sang was magnificent. A choir of converts from our previous evangelistic meetings. I saw one young man, bright eyes, smile on his face. I said, "Who's that?" "The thief of Moscow. The young man that knelt down and gave his heart to Jesus in your meetings." Jesus still changes lives.
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1: Yeah, but, you know, it's always amazing to me because I think in Finland, the Bible is like an official book of the state, too. I mean, you guys honor the Bible in a lot of your foundational documents, or at least in your public documents, at least up till this time. And it's always amazed me because the West, the kind of tolerance that exists in the West has a lot to do with the Bible's framing of these kinds of questions. So if you suddenly make the Bible hate speech, I don't see how tolerance ensues. I see how intolerance ensues.
0: Yes, and it's funny because it's very serious that the pamphlet that we publish, it says the male and female, he created them. So there's right. The kind of the equality confession.
1: Right.
0: That the equality and the dignity and the human rights in that sense, you know, it doesn't come from United Nations, or it doesn't even come from the right of bills from the, you know, from your constitution. But right. It comes from God. It's given to all of us, and if we cut the, you know, the roots to this Christian tradition and biblical narrative, you know, we end up in very miserable situation in society in general.
1: Well, and again, for those who are listening, obviously this is a religious liberty issue that we're talking about, but for we who are Christian, it's not just about the freedom to practice our religion, because actually, Christianity is not really a religion. It's a proclamation of freedom that comes from what God does for all people. So to us, it's more than just give us the freedom to practice our religion. It's give us the freedom to proclaim this thing that God has done for all of us. We celebrate Christmas, where God actually invades our world because our world cannot save itself. And then, of course, that comes to fruition in Good Friday and Easter, where God does something for the sake of the world. And so to tell us that we can't speak God's no and God's yes means that we can't share his freedom. And that's a freedom, like you just said, that supersedes governmental gifts of freedom, right?
0: That's true. Absolutely.
1: I think I read this in one of the books that I've read here in my work on religious liberty in Washington, D.C., where, again, this the idea of freedom is not an American concept. While it has come to fruition here in some ways, unlike other parts of the world, that's fine. But it's still it's a biblical concept that America just happens to agree with to some degree. And Finland did too.
0: Yes. We are very proud of our history in that sense. But like I said, that it's getting worse. And it's not only Finland. It's all over the place.
1: No, that's true.
0: This LGBTQ ideology And it really suppresses the basic rights in society. And this is a big struggle that we have. But I think it's a question of more lie and deceit by the devil.
1: Right.
0: I mean, this is not only a cultural issue, a legal issue. It's a spiritual issue.
1: Right.
0: And where are our nations and where are church bodies and going? So I approach this as a Lutheran pastor and a bishop. Also, that we have to be very clear that this is a spiritual fight as well, not only a legal fight.
1: Yeah, and I mean, we talk about it a lot here in America that the 60s, it was a libertine movement. It was a movement to just basically throw off all restraint as if we had the right to do whatever we pleased. And that, of course, is, you know, they said God was dead, so there's nothing God can do about these things or whatever. And again, that's not throwing off things and aspiring to freedom. That's actually bringing your own personal bondage back on yourself. And Christ is the liberator of all that. Christ is the one who can forgive us from all that. Christ, but he calls us to account first. So again, this, you're right. This is a spiritual issue. And it's about this libertine notion that we can do as we please. And when human beings do as they please, it's never a good thing for human beings.
0: That's true.
1: That's right. Well, the trial's in January. So it's come to this, right? What message do you have for believers here in America as you prepare? First of all, thank you for being here with us today. We're 8 hours different, so I guess it's later there for you. It's early here for me.
0: Yeah, it's getting dark already. So
1: okay. Well, but I mean, what message can you have for those of us here? Because I try to explain to people that the kind of the hate speech laws, the Equality Act, the notion that we cannot say no on Christ's terms, it's coming to America too, and that believers need to prepare. What message would you have for us?
0: Well, you have to be prepared for it and follow what's going on in the society. And that's why I really appreciate your work and that people are aware that those days are gone. Then, you know, we were all Christian nations and the major narrative was a Christian narrative.
1: Right.
0: But because this shows that the pamphlet was published 2004 and now after, you know, 15, 16 years later, when it was okay 15 years ago, but now it's considered almost to be illegal.
1: Right.
0: So times are changing. But we have, as Christians, we should not be caught by surprise.
1: Right.
0: And this is nothing that, you know, we haven't been prepared in the Word of God to face those times, to face trials, to face even persecution. I mean, that's normality in the life of church. So although we might feel it here in Finland that this is something unseen, unprecedented, but in the life of church, this is normality. But we have all the promises of Christ with us. We should not be fulfilled with fear, but fulfilled with joy and to be courageous in our confession that Christ is the source of all good gifts, marriage, life, forgiveness of sins, life and salvation.
1: Beautiful.
0: So my message for you is not to be despaired, but be hopeful, thankful that we are considered to be worthy to confess the name of Christ in public arena.
1: That's beautiful. And in fact, we had talked a little bit before coming on the program about the title bishop. So many people outside of the church think our titles are authority titles, like he's the bishop. He's really, really, really important. But in the early church, it had more to do with you were the public. You were the public voice of the gospel for the sake of all people. And in times of persecution, they had that saying, where the bishop is, there is the church. And it meant if the bishop's still out there standing publicly in spite of all this persecution, then the church is around here somewhere, right?
0: Yes. And I think that at least in Finland, though, unfortunately, bishops were many times seen as high government officials. I
1: mean, oh, okay.
0: Part of the elite. But in the early church, they were the pastors who were martyred first, who gave the public confession first. And I see as my calling also to give public the confession of my church, of the flock, and also then, you know, be prepared to pay the price, whatever it is.
1: Wow.
0: But I have been bought with the blood of Christ, so I have nothing to be worried about.
1: Well, and that's true. And I, so the other question that I always have that follows this is, how is your family, and how are they? Is there, are there ways that we can be supportive for them? Because I know that they suffer along with you.
0: That's true. And of course, it's not my, my family members and my, my family in the congregations. Of course, it's,
1: right.
0: You know, it's painful to see and go through. And especially if you lose the case, to be labeled as criminal and somehow, you know, hateful people. But thank you. We have received, you know, many, many encouraging emails and letters that people are praying in the United States or all over Europe for us. And we have really felt that. That we, my wife and my four children, they are not, you know, depressed or filled with fear how things going to be for dad. We stand together, and I think we are very joyful and celebrate Christmas with all what's going on and all the gifts that is included in the manger, and we sing with the angels the joy that Christ is born.
1: Wow. Well, and our prayers are with you and your family, as well as all of the people of the church. Now, one good piece of news that I had was that there are six congressmen who have sent a letter to the U.S. Commission on International Religious Freedom, and we're going to follow up that letter with other Lutheran congressmen and senators here on the Hill. I know the solution to this is ultimately not politics. You and I both know that politics, yes, is not the solution, but I always say that the politicians are supposed to be like good referees. They're like, they'd be good linesmen in a tennis match. And then they're not supposed to play the game. They're not supposed to jump into the middle of the point, you know. So we can actually make your issues aware to them so that they can say, hey, wait, this is not the way a referee should be for those who are trying to live in freedom in Christ. So that was good news. I saw that, and we're going to follow up on that. But, you know, you did say this. This charge says a lot about the times we're in. And I think that's something that we all need to be aware of. A final thought on the times we're in, and maybe say it from the standpoint of also the opportunities that are in front of us.
0: Well, I have prayed all the time when this case, you know, was brought up 2 years ago, that one thing is that in the societies, like the politicians, they're calling is to fight for the rule of law in the right. society. And I think that's very important when we see that all the media, you know, big business, you know, politics, you know, sports and culture in general, university, education system, they're all filled with this cultural shift from the freedom of speech and religion towards this cancel culture and woke thing, as you know very well in America. So the rule of the law is very important, mm-hmm, for keeping up the societies together, and that's why we pray for our politicians and lawmakers that they would make both in Finland and the US and everywhere else good laws. But from the point of view of as a bishop and a pastor, my prayer has been that this would be an opportunity to preach long gospel to the people in Finland and see that the Christian heritage that have been here for hundreds and hundreds of years is still a living reality, and the word of God is a living reality, and you can build your life and future on the word of God and the promises of Christ. And if my, you know, humble confession in this trial can promote the cause of the gospel, I feel humble and thankful for that opportunity.
1: Well, we're very humble and thankful that we've gotten to know you a little bit, and we hope and pray that becomes a relationship that continues to grow, not only in prayerful support, but to maybe again someday share the good news of the gospel more in person rather than, you know, on Zoom or rather than over the radio airwaves. But I just want you to know our commitment to you, even though, you know, this is a Finnish issue in your culture. And I know you're very proud of Finland, and you actually even said that you still trust that all will be done correctly when it's,
0: yes,
1: all said and done.
0: I still believe in our legal system here.
1: There you go. Yeah. And so we will believe with you, and but also from across the pond, as they say, our thoughts and prayers are with you. In fact,
0: you.
1: Our prayer is going to be that Daniel and the lions, then that the lions' mouths are shut. That's our prayer.
0: Thank you.
1: And whether it's a Shadrach, Meshach, and Abednego moment, our prayer is that the fires of the furnace don't touch you.
0: Thank you. I really appreciate that. And it's great to have brothers and sisters in the United States. We are very thankful for that.
1: Again, today, our guest has been Reverend Dr. Johanna Poihala. He's standing again for the truth of the scripture. And like we've been talking about many times on this program, our calling is to speak God's truth in love to all so that they all might listen and hear the good news of the gospel, that Jesus loves them because he has lived, died, and risen again for them. So to that end, we pray that you have the courage to speak the good news, but also that that your words are heard. That your words
0: Thank you
1: heard.
0: Very much. All the all blessings right. to your ministry and work there.
1: Thank you again, Pastor Poihala. And we'll be right back. I'm Greg Seltz. This is The Drive Home.
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1: And welcome back. I'm Greg Seltz. This is The Drive Home. And, you know, we have a special, I think this is a ministry. It's a ministry partnership. It's obviously a blessing, but it's called the Half Price Christian School Tuition Program, where we have participating Christian schools that work with us, and we together can reduce the tuition for the first year to 50%. So you get a great education, you get a great ministry, goals are aligned with your educational processes and things, and you wind up actually spending less money. How can this be? Well, the Lord is good. And so today I'm very excited to talk to you about Fairfax United Methodist Church Preschool. and the Half Price Tuition Program. And with me, Teresa Sherman, lead teacher at Fairfax, and also Laurie Seaton, the director. Welcome, ladies, to the program.
18: Thank you, Greg.
1: Well, it's our pleasure. I love the unison. See, that's very, very good. Thank you very much. I'm just going to let you both jump in on, I'm just going to ask some questions because I just want our listeners to hear about your great ministry out there, the school, the preschool. And so tell us about Fairfax United Methodist Preschool and why parents should want their children to be part of this great school.
18: Ah, well, I'll take that question. This is Laurie, okay. Director. I really believe in the school, and it is a passion of mine and our entire staff. We are small, but we are just a hidden gem out here.
1: Small and mighty.
18: Yes, right, exactly. We just celebrated our 50th anniversary of operation. Okay. So that just it speaks volumes to our incredible amount of experience with small children and, you know, producing children who are ready for kindergarten, over ready for kindergarten,
1: right,
18: and have all the skills that they need.
1: You know, people don't realize this, but the, you know, the first 5 years, first five, 6 years of a child's life are foundational. I mean, my wife's a psychologist, and she talks about this, and it's almost like people think, the kids will be fine. No, this is the time to build some really good things into them, especially the kinds of things that will help them later in life, and that's what Fairfax is all about. Teresa, you're a teacher, so you talk about why Christian education, why this preschool?
19: Well, Christian education to me means bringing Jesus into the classroom and to the whole child and their families.
1: Mm-hmm.
19: So it's just a gentle weaving of faith throughout our morning together,
1: okay,
19: from, you know, snack time to playground. You know,
1: is it possible for me to join this program? Can I come? am I too late for the preschool? I want, you know, as you get older, you want a day like this. I want to return to the days of my preschool.
19: But, you know,
18: don't we all,
19: you know, lecturing, but we give, you know, children opportunities to practice different Christian values.
1: Okay.
19: Yeah. The Writing Center, for example, at Christmas time, they're embellishing old Christmas cards and we send those to the nursing home. Dramatic,
1: okay,
19: play. We feed the hungry. We clothe the naked, yeah, with our baby dolls. You know, we're just constant, you know, just like I said, a gentle weaving.
1: And values.
19: We take nature walks and we can see our beautiful outdoor world.
1: Right.
19: Do service projects.
18: You know, we are an outreach mission program of Fairfax United Methodist Church.
1: There you go. Mm-hmm.
18: And we do have a gathering we call Sharing God's Love every 2 weeks.
19: I think it's every 2 weeks with the minister, associate pastor.
18: Yeah, so it's just like a natural marriage of taking care of children and educating children, as well as, you know, creating a spiritual life for them. Nothing to take over what a family is doing with their children.
1: Sure.
18: Rather,
1: yeah, you
18: to
1: help, yeah.
18: Support, like I was saying, caring, good-hearted people headed out back when they're done with preschool into our communities.
1: Right. You know, Laurie, I was just thinking about the same thing. I've been a pastor for 40 years, okay? And every place we started a church, and where I started churches, we're not typically where a lot of people do. New York City, Center City, South Central LA. So these were typically not the places that you said, well, let's go start one there, because usually people in the city say, oh, we already know about this Christianity. We prefer not to have it. No, they don't know about it, and your call is to go care. And one of the ways that we did it is we started preschools. Preschools were always part of our launch, because what we found out, like you just said, is parents, when they have these young children, like, oh, I need to get them squared away on a healthy path, and I want it to be an extension of my faith. And like you said, when a child gets connected to a school like this and the parents get connected to a church, then there's a holistic aspect to all of that. And to me, parents are making those decisions when the children are 3, 4, and 5 years old. That's when they make these big choices. So yeah, this is part of your mission, right?
18: Absolutely.
19: Father told me a funny story. Our preschool is very diverse, and it is different faith backgrounds as well. And this family, they are out of, you know, foreign, different religion, but his child came home and was telling him how Jesus loves him, and
1: right,
19: whipping back, well, if Jesus knew me, I'm not sure if he would love me. No, no, Daddy, Jesus loves everyone, a lot. And so it's just a beautiful thing for taking that message home to him. So we really do serve children and families.
18: Yes, so yeah, absolutely.
1: Well, we had friends who were Muslim, and they went to one of our preschools, and this is out in California back in the day, and they came home and they said their children were never more joyful. They were never more, you know, when they were part of this parochial school system. And it gave us a chance to actually share why Jesus Christ is so unique and why his message of salvation for all of us, because we're all the same before Christ. And so it what an exciting thing for that to happen, where they come home and say, no, Daddy, Jesus really does love you. I love that. Okay, well, if people are saying, oh, man, I think I'd really like to be a part of this program, what do they do? Is there a place where they can go? Can they call a website, more information?
18: Yeah, we do have a website. And in fact, on that website, you can watch parent testimonial videos as well as teacher videos, okay, where you can see some of our staff talking about our school. And there's also a video tour on there. So that's very helpful for anybody who's wanting to look at our school. So Fairfax United Methodist Church Preschool, just type that in and look at our website. And you can also feel free to give us a call. We are very happy to show you through the preschool, give you a tour of the preschool itself and our fabulous playground.
1: Tell me about the fabulous playground.
18: Oh gosh. Okay.
1: Come on now. See, I mean, you can't just say fat. Anytime there's an adjective before the noun, I have to ask.
18: Oh yeah. This is my little darling out there. The playground is very, very large. It has its own garden where we do some, planting projects with the children
19: and composting
18: and a racetrack. It has a lot of equipment, of course. But what I love about it is that it has so much to do and so many activities that the children are always excited to go out there. And sometimes we have an area with picnic tables. Sometimes we'll take our snack outside.
19: It's shaded.
18: It's very shaded. It's beautiful. I love we just put down a whole bunch of new rubber mulch and spruced up all of the elements. It is looking nicer than it ever has. It is an amazing playground.
1: Hands-on learning, folks, in the context of the virtues and also the gospel message that only Jesus can bring, in a way that can actually bless not just the children, but even bless the families. And again, this is what a great outreach it is for the church. Final thoughts, any final thoughts about to our listeners about Fairfax United Methodist Church Preschool?
19: Well, we'd love to have you.
18: I feel like I would say that I feel like it sounds like marketing talk, but it is never such. I always say I'd love you to come and be a member of our preschool family, because that is exactly how it feels here. And I have a little note from a family that once their son had graduated, they sent me a note that said, "I am blown away by how smooth it was to transition to this school, and credit that to you and your amazing team. Thank you for your passion and dedication to early childhood learning and for sharing your gifts." And I feel like we have the most amazing staff that you could ever ask for. I'm so proud and privileged to work with them. And we would love to welcome you to our preschool family.
1: And folks, think about this again, half price. Even better program, education, and care aligned with your Christian values. Win, win, win. Well, ladies, it's been a lot of fun to talk with you today. Teresa, Lori, first of all, thank you for your passion. Thank you for your commitment. I'm not sure. I actually always loved to do, when I did chapel services back when I was a pastor, I love the kids, you know, but I think you have to have a unique patience for the little ones too, for the long day. Oh, okay.
19: It's a calling.
1: Teresa's being lifted up high. But that, to me, I just want to close with one final thought to folks. When it comes to parochial school and also the early childhood, you have to have a unique care, folks, for these little ones. And that's one of the reasons why I don't think you want to ship them off to just any old place. Mm-hmm. If you have to do that, or if you want to get them ready for school, you got to get them ready in a school that's going to really prepare them, really care for them, really love them, and reflect Christ's love for them. And I could hear that in your voices. Thank you so much again for being with us today. Why don't you give the phone number one more time and the place where they can go so that people can get a hold of you.
18: Okay, our phone number is 703-591-3177. That will ring on my desk, and I'm likely to be the one that answers. My name's Lori. And the website is just type in Fairfax United Methodist Church Preschool. We will pop up, and all the information you could possibly want to see is on that website.
1: Well, folks, and if you get lost in the fray on that, you can go to wava.com and you'll find Fairfax there as well, wava.com. But we're in partnership with you. We pray God's blessings for you and have a great upcoming school year. God bless you. Great to meet you, folks.
19: Thank you.
18: Thank you so much.
1: All right. Have a great day. Folks, that's it for today. So until we see Jesus face to face, speak the truth in love with humility and grace. Be wise as serpents, harmless as doves. Till next time, God richly bless you. I'm Greg Seltz. Have a great day.

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4: With SRN News, I'm Keith Peters in Washington. The U.S. Marine Corps says the pilot of an F-35B stealth fighter is expected to live after ejecting from the jet before it crashed in California. The jet went down Friday in a field near the Miramar Air Base in San Diego. An update from the Marines says he was taken to a local medical facility in stable condition. Hamas has confirmed that it will disarm as part of a deal announced by U.S. President Donald Trump that also requires Israel to end its strikes and withdraw from Gaza. It marks a potential breakthrough in ending the war, but implementation faces major challenges. On Wall Street, the Dow up by 276 points, the Nasdaq rose 251, the S&P 500 advanced 52, oil near $85 a barrel. More details at srnnews.com.
5: Christian leaders in Iraq don't believe the prime minister.
6: Ali al-Zaidi is calling all believers who fled the country during the ISIS years to come back. Local clergymen say, maybe not yet. They point out that security concerns which drove Christians out of Iraq in the first place still haven't been addressed. ISIS is gone, but the Christian minority is still being persecuted by Iraq's huge Muslim majority, and the government isn't doing much to address the problem. One Christian leader says until safety returns, believers won't. Michael Harrington reporting.
5: A man's been sentenced to 6 months behind bars for ramming his car into the Chabad-Lubavitch World Headquarters in New York. The sentence clears the way for Dan Sohail of New Jersey, who's already spent 6 months in detention to be released in about a week. Prosecutors had sought a stiffer sentence as a wider warning to those who might attack Jewish interests amid a dramatic rise in hate crimes against the Jewish population. SRN News.
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12: Trevor, was that you I saw earlier arguing with a police officer?
13: We weren't arguing. We were politely trying to reach a shared understanding of suggested driving guidelines.
12: Laws are not suggestions, Trevor.
13: Oh, sure they are. Traffic laws, tax codes, the sign on the refrigerator at work that says, "Don't eat someone else's food." Everybody knows that's just the world's way of saying, "Pretty please."
12: Literally no one thinks that.
13: Well, I do. Anyway, he said I rolled through a stop sign, but I didn't roll. I glided, gracefully.
12: Which means you didn't stop. You know, buddy, laws exist for a reason.
13: Tell that to the disciples. They disobeyed authority all the time. They were told not to preach the gospel, and they did it anyway.
12: That's not the same thing.
13: It is if you believe it strongly enough.
12: Nope. Still different.
14: With apologies to our friend Trevor, the Bible almost never recommends disobeying those whom God has put in authority over us. But there is one exception. Hi, I'm Philip Keller, and you're listening to Cornerstone Connection with Pastor Gary Hamrick. If you're wondering what that exception might be, then stay with us now as Pastor Gary takes us to Acts chapter 3 and to the story of a miracle and a message. 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
15: Let's take our Bibles and go to Acts chapter 3. If you'll be needing your Bibles today, because I'm going to be reading quite a bit of scripture from these two chapters. So if you have a paper Bible or an electronic Bible, you can pull it up to Acts chapter 3. Before I read, just a quick little intro about what we will be reading today, and then I'll pray and then we'll study together. The book of Acts, in many ways, is a book about firsts. In chapter 1 of Acts, it is the first time that the ministry of the gospel has been entrusted to men and women following the ascension of Jesus back to heaven. He entrusts the ministry to men and women to advance the good news of Jesus. In chapter 2, it is the first time that the Holy Spirit was poured out upon all flesh. Prior to that time, the Holy Spirit was only given on assignment as God determined in the Old Testament. But in Acts 2, we see for the first time the Holy Spirit poured out upon all flesh. Peter says this is a fulfillment of Joel chapter 2. It's also the first time in Acts 2 that an evangelical message was preached by Peter in that case. And it is the first time in chapter 2 that converts, people come to faith in Jesus, and the early church is, for all intents and purposes, born. Now we come here to chapter 3, and we're going to read the first miracle of the early church that God performed through Peter. And it will be followed up, and it goes along with chapter 4, which is the first opposition to the early church in response to what happened at that first miracle. Now, both of these chapters need to be seen together, chapters 3 and 4. And so I'm going to do the best I can. I'm going to read some of it. I'm going to summarize other parts of it because we really need to understand it together. But I'm going to tell you up front the takeaway for today's teaching. Here's the takeaway. The early church was tested. And it was tested early on about whether God would be the highest authority in their lives. And the same thing is facing us today. At some point, every Christian's faith will be tested in the area of conscience and duty. Conscience and duty. Your faith will be tested, if it hasn't already, to determine whether or not you have the courage, whenever there is a conflict between man's laws and man's authority and the higher law and authority of God, whether you will obey the higher authority of God. Wherever there is this human conflict with man's laws and man's authority against the higher laws and authority of God, who will you obey? This is what we see here in the early church, and this is what is still an ongoing test of our faith today. In the first century, they lost their lives over this question. Who will you obey? Will you obey God more than man? And if you do, it might cost you your life. Many died because of that. And even still today in other parts of the world, people are dying when they decide, I'm going to obey God rather than man. It might cost me something. And in particular, in some places of the world, like in the first century, it cost people their lives. Now, not so much in America, unless there's some madman going around killing Christians because of their faith. It is unlikely that you and I presently will die if we decide we're going to honor God more than man's laws or man's authority. Wherever there's a conflict. But it will cost you something, if not your life. It may cost you your job. It may cost your pension. It may cost you your family, your friends, your business, your freedom. This is something all of us need to be aware of, especially in our day, and we need to take a lesson from the early church. So let's pray, and then we'll read from chapter 3 and 4. Father, thank you for this time in your house. We pray for the same courage that the early church had, that even in our day, we would obey you supremely above anything and anyone. And wherever there's a conflict, a contradiction between man's laws and man's authority, and your laws and your authority, Lord, we pray for boldness and courage to be men and women and young people who will always honor you supremely. And so we thank you for the example here in your word. We pray, God, you'd use it to speak to our hearts today. It's in Jesus' name we pray. And everybody said, amen. Acts chapter 3 starts out with a wonderful story, the first miracle of the early church. It kind of deteriorates into imprisonment in chapter 4. But let's take a look first in chapter 3, first 10 verses. It says, now Peter and John went up together to the temple at the hour of prayer, the ninth hour. And a certain man, lame from his mother's womb, was carried, whom they laid daily at the gate of the temple, which is called Beautiful, to ask alms, okay, to beg, in other words, from those who entered the temple, who, seeing Peter and John about to go into the temple, asked for alms. And fixing his eyes on him with John, Peter said, look at us. And so he gave them his attention, expecting to receive something from them. And then Peter said, silver and gold I do not have, but what I do have I give you. In the name of Jesus Christ of Nazareth, rise up and walk. And he took him by the right hand and lifted him up, and immediately his feet and ankle bones received strength. And so he, leaping up, stood and walked and entered the temple with them, walking and leaping and praising God. And all the people saw him walking and praising God. And then they knew that it was he who sat begging alms at the beautiful gate of the temple. And they were filled with wonder and amazement at what had happened to him. All right, pause there. Let me just break down a few of these details so we understand the background. It tells us here that it's the ninth hour. In Jewish chronology, that's 3 p.m. It's 3 in the afternoon. It was one of those particular hours that Jews typically went to the temple courts to pray. And Peter and John are on their way to the temple at 3 in the afternoon. The Jews had three particular times of prayer, 9 a.m., 12 noon, and 3 p.m. Peter and John are on their way there, and as they're passing through one of these gates into the city, they encounter a man, the Bible says, who was lame from birth. And we find out from chapter 4 later that this man was more than 40 years old. So he's never walked in more than 40 years. He's never known what it is to walk, to run, to jump. He's been lame from birth. And so Peter and John have an encounter with this man because the Bible says he's been placed there, this man, daily so he can ask for alms. He's begging. He's begging for money because in those days, the only way you could survive if you had some disability was to situate yourself, or if you weren't able to get there, someone would situate you for you at a main thoroughfare. And the gates into a city was a place where you would encounter people coming and going. So that's where he's been begging as people come and go. And he's situated at a particular gate in the city of Jerusalem called the Gate Beautiful. Now, it was beautiful. Josephus, first century Jewish historian, he writes about how this was a double doorway to this gate. It was made of fine Corinthian brass. It was 75 feet high, these double doors. And today, the Gate Beautiful is also known as the Eastern Gate or the Golden Gate. It was sealed over by the Muslims many years ago in anticipation of the return of the Messiah. This is where he's situated at this particular gate, the Gate Beautiful, and Peter and John encounter him sitting there begging. And this guy, in typical fashion, asks them for money as they pass by. And this is where Peter says, silver and gold I do not have, but such that I have in the name of Jesus Christ. And he gives this guy something more valuable, more precious than silver or gold. He gives this guy a miracle that God performs through Peter. Peter's just the vessel. God is the healer, and God miraculously touches this man's life. And again, this is the first recorded miracle of the early church, but think about this guy for a moment. He's never walked in more than 40 years. For the very first time, it says his ankle bones are strengthened. His feet become strong. His legs become strong. He stands up, and not just standing,

0: 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That number again is 84828. 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Peter had just gotten a lame man to walk. Now he wanted to help get the blind to see. The first was a miracle. The next was a message. Let's find out what Peter had to say now in the rest of today's message. Once again, here's Pastor Gary Hamrick.
1: They see this spectacular thing, and a crowd is drawn to this. And so Peter uses the opportunity, now that a large crowd has gathered, to explain both about the miracle and the one behind the miracle. And the first thing that Peter says to them is, don't think that Peter or John have done this miracle. This is not of us. This is of God. And the first thing that they are sure to do is to give glory to God. If you'll notice in verse 12, in the middle of verse 12, Peter says to them, men of Israel, why do you marvel at this? Or why look so intently at us as though by our own power or godliness we had made this man walk? He said, don't look at us, don't revere us, don't worship us. We're not the ones. The next verse, verse 13, the God of Abraham, Isaac, and Jacob, the God of our fathers, glorified his servant Jesus. So Jesus is the one who's performed this. We're just the instruments. We're just the vessels. That's the first thing that they make sure the crowd knows. Don't honor us. Don't venerate us. This isn't us. This is the Lord. And then the second thing that Peter does is he uses it as an opportunity to help them understand really who the Lord is, the one behind this miracle. And he starts to preach Jesus. He starts to tell them about Jesus, and he doesn't hold back anything. He's very bold, and he tells them, because these are fellow Jews who were looking at this miracle in the temple court area, and Peter uses it as an opportunity to say, by the way, the one behind this miracle, Jesus, the one you can't see now, he's ascended back into heaven, you guys crucified him. You guys participated in his crucifixion. Because you called for the release of Barabbas. You were a part of the crowd on that day when Jesus stood before Pontius Pilate, and you guys demanded that Pilate release Barabbas, that Jesus would be crucified. That's the one who's behind this. I mean, he doesn't hold anything back here. Take a look in your Bibles here at verse 14. He says, but you denied the Holy One and the just and asked for a murderer to be granted to you, Barabbas. And you killed the Prince of Life, whom God raised from the dead, of which we are witnesses. And his name, through faith in his name, has made this man strong, whom you see and know. Yes, the faith which comes through him, through Jesus, has given him, this man, this perfect soundness in the presence of you all. Yet now, brothers, I know that you did it in ignorance, as did also your rulers. Okay, in other words, Peter's saying, you know, you didn't know at the time when you were crying for the crucifixion of Jesus. You did it in ignorance. But let me tell you, this was all part of God's providential plan. Next verse, verse 18. He says, but those things which God foretold by the mouth of all his prophets that the Christ would suffer, he has thus fulfilled. And then verse 19, Peter says to them, repent therefore and be converted that your sins may be blotted out, so that times of refreshing may come from the presence of the Lord. That is a great verse there in Acts 3:19. He starts with the word repent. It's the first word that John the Baptist uttered. It's the first word that Jesus uttered when his public ministry began. And Peter also says repent. Now repent in the original Greek language is the word metanoeo. Metanoeo from two words, meta meaning to change, and noeo meaning mind, will, or actions. Repentance is the will to change one's actions or your mindset. Like repentance is going 180 degrees in the opposite direction. That all of us were going in the wrong direction away from God. That's what sin does. We're born into sin, and thus we are sinners, and we are all in rebellion to God. I don't care how good you think you are. That's usually because you compare yourself to someone else you think is worse than you. But we're all sinners before God. We all stand condemned before God, and we're heading in the opposite direction.

0: direction. Well, repentance means to turn from sin and turn to God. And when we turn to Him and when we humble ourselves and ask for His forgiveness, Peter says, repent then that your sins might be blotted out. And God does this glorious thing where He expunges our guilty record, so to speak. That we stand before Him guilty and condemned as sinners, but when we turn to Him and we ask for forgiveness and we trust Jesus, He blots out our sins. He expunges our guilty record. So that therefore there's now no condemnation to them that are in Christ Jesus. And he adds there in Acts 3:19, repent that your sins might be blotted out and that times of refreshing may come from the Lord. The literal Greek means that a recapturing of breath. That there might be a refreshing and a renewal to your soul. Because you've now had a personal encounter in a relationship with Jesus. And there's this wonderful refreshing thing that happens. If you don't know Christ as your Savior, I encourage you to trust Him, to do just what He's saying here. You repent, you turn from your sins, you ask God to forgive you of your sins, you trust Jesus as your Lord and Savior, and He will bring a wonderful refreshness to your soul. And this is the beautiful thing of salvation. And so Peter's preaching to this crowd. He uses the opportunity as they're standing marveling about this miracle to tell them who's behind the miracle and how they can have a relationship with Him, with Jesus. And so thousands get saved, because in chapter 4 later it tells us that the church then numbered about 5,000. So 3,000 get saved in chapter 2, and now a couple thousand more. It's a cumulative number, so the early church at this point now numbers about 5,000. It says 5,000 men, so if you add women and children to that, you know, it's double or maybe even triple. So the church is growing exponentially, and there's this wonderful miracle here, first recorded miracle, and thousands of people get saved. But unfortunately, not everybody's happy about this. Which is always the case. Wherever there's the move of God, there will be people who are celebrating it and a part of it and excited about it, and there will be people who are opposed to it. And we see the opposition in chapter 4. If you look in your Bibles at chapter 4, let me read the first three verses. It says, now as they spoke to the people, as Peter and John were speaking, the priests, the captain of the temple, and the Sadducees came upon them, being greatly disturbed that they taught the people, notice this, taught the people and preached in Jesus the resurrection from the dead. And they laid hands on them and put them in custody until the next day, for it was already evening. Okay, Peter and John get arrested here. And why did they get arrested? Not for the miracle, but for the message. The rulers didn't like the message. They didn't like what they were teaching. They didn't like what they believed. And why didn't they like what was being taught? Well, because you have to put yourself in their shoes in the first century. To the Jews who did not believe that Jesus was the Messiah, what Peter and John were preaching to them sounded like heresy. To a strict Jew, you see, they believed, and even Jews today who don't accept Jesus, they believe that you have your sins atoned for by obeying the law, and in biblical times, and by sacrificing an animal as an atonement for your sins, which God did prescribe for a season, for a time. That for one's sins, God accepted the sacrifice of an animal, an innocent life, in exchange for the guilty life. So you would take your lamb to the temple of the Lord, and generally one lamb for a household of 10 or less. And you would help, you would even help the priest slit the throat of the lamb. It was a male worshiper who offered the lamb on behalf of his family. And you would help drain the blood, and the blood would be sprinkled on the altar of atonement to make atonement for your sins. And God prescribed that for a time. But it was all pointing to the ultimate lamb who would lay down his life for the sins of the whole world, which is Jesus. So the sacrificial system has been fulfilled in Christ. And by the way, Jesus said, I came not to abolish the law, but that the law might be fulfilled through me. So we don't throw out our Old Testament because the moral code of the law is still intact. But the sacrificial part has been fulfilled in Jesus. So you don't need to take your lamb to church anymore, thank God. I don't need to participate in the slaughtering of your little lamb chops. I like to eat lamb, but I don't like to slaughter lamb. Okay? I'm a, you know, listen, PETA is a wonderful organization. People eating tasty animals. I'm all for it. But you don't have to sacrifice your lamb anymore because Jesus was sacrificed for the sins of the whole world. You put your faith and trust in his innocent life, his sinless life that was offered for my sinful life and your sinful life. And that is how, by faith, our sins are atoned for. But at this time, you see, the Jews who did not accept Jesus thought that what Peter and John were preaching was heresy. You're preaching Jesus is the way to salvation? No, that's not true. So they put him in prison. They didn't like what they had to say. Now, Peter and John, when they are brought then before the Sanhedrin, they say it even more boldly. Look in your Bibles at verse 12, still here in chapter 4 now, Acts 4. Look at verse 12. Look at what they say. They said, "Nor is there salvation in any other, for there is no other name under heaven given among men by which we must be saved." They're so bold and courageous about this. They're like, yeah, we want you to clearly know there's no other name under heaven given unto men by which we must be saved, and his name is Jesus. And friends, listen, what was true then is still true now.
1: 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Cornerstone Connection is a production of Cornerstone Chapel, Leesburg, Virginia.

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3: With SRN News, I'm Keith Peters in Washington. The U.S. Marine Corps says the pilot of an F-35B stealth fighter is expected to live after ejecting from the jet before it crashed in California. The jet went down Friday in a field near the Miramar Air Base in San Diego. An update from the Marines says he was taken to a local medical facility in stable condition. Hamas has confirmed that it will disarm as part of a deal announced by U.S. President Donald Trump that also requires Israel to end its strikes and withdraw from Gaza. It marks a potential breakthrough in ending the war, but implementation faces major challenges. On Wall Street, the Dow up by 276 points, the NASDAQ rose 251, the S&P 500 advanced 52, oil near $85 a barrel. More details at SRNNews.com.
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9: During the War for Independence, General George Washington, the man we refer to today as the father of our country, led American troops through military defeat after defeat. And in the bitter winter of 1777, he wrote this somber note to a friend in Philadelphia. Quote, "You might have tracked our army from White Marsh to Valley Forge by the blood on their feet," end of quote. Many soldiers continued to march through the deep snows of Pennsylvania without shoes. Others suffered from disease, hunger, and freezing conditions. Nearly 2,000 of Washington's men died. Yet George Washington did not lose faith. Amid the hardship, loss, and uncertainty of Valley Forge, he turned to God in prayer. At a time when our nation once again faces division and uncertainty, may we follow Washington's example, kneeling humbly, praying faithfully, and asking God to guide the future of America.
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12: We're living in a day when Israel exists again, and there are Jews from all over the world moving back to their homeland, exactly as God said would happen. Again, we are living in amazing times regarding Bible prophecy. We are seeing the return of the Jewish people back to their land in our time, and that is evidence of God's faithfulness to His Word.
13: There was a moment in history when the Jewish people were on the brink of disappearing altogether. Once upon a time, there wasn't a country known as Israel like we see on the map today. But God is bringing the people of Israel back together as time unfolds. Today, Pastor Dan shares the exciting news that God's covenant with Israel is coming to life. God is faithful to His promises, not only to the people of Israel, but also to you, as you embrace your identity as a child of God through salvation. Now here's Pastor Dan in the book of Deuteronomy chapter 30 for today's edition of Ring of Truth.

0: Now, the Bible, if you're taking notes, the Bible actually speaks of two separate worldwide regathering of the Jewish people back to their homeland of Israel. Similar to how the Bible speaks of two advents of Jesus Christ. Right? The Bible talks about his first advent when Jesus comes as the suffering servant and dies on the cross for the sins of the world. And the Bible also describes his second advent, his second coming, when Jesus Christ comes back as a conquering king. Well, the Bible describes two distinct worldwide regatherings of the Jewish people to their own land of Israel. The first worldwide regathering will be in unbelief. The Jews will be gathered back into their land in unbelief in preparation for judgment, the judgment of the tribulation. The second worldwide regathering of the Jewish people to their homeland will be in preparation for blessing, the blessing of the Messianic age when Jesus Christ returns and rules as king from Israel. And so there are two worldwide regatherings of the Jewish people back to their homeland that are described in the Bible. Turn with me over to Isaiah chapter 11. Isaiah chapter 11 is a messianic chapter. It's describing, now understand that Isaiah is written like 700 years before the birth of Jesus Christ, before the first time that Jesus Christ came as a baby born in Bethlehem. And here in chapter 11, it's describing, it's speaking of the rule of Jesus Christ over all the earth as King of Kings. So this is talking about his second advent, his second coming, when he returns as a conquering king to rule over all the earth. And here in Isaiah chapter 11, verse 11, look at verse 11. It shall come to pass in that day when Christ is reigning, when Christ has returned to the earth and is king. And it shall come to pass in that day that the Lord shall set his hand again the second time to recover the remnant of his people who are left on the earth at that time, from Assyria and Egypt, from Pathros and Cush, from Elam and Shinar, from Hamath and the islands of the seas. He will set up a banner for the nations and will assemble the outcasts of Israel and gather together the dispersed of Judah, notice, from the four corners of the earth when Christ returns as king. He's going to gather together the dispersed of Judah and assemble the outcasts of Israel. Again, verse 12, from the four corners of the earth, from all over the earth. And notice in verse 11, this is what I want to draw your attention to. God, Jesus Christ, will regather the Jewish people from the four corners of the earth, it says, a second time. A second time. Now, you cannot have a second time unless you've had a first time. You can't have a second regathering of the Jewish people from the four corners of the earth without a first regathering of the Jewish people from the four corners of the earth. There will be two worldwide regathering of the Jewish people from the four corners of the earth to their homeland of Israel. And only two. There cannot be many worldwide regatherings of the Jewish people to their homeland from all over the earth. There's two. And one of them comes when Christ returns. We know that because that's what this text is telling us. But there's only going to be two worldwide regatherings, gathering the Jewish people from the four corners of the earth back to their land, their homeland that God gave them, the land of Israel. Now, there are some who would say today, well, we can't really say whether the current regathering of the Jewish people back into the land of Israel, the current state of Israel, we can't really say if that has anything to do with Israel in the Bible. Maybe it's just a coincidence that Jews are gathering from all over the world back into the land of Israel. And who knows, maybe there's going to be a whole bunch of regatherings of the Jews throughout history, and we're just not aware of that. And maybe this is just one of many regatherings of the Jews from all over the earth back to Israel, and we don't know. Now, there's going to be two. There's going to be two regatherings of the Jewish people from the four corners of the earth back to the land of Israel. One of them will be when Jesus Christ returns in glory and power. And that leaves one other regathering. So the regathering that we're seeing right now, it's not the second regathering. And there's only going to be two of them, according to the Bible. The first regathering, again, will be an unbelief in preparation for the tribulation. And we don't have time to go through all the verses about this, but I just want to show you a few. But we could go through a lot. Turn with me over to Ezekiel. Ezekiel chapter 20. So God is going to regather the Jewish people back into their land from the four corners of the earth. He's going to do it twice. One will be at the second coming of Jesus Christ. The other one will be to prepare them for judgment, which will be the tribulation period. The tribulation, as you probably know, is that seven-year period at the end of the age where God pours out his wrath upon the earth. It's described in great detail in the book of Revelation. That's when the first regathering will take place in preparation for that. And again, there's many, many passages in the Old Testament. We can only scratch the surface here. Ezekiel chapter 20, look at verse 33. As I live, says the Lord God, surely with a mighty hand and with an outstretched arm and with fury poured out, I will rule over you. I will bring you out from the peoples and gather you out of the countries where you are scattered with a mighty hand and with an outstretched arm and with fury poured out. He repeats this. Fury poured out refers to the tribulation here. God is going to regather his people from the countries where they are scattered with fury. And I will bring you into the wilderness of the peoples, and there I will plead my case with you face to face, just as I pleaded my case with your fathers in the wilderness of the land of Egypt, so I will plead my case with you, says the Lord. I will make you, look at verse 37, I will make you pass under the rod, and I will bring you into the bond of the covenant. I will purge the rebels from among you and those who transgress against me. I will bring them out of the country where they dwell, but they shall not enter into the land of Israel. Speaking of the rebels, the rebellious among Israel. So here God says that he's going to bring the Jewish people out of all the nations to prepare them for judgment. And this, the purpose of this judgment is to purge out the rebellious and the transgressors among the Jewish people. That's the purpose of it. And he's going to pour out his fury on them, speaking of the tribulation. Turn over to chapter 22 of Ezekiel, chapter 22. Here in chapter 22, beginning in verse 17, chapter 22, verse 17. Now, my Bible has a heading in it that says, Israel in the furnace. The word of the Lord came to me, saying, Son of man, the house of Israel has become dross to me. They are all bronze, tin, iron, and lead in the midst of a furnace. They have become dross from silver. Therefore, thus says the Lord God, because you have all become dross, therefore, behold, I will gather you into the midst of Jerusalem. As men gather silver, bronze, iron, lead, and tin into the midst of a furnace to blow fire on it, to melt it, so I will gather you in my anger and in my fury, and I will leave you there, and I will melt you. Again, this is speaking of God's wrath, the tribulation. Yes, I will gather you and blow on you with the fire of my wrath, and you shall be melted in its midst, as silver is melted in the midst of a furnace, so shall you be melted in the midst. Then you shall know that I, the Lord, have poured out my fury on you. This is speaking of the tribulation that is to come, when God will pour out his fury, not only on the whole world, which he will, but specifically on Israel, on the Jewish people. Turn with me over to Zephaniah. This is going to be a hard one for you. Zephaniah chapter 2. Now, in the book of Zephaniah, Zephaniah uses the phrase, the day of the Lord, quite a bit in the book of Zephaniah. Chapter 1, for example, it's all about the day of the Lord and God's wrath upon Israel. The day of the Lord is one of the most commonly used phrases in the Old Testament to describe the tribulation period that will come at the end of the age. So here he's talking about the tribulation, the day of the Lord. And he says in chapter 2, verse 1, gather yourselves together. Yes, gather together, O undesirable nation. He's speaking of the Jewish people because they have turned against, they've turned away from him. Before the decree is issued, or the day passes like chaff, before the Lord's fierce anger comes upon you. Before the day of the Lord's anger comes upon you. There's the phrase, the day of the Lord. That's speaking of the tribulation. The day of the Lord's anger will come upon the Jewish people during the tribulation. Seek the Lord, all you meek of the earth who uphold his justice. Seek righteousness, seek humility. It may be that you will be hidden in the day of the Lord's anger. And again, the day of the Lord, the day of the Lord's judgment. Over in Jeremiah, the day of the Lord is called the time of Jacob's trouble. Jacob is Israel.
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0: And again, there are many, many more verses we could look at that describe God pouring out his wrath on Israel because of their disobedience and because of their rebellion against him, and that will take place in the tribulation. The Bible tells us that the Jewish people will be uprooted from their own land. They'll be scattered among the nations because of their disobedience to God. But then God will gather the Jewish people from all over the world, from the four corners of the earth, and gather them back into their own land in the land of Israel. He will do it twice. First time, they'll be gathered in unbelief for judgment before the tribulation. The second time, they will be gathered in faith, with faith in Jesus Christ at the beginning of the Messianic Kingdom when Jesus Christ returns. So we can look back in history and we can say, has there ever been a time when the Jewish people were scattered to the four corners of the earth? And we can say yes. 70 AD, the Romans destroyed Jerusalem, burned it to the ground, destroyed the temple. Later in 135 AD, the Romans came in and crushed another revolt among the Jewish people in the land of Judea, the land of Israel. And at that point, the Romans pretty much had had enough with the Jewish people. And so they removed most of the Jewish people, not all of the Jewish people, from the land of Israel and scattered them throughout the Roman Empire. And over time, the Jews were scattered throughout the world. And that was 70 AD. And for nearly 2,000 years, the Jewish people did not have a homeland. And even without a homeland, the Jewish people maintained their identity as a people. They maintained their religion. They maintained their customs. They maintained their culture. They maintained their distinction as a people. They maintained their language without a homeland, which is miraculous in itself. Most people that don't have a homeland are assimilated into a different culture within two or three generations. You know, if you maybe think about your own family, if your great-grandparents came from another country, you probably have very little of anything in your life that resembles the country that your family came from just a few generations ago. But miracle of miracles, the Israelites, the Jewish people, maintained their identity without a homeland. And then, beginning in the late 1800s, the Lord started bringing the Jews from all over the world back into their land. And the Lord has continued to regather the Jewish people back into their own land to this present day. What am I saying? I'm saying we are living in the days that the Old Testament prophets spoke of. The Jewish people are back in their own land, and they are returning back to their own land from the four corners of the earth, just as the Bible said would happen. Some might try to make the argument that, well, you know, many of the Jews that are living in the state of Israel today, many of them weren't born in Israel. They weren't born in the land. They came from other countries and moved there and immigrated. And they're Jews from other, they're Jews that came from Europe, or they're Jews that came from South America, but they weren't born in the land of Israel. They immigrated there. Exactly. That's exactly what the Bible said would happen. That they would come from the four corners of the earth back to the land that God gave them. And so we are witnessing the first worldwide regathering of the Jewish people to their homeland. Jews moving from all over the world back to the land of Israel. And again, the first regathering is a regathering in unbelief to prepare the Jewish people for the judgment of the tribulation. And we know that before the tribulation begins, that Jesus Christ will come for his church and rapture his church to heaven. And so if we are witnessing the regathering of the Jewish people into their homeland in preparation for the tribulation, that means we are even closer to the rapture of the church. And we should be looking up because our redemption is drawing near. You know, no other generation in church history has witnessed the rebirth of Israel and the regathering of the Jewish people from all over the world to their homeland and the fulfillment of Bible prophecy like we have. 100 years ago, 77 years ago, there was no nation of Israel. 77 years ago, people couldn't see how these verses would ever be fulfilled. And now we're living in a day when Israel exists again, and there are Jews from all over the world moving back to their homeland, exactly as God said would happen. Again, we are living in amazing times regarding Bible prophecy. We are seeing the return of the Jewish people back to their land in our time, and that is evidence of God's faithfulness to his word. And it's evidence of God fulfilling his prophecies concerning the Jewish people. So that's the first worldwide regathering of the Jewish people. The second worldwide regathering of the Jewish people will be in faith at the end of the tribulation period, when Jesus Christ returns to the earth in glory and power. And there are many Bible passages that speak of that regathering as well, including Deuteronomy chapter 30. If you want to turn back to Deuteronomy chapter 30. And don't panic, we're only going to look at the first 10 verses. Again, we could look at a ton of verses about the regathering of Israel back into their land from all over the world for the Messianic age. We're just going to look at Deuteronomy 30. Look at verse 1. Now it shall come to pass when all these things come upon you, the blessing and the curse which I have set before you, and you call them to mind, notice, among all the nations where the Lord your God drives you. Again, This is before Israel even enters into the promised land. And what he says here, what the Lord says here through Moses, this is prophetic. It's about Israel's future, and it's looking ahead all the way down to the end of the age when Jesus Christ returns and sets up his kingdom here on earth. And notice it doesn't say if in verse 1, it says when. Now it shall come to pass when all these things come upon you. God knows this is exactly what will happen to the Jewish people. When all these things come upon you, they will experience the blessing for obedience, and they will experience the curse for disobedience. And ultimately, if you know the Old Testament, Israel will forsake the Lord, and they will turn to idols. And God will send prophet after prophet after prophet to warn them, to try to convince them to turn back to him, and they will reject the prophets and kill the prophets. And finally, they will be driven out of the promised land that God gave them. They will be driven out by God, and they will be scattered among the nations. Again, starting in 70 AD. And while they are scattered among the nations, look at verse 1 again, driven out from their own land, there they will recall these things. These things will come to mind for them. And you return, verse 2, to the Lord your God and obey his voice according to all that I command you today, you and your children, with all your heart and with all your soul. If when they're scattered among the nations, if they repent and they turn back to the Lord and they obey his voice with all their heart and all their soul.
3: He asked me how I know, and I say it rings truer than the finest crystal.
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4: With SR News, I'm Keith Peters in Washington. The Justice Department has moved to dismiss a criminal case charging a former Olympian with deliberately damaging the Lincoln Memorial reflecting pool. Government lawyers said in a 20-page court filing Friday evening that information provided since the indictment of David Hearn shows that the damage was the result of a flawed installation by the contractor, as well as the rush to complete the project prior to events associated with the America 250 celebration. The Marine Corps says the pilot of an F-35B stealth fighter is expected to live after ejecting from the jet before it crashed in California. The jet went down Friday in a field near the Miramar Air Station in San Diego. An update from the Marines says he was taken to a local medical facility in stable condition. More details at srnnews.com.
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7: 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Nothing of the kind. It's altogether different. And the only way you can get the righteousness of God is through faith in Christ. 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
10: The Bible says the fear of God is both the beginning of wisdom, but it's also the end result of wisdom. 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
11: 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There's some confusion among today's Christians about what it means to fear God. If God is truly our loving Father in heaven, then what is there to be afraid of? Today on Pathway to Victory, Dr. Robert Jeffress explains what the Bible teaches about fearing the Lord. According to King Solomon, fear is good. But first, let's take a moment to hear some important ministry updates.
9: Thanks, David, and welcome again to Pathway to Victory. Did you realize that the Apostle Paul never traveled alone? He was always surrounded by fellow believers, people who encouraged him and shared the journey. I think there's something to that. And along those lines, I'm inviting you to join me and the Pathway to Victory family on the Journeys of Paul Mediterranean Cruise. The dates are May 14th through the 23rd, 2027. Over our 10-day adventure, we'll walk where Paul walked. We'll worship and study the Scripture together in the very places where the early church was born. We've planned the perfect balance of meaningful exploration and genuine rest, and I'd love to make this journey with you. You can sign up right now by going to ptv.org. Well, it's the final day in our month-long teaching series, and it's the very last day to request a best-selling book that complements our study in Proverbs called The Solomon Secrets, 10 Keys to Extraordinary Success. See, I believe the Bible contains foolproof wisdom for anyone willing to apply it on a wide variety of relevant topics like cultivating a healthy marriage, learning how to take charge of your personal finances, overcoming debilitating fear, and finding success in the workplace. And it's a natural choice for your small group as well because of the discussion questions I've included for each chapter. When you give a generous gift to Pathway to Victory, I'll make sure you receive a copy of this book, The Solomon Secrets. All right, it's time to begin our final study in the Solomon Secrets series. I've titled today's message, Fear is Good.
10: I was asked by Fox News if I had any explanation for the rise in violence we're seeing among teenagers across the country. And of course, I pointed to the usual suspects. I talked about the epidemic violence that we find in video games and now on cable television. Violence has become the new pornography of our culture. But I said the root cause of the violence we're seeing among teenagers is the fact that parents have failed in their most basic responsibility as parents, and that is to instill in their children a fear of God. When you teach children that they're nothing but a biological accident, that their existence is the result of evolutionary chance, we shouldn't be surprised when those same children choose to ignore the most basic law of the creator of life, God himself, who said, "Thou shalt not kill." Today, it's politically incorrect to talk about fearing God, even among some Christians. For example, when's the last time you heard a sermon on the fear of God? When's the last time you heard somebody preach from 1 Samuel 15, verse 3, in which God told Saul to go and kill Amalek, and not only Amalek, but also everyone associated with him? God said, "Now you go and strike Amalek and utterly destroy all that he has, and do not spare him, but put to death both man and woman, child and infant, ox and sheep, camel and donkey." Frankly, we're embarrassed by passages like that in the Bible. We're embarrassed by stories that portray God as a killer of women and children. We're embarrassed by these stories because they violate the kind of God we've created in our own minds rather than the reality of the true God. And yet the Bible says that we need to not only fear God ourselves, but the most basic lesson we can teach our children is to fear God. Remember Moses' words to the Israelites as they were preparing to enter into the promised land. In Deuteronomy 31, verse 2, he gave this charge. "Assemble the people, the men and women and children and the alien who is in your town, in order that they may hear and learn and fear the Lord your God and be careful to observe all the words of this law." Moses believed that the greatest legacy that he could leave the Israelites and that the Israelites could leave to their children was to teach them to fear the Lord. Fearing God is not harmful. It is healthy for our spiritual well-being. That's why The last Solomon secret for success we're going to look at today is the most basic. It's a piece of uncommon wisdom, as all of these Solomon secrets have been that we've talked about. Conventional wisdom says that fearing God is harmful to your spiritual life. No, the Bible says fear is good. Pastor, how can you say such a thing? How can you say that it's good and healthy for us to fear God? I want you to think for a moment and look at with me in Scripture all of the positive benefits that the Bible says comes into our life from fearing God. For example, fearing God provides needed direction in our life. How many of you need God's direction in a specific area of your life, a job choice, a relationship choice, whether or not to move to this city or the next city? Did you know the fear of God promises to provide your needed direction? In Psalm 25, verses 12 and 14, the psalmist said, "Who is the man who fears the Lord? It's that man. God will instruct him in the way that he should choose." The Bible also says that the fear of the Lord is key to experiencing protection from our enemies. Protection from our enemies. Listen to Psalm 34, verse 7. "The angel of the Lord encamps around those who fear him, and he rescues them." How many would like to have a life, a better quality of life, a life that is marked with riches and honor and life? Listen to what Proverbs 22, verse 4 says. "The key to a better quality of living is the fear of God. The reward of humility and the fear of the Lord are riches, honor, and life." Given all of the benefits that the Bible associates with fearing God, it should be no surprise that at the beginning of the book of Proverbs, Solomon gives this foundational principle for success in life. Proverbs 1:7 says, "The fear of the Lord is the beginning of knowledge. Fools despise wisdom and instruction." Now, you may be asking yourself the natural question, well, Pastor, if that's true, if the fear of God is the beginning of wisdom, why are you ending this series talking about the fear of God? Why are you making it the 10th Solomon secret instead of the first one when we started this series? Well, here's the interesting thing. The Bible says the fear of God is both the beginning of wisdom, but it's also the end result of wisdom. Over in Proverbs 2, verses 4 and 5, Solomon says, "If you will seek wisdom as silver and search for her as for hidden treasures, then you will discern the fear of the Lord and discover the knowledge of God." That is, if you go on this treasure hunt for what the Bible calls wisdom, the skill to live life according to God's plan, as you search for God's wisdom, once you have dug through the rubble and dirt of worldly philosophy, you'll find God's wisdom. And lying right alongside God's wisdom will be the fear of God. The fear of God is both the cause of and the result of true success in life. What does it mean to fear God? If it's the beginning place and the ending place of all success and wisdom in life, don't we need to understand what it means to truly fear God? As I look through the scripture, I find that there are three components for developing a healthy fear of God. First of all, to fear God means to have a respect for God's power. A respect for God's power. When you fear God, you will be overwhelmed intellectually, spiritually, and emotionally by the greatness of God. And nowhere do we see the greatness of God more vividly displayed than in creation. Think about, for example, the vastness of creation. I read a story once about the French military leader Napoleon Bonaparte. He was traveling on a ship in the Mediterranean Sea with his troops, and as he walked around the ship, he passed by a group of his men who were mocking the idea of the existence of God. And Napoleon stopped there and interrupted them and said, "Men, you must first of all do away with these," as he spanned his hand across the stars. The fact is, you can't do away with the stars. You can't do away with creation. The creation is literally screaming out the existence, the power of God. You see the power of God when you consider the vastness of this creation. By a single sentence, God flung this entire universe into being. To fear God means, first of all, to have a respect for God's power. Secondly, the fear of God entails a reverence for God's holiness. A reverence for God's holiness. C.S. Lewis, in his classic book, The Lion, the Witch, and the Wardrobe, tells the story of four children who are magically transported through a wardrobe in the attic into the magical world of Narnia, complete with talking animals. And as the children arrive in Narnia, some talking animals begin to tell them about the centerpiece of Narnia, and that's the majestic lion Aslan, who is a type of the Lord Jesus Christ. And as the animals are talking to the children, they're naturally apprehensive about coming face to face with a lion. In a portion of that book, one of the children, Susan, says, "Oh, I thought he was a man. Is he?"

accused of Jesus Christ over and over again in the Bible. He's called the Lion of Judah. And that's why anybody who tries to stand before God without his or her knees knocking just a little bit doesn't really understand who God is. When you understand the holiness of God, there's a certain fear and apprehension about appearing before God. You know, there's some people, I've heard this and you have too, who try to diminish this idea of fearing God. And they say, well, to fear God doesn't mean to be afraid of God. It simply means to have a healthy respect for God. Have you heard that before? No. The Hebrew word fear, yira, means fear. It means to be afraid of. To fear God means to have a healthy terror of the idea of coming into the presence of God. Why should we be afraid of God? Proverbs 9 verse 10 links the fear of God with the holiness of God. The fear of the Lord, the writer says, is the beginning of wisdom, and the knowledge of the Holy One is understanding. We are to fear God because of the holiness of God. That word holy literally means to cut or to separate. When we say God is holy, we mean he is separate from us. He is a cut above anything else in creation. There is a great gulf between a holy God and us. We are limited in our understanding, but God is omniscient. We have a beginning, but God is eternal. We are sinful, but God is completely righteous. There is a great gulf between God and us. And when we understand that, there ought to be a fear of God. Listen to me. God is not our best buddy. He is not like we are. God is completely different. He is separate than we are. There is a great gulf, a chasm between a holy God and a sinful man like you and like me. And there's only one way to bridge that gulf between God and man, and it is through the blood of Jesus Christ. Jesus Christ is the one who came and bridged that great divide between God and us. Listen to me. You will never be motivated to trust in Christ and Christ alone for the forgiveness of your sins until you understand the absolute holiness of God. To fear God means to have a respect for God's power, a reverence for God's holiness. And thirdly, a fear of God will always result in a reordering of our behavior. A reordering of our behavior. If you truly understand the power and the holiness of God, the natural result is you and I are going to obey God. We're going to be motivated to reorder our behavior so that we can please Him. I want you to turn over to Galatians chapter 4 for just a moment. The Bible uses several different images to describe how our relationship with God changes when we trust in Jesus Christ as our Savior. For example, in Romans, God says the moment we become a Christian, our status changes from being enemies of God to becoming friends of God. Well, when we come to Galatians chapter 4, Paul uses a different metaphor. He says, when we trust in Christ as our Savior, no longer are we a slave of God, fearing another beating before God, but instead our status changes from slave to a child of God. Look at this in Galatians 4, verses 6 and 7. And because you are sons, God has sent forth the Spirit of His Son into our hearts, crying, Abba, Father. Therefore, you are no longer a slave, but a son. And if a son, then you are an heir through God. That word Abba is an Aramaic term that is a term of intimacy. It can literally be translated daddy or papa. When you trust in Christ as your Savior, that gap has been so bridged with God that you come into His presence with the intimacy of a child who says to his father, Daddy, Papa. Isn't that a great thought? You say, well, then, Pastor, isn't that contradicting what you just said about fearing God? Doesn't feeling secure in God as a child feels with a loving parent, doesn't that negate any kind of fear of God that

0: we have? Not at all. You know, the fact is, fear and security can coexist with one another. You can have both emotions of fearing and yet feeling secure at the same time. Author Steve Farrar illustrates how fear and security can coexist with one another. He says, there is a difference between acceptable, healthy awe and destructive fear. A child should have general apprehension about the consequences of defying his parents, but he should not lie awake at night worrying about parental harshness or hostility. Perhaps a crude example will illustrate the difference between these aspects of fear. A busy highway can be a dangerous place to take a walk. In fact, it would be suicidal to stroll down the fast lane of a freeway at 6 p.m. on any Friday. I would not be so foolish as to get my exercise in that manner because I have a healthy fear of fast-moving automobiles. As long as I don't behave ridiculously, I have no cause for alarm. I'm unthreatened by this source of danger because it only reacts to my willful defiance. In the same way, I want my child to view me. As long as he does not choose to challenge me openly and willfully, my child lives in total safety. He need not duck and flinch when I suddenly scratch my eyebrow. He should have no fear that I will ridicule him or treat him unkindly. He can enjoy complete security and safety until he chooses to defy me. Then he'll have to face the consequences. It's the same in our relationship with God. We can feel secure in God. We can love God and fear him at the same time. It is both emotions, a fear of God and a love of God, that motivate us to obey God. Let's talk about that emotion of fear. Fearing God should make us apprehensive about the consequences of disobeying God. Before you disobey God, think about this. He could snuff out your life at any moment. Do you realize he has that power? Not only that, one day you and I are going to die and we're going to awake in the presence of God to give an account of our lives. That knowledge, that fear of God, both now and in the future, is a powerful incentive to obey God. Solomon, the wisest man who ever lived, when he came to the end of his life, looked back and said all of life can be summarized in these words. Ecclesiastes 12, verses 13 and 14. The conclusion when all has been heard is fear God and keep his commandments, because this applies to every person. For God will bring every act to judgment, everything which is hidden, whether it is good or evil. The fear of God motivates us to obedience, but so does the love of God. When we consider all that God has done for us, ultimately in sending Christ to die for us and bridging that gap, that ought to overwhelm us with gratitude, a love for God that would make us want to seek his approval as well. Do you have a healthy fear of God? Do you understand the words of Acts 17:28 that says, for it's only in God that we move and exist and we have our being? When you drift off to sleep at night, do you realize that unless God keeps that heart of yours pumping, you will not awaken in the morning? Have you ever contemplated what it will be like when you close your eyes for the very last time here on earth and awaken in the presence of God to give an account of your life? Do you fear God? Do you love God with all of your heart and mind and soul and strength? Are you so overwhelmed with everything God has done for you that your one desire in life is to please him and to hear those words, well done, good and faithful servant? The fear of God and the love of God are entwined with one another. You can't separate one from the other. As someone wrote, this fear is love and love is fear, and in and out they move. They love thee little, if at all, who do not fear thee much. The fear of the Lord is the beginning of wisdom, and it is the foundational secret for extraordinary success in this life and the life to come.
1: There's no better way to conclude our month-long series than with this profound reminder to fear the Lord. It's the foundational secret for success in life. And since this is the final day in the teaching series, it's the very last day to offer my book that parallels this study. It's also titled The Solomon Secrets. Many folks have told us that they're using this book in their Sunday school class or small group Bible study. I've included discussion questions for each chapter to help ignite some lively conversation with your friends. So let me urge you to contact us right now, while there's still time. When you give a generous gift, request the book called The Solomon Secrets. And then in closing, I'd like to extend a personal invitation to become one of our financial partners. The act of giving a contribution is very simple, but the impact of your generous gift will impact generations to come. Let me share some encouraging proof. As an example, I heard from a gentleman in Florida who said, "Pastor Jeffress, I'm 91 years old. For several years now, I've relied on your books as pastoral tools to teach and disciple young men in the church I serve. I'm hungry to get young men to know and understand the Word of God and outside of the Bible. Your books and messages are the best tools I have to do just that." Friend, that's fantastic. Look, when you're ready to make an eternal impact and when you're willing to leverage your resources for God's glory, let me encourage you to give generously to Pathway to Victory. Your simple act of generosity will truly make a difference. Here's David to tell you more.
2: 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Again, that's P.O. 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I'm David J. Mullins, wishing you a fantastic weekend. Then join us Monday for a study in Revelation called Final Conquest. 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
17: I believe the courage of the church and the humility of the church and our willingness to adhere to the principles of Scripture and to live them out in an honorable way and with integrity have far more to do with the possibility of our nation celebrating a birthday 50 years from now than anything that will happen in the political realm. What happens in the political realm will be a reflection of the hearts of the church. I promise you. But if we're afraid to talk about it, if we're afraid to engage culture, we forfeit our place. We're not just a polite Bible study society. And I like to study my Bible.
16: 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We are so glad you're here to listen. Today's message from Pastor Allen is called Dangerous Faith. God bless America again.
17: I got to know a man in the church some time ago. His name was Brad Arnold. He was the lead singer in a rock band. It wasn't a group whose music I had spent a lot of time listening to, so I met Brad and then got to know his music. He wrote a song at 15 in a math class in a small town in Mississippi. It went on to sell multiple millions of copies. And it meant that early in his life, he just rode a rocket. I mean, his life changed dramatically in a short period of time, and it was sustained over a long period of time. And in some respects, I suppose not surprisingly, he got separated a bit from the notion of his life, and he found himself on tour in Japan. He told this story. You can listen to the podcast. And he said he was at the end of himself. He said he didn't really want to face another day. And he didn't know what to do, so he said he started to try to call some friends at home, and because of the time difference, nobody was answering their phone. He said the only person that answered their phone was Charlie Daniels. And Charlie said, Brad, you need to get off the road and come home. Get your life straight, get back with your faith, get clean. Get your marriage back in place. He said, do you love your wife? And Brad said to me, he said, Mr. Charlie, you know I love my wife. And Charlie said, then why are you trying to kill her husband? And Brad took the counsel and he came home. And he got clean and he got his life straight. And by the time I got to know him, he was transformed. And so I got curious. So I'd go out and listen to some of his concerts. I heard him stand in front of enormous crowds of people that had come for a rock concert, like in Madison Square Garden. I mean, not like in Bucksnort. And he'd stop about midway through the concert, and he'd say, I need to talk about something personal for a minute. And you could feel the crowd be unsettled. And I thought, oh, this may not go well. And then he wouldn't take long. He'd take just a few minutes, and he would give them just a vignette into what God had done in his life and talk about Jesus. And time after time, I would listen to those crowds settle and become so quiet and so attentive. And they didn't come for that. They came for something completely different. And I tell you that, Brad had a horrible disease. And he went to heaven some months ago, and I was invited to be a part of a memorial service. And I went to do that, and I had prepared what I thought was appropriate. But while I was in a little bitty church in a little bitty town in Mississippi, and it was just for family and the band, and I met the crew. And I sat there that afternoon and amended what I had prepared, and I wrote in the margin of my notes, he was a dangerous Christian. He was quiet, he was gentle. And I really felt like the Lord opened something in my heart. I didn't feel like I was being reprimanded. Sometimes the Lord does that too, you know? Does he ever do that to you? He does to me. I didn't feel like I was being reprimanded. It didn't feel like a corrective. It felt like the Lord was opening something in my heart, because I had this awareness that Brad wasn't a passive Christian. He wasn't content to, you know, in private, if you would ask him to share his testimony with you. He would stand in the midst of groups of people that hadn't asked. And so I've been thinking about that for months and months. And this little study is really the fruit of that. So I share it with you in those terms. In my life, I didn't understand it to be a rebuke. I understood it to be an awareness of a new season and a different response. And I would offer it to you in that same way. And if the Lord enables it to resonate in your heart, very good. And if not, put it on the shelf. You know, there's times when God makes a message real to you. Do you ever find that? It's a holiday. I'll quit on time. Don't panic. I'll get to my outline. You know, somebody will give me a book. I get a lot of books. And I'll pick one up and I'll try to read it. And it's just like, ah. And I'll get it back off the shelf 2 years later. And it's like illuminated from God to me. And so I don't imagine that every time you hear a talk that you go, oh, that one was just for me. But I trust God will make it real in the right time. So dangerous Christianity is the theme. God bless America again is the objective in this session. And one of the things I've become so aware of is this notion of times and seasons that are directed by God. I've spent a good while now in Christendom and in the church and amongst the people of God, and I'm grateful for that. But there's some observations that come with that I couldn't have made earlier. And we have a great desire to maintain continuity, it seems to me, in our faith. We describe our faith in that way. This is how my parents believed and my grandparents believed. And this is the kind of worship we enjoy. And this is the kind of setting for church. And we tend to think of it in the terms of the way that God ministered to us is the way for God to minister to anyone, anywhere. And we get kind of locked in sometimes. I don't think it's evil. I think it's human nature. But I think it can be very limiting. And we lose sight of the fact that there are times and seasons when God moves. And God changes times and God changes seasons. And if we're not willing to understand that and to make that journey and to allow God to change us, we will forfeit the opportunity to be a part of what God is doing. Amen. I'm not suggesting you'll forfeit your place in the kingdom. I'm not trying to call that into question. But I would submit to you that it's very clear from Scripture, from Genesis all the way to the maps, that God moves in different ways. And I brought you some samples. 1 Chronicles 12, and we could do this for an extended period of time. This is really just intended to be a sample. 1 Chronicles 12, they're describing the people that came to David to help secure the kingship of David as he is establishing himself as the leader of the tribes of Israel. And it said the men of Issachar understood the times and knew what Israel should do. 200 chiefs with all their relatives. If you're going to make the observation that there was one group of people that happened to understand the times in which they lived, that's only relevant if you put it against the backdrop that it meant the overwhelming majority of the people didn't. They were just living. And I think it's possible to be a Christ follower, to be someone who's born again and has checked most of those boxes that we would talk about, but really be oblivious to the times and the seasons we're living in. In fact, I think we've been given a diminished calendar. We've kind of been taught that really the only markers we're looking for are the things that have to do with the return of Jesus. And are we close to the rapture? Is it going to be like this week? And we want to get our chart just right. And it's almost as if those are the only significant events that we have any interest in. And Jesus said nobody is really going to know the specifics about that. But we can know what the Spirit of God wants us to know about what he's doing in the earth in this season. And so I would invite you to a more nuanced calendar than just an eschatological perspective. I've told you many times, and I still believe it, I went out of here on the first load up. I'm not arguing to tribulate. On the other hand, I want all the tools, all the equipment, all the awareness that God has provided me so that I can flourish in whatever season's coming to the earth. So perhaps you could begin to say to the Spirit of God, give me an awareness of what you're doing in the earth. So I think we tend to fall prey to a notion that we just want what we want. We want our calendar and our schedule and our vacations and this season of our life to work out the way we want. If we've got little kids, we know what we want to happen there. If our kids are all gone, we know what we want to happen there. And we kind of get our calendars, and we don't really want God intruding on that. And so we get our eschatology over. If it's not the trumpet blast and the airlift, I'm not really interested in it. And God's going to do a great deal in the earth before that trumpet sounds. And if he would allow me, I'd like to be involved. And I believe you would too. So I think it's an appropriate prayer to begin to pray, God, help us to understand the times. And I don't just mean your end time schedule. You know, we have a disproportionate fascination with that. If you're a Christ follower and you're walking in obedience to the truth that you know, you're not going to get left behind. He's coming for you. That word means a snatching away. It doesn't mean you got to jump to meet him. He's coming for you. But between here and there, it does require your intent and your willingness to participate in what God is doing. In 1 Samuel 3, Samuel has been taken to stay with the priest, a great sacrifice by his family, his mother especially. And Samuel's beginning to learn to recognize the voice of the Lord. And it says this, the boy Samuel ministered before the Lord under Eli. Eli is the high priest. And in those days, the word of the Lord was rare. Again, you wouldn't make that observation if there wasn't something of an ebb and a flow in the way that God engaged with people in the earth. If there are seasons when the voice of the Lord is rare, there will be seasons when the voice of the Lord is far more frequent. Then you and I have to understand the difference.
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16: 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Now, let's get back to Pastor Allen with his message called Dangerous Faith. God bless America again.
17: But I don't think you should imagine it. It's in terms of Eli hundreds and hundreds of years ago and today. I think there are seasons when God moves in different ways. In the course of our own lives, God moves in different ways. Look at 2 Kings 10 and verse 32. In those days, the Lord began to reduce the size of Israel. And it puts it in something of a historical context. But God began to reduce the size of Israel. God did. His covenant people. Sometimes are even more startling than that. In Jeremiah 29, this is what the Lord Almighty, the God of Israel, says through the prophet Jeremiah to all those I carried into exile from Jerusalem to Babylon. God said, I took you to Babylon. Well, I thought you planted them in the land of Israel, a land that flows with milk and honey. He did until he didn't. See, you and I, we want to get so rooted. This is how God moves. Let me tell you how God moves. I'll tell you how he moves. He's moved in my life. I know how he moves. And I'll tell you how he moves. And he didn't move in your life like he moved in my life. I don't think that was God moving. Let me tell you which translation to read. It's the translation God uses to minister to me. What kind of funky translation are you reading? Paraphrase, paraphrase. I got sick of frizzers. And we get so bolted down. Look, there's some things about our faith that are not open for review. The sovereignty of God, the nature of sin, the redemptive purposes of Jesus. Those never change. They're timeless. They're eternal. They reach across. They reach into eternity. They're beyond time. But there are other aspects of our lives that we have relegated to those places that we think are immutable. And because of that, we have forfeited participating with God. God said through Jeremiah, I took you to Babylon. Just as certainly as I planted you in the land of Israel, I took you to Babylon. Well, I gave you another passage because God's not stuck. He said, it's in Ezekiel. He said, I will take you out of the nations. I will gather you from all the countries and bring you back into your own land. I sent you out and I'll bring you back. Well, that's hard on us because we're like, well, what's he just like a yo-yo? I mean, what's the deal? But our hearts and our attitudes and our choices have an impact on the unfolding purposes of God. Do you believe that? See, I believe the choices of the people of God have more to do with the future of our nation than anything political. I believe the courage of the church and the humility of the church and our willingness to adhere to the principles of Scripture and to live them out in an honorable way and with integrity have far more to do with the possibility of our nation celebrating a birthday 50 years from now than anything that will happen in the political realm. What happens in the political realm will be a reflection of the hearts of the church. I promise you. But if we're afraid to talk about it, if we're afraid to engage culture, we forfeit our place. We're not just a polite Bible study society. And I like to study my Bible. But there are times and seasons, and I believe a part of what God is asking us to do is to be aware of what he's doing in the earth in this season. And I'm confident I don't have the full understanding of that. But I just need enough understanding for right now. So this whole notion of a dangerous faith, and I've given you some definitions. I didn't put them all back in your outlines. I just looked it up in the dictionary. It's an adjective. It means involving possible injury, pain, harm, or loss. Oh, I don't want to do that. It's the opposite of dangerous that captured my attention. The antonym, the opposite. They're things like this: to be safe, harmless, non-threatening. That sounds more like the presentation of Christianity I'm familiar with. We don't want to be threatening. Don't be safe. We don't want anybody to feel uncomfortable. In the previous session, we read what John the Baptist had to say to the people coming to be baptized. Remember? He said, "Who warned you to flee from the wrath of God? You bunch of snakes." And the tax collectors, "Well, what should we do?" And he said, "Stop stealing." And the soldiers said, "Well, what should we do?" And he said, "Stop extorting and intimidating the people." I have done baptism classes, I suppose, for thousands of people. I read that. I was convicted. I don't think I've ever stood up in front of a group of people and said, "Y'all got to stop stealing and cheating and lying." My tone has been very different. I want to celebrate the decision you've made to get in the pool. I don't know that tone was wrong. But I think we have made an extraordinary effort to be as harmless and non-threatening as we know how to be. I don't think we need to make any effort to be annoying and belligerent. But the gospel is unsettling. It's disruptive. It's disrupted our lives. It disrupted our momentum towards ungodliness and sin and put our feet on a new path. And that's often uncomfortable. It brings a realignment of relationships and friends and circles of influence. And if you're hiding in the midst of ungodly people and they don't understand you to be somewhat threatening because of the truth that you hold, perhaps your volume should be turned up just a touch. Not in anger or condemnation. See, dangerous faith is a faith in Jesus of Nazareth as Lord, Christ, and King. Not dangerous to persons, dangerous to the principalities and powers and the spiritual forces of wickedness in the heavenly places. In Mark chapter 1, it's reported, it's not in your notes, but it is in the Bible. Jesus went to the synagogue in Capernaum. It was the little community where he'd set up his public ministry. And on a Sabbath in the synagogue in that community, there was a man there who was demonized. And when Jesus came into the synagogue, the demon in the man cried out, "I know who you are. Have you come here to torment us?" Dangerous faith. Not dangerous to the people in the synagogue, threatening to the spiritual forces of wickedness that were present. I believe the church should present a real and present danger to principalities and powers and spiritual forces of wickedness in the heavenly places. Dangerous faith is a living faith. Dangerous faith is a faith on display. Dangerous faith brings vulnerability. Because spiritual conflict oftentimes is expressed in the physical world. The reason Paul had to say to the church in Ephesus that you don't wrestle with flesh and blood is when he was in Ephesus, there were all sorts of encounters with flesh and blood. There was a demonized man that overcame seven sons of the Jewish high priest and left them naked and bloody as they ran through the streets. There was a public disturbance that spilled into a public theater, a riot, because the idol makers and the silversmiths felt so threatened. It was a demonic response. So Paul had to write to the church at Ephesus and say, "We don't wrestle with flesh and blood," because it sure looked a lot like that. "But our wrestling match is with, literally, with persons without bodies, spiritual forces of wickedness in the heavenly places." And there's some vulnerability that comes with that. Dangerous faith is the opposite of a harmless, safe, non-threatening faith. Dangerous faith threatens the ascendancy of self and selfish ambition. Dangerous faith challenges anything which sets itself above the lordship of Jesus. Dangerous faith calls for personal transformation from the authority of this present age to the authority of the kingdom of Almighty God. And that's not a one-time event. That's not a singular event at a profession of faith or a recitation of the sinner's prayer. That's a lifelong commitment for transformation. Spiritual health and well-being is very similar to physical health and well-being. At 16, I was healthy. In fact, if I had my choice, rather than ever have another physical, I'd just like to send my lab reports from when I was 16. No more stress tests. Here's the report. But I'm not 16 anymore. And now that I'm into my 30s, the doctors want to pay more attention. Don't be snarky. And I think we want to do that spiritually. We want to tell our stories in terms of our conversion, of what our life was like decades ago. Or we'll tell, and I'm okay with it. I like to reflect and I like to reminisce. But the real essence of our spiritual well-being is who we are today. What is it? How are we living for the kingdom of God today? What is the impact of our lives today? Again, we've had an unhealthy mindset to focus on an entry point into the kingdom. And as necessary as that is, I don't want to diminish that at all. I don't want that picture of you at that entry point to define your spiritual vitality today. That's as misguided as my 16-year-old self in a physical. Dangerous faith. If God is to bless America again, it will be because the 21st century has a courage and a boldness and a vitality that will bring the blessings of God. I'll spare you the details, but I can assure you that the points in the Declaration of Independence that stated the grievances that the colonists had with England had first been discussed from the pulpits primarily of New England. You can line them up message for message with the points that were enumerated in the Declaration of Independence. And if we're to live with an extension of freedom and liberty in this nation, and our children and our grandchildren are to know that, it will be because the Church of Jesus Christ has the courage to bring the truth of God to bear upon the culture that's unfolding around us. Amen. I don't believe it's just something from antiquity. I don't believe it's just something about renewals or revivals or groups of people being baptized. I think it's about a change of behavior that changes social interactions. I believe it's a reorientation towards the Lord. And I think it starts in the hearts of the people of God. We have more. We have more abundance, more freedom, more liberty, and we're not more happy. We have a spiritual problem. And I believe the church has been co-opted. And if we'll come back to ourselves, perhaps God would bless America again. Wouldn't that be wonderful to be a part of that?
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21: With SR News, I'm Keith Peters in Washington. The Justice Department has moved to dismiss a criminal case charging a former Olympian with deliberately damaging the Lincoln Memorial reflecting pool. Government lawyers said in a 20-page court filing Friday evening that information provided since the indictment of David Hearn shows that the damage was the result of a flawed installation by the contractor, as well as the rush to complete the project prior to events associated with the America 250 celebration. The U.S. Marine Corps says the pilot of an F-35B stealth fighter is expected to live after ejecting from the jet before it crashed in California. The jet went down Friday in a field near the Miramar Naval Air Station in San Diego. An update from the Marines says he was taken to a local medical facility in stable condition.